0: investments in the tech sector. You're seeing Samsung, SK Hynix now losing more than 3%. But it has been the exuberance around the South Korean tech sector that sent inflation really hot in this country. We had core inflation already this morning coming in at the fastest level, at the fastest acceleration since 2023. You're seeing downside pressure for Korean stocks broadly as well, Heidi.
1: Yeah, we've got to talk a bit more, Sherry, about this extraordinary situation for Treasuries, particularly on that longer end, that 30-year yield entering a new month on the worst stretch since 2006. So at that 5.34% in mid-August, the most elevated since 2007 there. And we are seeing that situation for longer dated bonds around the world, starting off on that weak note. The persistent inflation challenges, these repricing of Fed expectations, oil prices continue to rise. Fiscal challenges is really at front and center in terms of what the Fed, Treasury Secretary Scott Bessent is contending with, because we're seeing that unwinding of the impact of his expanded buyback program that was just seemingly days ago. Oil prices, as I mentioned, continuing to tick higher for a third day. We are seeing the expansion of the intensification, I should say, of the U.S.-Iran conflict there. Iran saying that it's hit back with decisive operations against U.S. bases across the Middle East. We've also seen the conclusion of another U.S. Set of operations just hours ago as well. So we're continuing to watch that disruption to the Strait of Hormuz, and that's playing through to bond yields and playing through to broader sentiment and risk aversion. Here in Australia, we're seeing downside already of just over 1%, despite, of course, being quite an energy-heavy market. And we are also watching gold prices, given some of the moves that we see in Treasuries, still holding that drop as we have the bond sell-off and the higher oil kind of raising the expectations of Fed hikes, Sherry.
0: Yeah, let's bring in Julia Wang, North Asia CIO, Nomura International Wealth Management, for her take on what's happening in the global markets. Julia, great to have you with us. I mean, we talked about energy prices going higher, the inflation risk. I mean, it's interesting that we're not seeing just yields rising in one particular country or one region in the world. It's really globally this push higher. Given that we're continuing to see this global term premium increasing around the world on inflation risk, central bank risk, not to mention fiscal risks. Is a trend for yields higher from now on?
2: Sure. Good morning. Thanks for having me. So I think you're absolutely right that there are actually two sort of global common themes that are running through this repricing in bond yield. And one is, of course, the resurgence of oil prices on the back of re-escalation of the conflict in the Middle East. And that is just incredibly hard for the market to really understand how long is this going to last and what will be the oil price reaction to that as the duration drags on. And that is something that is, I think, a very uncomfortable thought, because this was something that was supposed to be wrapped up months before, but it's still ongoing and looks like it could kick well into the midterms at next year. And the second question is, this sit uncomfortably with these long-standing concerns around fiscal policy in most of developed market, and not just one market. Everybody has a relatively loose fiscal policy since COVID, and there's been no real fiscal consolidation on a systematic basis. So I think that these two things are kind of the common thematics that are running through the longer end, the bond market at the moment, particularly the longer end of the bond market. We do think that when it comes to the central bank reaction to some of the inflation uncertainty on the back of oil prices, we still think that at this point, maybe there's some two-side risk that comes to that, because we could still be looking at a broader inflation trajectory that has, for example, in the U.S. been quite soft up until July, and we still expect the upcoming print for August to be somewhat contained. So for central banks that are not being perceived as being very behind the curve or running risk of that, maybe they still have the room to kind of look at this in a more balanced way. So that's why I think that maybe at the shorter end of the curve, actually the market may still interpret this inflation dilemma differently depending on where they are, which economy it is. But a longer end of the bond curve, I do feel that fiscal dominance is a kind of a global phenomenon that's actually very commonly shared.
0: On that being behind the curve issue, I do want to get to the BOJ later, but let's talk about long end issues, especially for the Fed, because now we're pricing in this Fed rate hike to come in September, more than 70% market odds at the moment. But would that make a difference when it comes to the effect on long-term yields, especially when supply right now is a concern?
2: Yeah, that's another very good question. I've been thinking about this. I think what central banks can do with the long end yield is always very debatable and very uncertain. Directionally, I would say that, maybe if the Fed is perceived as doing exactly what the market think is the right thing to do in September, at the moment that's leaning towards a hike, we don't know what the next data point will bring. So if the Fed ends up delivering exactly what the market wants, does that kind of help to anchor a little bit of what the 10-year, the 10-year particularly part of the curve does? Possibly. On the other hand, I think that the relationship is very tenuous, because what happens in the 10-year is also a function of your long-run uncertainty when it comes with inflation uncertainty. The term premium, as you correctly mentioned, what is the amount of weight the investor compensation investors should be demanding on this part of the cycle? And I think that the spread is actually still very, very tight between 2 and 10, which means as investors, we're just not getting compensated for all of this risk. And on top of that, of course, we have these fiscal issuance that continue to come. And as we run into midterms, the market will start to think about, oh, is it going to be a more fiscal stimulus next year if oil prices stay at this level? So all of these, I think, will seep into how people think about growth next year. And that feeds back into the 10-year, which is why I think for central banks, they can control the front end of the yield curve. And that makes us comfortable as investors, more comfortable, at least for as investors in this part of the market. But when it comes to 10s and 30s, I do think that absent a huge type of policy intervention, I still think directionally the risk is a drift higher.
0: What are the risks right now for the Bank of Japan, especially when you have the U.S. taking this extraordinary role in trying to steer even Japanese policy at this point in a way? I mean, we have seen Finance Minister Katayama push back on any reports that Secretary Bessent may have told authorities in Japan that they need to hike rates, but we've seen his public comments.
2: Yeah, I think, if you think back to the joint FX intervention, that was the effect of that was quite short-lived. And it had the unintended effect of making market participants think about treasury yield as also another asset that's kind of in problem. So I think what Bessent is kind of doing is that, well, now the baton is back to you. And Japan has to do more to solve its own currency problems. As a strategy, maybe that it's, that could have some effect. But I do think that there are two big problems with this. One is that, as in Japan, as in many other economies, fiscally run growth has been the project for the last couple of years. So, to what extent, as we just discussed, can monetary policy really on its own have a huge overriding impact? I think that's already a question mark. And the second is, even suppose if Bank of Japan, tries to place a bigger role, I'm aware of the fact that market expectation for rate hike has already ramped up pretty quickly since we last spoke, which is, just 1 to 2 months ago. And now, look at the terminal rate for Japan. It's being priced at well above 2%. So this is an extremely tall hurdle for the Bank of Japan at the upcoming policy meeting in September. Not only do they have to deliver this rate hike, but what do they have to say to really sustain this very hawkish expectation for 2-3 more hikes down the line and for policy rate well above 2% in next 2 years? I think that the bar is very high for further yen strength just coming from what the BOJ can do at this point.
0: Yeah, Finance Minister Katayama right now speaking at the G20 saying that no one expressed concerns over there when it comes to Japan's finances at the G20. Of course, Bloomberg does have calculations at the moment about all of these ministries that have applied for their budget for next fiscal year, and it's turning out to be a record $894 billion. This headed into a 30-year auction of JGBs this week. What are the risks not only for Japan, for global bond markets as well?
2: Yeah, I think, the fiscal, requests, I think, are, still going to be finalized. So, there's a chance that this number can get downplayed, shrunk a little bit as we go into December. But I do think that, broadly speaking, if oil prices stay at this level, look, there's going to be very little option apart, rather than to do more fiscal support at this point. So I think that is still the direction of travel. Similarly, for other developed markets, market, you know, the difference is really in terms of degree rather than fundamental change in the strategy. It's a question of how much fiscal support we throw at the economy rather than whether we do that, we go the opposite way and do fiscal consolidation. That's certainly not on the cards at all when I think about all the major economies. So I think that the fiscally driven issue is still going to be a problem that plagues long and bond yield in the next couple of in the foreseeable future.
0: Mm-hmm. Julian Wang, North Asia CIO at Nomura International Wealth Management, as we continue to watch that G20 press conference by Finance Minister Katayama, saying that she's engaging in constructive dialogue with the markets. This is Bloomberg.

0: Today's CFOs are reshaping the C-suite. Bloomberg's chief future officer shines a spotlight on these dynamic leaders.
1: What's the skill set that you would advise every aspiring CFO to develop?
2: Psychology.
3: I think analytical skills are important. Obviously, you need to like the numbers. If you don't like numbers, then don't go into finance. You know, it's sort of like a recipe for disaster if you don't like numbers.
4: Not only for the CFO, but also the company's management. 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
5: I spend a lot of time figuring out how to take the complex and make it simple, and then finding a way to be able to communicate that both internally and externally.
6: 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Having your head down is one thing as a finance person, but keeping your ears open is super important as well. And I think that all of that is what kind of builds out being a successful CFO.
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0: It's Jobs Day, and Bloomberg has the report under surveillance.
10: This is going to have some major implications.
11: A great degree of ambiguity baked into this market.
0: This Friday, Jonathan, Lisa, Anne Marie, and Mike will bring you crucial data and expert analysis at terminal speed.
12: We've had employment data that's mixed, if not somewhat concerning to some extent on the headline level.
10: It's one piece of a much bigger puzzle, but it's an important piece of that puzzle.
0: The August Jobs Report, Friday on Bloomberg.
13: We could see the Iranians are trying to use the Strait of Hormuz as a choke point. It's not a choke point for the U.S., but it is a choke point for many other countries. But that will be bypassed in 2 years. In 2 years, the Strait of Hormuz will be like a worthless piece of water. The oil will be going on pipelines across land.
14: U.S. Treasury Secretary Scott Bessent there speaking on the sidelines of the G20 finance chiefs meeting. And of course, around the Strait of Hormuz and those concerns with the Iran war, we've now seen the latest developments with the U.S. completing a fresh wave of strikes against Iranian targets, including air defense sites and maritime assets, in retaliation for attempted attacks on commercial shipping and U.S. forces. East Asia government editor John Herskovitz here has the latest for us, and we've heard that potentially this could have done with been around Iran wanting to put more mines in the Strait of Hormuz. What do we know about the latest rounds of attacks?
15: Yeah, I mean, the U.S. has escalated its round of strikes. The first strikes, which got this started, were at two launchers, artillery rocket launchers, which were suspected of being able to place mines in Hormuz. The latest attacks were broader. They hit more targets in a variety of regions, missile defense systems, radar systems. And it just showed an escalation on the U.S.'s part. Language is a little bit different from U.S. Central Command. Usually in the previous round of these strikes, they said they were going after Iran's ability to interfere with commercial shipping. This time, it was just a broader round of strikes. Iran retaliated as well. But, you know, it's like the risk is that we're going to go into these tit-for-tat strikes, which can last for days and weeks. Iran has changed its strategy. It said that it's looking to a longer range battle where it can go after its neighbors in the region. The first wave that Iran goes after are U.S. military assets. If Iran sees its infrastructure attacked, it's looking to go after infrastructure in the region of its neighbors, energy infrastructure, which could damage the economies of these regions and also just really affect global oil supplies.
14: We have heard both from President Trump and also Secretary Bessent recently on the economic onslaught that they would bring on Iran. How's that going?
15: Yeah, it's difficult to say that's actually had any immediate impact. The biggest factor in this is China. It buys about 90% of Iran's oil exports. And China just had the Shanghai Cooperation Organization meeting in Kyrgyzstan. Iran was there meeting with leaders in the region, China, Russia. The Iranian president met with Vladimir Putin, who offered support for Iran's economy. So Iran is getting breathing room. Turkey and Pakistan as well are giving it some space to move. But Iran's economy is also taking a hit. Inflation's at about 80%. Unemployment is high. There's a shortage of materials. So, the U.S. blockade, decades, years of sanctions have taken their toll. But the current round, it's really difficult to say that it's had an impact on Iran's economy.
14: Especially since China needs to play ball and they're the biggest buyer of Iranian oil. And now we're seeing them at the G20 in North Carolina that perhaps, according to Secretary Bessent, they were not playing ball when it comes to the communique as well.
15: Yeah, exactly. The China objected to language about excess capacity for exports. This is something the U.S. raised last week. It's going to be a focus of the summit between Xi Jinping and Donald Trump. It just shows the underlying tensions on trade between the two countries. Bessent also offered a statement that the U.S. and China agreed that the Strait of Hormuz should be open to shipping. So just trying to show some alignment there, but the basic problems of trade between the two countries was highlighted with this communique. China objected to the language, and we're going to see this play out when the summit takes place.
14: Bloomberg East Asia government editor John Herskovitz here with the latest on Iran and, of course, everything that's happening at the G20. We're also watching Secretary Bessent because he also commented on Japan's economic policy, saying it's time to move away from reflationary measures.
2: I think that Abenomics, which was designed to bring Japan out of disinflation, is a reflationary program, has worked. And one of the great parts on Abenomics is the economy has been restructured in terms of the corporate sector bringing down regulation. Many of the things that we've talked about here for the past few days, Japan has already done. So I think it's now time, as I said, for Takeuchi-nomics.
14: Let's bring in our economy and government reporter Yoshiaki Nohara. And Yoshi, we're also hearing from the BOJ Governor Ueda speaking on the sidelines of that G20 meeting now, saying that the recent rise in JGB yields tracks global yield trends and that there's a need to pay greater attention to upside price risks. Have we gotten any indication so far about his thinking of the September 18th rate decision, given that these yields are rising to this point, not only because of the global debt sell-off, but because how much markets are pricing in that rate hike?
16: Right. So he's been, being very careful in terms of not saying actually when he's going to rate rates again, because he doesn't want to say that to tie his hands. But at the same time, he's putting into this into a global perspective. Hey, it's not just Japan bond yields are rising, but it's a global phenomenon we are seeing. So, within the bigger context, Japan needs to do what they need to do. So again, he doesn't want to say when, because once he says that, expectations will mount and people will start asking about, so what's next? If you say when, you're going to ask next, what would come after that? So he's being careful about timing.
14: And really, the U.S. role has been extraordinary, right? I mean, we just heard from Secretary Bessent earlier talking about Japan's economy. I mean, how is the U.S. trying to frame Japan's policy, and what would it do to its own economy as well?
16: Right. It's in a very unusual high level of, pressure from the U.S. I haven't seen this kind of pressure for several years by now. So, but, remember that it's not just that the U.S. is telling these, things to help Japan or, in their mind. But at the same time, they see that what they actually can benefit from Japan's action. So, you see a lot of more collaboration on the cooperation, especially after we saw the joint intervention in the currency market. And the currency market intervention immediate effect didn't last long. So it's natural to think that now is the time for monetary policies to act on the some concerns in the currency market, which is affecting also the bond yields as well.
14: Yeah, we're still back at that 160 level against the U.S. dollar. Bloomberg Economy and Government reporter Yoshiaki Nohara there.
17: Sherry, we are seeing some breaking news when it comes to this NVIDIA hugging face situation. We'd heard reports about these talks over that potential acquisition late last week. And now we're hearing from people familiar with the matter that NVIDIA is now in advanced talks to acquire the AI startup's hugging face. The transaction could total about $14 billion. That details of that agreement could include that $12.9 billion for the agreement could be reached as soon as this week. And that could also include a $1 billion retention package for Hugging Face employees, according to the person familiar with the matter. The final agreement, of course, hasn't been reached. Timing details could still change. Neither company has agreed to comment on this situation, but certainly an acquisition of Hugging Face would be the biggest move yet for Jensen Huang to broaden the uptake of AI, extend his customer list as well. Would also give it control of one of the key platforms where developers showcase and share AI models. And remember, Jensen Huang has been very committed to helping foster these so-called open source models to avoid the tech of very few large companies, ones that currently provide him with the biggest chunk of his revenue, but who are all, of course, going ahead very ambitiously with their own chip projects to dominate that AI game. So NVIDIA is already a backer of Hugging Face alongside Alphabet, Amazon, Intel and Salesforce, amongst others. So we're now hearing that they are in advanced talks to acquire Hugging Face. Could be a $14 billion transaction there. More ahead on the Asia trade. This is Bloomberg.

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10: 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I'm Haslinda Amin in Mumbai. 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
11: Take a look at some of the moves that we're watching so far in the Asian part of the session. And we do have some downside pressure for broadly Asian equities, but certainly the semiconductor and AI-related names are seeing some pretty steep falls in the early part of the session. The Samsung Electronics and associated names down by close to 3% of broadly, and we are seeing downside for Advantest there, down by 2%. SoftBank also trailing by close to 5% lower. We are seeing that broader equity sentiment take a hit from the surge in bond yields that continue to remain untethered to the upside.
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2: Bringing you up to the minute geopolitical news whenever and wherever it happens. I'm Anne-Marie Hordern in Ankara, Turkey. This is Bloomberg.
3: Take a look at how we're faring in Asian markets this midweek session. We're just about 30 minutes into the start of cash trading. A lot of declines across the board, as you can see, with some of the steepest ones coming through from the tech-heavy gauges. Nikkei 225, the Kospi off by just about 2.5% a piece there. Rising oil prices, putting the pressure on bonds, pushing global yields to the highest since 2008. We are seeing traders and swaps markets really increasing bets that the Fed will raise rates sooner rather than later. So all of this adding to that broader surge in inflation concern already being fueled by excessive government spending, but heavy corporate borrowing as well. Some of the concerns about the circular financing around the AI theme also coming into play here. We're seeing sort of comparatively lesser losses, I should say, when it comes to Australian stocks. Energy heavy is where we're at with this particular market, right? So we would tend to see sort of some better gains, particularly as you see oil pushing higher for a third straight day there. We also have second quarter GDP coming through from Australia. But certainly lots of question marks over where the semiconductor trade, where the AI trade goes from here. And Semicon Taiwan is a good place to ask some of those questions. It's underway today, bringing together key players from across the semiconductor industry. Among them is the German industrial laser maker Trumpf, a key supplier to ASML, producing advanced lithography machines that are essential to chip production. Let's get back to Taipei now, where our chief North Asia correspondent, Stephen Engel, is standing by with our guest. Steve.
4: Yes, and absolutely right. You summed up Trumpf very well, the German industrial giant that does industrial tools and also those CO2 drive lasers that are a part of the extremely complicated, extreme ultraviolet lithography equipment from the likes of ASML. This company has been a partner with ASML for more than two decades, and the chief technology officer, Berthold Schmidt, joins us now here from Semicon Taiwan. Thanks so much for joining us this morning. So, how, from your vantage point, from this closely held company, private family-owned company, been around since 1923, what's your perspective on this super cycle, and how have you obviously benefited since those EUV machines are really dominated by ASML?
5: Yeah, that's correct. And thanks, Stephen, to be here and for the invite. I think we at Trumpf, we also experience naturally the current trend in AI as an extremely positive, having a positive impact on our industry and our business development. So I think we see here that AI is driving technical innovation all over the board. And besides lasers we provide to ASML for the EUV lithography, as you already mentioned, we have 150 different products we are selling into the semiconductor industry for plasma generators and

0: lasers. So it's and it has a very positive impact on TRUMPF.
1: So you're in a unique position, I mean, because ASML is in a unique position, pretty much a monopoly, as well as, you know, there's those export controls that you're not being able to sell those, you know, cutting edge machines into China. But how do you see the pricing power for you as well? Because we've hearing ASML might be raising prices because of the extreme, you know, monopoly position that ASML has.
0: I wouldn't say that ASML is increasing pricing because of the monopoly position. It's probably also due to the constraints in our supply chain and the pressure we have in with our suppliers. And I would be cautious. I mean, we need to be humble. There are technologies that rival with EUV. You could somehow also structure your architectural design on the chip level slightly different. So you're never alone in this industry. So and we need to make sure that we serve our final customers and in a good way and provide cost-efficient systems, and that's where what we are supporting ASML.
1: As the Chief Technology Officer, how do you view China's advancements in that area? UBS was just out with analysts saying maybe the advancements they've had in the advanced lithography equipment is maybe 15 years behind where ASML was when they started, you know, really with their advancements, and that they're also going to be launching DUV machines. That's several generations behind EUV. But what's your assessment of China's capabilities as they throw trillions of dollars at indigenous innovation?
0: I think China has brilliant engineers and scientists, and we know that China, if they are chasing certain technologies, they can be very efficient in their development. But we should not underestimate the mentioned complexity of this technology. We're working on these technologies already since four decades on different layers with our partners, ASML, size and us, and I think that's not so easy to catch up. But I'm sure China will at a certain point, but I think expecting that they're rushing into this market in the next 2-3 years is an overestimation.
1: Obviously, there's those export controls into China that ASML faces, but you have a fairly large business in China elsewhere, right?
0: That's correct. Yeah.
1: So how do you see? I mean, it's a slowing Chinese domestic economy, but they're emphasizing EVs and areas where you can also supply services.
0: Yeah, I mean, in general, TRUMPF is always pushing for open markets. I think our industry is international and we need open markets. And therefore, putting trade barriers in is I think, a negative signal in general. But you're correct. Where we are legally allowed to make business in China, we are active. We have a stronghold in China with our sheet metal manufacturing and also high-tech industry. We're also supporting parts on the semiconductor industry, but that's all, let's say, moderate compared to the business activities, for instance, here in Taiwan or with the activities we have in Korea right now.
1: We're hearing as well the German government is sort of doing studies on looking at the economic vulnerabilities in China that might have an impact on German companies such as yours. So essentially, have you been talking with the German government about how to maintain the leverage that you have with your CO2 drive lasers and that kind of technology as it relates to potential, you know, the Chinese copying or being a direct competitor? I mean, Friedrich Merz has talked about the needing to have that leverage as well, maintaining Germany, not being caught between China and the United States, having that leverage with the technology that you've been developing.
0: Yeah. I'm aware about these comments, but we are not in direct communication on particular measures that relate to Trump in this direction. They know about our technology and our capability, our importance to the semiconductor market, but it's not that we are in direct conversation on these topics.
1: So as CTO, where are you basically putting the benefits of this upcycle? Where's the R&D mostly going into? I mean, we know that EUV, extreme ultraviolet lithography, we're going to be going into high NA EUV, also hyper lithography. Where are we in that? ascendancy?
0: Great question, Stephen. So it's we see innovation all over the whole semiconductor market here, and Trumpf provides innovation in all these areas. Yeah? So we see innovation in logic, the GPUs, as you already mentioned, but there is a lot of push on the memory market right now. You know the figures from SK Hynix and Samsung. Yep. And then there is advanced packaging that is also on the uprise. And with our technologies on plasma generators, laser technology, we are playing in all these markets as key enabling technology provider. It's a fantastic market for Trumpf to be in.
1: How much capacity do you need to add, and how much money do you need to raise?
0: That's a good question. I think right now on EUV level, we are trying to triple our output within the next 2 years. And in areas like the plasma generators, with the demand we are having, the order books that filling up, we see solid growth, and we probably also double, maybe even triple on the generator side within the next 2 years.
1: So the order books are looking good, but you don't think this is necessarily, you wouldn't describe it as a super cycle?
0: I wouldn't describe it as a super cycle. I mean, 12 months ago, this was a very cautious industry here. The whole industry on capacity perspective was under investing, and now we see the investments coming up, and I wouldn't call it super cycle right now. I think it's a solid growth we're seeing.
1: Bertold Schmidt, thanks so much for joining us. Interesting niche player, but a very important one, no doubt. Thanks so much. Okay, we're going to send it back to you. More coverage coming up here from SEMICON Taiwan.
2: Yeah, Stephen Engel, they're joining us from Taipei. We'll be looking forward to that coverage. Of course, as Steve mentioned, we do have conversations with the CEOs of GPTC, Scientech, and Phison Electronics. 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

0: U.S. Treasury Secretary Scott Bessin says the most important thing for bond yields is stronger economic growth, but the bond market is sending a different signal. Long-dated Treasury yields have climbed back to levels seen before Bessin's expanded buyback plan last month as investors remain concerned about inflation and the growing U.S. budget deficit. Our executive editor for Asia Markets, Paul Dobson, joins us now for more. So all of the jawboning does not seem to be having as much of an impact as investors are really quite remaining focused on the fiscal fundamentals.
1: Yeah, good morning, Heidi. I do think that there is an element of that, although I also think that, you know, what Bessin is saying has a little bit of a paradoxical bent to it. What do I mean by that? So he's saying that in order to bring down the debt to GDP levels, in order to, you know, keep the debt under control for the US, if he can keep growing and if it can grow faster than the cost of borrowing, then it will be able to bring that down over time. But the paradox comes because if it's growing faster, then people don't need bonds so much, and so you will have higher yields and higher interest rates in the economy. So I think what he's trying to convey here is with the right fiscal plan, with the right blend of austerity, but also stimulus in order to continue to grow, there would be a way to keep the government debt load under control, regardless in a way of the bond yields. But what we're seeing, as you rightly say, in the market is an expression of that sort of higher growth environment, but also some wobbles and some concerns over whether that's executionable or whether, in fact, the debt load is just going to keep on growing. And you see that expressed in things like the term premium for the longer-term government bonds.
0: We're seeing JGB yields nearing that fresh danger zone as well, right? It's been quite interesting, the willingness in that commentary to talk about Japan as well from Scott Bessent.
1: Yeah, he obviously is a big fan of Japan as a sort of country, as a place to visit. He has been countless times, and the way that he sort of builds it, you know, he has close personal friendship with Ueda, with Katayama as well. But yes, he's very keen to keep them under pressure, to hold them to account, particularly the Bank of Japan, where he'd definitely like to see higher interest rates and probably a more aggressive hiking cycle as well. You know, Bessin has sort of told us in recent weeks that he's concerned about the weakness of the yen and whether efforts to keep the yen from falling too far would lead to more turbulence in U.S. government bond markets and in the dollar as well. So there is a self-interest angle in all of his commentary. But I think, you know, from the theme of the G20, which has been sort of talking about those debt loads as one of the things that's been in discussion, talking about interest rates in the economy, and talking about monetary policy as a whole and being fair, I guess he is, you know, prodding various countries to do various things, and one of them is for Japan to manage its debt load responsibly and to get its interest rates higher.
0: Paul, when you take a look at the impact of high oil prices pushing through to yields, and that's obviously playing out when it comes to broader market sentiment, is this a shift from the previous months where we have seen, you know, military re-escalation and geopolitical concerns largely shrugged off by markets?
1: Yeah, Heidi. So I think that for the bond market, that relationship with the moves in the oil price has been pretty faithful throughout the conflict. And indeed, those inflation concerns came back on as we saw Brent pop back above $90 a barrel. And I do think, you know, we've entered a new phase in the conflict now with more military action again. And the market will take that as a concern and a worry, with the proviso that, of course, oil has been flowing and hasn't been such a big problem, at least in the crude form, as the market had been concerned about. I think if you look downstream, if you look at refined products and particularly diesel, there is more of a crunch there, and that will feed through into the inflationary environment. So it will be a negative for the bond market in various different ways. So that relationship is still there. I think on the equity side, you know, we've seen a lot of resilience. Yes, overnight we saw a down day for the U.S., and we're feeling a little bit more pressure in equities in Asia today, but that's after a six-day run of gains. So despite those higher bond yields, the equity market has held in remarkably robustly. And so that sort of talks to that sort of growth optimism that's out there as a counter theme to the worries about that conflict.
2: Bloomberg executive editor for Asia Markets, Paul Dobson. And it's not just global markets. Chinese markets also looking more resilient to recent geopolitical shocks, especially not only across stocks, but also bonds. As we look ahead to the trading in Greater China, markets reporter Anthony Stevens joins us now with the latest. And to me, Anthony, sitting here in Japan, what's striking is you have 10-year JGBs now touching 3% for the first time since 1996, and you have CGBs yielding half of that. What's driving this?
3: Yeah, it's a really interesting combination of the good and the bad for China, right? On the bad side, you have the deflation story. You know, there isn't much growth around. There isn't any inflation around. So being long bonds is quite a good thing. On the good side of the story, you have this extraordinary energy resilience that China has built up over the years. They have this sizable oil stockpile. They have a decent stockpile of refined products. And, of course, they have this network of smaller refiners that are not shy of going and buying oil from controversial places. So they do have an energy infrastructure that is resilient to the kind of shock that we are seeing. On top of that, they've kind of improved the national balance sheet. This property deleveraging story is quite long in the tooth. The Chinese banking index is right up there. The big three banks traded records yesterday. So there is a lot of resilience within the financial system in China as well, on top of that low inflation story. So that's quite a good mix for the bond market. Now, the bond market is also modernizing. We have some bond sales that are potentially coming in the second half of the year because the Chinese government is behind, and the Chinese local government is also behind on their quotas for the year. So it'll be interesting to see how those bonds get taken up at those lower yields and how the interest rate liberalization regime of the Chinese are also continuing. Bear in mind, the currency is also very strong, and that is a significant tailwind for the bond market as well.
2: Anthony, we saw Taiwanese equities holding up pretty well in the previous session, not surprising given the NVIDIA MediaTek deal. But we have a different picture overnight for chipmakers. So what are we expecting today?
3: Yeah, it'll be fascinating how that plays out, right? We have the Dell earnings, we have the new models from Anthropic and Gemini to kind of continue the AI infrastructure story, but you did see TSMC pull back somewhat overnight. And for me personally, it's quite interesting that the TSMC premium has started to fade over time, especially since the American retail has the Hynix ADR to play with now. So at the top end, TSMC is not going anywhere anytime soon, but below TSMC, the market is extremely exciting. Taiwanese retail is getting paid to understand risk, to take risk, and to understand tech trades. As long as that continues to play out with earnings from the likes of Dell, they will continue to deploy risk. You see, margin financing in Taiwan is undeterred by the global macro. They continue to put money in their own market, and for now, they are the driving seat of their own market. So today, it'll be interesting to see the likes of WeWin, Acton, and Acer, and Quanta Computing on the back of the Dell result.
2: Yeah, Anthony Stevens there, our Bloomberg Markets reporter, joining us from Hong Kong. This is Bloomberg.

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0: Rescue teams in Nepal are searching hydropower tunnels for hundreds of workers feared trapped a week after catastrophic flooding. The number of people killed has risen above 1,000. Around 4,000 remain listed as missing, including foreigners from 39 countries. Little is known about the situation on the Tibet side of the border. Chinese state television showed crews repairing a roadway, but there's been no official update since Sunday when authorities said 16 people had died, Heidi.
1: Bloomberg opinion columnist David Fickling believes that Nepal needs more dams to avert future flood disasters. So tell us about what you've been sort of looking into here.
2: Yeah, sure. I mean, look, if you look at the history of dam building in the 20th century, a lot of these dams were actually not built for hydroelectricity. They were built for flood management. A lot of the big ones in the US and in Europe, they were built to manage floods very much like these. Hydroelectricity was what paid for the flood management benefits. Now, in the 1980s, you had some very big scandals around dams, particularly in places like India, the Narmada River project. And that really caused these projects to have a very bad image. And multilateral bank funding for these dams basically dried up in the 90s, and it never really recovered. If you look at the data, I was looking at this the other day, since the Paris Agreement on climate change in 2015, the major multilateral banks have actually lent more money to fossil fuel production and generation than they've lent to hydro. In 2022, of all their energy funding, about 2.8% went to hydro. And I think that needs to change because these dams don't just produce electricity, they produce flood management benefits.
1: Mm. So what could the impact of hydroelectricity be for these disasters?
2: I think we have a good example. If you look on the other side of the Himalayas, in Baige, a little town in Tibet, on the upper reaches of the Yangtze River in 2018, you had quite a similar disaster. Admittedly, it was a more slow-moving disaster, but there was awareness of what was happening, and reservoir managers downstream were able to dump more than a billion litres of water before the flood came through. And that acts as a sort of shock absorber. We've seen that happen in other places. In Austria, since they introduced storage dams of this type, the peaks of floods have been about a third lower than they were before. So these benefits are there, but Nepal is not really getting the chance to exploit them.
1: Mm. China's very good and experienced at building dams, right? What are sort of the hindrances to getting this infrastructure, I guess, first funded, but then also executed?
2: I think funding is crucial. You know, you look at the Three Gorges Dam in China, that was self-funded. You look at the Grand Ethiopian Renaissance Dam, this is Africa's biggest dam that started operating last year. That was also self-funded. Tanzania has also built a self-funded dam. Now, Nepal is actually building quite a lot of dams, but they're not the type of storage dams that can provide these flood management benefits. They're these things called run-of-river dams. There's quite a lot of them being built, but they don't provide any of the protections that you would get from big storage dams. So if we actually want to provide those benefits, multilaterals really need to commit much more to some of these big projects.
1: Mm. Bloomberg opinion columnist David Fickling there.
0: And Heidi, we're now watching the market opens, of course, in China in the next hour. In the meantime, take a look at how futures are trading, because we're seeing the TAIEX futures pointing downside of more than 1%. And this after we saw a lot of investor confidence in the previous section session in Taiwanese AI firms. They got a boost after NVIDIA made a three.
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0: and that you would push to make?
1: I don't think there are massive operational changes. 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So the opportunity here isn't so much operationally. We think they do a great job there. The opportunity is to continue their mid-teens growth and accelerate it even further.
2: Don't miss Bloomberg Deals live every week.
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5: 9 a.m. in Shanghai, Shenzhen, and here in Hong Kong, you're watching The China Show. I'm Yvonne Mann with David Inglis. We're counting down the open markets in Greater China this morning. Our top stories: Asian stocks fall as oil advances for a third session on heightened concerns over Iran. The U.S. Treasury Secretary warning Tehran would starve if deprived of the Chinese renminbi. Scott Bessent also taking aim at Beijing at the G20, accusing it of scuppering a consensus at the finance minister's summit. Also ahead, China removes a tax exemption on dividend income for foreigners, something that's been in place since 1994.
6: And I'm Stephen Engel, live at Semicon Taiwan, where chip and AI industry heavyweights are gathering. We'll be speaking with the CEOs of chip suppliers GBTC and Scientech.

0: All right, yes, we're going to get to straight to semicon in just a moment here, but certainly it's against a really strong tide of what we're seeing here, right? When you have oil prices are continuing to be elevated and bond yields still no let up in sight, it seems right now.
1: Yeah, and one seems to be exacerbating
0: the other
1: at this point in time, and the RBNZ's about to tell us why. They're on deck for a rate decision today. We are taking out multi-year highs on these yields on the long end. We're continuing to track that. We have a 30-year bond auction today, maybe a separate part of that story in China, and we'll see what demand looks like and as far as that's concerned. But I think when you look at what's happening in the energy complex today, it's not just Brent, West Texas. You look across the gas space, yields on your screens, by the way, with the Kiwi 10-year yield now at 4.8% going into that. And by the way, yes, we now have a 4.8% handle on the U.S. 10-year yield, which would take us now back to 2023 levels and as far as that's concerned. So we are continuing to see the bond lead across the Asia Pacific. We alluded to the energy complex and what we're seeing there, right? So when you look at oil prices, you look at gas, you look at Shanghai crude playing some catch up there. Gas futures in Europe are up 3%. You do understand this angst we're seeing across most parts of this equity market.
0: Yeah, you know, it's because of this relative calm that we saw when it came to Middle East has in some ways just been shattered. And what we're seeing right now is these fresh strikes between both sides of U.S. and Iran. This sort of tit for tat that we've seen in the last 24, 48 hours is certainly alarming to the bond market, coming at a time when Kevin Warsh came off as hawkish. You add those two forces, and yeah, the long end continues to be very elevated. But it's not just the U.S., as you say, right? The JGB 10-year is at 3%. We haven't seen those levels since 1996. And you take a look at what markets are pricing. The Fed, it looks like we're close to 70% chances of a hike in September. I think the ECB is pretty much priced in that they're going to hike in the next meeting. BOJ as well, those odds in September also mounting.
1: Well, energy prices, we talked about this right before the show started, right? It's not just energy, food prices. You look at some of the soft commodities out there. When you look at year to date, we're still low double digits, but this quarter, food and energy costs have risen. I think energy's up 26, 27%. The Bloomberg soft commodity index specifically is up 17, 18% just this quarter, right? So you do understand the markets are pricing that in. Now, when you look at the equity markets, it's not all bad because there's a rising rate environment is giving a lot of room to some of the financials and the banks to really play out in a very big way. In fact, have a look at what we're doing today on the bank side as well. There's a separate iteration of this when you look at what's happening within the Hong Kong complex, where you have the HFIN index very near all-time highs. So on an index level, we're down. You look at the financials that should be coming up on your screens as well. The Topix Banks Index, there we go, 0.9%. The IT gauge is down, but energy is actually holding up decently amidst the sell-off we're seeing globally. So parts of this equity market have held up well this week amidst this repricing that's going on across these markets.
0: Yeah, let's bring in Mark Cranfield now, more on markets, and our MLife strategist joining us from Singapore. Mark, it really comes down to the bond market here right now. Is there any sort of let-up in sight, you think, at this point, the sell-off?
2: It's going to be very difficult. You've got almost a vicious cycle going on here. Bond traders were getting used to the idea that core inflation around the world was high, sticky, not going to go away for a long time. They were used to oil prices being somewhere near $90 or so, but now we're pushing towards $100. We've got renewed conflict between US and Iran. That's increasing the pressure on bond yields, increasing the pressure on commodities, and they're just feeding back into one another. So it's no surprise that we're seeing Treasury yields reach that three-year high that you just talked about. But more significantly, that number in itself is not such a great important factor, but we're getting closer to 5% in the 10-year Treasury yields. Now, that really is a number that will get a lot of people's attention if we reach that, and we're only about 20 basis points away now. That's a target where you would expect some long-term investors to come in and support Treasuries at that level, and yet when you look at the comparisons around the world, it's becoming increasingly difficult for them to do so. The gap in between Treasuries and JGBs is narrowing in favor of people moving money back to Japan, and that's very significant because Japan is the biggest holder of US Treasuries, and if they start to feel that their domestic yields are now high enough for them to move the money back and get good returns, that's another threat to the US bond market. So things really are not looking great in any direction at the moment. There needs to be some kind of a circuit breaker, and that would probably be a complete cessation of hostility in the Middle East, a peace deal there, maybe some bigger supplies of oil coming on board. None of that looks likely in the near term. We're talking about higher interest rates around the world, more people raising, as you said, New Zealand probably today, more down the pipeline. For the moment, there's no break in sight, and bonds are the weak link. They're the telling the world that we need something done. It's not happening, so we're pushing yields higher.
1: Mark, do we look to the U.S. Treasury then to come in more forcefully than they have already over the past 2 weeks?
2: Interesting. I was at a conference yesterday, and there were some discussions in the coffee area about what would the U.S. Treasury do if yields really become unstable, if it looks as though they've lost control of the market. And people are beginning to prepare themselves for extreme scenarios. Obviously, the friction between the central bank and the U.S. Treasury is not working out well. Investors can see through that. When they're not on the same page, typically that's bad for a market, and that's being reflected in U.S. bonds. So what could the U.S. Treasury do? And people are now really starting to think that rather than just buying long-term bonds, they may even throw something far more extreme and out of left field at the market, which is completely not expecting, to try and bring prices down, to try and stabilize the market. Sometimes those kind of things have a short-term effect. In the long run, they're normally quite damaging. But that's what people are bracing for. They're bracing for the US Treasury to do something which is not in the game plan at all, something never tried before, but it may bring some short-term relief to the market.
1: Mark, thank you so much. Mark Cranfield there, out of our MLive team. One of the points that Mark was just alluding to right now, and do we get a cessation really and this downshift in hostilities in the Middle East? The latest there, you have the U.S. and Iran doing the opposite. They've exchanged a fresh round of strikes. You had a look at the energy prices currently still up across the Asia Pacific. You have hostilities ramping up again, following, again, weeks of relative calm. Scott Bessent, the U.S. Treasury Secretary, says that the U.S. is also targeting Tehran's financial channels tied to the Chinese currency.
3: The real problem, the Chinese pay the Iranians in RMB. The RMB comes back to the Gulf region, and whether it is through neighbors shipping that supplies over, or whether it is through banks such as the one we put out of business in Dubai on Friday, or whether it is the cash houses, those are being closed down. So when that money cannot be converted to dollars, then the regime will starve.
0: And Bessent spent most of that time during that press conference as well, also talking about what happened within the G20, right? China prevented the G20 from issuing a joint communique due to a dispute over its giant trade surplus.
3: It is clear that the country with the world's largest and unsustainable current account surplus, People's Republic of China, was the dissenter. And, you know, I think that we have 19 other voices. And as I said, my chairman's statement will echo that.
0: For more on this, let's bring in our team, our Bloomberg editor, John Herskovitz, and reporter Avril Hong, with the latest on what happened in G20. John, I'll start with you when it comes to Iran. We're seeing the return of strikes from both sides. How do we compare this to previous rounds, and what did they signal?
4: Yeah, just for the most current strikes from the U.S. is an expansion of what they did about 2 days ago. 2 days ago was a couple of rocket launchers. This time it was a variety of facilities, radar installations, mine laying facilities. So the U.S. has gone after more targets in more places. Iran has responded by going after U.S. bases. The worry is that we're going to return to this cycle of tit for tat strikes, which can go on for days and weeks, as we've seen. And this could present challenges to energy supplies, and then there's the worry of further escalation, especially on the Iranian front, if they bring in proxies like the Houthis in Yemen, who could go after Saudi and the Red Sea shipping. So we're at the stage now where things have escalated, and we're looking at a return to the cycle of tit-for-tat strikes. So that's where we are now with the strikes between the U.S. and Iran.
1: And John, the White House had signaled that the focus, and you know, this was something that came up, I think, about a week and a half, 2 weeks back, that the squeeze was going to be economic and the warfare there. So, how is that going? And how have China and Russia then been tipping the balance to level the field as far as Tehran is concerned?
4: Yeah, exactly. And a few weeks ago, the U.S. was saying that it wanted to do the economic warfare, and that was the focus of their attention. Now we're back to actual warfare. The economic isolation campaign that was announced by the White House probably hasn't had the effects that it was looking for. The main target is China. It purchases about 90% of Iran's oil exports, and we don't see any action of Chinese banks, major refiners. Bessent was very clear not to go after these banks when he announced it, saying that this could tip off a global financial crisis. In addition, we just had the Shanghai Cooperation Organization meeting in Kyrgyzstan. Iran was there. Iran's president met with Vladimir Putin, met with top officials, and Putin promised support for Iran's economy, essential goods. And we see that China and Russia are giving Iran breathing space to go on with its economic activity. This being said, Iran's economy is facing a really difficult situation. Inflation's at about 80%. Unemployment is high, but the regime has been sanctioned for years. It knows how to deal with this. It's also a repressive regime that will imprison people who protest the economic conditions and has shot protesters. So, you know, the pressure is going on, and Russia and China are there to help Iran get through it.
0: All right, John, thank you for that update here, of course. And when we talk about what we heard from G20, Avril, what do we know about China being the holdout here to consensus at the G20 and now no unified communique?
5: Yeah, a couple of things we've since learned, right, about how, as you say, China was the holdout to that sort of consensus, as the Treasury Secretary Scott Bessent has confirmed. He also talked about how his Chinese counterpart, Hurley Feng, was not at the meeting. We know, however, that the Vice Minister of Finance, Liao Min, was there, and how Scott Bessent held a meeting on the sidelines with the PBOC Governor, Pang Gongsheng. Now, in terms of what China objected to, according to U.S. and European officials, they didn't like the language related to elimination of non-market practices to curb global trade imbalances, or the language on how they should help to ensure smooth functioning of supply chains, whether it's for food, energy, or critical minerals. And as one European official was cited by the Financial Times as putting it, China might have felt cornered at this two-day meeting in North Carolina, and that they objected to so much in the draft that a consensus was just not possible. Of course, this is coming against a backdrop of concerns being raised about China's exports, its domestic overcapacity, and its awkward timing as well, because it comes just 3 weeks ahead of the Chinese president's planned visit to Washington for a summit with President Trump.
1: And on the other side of that same spectrum is the Chinese president, Avril. And just talk to us a little bit more about, you know, the busiest travel month in years for Chinese President Xi Jinping. He's in Egypt, of course, this week. Help us understand the expectations and why, and give us the context why he's doing this.
5: Yeah, he was just off his visit at an SCO meeting in Kyrgyzstan, and now he's in Egypt before later in the month, set for his attendance at the Washington summit. And as we know, this is his first visit to Egypt in 10 years. Now, it's worth noting that it's a very different backdrop in the Middle East since he was last in Egypt, because at that time, he was actually coming following on from the U.S. and Europe having lifted sanctions against Iran. This time, it's his first visit to the Middle East after the U.S. has struck Iran. So this has seen this visit as a way perhaps for China and indeed the Chinese president to expand Beijing's leadership, whether it's on trade or perhaps to portray itself as a more reliable partner, even for security. And it's also very interesting because Egypt has been in the spotlight as a new arena for U.S.-China tech competition. We know how Huawei has that planned bid going out for building AI data centers for the Egyptian government. So that has also been something that's drawn the ire and the attention of Washington. So a couple of things that we're watching as the Chinese president is in Egypt.
1: Avril, thank you so much. Avril Hong in Singapore for us there. Just ahead here, just to pick up really on the Chinese corporate space, IMAX China says it's had its highest Boston summer season so far in its 25-year history of filmgoers, of course, going on an odyssey, as they say. We'll get the outlook exclusively with the CEO later this hour. Also counting down to the open of trade in these Chinese markets, 14 minutes away, Shanghai, Shenzhen, and in what feels to be this morning, the turning of the season from summer into fall, a fall we will get at the open today. This is the China Show.

0: up-to-the-minute geopolitical news whenever and wherever it happens. I'm Stephen Engel at Japan's Akasaka Palace in Tokyo, and this is Bloomberg.
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1: 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Today's CFOs are reshaping the C-suite. Bloomberg Chief Future Officer shines a spotlight on these dynamic leaders. Elf disrupted the beauty category with a strategy built on value, inclusivity, and fun. Now, CFO Mandy Fields has the company gearing up for its next phase of growth.
4: What we've built over the last 7 years is not going to be the same things that get us over the next 7 years.
1: Watch Chief Future Officer Wednesday on Bloomberg.
5: Bringing you the latest geopolitical news whenever and wherever it happens. I'm David Gura on the Salar de Uyuni in Bolivia, and this is Bloomberg.
1: It's Jobs Day, and Bloomberg has the report under surveillance.
6: This is going to have some major implications.
7: A great degree of ambiguity baked into this market.
1: This Friday, Jonathan, Lisa, Anne-Marie, and Mike will bring you crucial data and expert analysis at terminal speed.
8: We've had employment data that's mixed, if not somewhat concerning to some extent on the headline level.
6: It's one piece of a much bigger puzzle, but it's an important piece of that puzzle.
1: The August Jobs Report, Friday on Bloomberg.
9: Right, welcome back. Yields are continuing to show this angst across the bond markets. We have a 30-year bond auction in China today. We have a rate decision coming through out of New Zealand. And as you can see, that's playing out across the energy space, and one is begetting the other. There's your big word of the day. Energy stocks are going to be very much in focus, given, of course, the move 11% higher now in Shanghai crude prices. That goes into, I guess, the agenda today.
10: Yeah, one analyst said it's a bond doom loop. Basically, you know, oil prices are feeding into bond prices, and that really is just, you can't really kind of
9: break that
10: right now until we see some sort of maybe situation in the Iran, bringing down the temperature a little bit when it comes to tensions there. And certainly we'll see, right, with the jobs report on Friday, whether that does in any way change the trajectory when it comes to what Fed pricing looks like here. Your agenda for China looks like this, though. That 30-year bond auction might be interesting today. We'll see if there's any appetite, given that this GDP market has done really opposite to what global bond markets have done of late. We talked about the energy space. In fact, when you look at Shanghai crude, we're up some 11%, so that might lift the oil majors here today. Banks, as we talked about, the financials are close to a record. EVs as well, right? BYD has some interesting numbers when it comes to exports. Vol still low. One-month HIBOR watching out for renminbi as well, and there is a sentencing today in Hong Kong for Joshua Wong.
9: Yeah, lots on the deck today. The other big piece of news, of course, in case you missed that, is now China is imposing this 20% individual income tax on dividends paid by foreign invested enterprises to foreign individuals. And the move ends an exemption that actually had been in place since 1994. So it does seem this has been a reality. There was actually a rule back then, which goes back 30 plus years. Let's bring in our credit reporter, Trista Shinyu-Law, here with the details. So what do we know about this, and what is changing, and what are they now going to be implementing?
11: So now the foreign investor who received the dividends from foreign invested enterprise need to pay the 20% individual income tax. That's actually, and the 30 years tax break, dating back to 1994. So back then in the late 90s, China wanted to offer this incentive to attract more foreign investment. But, state media also reported that some company actually exploited this policy, by simply transferring into the foreign invested enterprise before pay out a large dividend or even transfer access. So now they want to close this tax loophole. And meanwhile, another thing, Beijing is under pressure to, collecting more tax to boost its revenue. So I think that's also aligned with that move.
10: Yeah. And who is this really targeting in terms of Chinese businesses right now? What do you see as the broader impact?
11: Yeah, so I think analysts are telling us these are more targeting on those aggressive cross-border tax planning and also profit repatriation for those those high net worth individual. And we feel the compound, dividend distribution from this impacted firms could be estimated run into hundreds of billions of yuan annually. So that could be a big number to watch. And then I think more broadly is aligned with Beijing's border move or more systematic move on the tax, improve its tax system and on the tax administration. Because only a little bit over a month ago, we see China actually, start to say we will tax the tax on offshore trusts. So that's also a big move. So we have seen a lot of, move on the tax front.
10: Yeah, the crackdown seems to be widening a little bit here in terms of size and scope. Trista, thank you. Our credit reporter, Trista Xingyi Luo there. We're checking JGBs right now. It's not just the 10-year, right? We're tracking. There's a 3% handle for the 10. We're getting close to a 4 handle when it comes to 20-year yield. So we continue to see that pressure when it comes to this global bond meltdown that we're seeing. The 40-year has stabilized a little bit, but of course, we're watching very closely what the yen does, right, as well. Japan, that 20-year yield rising to the 3.9389 level. That's the highest since 1996, Dave.
9: Yeah. Scott Bessent, about 2-3 hours back, also alluding to this in that briefing, I believe, he said Japan should stop reflation now. That exercise is done. We have lots more ahead here on The China Show.

0: Hello there. Just wanted to say, Primer is back.
1: Oh,
0: we've been scouring the frontiers of science and technology to help explain the difference between the next gold rush and whatever this thing is. And in season two, we're upping the stakes. More danger.
2: Now that is some high-grade uranium mineralization.
1: We used to have a stable climate on this Earth. Right now, we do not.
0: More science.
3: We're pushing the envelope of technology in multiple directions. Software, hardware, chemistry, physics.
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0: And more CEOs that can nail the photo shoot.
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0: And yes, we will be talking about AI.
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0: But our future doesn't run on hype. It runs on innovation. 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
13: Bringing you up-to-the-minute news whenever and wherever it happens. I'm Lisa Abramowitz in Rio de Janeiro, and this is Bloomberg.
14: Right, one of the bright spots in this equity market that has been challenged overall financials in Hong Kong, that is the Hang Seng China, that's the HFIN index. And as you can see, we're pretty much at the highs in 12 years, and a little bit more takes us back to levels last seen about 20 years ago.
15: Yeah, that is the key beneficiary of this rising rate environment that you're seeing globally here today. So definitely we're seeing that when it comes to financials here in Hong Kong. Of course, we're still tracking some stocks here when it comes to the auto space. We're going to start with Swire. So this announcement that they're going to buy back bonds exchangeable into Cathay shares, right? So you are seeing Cathay Pacific shares, at least now, were lower by 3.5%. We're taking a look when it comes to the likes of earnings as well. So NIO came out.
14: Yep.
15: Delivery numbers came through too. Pretty much was flat, according to the street here, when it came to August deliveries as well. So what we saw were the shares dropping some 2%. In terms of August sales for BYD, yep, that actually climbed some 18% for BYD. But we're not seeing that much of a positive read from that. The open is next.
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0: But welcome back. You're watching The China Show. Going into the open today, it's really a big cross-asset macro story with the yield space and the bond bleed on the long end continuing to give. The 20-year in Japan just hit the highest since 1996, following its 10-year cousin yesterday. We have a rate decision coming here out of the RBNZ, and a glance at the energy markets tells you everything you need to know about this loop, this doom cycle we're in.
1: Yeah, and the RBNZ is set for a back-to-back rate hike as well, just given those inflationary pressures as well. So that doesn't seem like there's going to be any sort of a pause in this bond sell-off in any ways here today. And you take a look at the macro picture, that seems to be dominating the moves that we're seeing. You're not really seeing that offset from the micro story, given that second quarter earnings were basically behind us, right? So you're not really getting the earnings side of things that really is helping or offsetting some of the moves that we're seeing right now. So therefore, we are seeing more pressure on equities here today, just given what we've been seeing with rising rates, rising oil, stocks, especially the tech sector, taking the brunt of it in terms of the pain here. Chinex and Star 50 are seeing losses of more than 1%. Dollar China is around that 672 level here as well. We're also watching really closely what CGBs do, because they really have been going against the grain from what global sovereign bond markets are doing, but they still are seeing some upward pressure when it comes to yields here today. There is that 30-year bond sale later on in China to be in focus coming up. Take a look when it comes to Hong Kong, and we're looking like this here right now. We're watching very closely the financial space. That certainly seems to be the bright spot given this rising rate environment here. As Dave mentioned, some of these Hong Kong listed Chinese financials are near record, that gauge. So certainly that's one sort of cleaner sort of trade there when it comes to the rise in yields. HS Tech, we're at the 4,500 level here. So seeing some pressure here at the get-go this morning. I'm watching as we talk about the banks, the financials. Let's see if we see them. There you go. Mostly, we are seeing the banks index at least up close to 2% in Shanghai. The Hang Seng gauge is flat, but we are seeing some decent gains across some of these lenders here today. And the AI story, certainly we'll be tracking a lot of things. I think there was Nvidia looking at into something with Hugging Face. There's some news on that as well. ZAI, we continue to see the pure plays actually seeing that underperformance after those earnings have come out. So 5% losses for ZAI. Minimax is down 2.5%. That is dragging, of course, HS Tech here today.
0: Yeah, more details on this, right? So Nvidia, in case you saw that, based on sources, Nvidia is in advanced talks to acquire Hugging Face, a transaction that could be up to about $14 billion. Just keep that in mind as we look at this continuing AI story, and takes us very nicely into our coverage today of Semicon in Taiwan. As that AI trade grinds on, we're trying to figure out how much capex, how much supply, and how much more output and capacity is actually needed to keep up with, just as you look at it, unrelenting demand. When you look at what executives are saying and markets are trying to figure out, to what extent executives are then talking about not just this, next, or the following year. For more context on what's going on, there's Stephen Engel, our Chief North Asia Correspondent, is in fact at that event in Taipei for us with his next guest. Steve.
2: Yeah, that's right. We're going to talk advanced packaging now with Grand Process Technology Corp, or GPTC. The chairman and CEO is Houghton Chang. Thanks so much for joining us here at Semicon Taiwan. What does your order book tell you about demand right now? I imagine it's probably pretty good, pretty strong. What kind

0: visibility do you have in this upcycle?
1: Okay. Due to this AI, driving the people crazy. So push us because we make the wave process equipment. So we also enjoy this growth very much.
0: Yeah. So you build the machines that do the wet process on wafers, and then also as you transition into PLP, and these are the panels, right?
1: Yes.
0: What kind of demand is there? I mean, your main customers are like TSMC and ASE, but really you supply up and down across the world, right?
1: Yes.
0: So there's concern, no doubt, that there's been overinvestment. But what does the demand side and the order book tell you about how long this will last? You told me just a few minutes ago, you see visibility and strength for another 3.5 years at least.
1: Yes. I would say this AI is not short-term cycle. It's a long-term cycle. So I would say I mentioned to you earlier, I didn't see the downturn until the year of the 30.
0: 2030 is the...
1: Yeah, 2030.
0: So what does that mean for the amount of investment you need to make? You just have a new plant that came online in Hsinchu because demand is too strong. That added 50% capacity, but you also say it's still not enough.
1: Right. I would say the demand is not the issue for us. The issue is how we can spend our capacity as much as possible, but without the effect, the quality and the delivery to customer.
0: And manpower is a problem.
1: Yes.
0: Taiwan is booming right now. Is there a shortage of talent?
1: Yes.
0: How much shortage?
1: Oh, very much. Okay, I would say only for the GPT mother company himself, we have more than 200 vacancies. So, but I expect this vacancy, the number of vacancies is going to increase because the order from customer keep coming and coming. So we are very busy. Before we are shortage of the land, the factory, but we already overcome. But right now the bottleneck is the manpower.
0: There's manpower, but you're also telling me that you don't have enough capacity. So does that prevent you? Does the manpower shortage prevent you from maybe earmarking more funds for another factory, or will you be building another factory?
1: Okay, well, we have bought a land around 6,000 pin. It's mean the probably around 20,000 square meter.
0: Yep.
1: The land. So we got no choice because we are trying to rent the factory, but still not enough. So right now we are trying to build our factory by ourselves because we have a more top product we're going to manufacture.
0: How are gross margins looking right now? Because I know they dipped a bit. Because the demand was so great, you had to actually outsource some of your production because you didn't have enough capacity to meet that demand. So now that you have Hsinchu factory coming online, by how much have your gross margins improved, or are they?
1: Okay, I would say at the moment we use a lot of outsourcing. So profit margin is not so good.
0: Yeah.
1: But in the end, we're going to assemble the tool by ourselves. If we have able to find more people and to ensure not only able to provide the to fit the customer expectation, also we can ensure the quality and the delivery time to the customer.
0: So the capacity constraints and the manpower constraints, how does that impact the industry shift to PLP, the panel level packaging, which is essentially you provide the chemical spread across the wafers, and the spinning wafers makes uniformity chemical spread across that wafer. Now they're going to rectangular, larger panels, which has some challenges of its own. But is that the way forward to get more chips per panel to keep the cost down?
1: Yes. I would say the panel package, that will be the future trend, because the utilization will be more probably, or depend on the different calculation, 65%, some people saying the 90%, depend on the size of the chip. So I would say the panel package, that will be the trend compared with the round wafer,
0: right,
1: like a 300 millimeter. So I would say, so we are trying to also to step into the equipment, the process equipment into the panel package, panel advanced package.
0: So what kind of capital raising do you need, and what kind of partnerships? I know in the PLP, in the panel process, you have teaming up with Challenge Tech International, also Singulis of Germany.
1: Yes.
0: Is that the way forward? Is these kind of partnerships to share that burden? Because you, the capacity burden as well as technology burden and the manpower burden.
1: Okay. Singulis, they make the sputter. And but because we know the customer pretty well, so we know the trend of the advanced package will go going to going to the panel package. So we encourage the Singulis to come to the panel package.
0: Yeah.
1: Yeah. So.
0: What do you think of the news this week, essentially NVIDIA doubling down again on their partnerships with MediaTek? Is that sort of this circular investment within the industry, right?
1: Yep.
0: Is that something you would welcome, to having a larger partner like an NVIDIA? Is that what the supply chain here in Taiwan is looking at? Is this a big trend? How big a news is this to you?
1: Okay, I would say, yeah, if any of the party come to us, would like to talk in the partnership, I think that's more than welcome. We got no problem at all. So I would say beside the Singulis, we also would like to, because we know what is the bottleneck for the advanced package. So we, because GPTC already accumulated manufacture experience more than 30 years.
0: Right.
1: So we know what the industry need. So we're going to step into the process equipment like the warpage, the warpage and strain control, and even the photonics.
0: Yeah.
1: And also the plating, chemical plating system, also the chemical solution.
0: Right.
1: And the metrology, X-ray metrology. Also, we have another subsidiary called Taiyin. They are doing the process, the data analysis. So we also engage the tier one equipment vendor. So we have a lot of projects ongoing.
0: So you're open to more partnerships and greater,
1: yes,
0: partnerships. As you say, the down cycle or the up cycle is going to last until 2030. Houghton Chiang, Grand Process Technology Corp. Chairman and CEO, GPTC. Thanks for joining us on Bloomberg.
1: You're welcome.
0: Thank you very
1: Thank
0: much.
1: You.
0: Okay,
1: Thank
0: back
1: you.
0: To you guys. More coverage from SEMICON Taiwan.
2: All right, we'll come back to you soon, Steve. Of course, that was our chief North Asia correspondent, Stephen Engel, there joining us out of Taipei. We are watching the shares of Unitree right now, seeing quite a bit of a plunge here. We're talking about 50% from the intraday peak that was set, of course, on the day that they listed. So there you go. We continue to see, though.
3: Yeah.
2: The last 11 days has been quite busy.
3: it's been busy. I mean, the 260 difference you see on your screens, the change there is obviously the accounts. A lot of that accounts for the massive first day pop. But
2: yeah,
3: since that point in time, we've sort of gravitated and we've split the difference between the peak and where we are currently right now on the share price. Right. We have lots more ahead here on the China Show.

0: Good morning. This is Bloomberg Daybreak Europe. I'm Lizzie Burden in London, and these are the stories that set your agenda.
1: Taking you from the U.S. market's close to the overnight session in Asia, we'll walk you through what you need to know to kickstart Europe's trading day. 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Bloomberg is covering all things crypto, the people, the transactions, and the technology. 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

0: All right. The summer movie-going season is certainly what's pretty active for 2026 here. You take a look at when it comes to what we saw in terms of what came into the box office revenue at about $1.8 billion. And the China Film Administration says this marks the second straight year of growth for, of course, that summer window. And you talk about is looking like 2026 is the strongest summer season that we've seen in about 3 years. Us driving that recovery has been driven by a combination. You got major Hollywood productions and the unexpected popularity of some smaller budgeted films, right? We've got to talk about Neolai as well, which has raked in $8.6 million at the box office.
1: Okay, joining us exclusively to talk about the summer that was is Daniel Manwaring, CEO at IMAX China. Daniel, thank you so much for joining us. Obviously, quite a summer, quite a past few months. Let's look at that in totality. What stood out to you in as far as momentum? Obviously, the summer season is in and of itself, but help us understand momentum as we go into the current reporting period.
2: Yeah, I think the story of the summer here is really premium. I mean, audiences are becoming more and more particular and picky about what they want to watch and the formats for which they want to watch it. One interesting stat is, you know, premium formats are up 16% year over year, whereas regular auditoriums are pretty much flat. Obviously, we would make up a big majority of that. Our market share over the summer grew all to just under 6%, about 5.9%, totaling $110 million. And that's all on less than 1% of the total screens in China. So, you know, audiences are being very particular about what they want. They're deciding what they want, and then they're willing to go and spend the money for what they want.
0: Yeah, you're saying they're being a bit more picky. I mean, how do you think their movie habits have changed, right? Whether is it still, you know, the Hollywood productions that they tilt towards? I mean, it seems like some of the top four grossing films were ones that were domestic productions as well, and maybe a smaller budget.
2: You know, I think that number one, word of mouth is driving everything, right? So it's no longer, is it Hollywood or is it local? Audiences just want a really good movie. You know, looking at Spider-Man's opening weekend, we opened to a franchise historical high of over $19 million, doing 16%+ of the box office. And, you know, Odyssey, again, another phenomena this summer. You know, we were doing 55% of the total box office on that title. I think we're up to 49 million overall. So I think we're seeing a healthy mix of local language as well as Hollywood titles. But it's really about quality. Audiences are demanding quality.
1: Yeah, I mean, we were just talking here off air that, you know, for the longest time, people were, I guess, reluctant and had other things to do than go to the cinema. But I think that changed when you have all these big titles. It was the first time, at least in my case, that I was at the cinema in years. And I think that was really just part and parcel of what really was. As we move into this part of the calendar year, how do we maintain growth? What are you guys doing? What are your priorities at this point?
2: Sure. So, you know, to your earlier point, I think you made a good one, which is just this return to the cinemas. You know, we've got these theaters in China called GT auditoriums, and they've become destinations for tourism. In fact, almost 50% of the audiences who are attending these GT systems are coming from out of town. That's something that we've really never seen before, where you have huge groups of people, you know, flying and taking trains hundreds of miles to go visit this very particular giant GT system that we have. So conversation is all around films. I think this momentum is going to continue. You know, typically when you have these big hits over the summer, they bring back that behavior of going back to the cinema. People start to look ahead at what's coming out. Obviously, looking into the future, we've got, you know, the national holiday, which is coming up during Shi, the October 1st. Looking ahead of that, we have Dune 3, which is scheduled to release, hopefully, here in China in December. Avengers Doomsday, another massive franchise that has done extremely well in China. And that's all before we get to Chinese New Year next February. So I think this momentum is really going to continue.
0: Talk to me about AI. I mean, China is a market where they embrace AI content, AI generated content. I mean, we're seeing that in some of these sort of micro dramas or TV dramas. I'm wondering, what are you seeing in terms of the filmmaking industry, of how AI is encroaching into maybe production and production houses now? I mean, how do you see AI in some ways disrupting your business in China?
2: Well, I think one interesting thing about China is, you know, the embracement of AI is tremendous here. You know, we're seeing it with IMAX. Obviously, we've been using AI in a lot of our streaming technology and some of our end-to-end solutions in that area, post-production as well. But, you know, we're a filmmaker-first company. So we think AI is going to be hugely beneficial for filmmakers. It's another tool for them to use, whether it's in the storyboarding process, you know, early on as they set up the script and set up scenes, or in more particularly in post-production. I think it's going to continue to bring down costs and be a productive tool for better storytelling. And as a result, you're going to see more capital flow into it, and you're also going to see better movies. So we're extremely optimistic about it.
1: Right. And I guess we've talked about this before. What does that mean for the role of human creativity? Where do you see that remaining relevant? And in what ways? Well, I guess let me rephrase it. It's hard to imagine the progress AI has made if we had this conversation 3 years ago, yet here we are. And I wonder whether we have blind spots to the extent AI can encroach on, you know, what all of us, the three of us, can do as humans.
2: So I'll tell you this. I don't believe we're going to be replaced by AI as a storytelling source anytime soon. You know, that is probably one of the last things that will be replaced by AI, is the human element in storytelling. I think AI will assist in certain ways, but I've not seen a single script that was well done that was written by AI, and I think we kind of have a long way to go, especially now when we're seeing globally the trend is original movies, you know, an original, unique, fresh content. It's really hard for AI to go out and do that because it's training on essentially stuff that's been done before, right? So that innovation and that creativity, it's going to come from the human being. But on the flip side, human beings are going to be able to use this technology to tell stories in ways we've never seen, more vivid, more exciting. And as costs come down, you can even make those movies even bigger. So I think that plays back to the event.
0: I have to ask you about this phenomenon of Neolai. Is this just a one-hit wonder, you think, Daniel, or just kind of like a one-off sort of thing? But there seems to be this interest in non-AI, non-polished sort of movie making. I'm just wondering, is this a different path to filmmaking that we need to deal with now in China?
2: Well, I don't necessarily think it's a different path to filmmaking. I do think that as technology develops and AI develops, we're going to see the barrier between storytellers and filmmakers being able to connect with their audience get narrower and narrower. So, you know, traditionally, movie business is it's a pretty challenging business to get into, right? There's a lot of barriers to entry. I think those are going to slowly break down, and that's going to inspire a whole new growth of filmmakers and storytellers. So I don't think you know, Neolai represents the future. Yeah.
0: I'm guessing that means no Neolai on IMAX anytime soon. Daniel, we got to leave it there. Daniel Manwaring there, CEO at IMAX China, joining us there. We got plenty more ahead. This is Bloomberg.

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1: AI has been a bust for fixed income investors. 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In fixed income, that has not been the case. So we now want to be paid more for the risk. And that's why I think investors will be much more selective which structures to support and how much concession do we need to get paid.
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2: Bringing you up-to-the-minute news whenever and wherever it happens. I'm Haslinda Amin in Mumbai. 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
4: 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More than what you need to know, it's what you need to think about.
5: Getting into Myanmar as a journalist these days is extremely challenging. The exception is around big events. In March and April, we got rare access to Myanmar around Armed Forces Day.
6: What we're seeing here is a choreographed demonstration of military power, of national unity, of symbolism intended to communicate that the Burmese military are very much in charge of this country.
5: The reality is very different. The military and its allies control at most 40 or 45% of the country.
7: Young rebels willing to die and kill for democracy.
8: Rebel forces there are fighting an intense battle against the military regime.
9: More than 30,000 people were arrested in 5 years on. Millions remain displaced.
5: While millions of ordinary people are suffering and dying, those with power and weapons are making money. This is a conflict about territory and political control, but it's also about money, particularly dark money, illicit trade, hidden resources, and underground deals that make war more profitable than peace.

0: I've been covering geopolitics, crime, and corruption for over 15 years. The civil war in Myanmar is one of the biggest stories in Asia, but it's been nearly forgotten by the world. The conflict is savage. There are well-documented examples of the junta directly attacking civilians. Around 100,000 people have been killed, hundreds of thousands more injured, and millions displaced.
1: We're heading to Sagaing. We've been told that the area we're going to is reasonably safe, but very tense. We're hoping to speak to internally displaced people who are living on the grounds of monasteries.
2: ကျောင်းလေးဝင်လို့ရွာမှာစစ်တပ်ချလို့ဆိုပြီးတော့အမားတို့နေပြီးတော့အပီးကိုပြေးခဲ့ရတယ်။ဟမ်ချက်ချက်ပါ။ဘာစားလဲ။ဘာစားငုံမပါခဲ့တာ။အကုန်လုံးပေါ့မှာ9000လောက်ပဲပါခဲ့တယ်။ငါးနဲ့ပြေးလာလာချင်းလမ်းမှာလူအုပ်တရာအများကြီးပဲဟိုညနေခင်းကိုလေနွားစင်းချိန်များလွတ်လိုက်လို့အဲ့လိုပုံစံမျိုးပဲလူအုပ်တွေပြေးပြေးလွားလွားဖြစ်နေတဲ့အချိန်မှာဆိုင်ကယ်နဲ့ဝင်ပြီးချိန်တာသူများဆိုင်ကယ
0: We saw the situation firsthand on the edge of Shan State along Myanmar's border with Thailand.

0: case you missed it on the opening trade.
1: We're starting to hit some of the same bottlenecks different places in the world. We're seeing it to a large extent in Europe as well. And we're seeing it in China, which is a new phenomenon. With the resilience in this demand, if this was to continue, then we will see this, this environment of bottleneck becoming prevalent for a long time.
2: Henrik, you guys work together. You work together. You got a deal on containerized freight. You're working now on warehousing. He's painting a picture of just ongoing volatility. How much deeper do these kinds of relationships need to get? How big a challenge is it going to be? What can you do to mitigate some of this?
3: When you're really in the need, that's where people sit down and saying, so what's the real value of what we are doing together? Probably it's fair saying, Winston, in the last year, we haven't been forced to call each other that many times, which I think is a testament, first of all, to the two operations teams that can mitigate most things.
0: Don't miss the opening trade live every weekday.
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8: So this is territory controlled by an organization called the WA National Army. It's a very complicated landscape. There is a militia associated with the Burmese military that controls one hilltop over here. The WNA controls a different hilltop. Another outfit called the Shan State Army South controls yet another hilltop. And then, of course, on the other side of it, you have the Thai Army trying to keep an eye on everything and trying to protect Thailand's borders. Despite the presence of the Thai army, the impact of the war has spilled over into towns along the border with Western Thailand, where people have come to seek safety, like Michelle.
9: My husband,
8: her husband's involvement with the protest movement made her a target, and the military came to find her. Michelle decided her only hope was to leave the country for Thailand. Hundreds of thousands of others have done the same. Most have no choice but to cross the border illegally, creating a market for people smugglers.
9: ဒီမှာလွယ်တဲ့အိတ်တစ်ခုဟန်ဘတ်အိတ်တစ်ခုပဲပါတယ်အဲ့ဒါသူပြောတဲ့ဒါတွေမယူနဲ့လူကြီးပဲကူးရမယ်သူပြောတယ်ဖုန်းနောက်မှာဖွက်ပြီးယူလာရတယ်ပတ်စံလည်းဖွက်ယူလာရတာပေါ့အဲ့တော့ထဲမှာညနေပိုင်းကူးတာဒင်းချိန်ကုန်းရဲ့ဘေးကတဲတဲသေးလေးမှာအားမရအားမရဖြစ်ပါဘူးโอเคယူကျောင်းလည်းမသွားရအောင်ဒီမှာရောက်တော့ဒီနားလေးကဒီနားကဈေးဆိုင်ကိုတော့ဈေးသွားဝယ်တာအဆင်မပြေဘူးဝေးကြ
8: It was the middle of the war in Iran. Myanmar has imposed strict fuel restrictions, which are adding to the effects of the conflict on people's day-to-day lives. This is Mandalay. There is something of a veneer of normalcy. It's peaceful here. There is commerce. It's the center of all kinds of commodity flows. When you think about the richness of Myanmar's natural resources, all of it flows through here to some degree. Myanmar is one of the most resource-rich countries in the world. There are significant reserves of gemstones, of timber, copper, almost anything you can think of. While some rebel groups are fighting for ideological reasons, others are fighting to get their hands on these natural resources. While we were in Mandalay, we met a gemstone trader originally from Mogok, where some of the most valuable rubies in the world have come from. In 2024, a rebel group called the TNLA took control of Mogok. And not surprisingly, it was very interested in rubies. The TNLA is one of a number of ethnic armed groups that existed before the coup. When the TNLA took over the area, it started charging local diggers for the ability to work their plots. If they wanted to survive, miners had to find ways to work around the system.
5: I'm going to go to the house.

0: 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More than what you need to know, it's what you need to think about.
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1: 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Welcome to the world of decentralized finance. 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
3: Gemstones are a big industry in Myanmar, but the really significant money is in scam centers. We joined the Thai army on a patrol to check out the scam centers along the Thai-Myanmar border. This is Shwe Ko Ko, allegedly one of the largest scam centers anywhere in Southeast Asia. There are signs all over the place warning people who may have answered job ads promising work in customer service that, in fact, what awaits them across the river in Myanmar is far more sinister and far darker. While many of the workers are trafficked and essentially held prisoner, some are volunteers, attracted by the prospect of generous pay. That was the story of this former scammer who asked for his identity to be concealed because he fears for his safety.
4: This building is the place that I used to work and live. My friend told me that if I go there, room and board are free, and the starting salary is 30,000 baht, about $900. There are bombs being thrown overhead, back and forth all the time. For the first few days, I was scared, but over time, I got used to it. My main work is trade. It's crypto trade. When a customer wants to invest with us, we have to tell them to download an app that is used for foreign currency exchange. In there, the customer has to exchange money for a coin. After that, they take the coins to another application set up by scammers. When the customers put the coin in there, it means the coins are already in the scammer's account. It's not just a one-time thing. A person has to get scammed at least 3 times. The first time is not that much, about $100. The second time is about $1,000. But the third time has to be higher, about $10,000.
3: The political economy of the civil war in Myanmar has a huge amount to do with places like this. They generate, by most accounts, billions, if not tens of billions of dollars in revenue. And that is money that goes straight into the pockets of various combatants in the war.
5: It's going to the military junta, the money. Due to the sanction, and they're facing many things. The military junta, they doesn't have any more money. So they're doing the scamming business to fight against their own people. They don't care whatever happens to the country and people. Their focus is their own families and relatives and the military.
6: Myanmar's parliament has elected military chief Min Aung Hlaing as the country's new president.
7: Opponents say the poll is an attempt by the army to try and win legitimacy on the global stage.
5: The fake election won't work. They elected themselves. Everyone knows, as long as they have power, they can do their own business. As long as war exists, they can make money.
8: A Myanmar military airstrike reportedly killed 7 civilians, including a 5-year-old child, in the country.
3: There's basically no prospect of the war ending anytime soon. No one is winning on the battlefield. But with so much money being made, the combatants don't really have a reason to stop fighting. And the sad part is, no matter who's in charge, the rebel groups or the junta, hardly any of this money is actually reaching the people of Myanmar.
9: Myanmar သူသမီးကိုသူမတွေ့ဘူးခဲ့။အော်သူ့စီရမက်ဆေ့ချ်တစ်ခုရောက်လာခဲ့ဘူးလေ။သူကတော့ဒီတော်လန်ရေးကိုပြီးဆုံးတဲ့အထိလောက်မှဖြစ်တဲ့အတွက်သမီးတို့လည်းကဘာမကြီးရဲ့တနေရာမှာတက်ရှင်နေတယ်။ရှိနေတာသူသိရတယ်။သူပြန်မလာနိုင်ရင်ဒါကိုခွင့်လွှတ်ပါဆိုတဲ့စကားတစ်ခုရောက်လာခဲ့တယ်။

0: There has been a wealth creation boom over the past decade.
1: Almost 500 million SpaceX shares have swapped hands on the first trading day of the world's biggest IPO.
0: The share of total wealth held by the richest Americans is now at the highest level since World War II. It's created an undeniable inequality crisis that has politicians calling for the wealthy to contribute more.
2: When I ran for mayor, I said I was going to tax the rich. Well, today, we're taxing the rich.
0: Meanwhile, there has been a quiet boom in one corner of Wall Street that is rapidly stripping away taxes for the wealthy.
3: It can feel like tax avoidance is as American as apple pie.
4: The rich have always endeavored to lower their tax bill. Take the example of one-time presidential candidate Donald Trump.
5: She complains that Donald Trump took advantage of the tax cut. All your friends take the same advantage that I do. And I do.
0: The trend is called tax alpha, which is the pursuit of lowering one's tax bill while generating more profit along the way.
3: There's more than $1 trillion invested across a multitude of tax-optimized approaches right now.
4: Wealth advisors are pitching it as a critical defense tool to get ahead of any rising tax bill from the IRS. It's the perfect mix of improving technology and zero-fee trading that has enabled this market to grow so much.
3: There are many startups getting in on the tax optimization trend, and also established players like BlackRock and Vanguard. And one big pioneer in this trend is the systematic hedge fund AQR Capital Management.
6: I have been waiting for this for my entire career. You can't do things that are just about taxes, but once you're doing it, you should run money different for your taxable investors, and that is shockingly new.
3: There's a long menu of these tax-optimized strategies, ranging from direct indexing to 351 conversions into ETFs. Right now, one of the main and hottest strategies is tax-aware long short, which has been estimated to run around $100 billion.
0: The strategy starts with heaps of borrowed money. It adds layers of positions betting on and against companies you'll find in a standard index fund like the S&P 500. So if the market goes up, your shorts lose money, and if the market goes down, your longs lose money. The strategy is tailored to manufacture a pot of losses that can offset the tax owed on capital gains. David Hauser is a serial entrepreneur who has sold off his own companies and now invests in others.
7: I personally get a lot of fun and joy out of Tax Alpha because it is sort of a game to understand what are the underlying rules, how do they work, how do they matter. For me, it makes a lot of sense to use a long short strategy and be able to harvest more of those losses up front and be able to put them into high tax bracket years now and hopefully have lower tax bracket years later in life.
0: The U.S. government has been slow to respond to these modern investment tactics.
4: These strategies might comply by the letter of the law, but was it the intended spirit? The IRS allows for capital losses to be written off when investments genuinely lose money. These strategies are being set up with the explicit goal of generating losses in corners of your portfolio. The IRS never anticipated computers executing hundreds of trades a day just
8: how your business day ends often depends on how it begins.

0: finance, you know. It's sort of like a recipe for disaster if you don't like numbers.
1: Not only for the CFO, but also the company's management. That's a communication and a collaboration.
2: I spend a lot of time figuring out how to take the complex and make it simple, and then finding a way to be able to communicate that both internally and externally.
3: I think it's relationships, whether it's working with investors, bankers, with the senior management team, with the board. Having your head down is one thing as a finance person, but keeping your ears open is super important as well. And I think that all of that is what kind of builds out being a successful CFO.
4: Watch Chief Future Officer only on Bloomberg. 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
5: Everything is right. We are suffering a lot because there are no plants, no food, and everything has just dried. This is a banana. It's drying. It's about to fall down. You see, it's very weak because the roots have already rotten. You can see a lot of water. I can't harvest anything. There's no any fruit, any crop. We are suffering financially.
6: USAID. Run by radical lunatics, and we're getting them out.
7: Foreign aid is not charity. It is designed to further the national interest of the United States.
8: Cuts to USAID might cost millions of lives.
9: It's false.
10: The Trump administration say that USAID was wasteful, inefficient, and politically misaligned with American interests.
7: We canceled a bunch of contracts in USAID. Some were stupid and outrageous. Others didn't serve the national interest.
10: Marco Rubio and his team promised that they will review every single program that we're canceling.
11: Well, from our interviews with former staffers, there was no meaningful review process.
12: Is it true that we are leaving certain countries because they don't align with our strategic interest? Absolutely. That's how diplomacy has been done for thousands of years. That's not cruelty.
13: What's happening right now is dangerous for the United States and humanity. These are people shutting down an agency and having no clue the work that is being done.
14: Budget for USAID was 0.06 to 0.7% of our budget every year. That is such a small amount of money. And the predictions of how many people will die as a result is in the tens of millions.
10: Our investigation shows what happened when you abandon infrastructure projects. 1 year later, people are still living with the consequences.

0: I have always been intrigued about what happened when you leave unfinished infrastructure around the world without surveillance, without any safety measure put in place. When USAID was dismantled, I always have this idea, can we actually track what is happening on the ground? The tools we're using in this investigation include satellite imagery, mapping, data analysis. We've reviewed over 100 internal documents, and all together has helped us to understand the impact. We also review multiple warnings from former USAID people about how dangerous and risky it was to leave those projects that were not complete.
1: I think if you were to ask people who worked with me or my husband, they would say that work is the thing I pride myself most on. It's the place I feel safest. When I walk into the office and the doors close behind me, I exhale because I know that my work has meaning. And I've been working in that space for 20 years. I worked for USAID from 2012 to 2025. My exit from USAID was not voluntary. Very shortly after the inauguration in January 2025, we heard that there would be a review that would last roughly 6 months of all USAID projects.

our leadership team got together and basically created a dashboard of projects and, you know, said green, yellow, red. If we have to sacrifice projects that don't align as well, these are the ones we'll sacrifice. We certainly didn't approach it as a, we're going to save everything. We were willing to make concessions. We prepared to defend them. And then all projects in the office that I worked in were canceled, including all WASH projects.

So we decided to look at WASH, the area of water, sanitation and hygiene, because very often this area is overlooked. It's not a very sexy area of the funding environment, and yet it's so important for delivering basics like water to communities, helping children under five have sanitary conditions, and to avoid waterborne diseases, some of which are often silent killers in a country like Kenya.

0: In case you missed it on Bloomberg Deals.
1: We're invested in another restaurant, so we're in Shake Shack.
2: So how significant is your position?
1: We're economically one of the larger shareholders, maybe the largest active shareholder. It's several hundred million dollars. You know, we're really excited. And when you look at the quality of this business, how great a business it is, how much it's growing, how many new stores can open, it's just too cheap.
2: At Shake Shack, are there operational changes that you think that they should be making and that you would push to make?
1: I don't think there are massive operational changes. So if you can have among the best returns on a new restaurant build, it makes it easier to justify building more and more restaurants, whether you do it yourself or you have a franchisee do it. So the opportunity here isn't so much operationally. We think they do a great job there. The opportunity is to continue their mid-teens growth and accelerate it even further.
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5: Taveta is the second largest producer of bananas in the country. The economy of this region entirely depends on farming. We don't have industries around. We depend on the bigger canal plus the small canals going into the farms. Before USAID came, we used to get water, but it was not efficient. The main purpose of this construction was to make sure water gets to the downstream, to the farthest farmer downstream.
6: Lenza irrigation scheme, you can see right here in this white boundary, this was designed to move water across these set of fields here. So when USAID came in to essentially rebuild that scheme, rebuild the distribution points so that farmers would have better access to water, they'd be able to have more productive banana crop. So when the stop work orders came in, there was this whole top section of the canal leading up to the village here, where a lot of it had been dug up and there had been vegetation cleared around the edge of the canal. So you can see all these side canals where water flows that we mapped out. And there are distribution points along this canal in order to be able to move water in both of these directions. Whenever water is coming in from the top of the canal, it can't be controlled, so it just floods all the fields surrounding them.

0: The project initially started, we had a great hope, but unfortunately, when the AIDS was terminated, we have faced a lot of problems because the work was not complete. You can see down there, I've dug some drains so that water can move down. But unfortunately, because everywhere the water is very logged, you can see very wet, the crops can't grow anymore unless this canal is made so that this water can move and the land can dry. We Kenyan farmers had a very great hope with America, and we are pleading to them to complete this project so that we can get food, we can get financially stable.
1: They had only needed around $217,000 to complete, which in the grand scheme of the USAID's budget was not very much. When the order to stop work came in, that site was abandoned, as it was clear. It would have been more efficient and more beneficial to have these projects completed, but nothing happened despite countless efforts to send the message to the authorities in Washington. So when USAID stopped their work in Kenya, there was a total of 26 projects in the wash space ongoing, and it only would cost around $2 million to actually finish them.
2: A key pattern that we found is that when the stop work order was issued, most of them were already happening. They were not in the design phase or the evaluating phase, so we saw materials that were abandoned on the sites, infrastructure that was halfway done. The Trump administration justified canceling those programs to save money and make those investments more efficient, but we have seen on the ground is a lot of waste.
3: I would say that there has definitely been wastage of funding due to the cancellation of the projects. It's a really hard number to calculate because there was not a real tally, but I think it's very safe to say that between salaries that had been paid or infrastructure that had been abandoned, that's a significant loss.
0: The community is wishing that the project never even started because we are in more trouble than we were before. We are left to do a cost that we cannot afford.
4: The claim we were investigating was whether the flooding that happened in the village of Kimarigo this year was directly linked to the unfinished infrastructure project along this irrigation scheme. We knew it flooded a lot this year from this satellite imagery here, from when the reporters were there. So that's where we turned to the radar data, which is showing these dark areas, which is accumulated standing water over this particular rainy season compared to other years. So if you plot the flood intensity index against the cumulative rainfall across this rainy season, 2026 stands out. If you calculate the intensity of rainfall based on a 7-day average and you look at a bunch of other statistics, 2026 is not unusual in the amount of rain that it had. Yet, it is very unusual in terms of the severity of the flooding that happened in this particular village. And the spatial patterns of that show that the western side of Kimarigo, which is near the irrigation scheme, is the area that is different from every other year. It's now a much worse functioning system than it used to be. So the promise has been totally shattered.
0: This is my house. I was also hit by the floods. Water raised to that level, so the house is falling. Perhaps for some few months, I'll have no house again. The floor is very cold because the water table is still up, which is a health hazard. Financially, we are not stable. Our chicken, our eggs were all spoiled. All the rivers, all the sources of water, the water is dirty. So we normally don't have clean water. In terms of food, it's a crisis. We depend on buying, and we don't have enough money. I live with my wife. and three kids. My children don't access consistently to school due to fees. When I get, I pay. When I miss, they stay at home. So they are mentally disturbed because they don't go to school.
4: When nothing is put in its place, it can actually have the totally unintended consequence of making things way worse than they actually even used to be. The impacts have been severe, and what we learned was that there were cases of diarrhea that had kind of exploded in the area, particularly with kids under the age of 5, which is, there's a really high mortality rate associated with that.
5: When there's flooding first, it blocks the access to the hospital because when the community floods, they have to get into the water to come. So some of them don't even reach. So you get defaulters, deferred immunization, pregnant women can't access health. Then when there's flooding, mostly we get a lot of diarrhea cases, diarrhea and malaria. In diarrhea cases, most of our patients are under 5 children. Mostly it's because they play with the water. You'll get cases, the mothers reporting that the child was swimming inside the stagnant water. Yes, to them it's fun, but then the health repercussions come through. Some adults also as well get affected, but mostly are children, diarrhea and vomiting. Hi, Babanju. Hi. 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Inauma? 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

0: It's a multi-trillion dollar industry. We'll show you what's happening in ETFs like no one else. ETF IQ, Mondays on Bloomberg. Earnings season is here.
1: The earnings story has been so powerful.
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4: We're keeping an eye on those earnings out of Oracle.
5: Meta, Amazon, Microsoft, Google.
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8: At a time when policy in Washington is driving Wall Street, we draw a distinction between the rhetoric and the action, bringing you market-moving guests and original reporting. This is Bloomberg Surveillance.
9: What we find when we engage with countries around the world is that the soft power narrative is really one that's been sort of manufactured by the media. I think what we find, again, is that a lot of countries, particularly the places where allegedly we're losing the soft power, are perfectly happy to deal in a more transactional environment. In fact, that's what they're used to dealing with the Chinese and other partners. Again, we tried that old system over the last 20, 30 years, and what did it get us?
10: People lost lives, people lost jobs, the U.S. government lost credibility. We left people in their homes wondering what had happened to their lives and wondering what would happen to their lives. And I think that that's true of the people we were trying to serve, of the people we had hired, of the people who worked for USAID. It was a blank slate of where does our world go from here?
11: The notion of water itself has been interesting because you realize that without access to it, there's many spillover effects on human health, on people's neurological development, on the ability for kids to go to school. Wash spending in general probably wasn't under the bracket of life-saving. And yet, we've seen that when you do cut these budgets, it has knock-on effects on people's livelihoods that can lead to death.
12: What we have seen in Kenya is just a little piece of the whole puzzle. According to our records, at least 80 other programs were canceled around the world, programs that were supposed to bring water to at least 11 million people.
13: I missed school for almost a year due to lack of school fees. There was nothing to sell, and Dad has no occupation that he can rely on. I could only wish if I could be assisted in school fees so that I learn and work very hard. And if I also get an opportunity to be someone somewhere, I come back and help the community. Because even if you cannot assist with money, you can create awareness how to control the flooding. I want to make my family feel that they have a guide.

0: The cruise industry is trying to attract a new and younger clientele with the help of social media content creators.
1: Millennials and Gen Zs are definitely looking for affordable options. They're looking for quick time to get away, to escape their corporate 9-to-5.
0: Cruise companies are trying to appeal not just to a different cruise company's customer, but rather the person that might go to Disney or Las Vegas. The history of modern cruising really started in the 1960s and 1970s. It was around the same time that popular media like the TV show The Love Boat came out. There's a trope that came out of that era about people who cruise as the newlyweds, the nearly deads, and the overfeds. And it's really that image that solidified through the next couple of decades. Just before the pandemic, the cruise industry kind of was just muddling along, wasn't really seen as a very attractive investment.
2: We will see more cases, and things will get worse than they are right now.
0: There's an argument to be made that no industry was as hard hit by the COVID-19 pandemic as the cruise industry. Companies were reporting negative revenue during this period. The three public companies, Royal Caribbean, Carnival, and Norwegian Cruise Line, from 2020 to 2022, reported a collective loss of nearly $50 billion. Once these companies hit rock bottom during the pandemic, they moved very quickly once travel restrictions were lifted. And what they found was the demand was there. Since the start of 2023, the stocks of the three public cruise lines, Norwegian, Carnival, and Royal Caribbean, have surged thanks to customers flocking to the seas. Royal Caribbean's stock has skyrocketed over 500%. More than 40 million passengers are forecast to sail by 2027, up from 29.7 million in 2019, according to data from the Cruise Line International Association. What's helped that surge is an army of content creators partnering with the cruise industry to help carry its message.
1: This is a doghouse. This is where...
0: Meet Adri Smith, a social media influencer who has partnered with Virgin Voyages.
3: We need to be like on yachts every day, sipping mimosas.
4: Where?
3: In Miami.
1: As a social media influencer, I have the opportunity to work with different cruise lines. They hire me to showcase the experience as a whole to my audience. I would say one of the myths of cruising is that the food is bad. My audience is definitely interested to see what they're going to eat on board, so I'm always showing them what I'm eating for breakfast, lunch, and dinner.
0: The cruise industry and content creators have really cultivated a symbiotic relationship in this post-pandemic world. The message that cruise companies are trying to get out there with these content creator partnerships is really that cruising is for everyone, with a special emphasis on younger people who might not have thought of cruising as a viable or attractive option in the past. Alex Ojeda, whose popularity on social media reviewing water parks and cruise lines has earned him the nickname The Slide Guy. Recently, he made a video reviewing the slides on Royal Caribbean's new ship with the CEO of that cruise line.
5: We should let fate decide who goes backwards.
6: Technically, I'm your boss, right? So when we get in the route, you put him facing backwards.
0: The flexibility of these content creation partnerships also allow cruise companies to target a more niche audience.
1: Cruise lines are definitely changing to cater more to a younger audience. I've seen that firsthand myself. I myself am a millennial, and I've seen a lot more Gen Z and millennials while I've been cruising on different cruise ships. They are catering more by providing more fun experiences. They also have really good excursions that you can do once you get off the ship.
0: After the pandemic, we entered this era of revenge travel, which saw demand far outpace supply in the travel industry. This was one of the main reasons behind the really rapid increases we saw in the prices of hotels and airfare. Since January 2020,
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the Middle East. Oil surges above $90 as Tehran targets an American base. And Washington warns more attacks may follow. The AI rush is driving a memory supply squeeze. The CEO of Taiwanese NAND flash controller maker Phison joins us on when he thinks the shortages may ease and what's next for the storage market. And we go inside the tensions rocking India's HDFC Bank. Bloomberg's learned that clashes over strategy, leadership and governance led up to the CEO's surprise decision to leave.

0: After a string of gains, Asia stocks are falling, succumbing to the pressure of higher oil prices and yields. The yield on the U.S. 10-year climbing to the highest in years. Let's check in on how markets are faring with Errol Hong in Singapore. Errol, higher oil, higher yields, down equities go.
1: Yeah, we are seeing that decline after a session six string of gains on the APEC benchmark. And ultimately, I think they're succumbing, as you say, to the weight of higher oil prices and yields, and treasuries also are looking on the back foot, which I'll get to in just a bit. But today, in terms of equities, you're seeing Japan, South Korea, it's leading losses in the region. Sentiment is weak as well, although it's worth highlighting that when it comes to the S&P 500 overnight, somehow it managed to cap its declines to below 1%, something it's managed to do in the past month. And in terms of APEC outlook, you still have the likes of Lombard Odier saying that they're constructive on equities given how the underlying earnings picture still looks solid. Now, when it comes to Brent, we saw it go past 97 earlier in the Asia session, although it's pairing a little. And this is following on from the US saying that it's completed its latest round of strikes on Iran. Now, flip the board, when energy prices rise in such a manner, it is threatening higher yields overall, already against the backdrop, of course, of what we're seeing in terms of the government spending as well as corporate borrowings to come. And it's almost as if when it comes to yields, there isn't a cap to the upside for them. And this is, of course, coming on a day where we've seen treasuries erase all of their gains since the Treasury Secretary Scott Bessent announced 2 weeks ago that expansion of a buyback plan. And not only that, if you look at the yield on the 10-year, it is also at the highest since 2023. And you may recall, back then, the Fed was still in the midst of higher for longer. Now, we're also seeing traders paying up for protection in the options market. So they are positioning in a way that will benefit if yields continue climbing, including a notable one on Monday, $6.5 million bet on the 30-year yield rising to as high as 5.7% by the end of November. I think the message is loud and clear from the world's largest bond market, that, you know, all this treasury buyback talk is not going to be enough. And investors also want to see a durable way out of the conflict between the U.S. and Iran.
0: And higher yields, not just for treasuries, but across the G20 universe. Errol Hong, thank you so much for that. President Trump says he, quote, couldn't care less if Iran signs a new peace agreement, using a social media post to declare that he likes the current U.S. position, claiming almost total control of the Strait of Hormuz. The conflict has escalated sharply this week, with U.S. forces carrying out a fresh wave of strikes today, and the Iranians saying they have retaliated, hitting American bases in the region. Let's cross to Dubai and our Middle East correspondent, Abir Abu Omar. Abir, a fresh wave of strikes. Is this a resumption or an escalation of the conflict?
2: Good morning, Heslanda. Well, a resumption of some kind. We're seeing a state of kinetic warfare in the region. Again, of course, the first attacks that were launched earlier in the week were the first in about a month by the United States on Iran, Iran retaliating. And then in the early hours of this morning, the U.S., of course, Central Command saying that they struck Iranian targets in some southern cities. Some casualties, of course, were reported in Iran. Also in Bandar Abbas, the city that is close to the Strait of Hormuz, of course. And this is because of what President Trump had said are attempts by Iran to launch attacks on the Strait of Hormuz and mine it, or put mines in it. Once again, Iran, of course, retaliating similarly to what it had done over the past few months, Heslinda, by launching attacks against U.S. bases in the region. Jordan said that it intercepted 10 ballistic missiles. And so we're definitely seeing both a resumption in the military escalation and an escalation, because we saw a period of a little bit of calmness, if you were, a relative calmness. Of course, we had the economic pressures by Scott Bessent that were laid out. He said that Iran was, as a matter of fact, freaking out over these economic pressures, and this is why it's retaliating on the Strait of Hormuz. And of course, this all follows some attacks on the Strait. Yesterday, Maersk, this maritime security company, had reported that two supertankers, oil supertankers, were hit by projectiles in the Strait. So you're seeing action there as well, which is a quite dangerous escalation in the waterway, of course.
0: And Secretary Batten weighed in, saying he expects Iran to be ready to negotiate an accord to end the war at some point. What indications are we getting from Iran itself?
2: Yeah, that word at some point is quite tricky, Heslinda, right? Because what we heard from the Iranian officials, the president of Iran, of course, he was in a conference in Kyrgyzstan. He did say that Iran was willing to go back to the MOU concessions, that, of course, MOU that was signed over 2 months ago at this point, only if the U.S. were to go back to those concessions. And, of course, the foreign minister, Abbas Araghchi, had said that Iran would be willing to go back to diplomacy if the U.S. were to cease its pressure campaign. So it all hinges really on those conditions by the United States. If the U.S. were to let up first, Iran is willing to go back to the table. But of course, you heard from President Trump, he did say that he has no appetite to go back. So at this point, it really looks like both sides have no appetite to come back to diplomacy, no matter what the mediation effort is by countries in the region, whether it's Pakistan or Qatar, of course.
0: Aber, thank you. Bloomberg Middle East correspondent Aber Abu Umar. Let's get perspective from our next guest, who thinks bond markets may be the most important signal to watch into year-end. Nuruldin Alhamouri, chief market strategist of Equity Group, joins us from Dubai. Nuruldin, good to have you with us. I mean, when you talk about yields, they're rising not just at the tail end, but also at the front and the belly. How are you reading the signals? What is the market saying right now?
3: Good morning, and thank you for having me. The era of easy diversification is being basically challenged, and that's basically the defining theme for the rest of maybe 2026. Inflation is back again at the center, driven by, of course, energy prices, fiscal concerns, and rising bond yields. When inflation is a problem, bonds usually fall with equities. So the old 60-40% playbook breaks down. Investors need also to become far more selective across equities, currencies, and even commodities. But higher volatility, not basically a clean directional move. It is basically the base case.
0: For some time, we asked, at what yield level would equity markets be hit? Is this the level?
3: I think it is still could be the level, but I think now going forward, we are basically watching the 10-year yields between specifically 4.8 and also 5%. I think this is the area where we will see a lot of maybe decision making. Either we get a top out from here, especially that we're waiting also on the 9th of the buybacks from the Treasury. But if we actually top out here, that would be something maybe encouraging, let's say, to stop maybe the fear in the market. Otherwise, I think a break above 5%, that would be one of the things that we would not like to see. Otherwise, I think there will be much more or higher yields to go.
0: The thing is, Batten tried to talk the yields down and we had Wash pretty hawkish. That's not enough to put a lid on, yields heading higher. What would it take, you think?
3: I think it needs to be much more of just talk. At this stage, markets will needs more, at least, clarity. It's not about the buybacks. It's not about what the Federal Reserve is going to do. Now, we already knew that Scott Bessent, and also especially when you look at the language that he used, it's kind of like a flawed. It's between, yes, we will do $4 billion. It might be more. It might be a little bit between the lines. He's not concerned about the bond market. We can grow our way out of it. I think growing the way in the U.S. out of it needs much more than just basically saying that we can basically do that. And the Federal Reserve is now concerned. And as you can see, the markets is basically pricing between 65-70% chance of a rate hike. But at the same time, what comes after? Is this a new hiking cycle? I don't think so. But unless if it continued with fundamentals, especially if you look at inflation next week and also the jobs report, that's going to be the worst combination if you get another soft report or another soft jobs report, combination with higher inflation, which is most likely the case. I think the Federal Reserve will be very, very careful when it comes to the messaging that they will give us, especially now also there's no forward guidance anymore from Kevin Warsh. Mm.
0: What are you positioning for? What are some of the latest moves you've made to your portfolio? What have you bought? What have you sold?
3: It's hard for me maybe to comment like directly what I bought and what I sold, but I'm still also a believer in tech and AI mostly. The past couple of days, we had a position right before CRM, for example, earnings, which basically came in also much better than expected. But I think going forward also, we still have, despite all the talks about Oracle, I think it will have like another rally going forward. Mostly tech, the more I deal with AI development on a daily basis, the more I'm convinced that this is not an AI bubble. Yesterday also, if you look at Dell's data, one of the most important things in that earnings report is basically the AI optimization or the servers optimization using AI added about $7 billion in revenue. This is not something that you can just basically bring up out of nowhere. It needs to be an actual revenue, which is this is basically what the data is telling us. So I think tech is still strong and the AI demand is still strong. I don't think so that we will end up with a change of direction anytime soon.
0: So are you saying, Nuruldin, that big tech is pretty much shielded from higher yields at this point?
3: I mean, at this point, equities can still be resilient for a much longer time, despite higher borrowing costs. And we've seen this before, not just now. And I think as long as the fundamentals keeps telling us that demand is there and the earnings are still strong enough, I think there's no reason for us to worry about, unless if basically the yields started to show some sort of like orderly fashion movements that could basically hurt equities. But at the same time, I think even if it's going to hurt equities, it would be on a very short period of time, unless if the fundamentals changes.
0: Nuruldin, hang tight. Nuruldin Alhamouri of Equity Group is sticking around. Still to come, Governor Kazuo Ueda's latest comments at the G20, reigniting speculation about another Bank of Japan rate hike. Keep it here with us. 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
0: Welcome back. You're watching Insight. BOJ Governor Kazuo Ueda says policymakers need to pay greater attention to the risk of higher inflation as price growth nears the bank's 2% target. The comments are being seen as a signal the BOJ remains on track for another rate hike, with markets now pricing in a near certain move this month. Bloomberg Economy and government reporter Yoshiaki Nohara joins us now for more. After Ueda's comments, I mean, there's little need for further hints for a September hike. It is a done deal.
8: Well, I think that's the conclusion that for market participants, to reach after hearing the officials speaking in the U.S. But at the same time, you have to remember that Governor Ueda did not mention, September, because he doesn't want to say when, but he has signaled that it's coming and he's on track to keep raising rates.
0: And of course, Ueda and Finance Minister Katayama seeking to calm the market after JGB 10-year yields hit 3%. Have they succeeded, you think?
8: It's a difficult question to answer because fundamentally, if you look at where is this, concern about fiscal situations coming from, it's not something that officials can just put out, fire by speaking, saying things, because people are wondering, there's a lot of news about Prime Minister Sanae Takaichi wants to spend money to realize high economic vision, but there's not much concrete answers being provided how she's going to fund those measures. Until those things are being answered, there's going to be an ongoing concern about the fiscal situation in Japan.
0: Yoshiaki, thank you. Bloomberg Economy and Government reporter Yoshiaki Nohara. Nuruldin Alhamouri, Chief Market Strategist of Equity Group, is still with us. Nuruldin, I mean, this was a long time coming, right? The 10-year yields for JGBs hitting 3%. That complicates further the scenario for treasuries.
9: Absolutely. I mean, the price action also tells you everything. But despite all the talks for the past couple of weeks, but we're still seeing that differential that keeps also widening more and more. And now with the Federal Reserve talking about possible rate hike and the Bank of Japan at the same time, I don't think so. This is going nowhere. And unless there is a change in fundamentals, otherwise, I think authorities can produce some sort of like a sharp wave. But if the yield also differential remains enormous, investors comes back and sell the bonds, and even at the same time the Japanese yen. I mean, the intervention didn't do that much. It's not about also the speed of the move, but monetary policy also changes the direction. So the sustainability going forward is not because of just basically whether it's going to be a coordinated intervention. Because yesterday also we heard from the ECB talking about they would have welcomed a coordinated intervention with Bank of Japan and also the Federal Reserve with the Treasuries. So I think so. This is not basically just you cannot just basically keep on back and forth with the same type of solution. That it's not a solution, but it's a short term, or as the U.S. says, kicking the can down the road.
0: How do you think this will play out in the bond market? Because higher JGB yields is not just impacting treasuries, it's impacting the whole of the G20 universe.
9: I think it's very complicated, and it's very hard to predict how this is going to play out going forward. Because, again, there's no clear path on how, the fiscal credibility is going to basically last for, or how long it's going to last. Especially that, first of all, we don't have a forward guidance. Now, the U.S. situation is much worse than it was before when it comes to debt, when it comes to deficit. According to the U.S. administration, it was supposed to be also that tariffs will pay for the debt. This was unrealistic from day one, but at the same time, markets were playing it out as if it's something that can actually be achieved. So I think now it's basically it's just to wait and see the fundamentals and to act on it. Other than that, I think if we don't start at least talking about the structural changes that needs to be done, I think this is basically just a very short term when it comes to any kind of solution that they will propose.
0: Right. And I'm also wondering how this impacts the EM carry trade, because, you know, you'd imagine that it would erode the attractiveness of EM FX and bonds at the same time.
9: Yes, I think even the move that we saw over the past couple of days, the dollar since Jackson Hole, I think this will be also another short-lived. What I'm concerned about maybe the most is basically the dollar debasement trade, which is this is the signs that we saw maybe at the beginning of or mid-August when you saw gold, silver, platinum, even Bitcoin moved sharply higher. The same thing goes to the EMs. I think this is going to complicate the situation even more. But the only thing that I would say that people needs to keep an eye on is basically the bond market, because this is what is going to tell us how and when things might actually go in a different direction.
0: Talk to us about dollar debasement. I mean, what assumptions are you making? Because if the expectations are that the Fed will raise rates, some say twice this year, I mean, what would that mean for that trade?
9: At least for the time being, markets are pricing in at least for one. But yes, there is about 55% chance to hike another 25 basis point in December. But this is still also it's not a done deal. We still have, as I said, we still have the jobs report this week. We still have the inflation data. So we still have some more time maybe to look into the data. Now the dollar debasement, it's a long shot. Yes, but at the same time, it's been also maybe more concrete than ever before with the unsustainable also fiscal path. The U.S. yesterday we had the stoppage deal to avoid government shutdown, and this is always the case. I think going forward, if we don't basically look at the debt in a way that it will basically have, or we have to deal with it, even at some point, I think we might actually reach a point where the U.S. will be forced into austerity measures. Is this going to happen within the next few weeks? No, but I think at some point we will have to.
0: is interesting that in the course of our conversation, you talked about how it is really hard to tell. It's difficult to see how this is all going to play out. Yet, when you take a look at VIX, it is underperforming. You do get a sense that there's so much complacency in the market. Are investors hedged enough? And if you haven't, where do you hedge? Where do you find protection?
9: Hedged enough? I don't think so. There's a lot of talk that we do not, the world, do not own enough hard assets to avoid any kind of an event that could be an actual dollar debasement trade. How do you hedge that? I mean, you'll still at this stage at least you only have metals, precious metals. When talking about gold, silver, platinum, even platinum, the other day also had a notable move. That's from one side. Against maybe equities and AI, I still believe again that might be another way to hedge. Despite the fact that again markets are still, or tech is still leading, and it's still leading with fundamentals. It's not just leading on hopes. At the beginning of the, maybe a year ago, it was based on hopes. It was based on a forecast. But today we're seeing companies actually delivering on AI. One of them, as I said, Dell yesterday was an eye opening for us. So I think that could be another hedge. Even that, you might not be comfortable, or that you would say that stocks now are expensive or techs are expensive. Well, right. A year ago, Nvidia was expensive. A year ago, also. Multiple tech companies. AMD was expensive a year ago, but now the situation is totally different.
0: Nuruldin, we have to leave it there. It's all relative, they say. Nuruldin Al-Hamouri, Chief Market Strategist of Agriti Group. Still to come, we'll go live to SemiCon Taiwan to speak with the CEO of Phison Electronics for an update on the global memory chip shortage. Keep it here with us. This is Bloomberg.

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1: We got to talk crypto.
0: From the magazine that helps global leaders stay ahead.
2: What's the conversation around your company?
0: Bringing you insight on the
3: How your business day ends often depends on how it's

0: by with our next guest. Steve.
1: Oh, it's just semantics, right? Cycle, super cycle, what is it? Right, Haslinda? Let's pose that question to our next guest here on our day one coverage of Semicon Taiwan. KS Pua.
2: Yes.
1: Faison, CEO.
2: Yes.
1: You say that you last year predicted this was a super cycle, and yes, many people you were talking to said, nah.
2: Yes.
1: Is it a super cycle, and how long is it going to last?
2: Back to the last September, right, I got interviewed from a local media. Okay, I mentioned this name flash is going to be a big super cycle and last for 10 years. Then people laughing, okay? And by November last year, the industry is not believe. But look to today. NAND is a big undersupply. Next year will be the worst in supply, next year. So
1: you
2: why?
1: The crunch on supply, for, you know, and demand is increasing still.
2: Demand increasing, okay. Let's talk about what is NAND's role in the AI systems.
1: Yeah.
2: When you do the inference, right? Inference only can help the cloud company to get the return. Inference, you only need to concern two things. Power supply, enough of power supply is an input. Output is a token.
1: Yeah.
2: Token, you need storage.
1: Yep.
2: So what I like to mention is the cloud AI, the revenue profit linear to the storage capacity.
1: Yep.
2: So that's why they need to unlimited of a revenue. They need to build not enough, not limited of a storage. So this is a big cycle.
1: So, but you are also potentially a victim of the shortage of memory as well. You need to buy for your products. So how have you been impacted by the squeeze?
2: We are the victim of a shortage, but we also the beneficiary of a shortage, right? Okay, Phison is a different company. We build every kind of controller, comprehensive controllers, and the modules.
1: Flash controllers, memory cards, USB drives, solid state.
2: Enterprise SSD.
1: SSD.
2: Industrial.
1: Embedded storage.
2: Yes, embedded storage, automotive, industrial, the space, SSD. Every kind of SSD, Phison have their in-house controller and solutions. For example, right, if you need an AI server storage, you need unlimited of a storage, but the boot drive is a 2 terabyte. NAND company may not interest to build the 2 terabyte because it's a heavy investment. So Phison play the role to supply the boot drive to the AI ecosystems. So that's why NAND company, they like Phison, they allocate the flash to Phison because we are service to the NAND company indirectly to put their flash into the AI different systems.
1: Yeah.
2: So we can get, of course we can get good amount of a allocation, but still not enough. I still asking upside.
1: So tell me about what your long-term strategy is for Phison. Obviously you need to service the hyperscalers and the big corporations and the like, but also, you know, in Asia, there's so many small to medium-sized enterprises. And I do know that there's a trend that there's more local compute through edge AI as well.
2: Yeah.
1: You think that's the next big thing for you?
2: AI starting from 2002, when the ChatGPT proved AI is good to use. Then the cloud start booming. So a lot of key players, they enter the cloud. To be honest, hyperscale is not my business. They are going to buy the storage from the NAND suppliers.
1: Yeah.
2: But I look to the SME. I can give example. 40 years ago, SME never put a compute server in their office. But today, everyone got server. So the question is, after 2 years, will they put AI server on-prem or not? Definitely, this is going to happen, right? But how? SME only buy, they have a budget limit. They can buy only few sets of AI server. Few set AI server can do nothing.
1: Yeah.
2: But Phison, we innovate a solution called adaptive, taking SSD as a cache, complement the DRAM. Even you take the one single server limited GPU card, we can compute every kind of a models as an inference, improve the concurrent users and also the efficiencies. So SME, they need AI on-premise. Phison, our next is we provide the full service from consulting, service, training, customization, installation. 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They can work in their office to save their future cost.
1: So let's deep dive again into that 10-year prediction of this super cycle. What is your order book now telling you that backs that up? And what do you expect going forward over the next 9 years?
2: Okay, back to the early this year. You can read the news, right? The NAND company is still very conservative. They're not willing to invest. They prefer invest to DRAM but not flash. But recently, the mice changing because they can see the demand is unlimited. Okay.
1: Yeah.
2: My doubt is, you know, build the factory is a physics. Land, construction, equipment, this takes time. But AI

0: AI, the output, token output, when you build an AI server, when Weda Rubin going to the market, the buyer use a Weda Rubin for what? For business, for inference.
1: Yeah.
0: Where the data going to store? It's all about storage. Okay, every 2 year cycle, the production cannot increase double, only like 1.x. Okay, every 2 years. But the data output every 2 years, I don't know how many times, by the AI systems.
1: Let's talk about China. What's your outlook for the disruptive nature, if you will, in memory, CXMT, number four already in the world, giving a challenge to the triopoly, the big three, Samsung, Hynix, and SK Hynix, and of course Micron. And then you also have like Yangtze Memory, which I believe buys your controllers well. So where in the evolutionary cycle are they that they will actually not only create demand for you, but really disrupt the established players?
0: Okay. Coming years, DRAM and flash will be in tight supply. Okay. Korea, Japan, US try to build more capacity, but the demand is much bigger than what they can supply, right? China is the second largest market of a memory. Okay? Yeah. They in the past they import. Right now they have a YMTC in the NAND. DRAM are not to come in, it's not my business. They are very creative. They create the core stacking, wafer on wafer solutions.
1: Yeah.
0: Right now, 3D NAND, you have to use wafer on wafer. They already been, according to the media, right, down they are ranking number three.
1: Yeah.
0: And they are super aggressive. And quality wise, their flash is really good, really good. So then the argument is if they start keep pushing more capacity, will create the oversupply or not? The answer is definitely negative, because demand, the gap still big. So in the customer side, I wish every NAND company, please produce more. If not, this industrial, this economy may impact.
1: Well, they need to add capacity. I think I talked about Yangtze Memory technology. I think they've just added their third fab.
0: Yes.
1: And it's all part of the indigenous innovation that is being state-driven, but commercially becoming much more viable, isn't it?
0: Yes, that's true.
1: How big a market is China for you?
0: Actually, Phison, we don't have a direct China business because China, they're most likely asking local content. And most likely, I'm not the local company, right? So we are doing JV, joint venture with a local partner. Local partner lead the business.
1: Right.
0: We provide our service, you know, our design. They lead the business. They're doing good, but I'm not counting their revenue into my revenue.
1: Yeah.
0: So basically, China to me is a small share for Phison. But my partner there, they get the main share.
1: What kind of fundraising do you need to do? I mean, I was doing some research. May, you wrapped up a $400 million facility.
0: Yes.
1: $800 million convertible bond offering as well.
0: Yes.
1: If this super cycle is a decade long, how much more fundraising do you need, and where do you get it?
0: Okay. Last year, my inventory was $1 billion. By CQ2 end, I have a $3 billion inventory. Why? Price increasing. I need to keep more gigabyte for my customer use. Next year, the supply will be worse. Okay? When I design into the hyperscale, to the, you know, the customer, we need to have a longevity, right? So I need to keep as many as I can for my customers. And one thing, Phison running business, I don't like to use the finance from bank. It's kind of risky, to be honest. Bubble happened after bank, right? So next year, probably I'm going to raise the other ECB. Number will be over $1 billion. For what? For my R&D expense and for my inventory accumulating.
1: And how long does Taiwan still see this, you know, this wave? A lot of questions about, you know, we talked about a year ago in Taiwan, they were concerned that this was going to be just another boom-bust cycle. But Taiwan, again, is also diversifying outside, into the United States, into Japan, and elsewhere. Can Taiwan maintain its dominant position in the supply chain right now as it diversifies?
0: Yeah. I'm Malaysian, right? I can't represent Taiwan, but for
1: you're listed here in Taiwan.
0: Yes, from my perspective. Back to the 40 years ago, semiconductor booming due to the PC, personal computer, right? Last for 40 years. Smartphone from 2007, Apple, still happen, right? 20 years, still consume a lot of semicon, right? AI, only four years. So if we agree AI is a trend, if we agree, right?
1: More than a trend, wouldn't it?
0: More than a trend, right? So how many years
1: the
0: production to digest this demand?
1: open-ended question that we're going to keep on asking. KS yeah. Pua, yeah. thanks so much, Faizan, CEO. Wonderful conversation here. Haslinda, back to you, and we're back at it right here tomorrow at SEMICON Taiwan.
2: And we're looking forward to it. Good to know that Mr. Pua is a Malaysian representing all of Southeast Asia. Bloomberg Chief North Asia correspondent Stephen Angle for us in Taipei. And of course, we're counting down to the open in India. Here's a look at how markets are shaping up there. Stocks coming online in just a few moments as higher oil prices drive a risk-off tone pretty much across the region. The Nifty index is in focus after falling for a second straight day on Tuesday. Sensex pointing to lower open, down about 0.6%. We're also keeping an eye on shares of Ather Energy. The electric two-wheeler maker is beating global EV stocks this year, with analysts pointing to more gains on its growing market share. Ather's shares have surged nearly 130% so far this year. It benefits from India's push to accelerate EV adoption. And a month after NSE's closing auction system began, the sharp price swings that plagued its launch continue. This underscores the lack of market makers as a key challenge to its long-term success. India Equities reporter Savio Shetty joins us with more from Mumbai. And Savio, tell us more about the importance of these market makers.
3: Hi, Aslinda. Thank you for having me. So the idea is very clear. With most of these auctions, you have different players, but the one player that generally provides liquidity to these markets are market makers. They essentially play between tight spreads and end up creating liquidity both for buyers and sellers. So we saw a lot of volume on Monday at the rebalancing day, but there was an absence of market makers. How we know that is with how the prices ended. You had more than 60 stocks which either ended at the plus 3% or the minus 3% limits. So the idea, at least with what we've spoken with experts, has been that if cash is supposed to be a long-term solution to India's closing prices, we will have to have more market makers. And as of now, at least, market makers aren't entering this.
2: You talked about how volumes are picking up. Is that sustainable going forward?
3: So yesterday was the first day after the MSCI rebalancing. We didn't see any great volume. I mean, we were still back to the average 1,200 crores, $125 million mark that we've had. I think we'll still have to wait for a couple of weeks before we see any kind of meaningful, substantial pickup. We will have the Sensex weekly expiry tomorrow. If you remember, last time we had the Sensex expiry, we had some really wild moves. We reported about a 4,000% change in an option price. So it'll be interesting to see if those issues get ironed out. But for now, I think the volumes are still stuck in and around the 1,200 crore mark on the NSE.
2: The new system in place for about a month now. Where do we stand and what is the future?
3: So I think where we stand, it's clear. We need more players in the auction system. I think that is the underlying thing, something that SEBI has been saying, something that players that we speak to have been saying. We need more players. It's a bit of a chicken and egg problem here. Everyone's saying first. No one really wants to go first. I think the MSCI day was a big thumbs up, at least from the perspective of volumes. $4.2 billion is quite good. But I think that needs to be on an upward trajectory. Globally, at least, auction volumes are between 10 to 15% of total volumes. Here in India, we are currently at around 1, 2% if you exclude the MSCI day. So I think slowly and steadily, you will have players that come in. But yes, I think the underlying is that we need market makers in this.
2: Savio Shetty, India Equities Option Reporter. Thank you so much for that. Still to come, we'll be taking a closer look at the resignation of HDFC Bank CEO Shashidhar Jagdishan and the reasons that led to his surprise exit. Keep it here with us. This is Bloomberg.

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1: We're invested in another restaurant, so we're in Shake Shack.
2: So how significant is your position?
1: We're economically one of the larger shareholders, maybe the largest active shareholder. It's several hundred million dollars. You know, we're really excited. And when you look at the quality of this business, how great a business it is, how much it's growing, how many new stores can open, it's just too cheap.
2: At Shake Shack, are there operational changes that you think that they should be making and that you would push to make?
1: I don't think there are massive operational changes. So if you can have among the best returns on a new restaurant build, it makes it easier to justify building more and more restaurants, whether you do it yourself or you have a franchisee do it. So the opportunity here isn't so much operationally. We think they do a great job there. The opportunity is to continue their mid-teens growth and accelerate it even further.
0: Don't miss Bloomberg Deals live every week.
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0: Welcome back. You're watching Insight. We're keeping an eye on HDFC Bank shares as the company's leadership shakeup continues to weigh on investor sentiment. Its newly issued dollar bond slid to record lows following CEO Sashidhar Jagdishan's decision to step down. Sources have told Bloomberg that the CEO's refusal to overhaul the bank's operations led to his surprise exit. Anirban Nag leads our India money and power coverage, and he joins us now from Mumbai. Well, we now know the reason.
1: Yes, that's right. I mean, we got some very nice scoops out there saying that some of the changes that Rajiv Kumar, who's the part-time chairman who took over in June, wanted business to grow. He wanted some senior executives that are part of the CEO's team to be going somewhere else and be aggressive on technology. That was what Rajiv Kumar's wants were. Now, Shashi Dharan, who has been with the bank for nearly 3 decades, kind of resisted some of those changes in a very aggressive manner, and that led to issues within the management committee. Now, in a very hurriedly convened board meeting on Saturday, Shashi Dharan decided to kind of step aside from seeking a third term and let Rajiv Kumar take over from where he has left over. Now, this was a very big surprise to everybody, not just shareholders, but also bondholders, as you alluded to.
0: Well, it is now about succession. What do we know? Who's in contention? Are they looking inward or looking out?
1: That's a very good question, Haz. So, like I said, this was a surprise. So they have engaged an executive search firm to look for a CEO. Now, keep in mind that there are some very good insiders who have been groomed to take over or were part of the CEO race even before. Qaizad Barucha being one of them, the DMD. There are others also in the race along with him. There are outsiders, and frankly speaking, very good outsiders in the name of Axis Bank CEO. There are others who are a part of the ICICI group also who can be seen as CEO. But having said that, this is going to be a really tricky decision for the committee to make, not just the committee to make, but also the Reserve Bank of India, which is the regulator, has to be coming on board and accepting the name of who the next CEO. All in all, the bank has fast track the appointment, and hopefully they should have somebody by October 26th.
0: And of course, the next CEO faces big challenges to do with governance, to do with regulation as well.
1: Absolutely, Haz. You nailed it there. There are so many issues that the bank is facing, from mis-selling to potential U.S. lawsuits to governance issue within the regulatory system here. The new CEO has a real task up his sleeves, his or her sleeves. He or she will have to clean up a fair bit, take on the likes of ICICI Bank, which are kind of jumping at the heels of HDFC Bank. So there is a lot of things to take care of. Focus the bank on loan growth, on business growth, and hopefully that should reflect in both the bonds as well as the share prices. Haz?
0: Anirban, thank you. Anirban Nag, who leads our India money and power coverage. Now, more than 2 weeks after Natarajan Chandrasekaran announced he would not seek another term as Tata Group chairman, the search for his successor is stalled. The delay is down to a regulatory roadblock involving a key shareholder. Let's go to Mumbai and senior conglomerates reporter PR Sanjay. And Sanjay, what factors preventing Tata Sons from constituting a search committee, and what is the strategic way forward?
2: Thank you, Aslinda. To understand the delay, you have to look at a key regulatory roadblock involving the Tata Trust. When Natarajan Chandrasekaran informed the board back on August 12th that he would not seek a third term after February 20th, it started the clock on finding a successor. But setting up the 5-member search committee has hit a snag because the Sir Ratan Tata Trust, a major stakeholder, is currently restricted from holding internal meetings due to an ongoing probe. To break this deadlock, top trustees have approached the Maharashtra Charity Commissioner. They are seeking approval for the Sir Ratan Tata Trust to jointly nominate a panel alongside the Dharabji Tata Trust. The Tata Trust are expecting a resolution soon. Once that clearance comes through, the panel can formally form and get the search underway, Haslinda.
0: Sanjay, what additional business, financial or governance risks stem from these ongoing regulatory bottlenecks?
2: That's a good question. Tata Sons' annual general meeting is on the spotlight. It is an unprecedented scenario, the first adjourned AGM in Tata Sons' history. But it's purely a technical hurdle rather than an operational crisis, because the Sir Ratan Tata Trust could not hold meetings during the Charity Commissioner's inquiry. They could not name a joint representative with the Sir Dharabji Tata Trust, which triggered the quorum shortfall. Securing 3 months extension from Registrar of Companies paused the clock. It keeps Chandrasekharan firmly charged through February as planned, allowing the Tata Trust enough time to resolve the regulatory restriction before formally running the shareholder vote and setting up the search panel, Haslinda.
0: So, given these challenges, are there broader implications for the Tata Group as a whole?
2: Indeed, India's largest conglomerate is reeling from a shock resignation of its chairman, Chandrasekharan, who leaves a vacuum as the group executes a massive reinvestment program. Some of the conglomerate's current and planned projects could slow down, be scaled back or stretch out longer as it waits new leadership with Noel Tata, the chairman of Tata Trust, managing the transition. It is also making strategic bets, including a multi-billion dollar semiconductor push alongside its sprawling business in software, steel, autos, aviation, power, retail and finance. And of course, it's trying to turn around the loss-making airline Air India also, Haslinda.
0: And Sanjay, we're seeing Tata Group shares falling today. I'm just wondering what it all means for the outlook for the conglomerate's shares.
2: The market is worried about the kind of uncertainty, the deadlock, because already it is 2 weeks and they are at two. They could not constitute a search panel. So what they are expecting, the market is expecting some kind of a relief from the Maharashtra Charity Commissioner, which will kickstart the process. Of course, you have 6 months. Chandrasekharan is there till February 2027. But they would want it. It's one of India's oldest conglomerates, which is taking biggest bets, like including aviation or iPhone manufacturing, or they have started Tata Electronics. So they would want some kind of clarity, some kind of clear roadmap when they're trying to go do big bets, including semiconductor. That's what the street is expecting, Haslinda.
0: I'm Bloomberg senior reporter from conglomerates PR, Sanjay. Thank you. And Bloomberg has launched a dedicated digital experience for India. 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That is it for Insight. Keep it here. This is Bloomberg.

0: Good morning. This is Horizons. Middle East and Africa, our top stories this morning. Strikes escalate. American forces launch a fresh wave of attacks on Iranian targets. Tehran says it retaliated against U.S. bases in the region as the conflict intensifies. Crude climbs. Oil prices rise for a third session as fresh attacks threaten Hormuz flows. Brent tops $95 as traders price in the risk of prolonged supply disruptions. And bond pressures return. U.S. Treasury yields erase gains from Bessent's buyback push. The 30-year yield climbs back toward a 19-year high as the global bond sell-off deepens. It's just gone 8 a.m. across the Emirates. I'm Abir Abu Omar in Dubai. This is not a good day for a lot of risk assets. Of course, we keep an eye on U.S. futures that are dropping 0.1%. The S&P 500 did drop for a third straight session yesterday, 0.7%. Investors are bracing, whether it's looking at those higher yields, whether it is looking at those geopolitical escalations from the Middle East. But this is investors bracing. And so you're seeing equities in different spaces all in the red. But we return to the bond story and take a look at the yields, the 10-year yields, the 30-year yields. They've wiped out those gains that we saw since the buyback push by Scott Bessent. The 10-year yields at the highest level since 2023. We're looking at 19-year highs or toward 19-year highs for the 30-year yield. So investors are really looking at whether this temporary buyback push is going to be meaningful. Apparently not from the levels we're seeing now. 10-year yields not doing much this morning, of course, less than a basis point higher, but we saw them 10 basis points higher since that buyback was announced. And then, of course, Brent crude, look at the level, $95 on the barrel, about a percent higher. Of course, we're back to kinetic warfare in the region. Military strikes, President Trump saying that he has no interest in coming back to the table. Iran saying it will only come back if the U.S. sticks to the MOU concessions that was signed over 2 months ago and essentially returns to diplomacy on its part. So that is a development in the Middle Eastern geopolitical story, of course, that we will discuss momentarily. But now for a look at what Asian markets are doing this morning, we've got Winnie Su as usual for us in Hong Kong. Winnie, what are you looking at?
1: Yeah, good morning, Abir. Well, another day for that macro story. We have renewed geopolitical tensions, higher oil prices, inflation concerns, and of course, those are pressuring or leading the global yields higher. And that is spilling over to Asian stocks today as we see the MSCI Asia down about 2% after 6 days of gains. And obviously, tech stocks are leading declines today, but actually, most of the sectors in the MSCI Asia are all down. Now, worth flagging that in fact, out of all the tech-heavy gauges, we are seeing Taiwanese stocks doing slightly better, down 1.5%, perhaps also being helped by the NVIDIA investments that we heard from yesterday, as well as Dell's more upbeat earnings outlook as well. Now, also, Taiwanese stocks, in fact, just top Korea to become the world's best-performing major stock gauge so far this year. Now, flip aboard back to that bond story, we can see that global yields are overall higher, and the Japanese 10-year here just sitting right above that 3% level, which is the highest level that we haven't seen since 1996. Similar moves in the Australia 10-year yield, but also those yields supported or led higher by the quarterly GDP numbers that came through stronger than expected. That's also boosting expectation for the central bank to raise rates into next year. Now, on the other side of things, the more dovishness is actually coming through in New Zealand. We did have the central bank there raising rates. However, investors seem to be more focused on how the rates expectations are lower for next year. And that is why we are seeing quite a bit of weakness in the Kiwi dollar today. Back to you, Abir.
0: Winnie, thank you. As always, of course, the bond space is a big one for us to watch out for today. But let's return to the oil story in the region. And prices in Brent are extending gains as the U.S. and Iran trade fresh strikes, bringing the Strait of Hormuz back to the center of the conflict. The U.S. says its latest strikes targeted Iran's air defenses, maritime assets, and mine-laying capabilities. Tehran, meanwhile, responded with attacks across the region and says the renewed fighting has tightened its grip on Hormuz. So let's unpack those developments and the latest with Onur Ant, our managing editor for the Middle East and North Africa, and Stephen Stepchinski, Bloomberg's Asia Energy team leader. Onur, I want to start with you and the latest developments. Of course, we're back to kinetic warfare, nothing that we haven't seen before, but not what we've seen in March. How dangerous are the latest escalations out of here?
2: Pretty significant escalation, Abir. As you already pointed out, the U.S. Already completed a major round of strikes targeting Iran's coastal areas around the Strait of Hormuz, hitting primarily maritime assets, radar installations, and mine-laying capabilities. Iran then retaliated by launching a fresh wave of drone and missile attacks across the region at U.S. military bases, basically Bahrain and Jordan, and to a lesser extent, Kuwait. And some of those attacks might still be underway, just judging by the number of alerts issued by the Bahraini government just minutes before. And this, what this does is that it establishes a new cycle of events that basically breaks the recent lull that we have seen in recent weeks in the fighting. And the bigger risk here is that we are now back to possibly we are at the beginning of a prolonged period of U.S. strikes and Iranian counterstrikes with no visible diplomatic off-ramp at play.
0: Yeah, definitely. Onur, just stick with us for a second. Stephen, I want to turn to you and essentially what is physically happening in the Strait of Hormuz. Washington says shipping lanes are open. Iran says its grip on Hormuz is actually tightening. But what is actually happening on the ground? Are we still seeing a return to some trickle of movement in the Strait of Hormuz?
3: You know, it honestly, it's somewhere in between what Iran and the U.S. are saying. Obviously, the U.S. wants to push their side that the Strait of Hormuz is open, but not exactly. Sure, oil flows through Hormuz have increased, mostly on dark vessels. So they turn off their AIS transponder to go through so they're not detected, and then they come back in and out, sort of shuttling that oil and then doing a ship-to-ship transfer on the eastern side. It's hard to say exactly how much is going through. The U.S. officials say that 8 to 10 million barrels per day are going through. That would put it pretty close to pre-war levels. Goldman says it's closer maybe to 8 million barrels per day. And the traders that we've spoken to said about 6 to 8 million barrels per day. But it fluctuates depending on the day. So while we have seen an uptick last week and over the last few days, because of the recent increase in attacks, two Saudi tankers were targeted. And then on the same side, the U.S. Hit two Iranian vessels. You might see a pullback in some of those physical flows.
0: Yeah.
3: I think the underlying thing to understand, though, when you look at Hormuz, is that we're not quite back to normal, but there is some oil flowing, and that does provide some relief for the market.
0: Yeah, so Onur, just following up on that, we don't have the same levels of oil flowing like we did pre-war, but we have a trickle of movement between 6-8 million barrels. We're still seeing movement there. So how does that affect Iran's leverage over the Strait of Hormuz? And just to touch on your point about a return to diplomacy, really, how far-fetched is that at this point?
2: Well, two essential points, which Stephen also touched on. The diplomatic off-ramp seems to be out of the question at the moment. Just hours ago, Trump basically dismissed the idea. He said he doesn't feel like he's eager to force the Iranians back to the negotiating table. And on the other hand, Hormuz itself is the main source of leverage, right? Both sides are trying to portray a picture where the rest of the world believes they are in control of Hormuz. That's why we've seen the U.S. attacks targeting Iran's mine-laying capabilities, and we've also seen Iranian attacks on maritime shipping as recently as yesterday, including those two tankers that Stephen mentioned. So no one has to physically control Hormuz, but they need to make the rest of the world believe that they can. Yeah. And the important question is, who does the ship owners believe and whether they feel the Hormuz Strait is safe enough to transit?
0: Well, that's the billion dollar question at this point. Onur, thank you, of course, as always. Onur Ant, Bloomberg's managing editor for the Middle East and North Africa, and Stephen Stepchinski, who leads our Asia energy coverage. Thank you both. Now coming up, Tradition Dubai tells us why they think the treasury market is functioning normally and how market moves reflect shifting rate expectations. More details ahead. This is Bloomberg.

0: bringing you up-to-the-minute geopolitical news whenever and wherever it happens. I'm Anne-Marie Hodern in Beijing, China, and this is Bloomberg.
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1: The multi-trillion dollar industry. 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ETF IQ, Mondays on Bloomberg. 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
0: Welcome back to Horizons Middle East and Africa. NVIDIA is set to be in advanced talks to acquire AI startup Hugging Face in a deal that could be worth $14 billion. Sources say an agreement may be reached as soon as this week, and a deal would give NVIDIA control of one of the key platforms where developers showcase and share AI models. CEO Jensen Huang's biggest move yet to broaden AI uptake and grow his customer base. Now, Alphabet shares rose in late trading after the Wall Street Journal reported Google could release a new AI model, Flash 3.8, as soon as today. Employees said it beat Anthropic's Opus in internal coding tests, and the model could help Google gain ground in agentic coding, where it has trailed rivals. Flash models are smaller, cheaper, and faster to run than the company's flagship Pro systems. And Elon Musk says he's not expecting AI progress to slow down anytime soon. The Tesla and SpaceX CEO sees the new technology impacting economic prosperity on a massive scale once fully adopted. He was speaking virtually at a tech-focused G20 event in North Carolina.
7: I think AI will probably increase the global economy by 20 to 30%. That's my rough estimate, meaning on the order of $20 to $30 trillion per year. And AI will be able to do anything digital, anything that does not require shaping of atoms by hand, probably by the end of next year.
0: Let's now return to markets. Asian stocks and bonds are in focus as rising oil prices stoke inflation concerns and expectations for tighter monetary policy. This comes as clashes between the U.S. and Iran are rising and raising risks to oil flows through Hormuz. So joining us now to discuss all of this is Tradition Dubai's global macro advisor, Stephen Majors. Stephen, good to have you with us.
8: Good morning.
0: At a time where yields, global yields, are rising massively, we're looking at the 10-year yields, the 30-year yields and treasuries in the United States. Does that worry you at all?
8: Well, everyone's reaching for new superlatives to describe the next high that's been reached. And I think the easy option for me would be to come on the show and just agree with everybody else and say there's a lots of supply coming, so yields are going up. So I'm going to sound like a bit of a heretic by saying something else. In that the yields are higher because the policy rate expectations have shifted. At the start of the year, the U.S. had three cuts priced in for the year ahead. Oil prices were falling. It was a much calmer backdrop. Now we have at least a hike priced in. So that's a swing of four, 425s, 100 basis points. That largely explains the yield shift up. Yeah. Now, globally, you've had upward pressure, probably led by Japan, of all of them. Right? Japan's yields have moved faster than anybody else's. The UK, Australia, Germany, France, everyone's seen yields go up. So to put the blame for all of of this on the U.S. fiscal position, I think it's a bit weak.
0: But Stephen, that would impact, I mean, the rate expectations or the changing rate expectations would impact the two-year notes, which we've seen rising about six basis points because we're now expecting what markets are expecting, a 70% hike in September.
8: Yeah.
0: But we're talking about 30-year yields and the buyback that really did, is it far-fetched to say, did nothing to help them?
8: Yeah, so they pre-announced that they're going to do something in September. So the action hasn't really started, but it's peanuts, really. Right? We're talking about very small amounts in a market of $29, $30 trillion free float of treasuries to be talking about a few million here and there. It's not going to do anything. So it's more about the intention and the action. But I think the treasury market's working perfectly well. And my comment is focused on the swap spreads. Because if there was a problem, the spread between the treasuries and the OIS rates, the SOFR rates, which are the risk-free rates of choice, that spread will be widening. So the treasury yield will be going up by more than the swaps. It isn't happening. The opposite is true, which says to me, this idea that there's a dysfunction and there's some kind of credit or default risk or fiscal policy risk, it doesn't hold water.
0: Okay, so no doomsday scenario.
8: Yeah, exactly.
0: But we're seeing higher yields, higher oil, lower stocks this morning.
8: Yeah.
0: Does that bring about any concern about the future of the dollar?
8: Well, yes. If there was one big concern here is that the assumptions we've made about this being a supply shock that would fade and that things would go back to normal in this region, that again looks a bit tenuous given events of the last 24 hours. And I think central banks were planning whatever hikes they planned. Like, for example, the ECB was talking about hiking a few months ago. They probably have to go again. If the supply shock isn't temporary and the energy prices are elevated for a long time, then the assumptions they were making in May and June don't hold. So the question for the dollar is an interesting one. The dollar's held up perhaps better than many people would have expected given the geopolitical situation, given reduced holdings by foreign central banks, etc. So the dollar's held up, and I think cyclical issues have helped. So the strength of the U.S. economy, rate differentials. But if you start to see the U.S. economy cooling, and there have been signs of that, some of the data has been softer, with the exception of inflation perhaps, but most of it's been softer. If that starts to happen with some of these structural and political issues that are negative, then you could see the dollar start to decline against other currencies.
0: Okay, and what about Asian bonds? Because we're seeing similar moves in sell-offs in Australia and JGBs as well. Do they tell a fiscal underlying story, or is it just mimicking market moves? And of course, because of the geopolitical
8: tensions. Well, and you didn't mention China. Nothing in China. Right? The backdrop for China is, by the way, disinflationary and stability. They've been the safety bond of choice, if you look back with hindsight. So Japanese yields, we know why those yields are high, because the Bank of Japan's going to hike. It's almost inevitable they're going to hike. Maybe it's about the strength of the forward guidance they give on how hawkish they're going to be.
0: Yeah.
8: And Australia's just following, I think, the global picture. So it is a global story of higher yields.
0: Stephen, this may be hard to answer, but I'm going to throw it anyway. What do you do with the geopolitics? What do you do with this conflict? No near end in sight.
8: It's a very difficult question. So it's a new normal. We've kind of had to adjust to this permanent sense of anxiety and tension. And I don't want to belittle it at all, but that's what happens, right? We in markets and as humans, we adjust to the circumstances around us. So that's why I think markets are able to function so well.
0: Yeah, so you're just adapting and you're seeing actually really good levels on global equities. Stephen, thank you so much for your insights. It's always a pleasure to speak with you. Of course, Stephen Major, Global Macro Advisor at Tradition Dubai. Now, coming up, the U.S. Treasury Secretary accuses China of blocking a unanimous G20 joint communique. We will delve into the details of that next. This is Bloomberg.

0: up-to-the-minute political news whenever and wherever it happens. I'm Joe Matthew on the South Lawn of the White House. This is Bloomberg.
1: Making money isn't about drowning in emotions. It's about understanding what's actually happening. Markets are the best way to glean signal from noise, and that is what we try to do every morning. This is Bloomberg Surveillance.
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3: 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We are seeing this being a dominant technical in the market. Despite hyperscalers coming to market with more than $220 billion of issuance, that's not actually crowding out the market. We're seeing tight spreads across the space. We suspect this is going to lend itself to more dispersion at the security level.
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7: It is clear that the country with the world's largest and unsustainable current account surplus, People's Republic of China, was the dissenter. And, you know, I think that we have 19 other voices. And as I said, my chairman's statement will echo that.
8: Now, as the U.S. Treasury Secretary there speaking at the Group of 20 Finance Ministers Summit in North Carolina. And Scott Bessent has said that China prevented the group from issuing a joint communique due to a dispute over its giant trade surplus. So for more on that story and what really happened, let's bring in Bloomberg's Jill Desis to discuss the details there. Jill, good to have you with us. Just what more do we know about China being the holdout to the consensus?
9: Well, Abir, I mean, this is an issue. The issue of China's trade surplus is something that Scott Bessent had been raising throughout the duration of this summit. China recorded a $1.2 trillion trade surplus in 2025. That's a record. Those issues of, what Bessent's referring to as his perceived trade imbalances, that's something that, again, was sort of, a drumbeat that he was hitting throughout this. China did respond in their own statements, sort of talking about general global imbalances and such, but not actually addressing his comments directly. But we also did hear from China on various other bits of dissent that we've seen throughout the G20, including on the status of free flow traffic through the Strait of Hormuz. So there are obviously some bits of tension in there that's kind of wrapped up in the story. But obviously it did result in the fact that we didn't see a joint communique from the summit.
8: And Jill, just what impact would this have, especially at this time? We're waiting for that President Xi visit to Washington in just a few weeks' time.
9: Yeah, I'm not sure that it ultimately has a huge impact on that summit. I think that's broadly seen as going ahead, that that Xi will be traveling to Washington to meet Donald Trump. There's still, some of that sort of, back channeling happening between, the various U.S. and China parties here. It did sound like there were a couple of other issues that came up at the G20 summit this time around where they didn't go into a ton of detail, AI being one of them. I believe that the counterpart from the China side ultimately tasked with talking about AI was not present here. But some of those issues are still, expected to be addressed. Obviously, there's still quite a bit that's happening between the U.S. and China right now. But we do still anticipate that Xi will go to Washington.
8: Jill, thank you as always for your insights on these stories. Of course, Bloomberg's Jill Desis. Now, rescue teams in Nepal are searching hydropower tunnels for hundreds of workers feared trapped. This is a week after catastrophic flooding. The number of people killed has risen above 1,000 and around 4,000 remain listed as missing, including foreigners from 39 countries. Little is known about the situation on the Tibet side of the border, and Chinese state TV showed crews repairing a roadway, but there has been no official update since Sunday when authorities said 16 people had died. Now, a quick look at where risk assets are sitting before we head to the break. Everything is in the red when it comes to major equities, benchmarks, S&P, NASDAQ, Euro Stoxx 50 futures, all dropping. Euro Stoxx 50 futures, 0.5% lower, pointing to a negative start in the European session later today. This is a mix of things. This is higher global yields. This is the geopolitical situation out of the Middle East sticking up yet again. And speaking of that, of course, Brent crude prices, energy prices are escalating for a third straight session. This is as the kinetic warfare returns yet again between Iran and the United States here in the Middle East. Now, coming up, how the U.S.-Iran war has reshaped the Gulf Cooperation Council's investment cycle. We will discuss the details of how that is happening with Ben Powell, BlackRock Investment Institute's chief Middle East and APAC investment strategist. That is coming up next. This is Bloomberg.

0: Bond pressure returns. U.S. Treasury yields erase gains from Bessent's buyback push. The 30-year yield climbs back toward a 19-year high as the global bond sell-off deepens. And Senegal reaches a new funding deal with the IMF after months of negotiations. The government now plans to rework its debt under the G20 common framework. Well, it's just gone 8:30 a.m. across the Emirates. I'm Abir Abu Omar in Dubai. We're taking a look at risk assets at half past, and the second trading day of the month is not shaping up to be a good one. We've got geopolitical escalations in the Middle East yet again. We've got rising bond yields globally. This is not just treasuries. We're seeing similar action in Asia. Let's start with what S&P futures are doing. Down 0.1% following Wall Street's lead from yesterday. S&P 500 did drop for third straight session yesterday, about 0.7%. Lower investors are really bracing for what's to come. You've got inflation, you've got rising yields, you've got, again, kinetic energy out of the Middle East, and this is what you're seeing reflected in the yields picture this morning. The 10-year yields, highest since 2023. Look at that level, 4.80%. The 30-year yields, 5.28%, moderating slightly, but then again, rising towards that 19-year size and scope. And of course, we continue to keep an eye out on Brent crude prices, above $95 on the barrel, rising about 0.6% this morning. President Trump says he has no interest in going back to the negotiating table with Iran. He actually says he believes the U.S. is in a good standing. Iran says that it will only go back to diplomacy if the United States returns to diplomacy first, and if they seize that economic pressure and other kinds of pressure. So we're left in a state of limbo yet again, 6 months after this war started. But for a look at what is happening in wider Asian markets this morning, we've got Winnie Su standing in Hong Kong for us again. Winnie, what are you looking at now?
1: Yeah, morning, Abir. Well, as you mentioned, the renewed geopolitical tensions and higher oil prices really are adding more pressure to both stocks and bonds globally. And of course, Asia is no exception. We can see that the MSCI Asia here down about 2% after 6 days of gains. And of course, when it comes to yields in Asia, across the region are all higher, with the Japan 10-year yield here still sitting above the 3% key level, which is something that we have never seen in the past 30 years. Now, similar moves in the Australian bonds, but that is also coming through from the stronger than expected second quarter GDP numbers that we are seeing, adding to the bets that the central bank might have to raise rates into next year. And we are seeing the 3-year yield here, for example, rising to the highest level since March, as well as the 10-year yield continue to sit around those highest levels since 2011. Now flip the board and take a look at the currency space, because still overall, today we are seeing a slight strengthening in the U.S. dollar, which is actually pressuring the overall Asia currencies. The Japanese yen continue to be weaker than the 160 level against the dollar, despite with hinting that the September rate hike may be on the table. Now, the weakest currency that we see in Asia, though, is in fact the Kiwi dollar, which is weakening by more than 1%. And that is coming despite the central bank already raised rates earlier today, and investors seem to be more focusing on the dovish message from the central bank that they are seeing a lower rate forecast for next year. And bucking the trend, the only bright spot in currency in Asia today is in fact in the Korean won, and that is strengthening on the back of yesterday's export numbers that is still showing pretty strong growth on the back of the strong AI demand. Back to you, Abir.
0: Winnie, thank you as always for these market updates. Of course, a busy day across all spaces this morning. Now, the conflict in the Middle East is reshaping the value of the Gulf Cooperation Council's $2 trillion investment cycle. That is according to BlackRock's latest Global Insight report, which says the disruption to key shipping routes has exposed the region's reliance on a handful of maritime choke points. So let's speak now with Ben Powell, Chief Middle East and APAC Investment Strategist at the BlackRock Investment Institute. Ben, good morning. Good to have you with us. Let's talk a little bit about some of the details in your latest research, but I want to start with a question about the investment strategy from GCC countries, essentially after or in the aftermath of this conflict in the

0: region. Has it changed course, do you think, as a result of what we're seeing? Or is it taking, again, just a different nature now when it comes to their spending power?
1: Good morning. I think inevitably the sadly ongoing events, I guess, of the last 6 months are going to have long lasting consequences. And I think for the GCC, which is blessed, obviously, with abundant capital, there are going to be implications for how that capital, how that money is deployed. The good news, of course, is the GCC has abundant capital. We think we're going to see upwards of $2 trillion US dollars of strategic capex here in the GCC over the next several years. And I think the change, though, the marginal change, is going to be more of the money is going to stay here in the GCC. We're still going to be a significant exporter of capital. I don't want to over make the point, but more of that money is going to stay here in the GCC, focusing on building economic and societal resilience in a world which sadly continues to be complicated geopolitically and economically. So that's how we see those capital flows evolving in the coming years.
0: So that is actually, I mean, you led me to my next point, Ben, which is, do you think that now the spending strategy shifts from essentially those quote unquote vision spending? Because we're not just talking about Vision 2030, right? The entire region has visions for the end of the decade or over the next couple of decades, to more resilience spending. And what does this whole thing mean for diversification pushes in the wider region?
1: I think it's an accelerant to obviously the pre-existing plans for diversification. Oil and gas is still very important. That's not going to change. It's a significant kind of generator of cash. And that's great, right? That's fantastic. But at the margin, I think the kind of urgency of deploying that cash into societal and economic diversification, which, again, was already there, but I think the urgency is even greater. And the good news is there are amazing opportunities, not least in the artificial intelligence boom here in the UAE, I guess, and in Saudi, perhaps most obviously, but across the GCC. Yeah. So we would expect to see that investment go into to good investments that can generate a return. So the societal diversification, obviously key, but the good news for us as investors is we think those investments can also generate a good return.
0: So what would you say is the biggest pivot, capex pivot going forward? Would it be defense, security? You mentioned AI a little bit, and the fact that those countries don't have those strong AI names as well in the wider equity spaces, but also within the region. So what do you think the $2 trillion of capex would be going towards?
1: It's interesting, isn't it, Abir? I mean, in the singularity, they're all kind of the same thing. So I think what we've learned over the last several months, unfortunately, is that data centers need defense. They need energy. So it's clearly there are distinctions, but there is kind of an overlap. And I think it's hard in this very complicated world to kind of neatly pass security from the economy, from AI. They all kind of overlap. So what I think we're going to see here is an ongoing kind of focus on all of those. But really, I think, to use a Chinese phrase, the need for self-reliance. We can rely less, sadly, on these strategic choke points. We can rely less on global trading partners. So we're going to have to do more here at home in the region. Again, the good news is we've got the funding, we've got the talent, we've got the energy to do that. So we at BlackRock, the world's largest investor, we're very positive on the GCC. And this pivot, we think, is completely appropriate and positive to take advantage of these opportunities while, of course, navigating the complexity of the world.
0: And Ben, just finally, I want to focus in on the cash makers, sovereign wealth funds in the region. We're talking about some of the wealthiest ones that have been pivoting more domestically, especially in the case of the PIF, Saudi Arabia, over the past few years. So do you think that those entities would now turn to become more shock absorbers? And how would that reflect with the international investment community?
1: I think very well. I think we're going to see all over the world, but including here in the GCC, we're going to see more partnership between government driving societal goals and capital markets, because simply put, capital markets is where the money is. So we're seeing a need for more funding be that in old-fashioned infrastructure, schools, hospitals and roads, or the new fun stuff around AI, there is a huge need for capital, and even very wealthy economies probably need a little bit of funding from capital markets. We at BlackRock feel that's a great partnership that can make sense both for society and for us as investors, politely asking for a fair return as we support societal goals here in the region and indeed globally.
0: Ben, always a pleasure to chat with you. Of course, Ben Powell, Chief Middle East and APAC Investment Strategist at the BlackRock Investment Institute. Now, coming up, Senegal agrees to a new $2.2 billion program with the IMF. More details next. 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

0: Today's CFOs are reshaping the C-suite. Bloomberg Chief Future Officer shines a spotlight on these dynamic leaders. E.L.F. disrupted the beauty category with a strategy built on value, inclusivity, and fun. Now, CFO Mandy Fields has the company gearing up for its next phase of growth.
1: What we've built over the last 7 years is not going to be the same things that get us over the next 7 years.
0: Watch Chief Future Officer Wednesday on Bloomberg. 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
4: 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More than what you need to know, it's what you need to think about.
5: Welcome back to Horizons Middle East and Africa. Senegal's Eurobonds fell after the government said it will move forward with a debt treatment under the Group of 20's common framework. This came as Senegal agreed a new $2.2 billion program with the International Monetary Fund. We've got Bloomberg's chief Africa correspondent Jennifer Sapasaja joining us now from Johannesburg with more details on that story. Jen, good to have you on. Just what objectives can you tell us does Senegal's new reform program aim to achieve here?
6: Well, Abir, I think it's important to remember how we got here. It was back in 2023 that Senegal had their previous IMF program suspended when the new administration came in and had said that they had uncovered billions of dollars in unreported debt from the previous administration. So they previously did have an IMF program that was about $1.8 billion. That was frozen. That led to really a pause on any sort of program with the fund. And so the fact that we're now getting this news means that there clearly were some agreements that were made. So when we take a look at what the deal actually aims to achieve, as you were just mentioning there, restoring macroeconomic stability, that's first and foremost very important for investors to see that, especially when you take a look at the previous reported finances from the past few years. We also hear that the fund wants to make sure that there is debt sustainability. They want to reduce external fiscal vulnerabilities. And probably most importantly, the fund has said they want to protect vulnerable households. And so it really does get to the heart of really restoring macroeconomic stability, potentially increasing the fiscal position of the country, and hopefully getting it back on a path to a bit more confidence for the investor and investment community. But we should know that this is preliminary and still subject to approval by the executive board. This is a staff-level IMF agreement that was made.
5: Okay. And so it's still preliminary, but how was the market's reaction to the news of this deal, Jen?
6: Well, it was quite swift. And if you just take a look at what we did see on Tuesday, it's indicative of why we did see the reaction that we did. I mean, just again, pointing to what we've seen over the past few years with Senegal, really we'd seen dollar bonds and really most of the bonds from Senegal trading sideways just because there was a bit of a stalemate over whether or not we were going to actually see any sort of progress on a new fund. So now this news has really broken that stalemate, and we saw that activity come to light overnight. So we did see Senegal's euro-denominated bonds actually falling following the announcement. We did see notes maturing in 2028 that were leading some of those losses. Notes maturing back or in 2031 also falling. And we did, maybe to the surprise of many investors, we saw the country's sovereign risk premium also jumping. Part of this goes to the fact that we are seeing external support coming in the form of this new IMF agreement, but also part of this agreement is the establishment of a revamped G20 common framework, which essentially establishes that the debt is going to have to be reworked. So it's significant news for the region and also for Senegal and for the investment community that had been waiting for quite a few years to get an update on this, and the market reaction is indicative of that.
5: Jen, interesting reporting as usual. Of course, Bloomberg's chief Africa correspondent, Jennifer Zapasadra. Now coming up, Saudi Arabia's public investment fund is taking steps to ensure its companies deliver better returns. We'll bring you the details on that story next. This is Bloomberg.

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8: Earnings season is underway. We're going to get some key reports.
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8: Bringing you up to the minute news whenever and wherever it happens. I'm David Gura in Aspen, Colorado, and this is Bloomberg.
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12: Welcome back to Horizons Middle East and Africa. For most of the past decade, Saudi Arabia's public investment fund has focused on deploying vast sums of money to transform the kingdom's economy. The $905 billion fund is now orchestrating a series of changes to ensure those investments actually deliver. We have Bloomberg's Omar El-Shmouri, who has been following the story for us and has more details about it. Omar, good to have you on. Just walk us through how the PIF has been going about this new implementation of its strategy.
13: Good morning, Abir. So for one, they've been scrutinizing budgets that they assign to these portfolio companies, and they've been also tying funding to these companies with reaching certain milestones and performance. On top of that, we've seen several changes at the leaderships of these subsidiaries. So most recently, there was yesterday, the CEO of Savvy Games stepped down to be replaced by Turki Al-Nawasir, who's the head of international investments at the PIF. And also very recently, we've seen Noor Murabba appoint a new CEO. And this CEO was also an insider from within PIF.
12: Yeah, and so that is really interesting, that fact of Saudi kind of shuffling insiders between entities. Do we know at all why Saudi Arabia has been choosing in its government entities to move those insider figures?
13: Right, so this comes at the backdrop of a very wide strategic review that the PIF has been conducting. So there are new priorities, and they want to ensure that these subsidiaries are aligned with the next phase and what it entails.
12: Okay.
13: So it makes sense from that perspective to appoint people from within rather than outsiders who might need some time to get adjusted with these priorities. And we've seen that at play at NEOM previously, Alat, the manufacturing champion, and also Neospace, which is like the main space company. This also is happening, like the alignment play seems to be happening between the government and the PIF. So we've seen three reshuffles in Saudi Arabia so far this year,
12: okay,
13: the most in several years. That included a top PIF executive becoming the investment minister, and most recently a new CMA head, Mazen El-Sderi, who also is an external member in the PIF's investment committee.
12: Yeah, of course, and we reported on that story. But just finally, can you talk to us a little bit about what the progress is on some of these projects that you have been just talking about, the new Murabba, some other projects within Riyadh?
13: So a lot of these projects have had timelines extended. This comes because Saudi wants to focus on other priorities, including the World Cup and Expo. But at the same time, we've seen pivots. Like within PIF, they're now moving towards logistics and data centers instead of things like the Line and the Trojina part.
12: And yeah. NEOM, wider NEOM project. I miss those days when we reported on these things together. Omar, thank you, of course, as always, for following these Saudi stories for us. Bloomberg's Omar El-Shmouri with those details. Now, staying with Saudi Arabia, the country has sold $3.25 billion of dollar bonds, a sign of positivity amid economic strains caused by the U.S.-Iran war. Bloomberg understands the sale saw orders peak at more than $15 billion. And to discuss that story, we now have Bloomberg's Carla Canavetti, who covers Middle East economy and government here in Dubai. Carla, good to have you with us. Can you talk to us just a little bit more about the reasonings behind why Saudi is choosing to tap markets now?
3: Well, let's start with they still can. They're in a decent position to do so, and we saw that both from the demand that you mentioned, the 15 billion, which is quite healthy considering the environment that we're in, but also if you look a bit outside of the country, you have the Federal Reserve and the discussion that's going on about whether or not they will raise rates or hold them. So if you are looking at a moment where higher rates will be out there, then it is reasonable that you try to get a little bit ahead of it, especially considering that you can still access markets and doing that at reasonable terms. Because if you look at the prices for this issuance, it was around the 70, 80 basis points over treasuries, and it actually narrowed as the day went on. So that tells you that there's still appetite from investors to finance Saudi Arabia.
12: Yeah.
3: So it makes sense to do it.
12: So what can you tell us about then the fiscal strains that are happening within Saudi Arabia? Because that's a story that's well reported. Omar was just alluding to some of the projects being delayed for prioritizing other elements of the Saudi economy. What does the fiscal strain or the situation in the kingdom look like now?
3: So I think we cannot ignore the fact that there are strains, and one of the I would say there's two things to look at. One of them is just GDP and growth, and what we saw in the second quarter was that growth contracted at the steepest rate since the COVID pandemic, which obviously tells us that there is that pain there. On the other hand, you can also look at the fiscal deficit, which went the other direction.
12: Yeah.
3: It contracted. And what is happening here is, at the one hand, you see that there's less barrels of oil crossing through one of the most important routes for Saudi Arabia's crude, but they're also crossing at a higher price point. So that is a little bit of balance happening there. I think that what analysts are telling us is, if it continues, if these difficulties and disruptions to the waterways continue, then that strain will get worse.
12: Yeah, it's a question of what offsets what. Carla, Omar, thank you so much for joining me this morning. Now, before we head out, let's take a quick look at where equity benchmarks are sitting and other risk assets as well. Everything is in the red. When it comes to S&P futures, flat, albeit to the downside. NASDAQ 100 dropping more. Dow Jones also flat. Euro stocks 50 futures, of course, 0.5% lower, pointing to yet another negative start in the European session later today. And Brent crude and NY crude are gaining. Those escalations in the Middle East, we will continue to monitor, of course, over the course of the days and the weeks to come. But for today, that is it for Horizons Middle East and Africa. Stay with us for a day break Europe. This is Bloomberg.

0: This is Bloomberg Daybreak Europe for this Wednesday, the 2nd of September from London. Coming up today, wiped out, the global bond sell-off continues, erasing the gains from the US Treasury's buyback announcements. A new fiscal hole, higher borrowing costs erase half of the British government's fiscal headroom as Andy Burnham returns to Parliament. Winter worries, European natural gas prices hit their highest in over 3 years as the US and Iran step up attacks. Plus, a hug or just talk? Bloomberg learns NVIDIA's in advanced negotiations to buy AI startup Hugging Face.
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0: Good morning from London. I'm Stephen Carroll. 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The 30-year yield's at 5.28%. JGB 10-year up another 2 basis points today. We have seen the 20-year yield in Japan reaching its highest level in many decades as well. This as oil prices continue to grind higher. Brent crude up by 0.7% this morning to $95.33. WTI still over $90 a barrel, and natural gas prices another 2% higher on the European TTF benchmark. Gold prices declining another 0.5%, $4,306 an ounce. On equity markets, we're seeing stocks selling off as well. The MSCI Asia Pacific Index 2% lower. The MSCI All Country World Index is also down today to its lowest level in almost a month. European stock futures also down by 0.5%. Let's get to our top stories. The global sell-off in bonds is continuing today, wiping out the gains from the US Treasury's buyback announcements. The yield on 30-year Treasuries reached 5.27% yesterday. That's back to where it was before Treasury Secretary Scott Bessent announced plans to expand bond buybacks. Dan Moorhead, founder of Pantera Capital Management, says that Bessent's plan drew attention to an issue best left alone.
2: The only way a bluff works is if nobody at the poker table knows you're bluffing. And to slide an extra $2 billion of chips out onto the table when you are a forced seller of $2 trillion with a T every year of bonds just doesn't make any sense. And I think it backfired because everyone could see that they're off by three orders of magnitude.
0: Unlike Moorhead, Scott Bessent argues the buybacks were to address a market that had moved out of line with its fundamentals. But rising government spending, surging investment and stubborn inflation are pushing borrowing costs higher around the world. Traditional Dubai global macro advisor Stephen Major says markets are changing where they see long-term interest rates.
3: The yields are higher because the policy rate expectations have shifted. At the start of the year, the US had 3 cuts priced in for the year ahead. Oil prices were falling. It was a much calmer backdrop. Now we have at least a hike priced in. So that's a swing of 4, 4.25s, 100 basis points. That largely explains the yield shift up.
0: Stephen Major there. Germany's 30-year yields touched their highest since 2011, and the equivalent UK rate rose to a level last seen in 1998. Well, the surge in UK borrowing costs has left new Prime Minister Andy Burnham with a £12 billion problem. Bloomberg Economics estimates the multi-decade highs in gilt yields have halved the government's fiscal headroom. That comes as the Labour leader pushed for more public control over services like water, energy and transport.
4: We can make this next decade better than the last. We can lift the prospects of all our people and places. We can put more power into every postcode. We can let Britain believe again.
0: The UK Prime Minister there in his first House of Commons appearance since taking office. Despite Burnham's optimism, the global economic picture pits his ambitions against Britain's fiscal problems. Burnham's first day in Parliament also saw his predecessor Keir Starmer announce that he would resign as an MP, sparking a by-election in North London. European natural gas prices have surged to their highest level since 2023 as the Iran war escalates. Prices are now more than 70% higher than at the start of July, when a temporary ceasefire had lifted hopes of a potential resolution to the conflict. The news comes as both the United States and Iran carried out a fresh wave of strikes. Bloomberg's John Herskovitz says it's another escalation in the war.
5: So the U.S. has gone after more targets in more places. Iran has responded by going after U.S. bases. The worry is that we're going to return to this cycle of tit-for-tat strikes, which can go on for days and weeks, as we've seen. And there's this could present challenges to energy supplies. And then there's the worry of further escalation, especially on the Iranian front.
0: Our editor John Herskovitz speaking earlier. Axios is reporting that the US military attacked two Iranian government tankers as part of a round of strikes that took place yesterday. The US Treasury Secretary Scott Bessent says China prevented the G20 from issuing a unanimous joint statement after a meeting of finance chiefs this week. Speaking to journalists at the gathering in North Carolina yesterday, the US Treasury chief criticized Beijing's approach to trade with Iran.
6: The real problem, the Chinese pay the Iranians in RMB. The RMB comes back to the Gulf region, and whether it is through neighbors shipping that supplies over, or whether it is through banks such as the one we put out of business in Dubai on Friday, or whether it is the cash houses, those are being closed down.
0: Treasury Secretary Scott Bessent there after his remarks. The Treasury released a statement, the voice of the United States as G20 chair. According to Bessent, 19 members of the G20 backed the chair's statement, which said that China specifically dissented to the paragraphs focusing on the open flow of ships through the Strait of Hormuz, amongst others. The German government is blaming Russia for a failed drone attack at Leipzig airport last month. Its investigation found the makeup of the drone and the planning behind the incident point toward Russian involvement. Here is German Foreign Minister Johann Wadepohl speaking to reporters via translator.
7: We must state that Russia shows no willingness to compromise. On the contrary, with the attempted attack on Leipzig, the Russian leadership has consciously decided to significantly damage our already heavily strained bilateral relationship even further.
0: German Foreign Minister Johann Wadepohl there, who announced the closure of the Russian consulate in Bonn at that press conference. NATO's Secretary General Mark Rutte expressed solidarity, saying the evidence that Germany presented was clear. Russia's foreign ministry spokeswoman told the state-run TASS news agency that Germany will get, quote, a fitting response for its decisions to close Russian facilities. And NVIDIA is in advanced talks to acquire the AI startup Hugging Face in a deal that could total around $14 billion. Bloomberg understands the transaction may include a $1 billion retention package for employees of the company. Franklin Templeton's Sarah Aragi argues NVIDIA is acting like a central bank for the AI boom.
8: NVIDIA is backstopping a number of these companies. They need that financing. Hyperscalers don't need it. Up until a few months ago, it was their free cash flow that was supporting this ecosystem, this spending. I do think there's a little bit in terms of now we think about rising rates and how is that going to impact some of this spending over time. But you do need NVIDIA backstopping some of this to continue to support the ecosystem.
0: Aragi added recent moves by NVIDIA should be seen as ecosystem building rather than circular finance. Buying Hugging Face would give NVIDIA control of one of the key platforms where developers showcase and share AI models. And those are our top stories on the programme. On the markets, looking at the 10-year Treasury yield, it's up another basis point today at 4.81%. The 30-year yield is up a basis point as well to 5.29%. We've also seen JGB yields rising as well as the global bond sell-off continuing. On equities, the MSCI Irish Pacific Index is down 2.1%. Eurostoxx 50 futures down by 0.5%. Oil and gas prices rising further today. Brent crude's up by another 1% to $95.58 as natural gas on the European TTF benchmark is up another 2.5%, currently at €74 a megawatt hour. Now, in a moment, we'll bring you the latest on that grinding higher in government borrowing costs, plus what's at stake for Andy Burnham as he faces his first Prime Minister's questions. But another story that we've been reading this morning. Does your toothbrush need some AI? Samantha Kelly has been writing about some of the unexpected places that artificial intelligence is being employed. Take, for example, the new toothbrush from Dyson, which has an integrated camera to see how good a job you're doing at brushing your teeth. It then analyses the footage powered by machine learning algorithms trained on hundreds of thousands of dental images to identify trouble spots and fire a short burst of mouth rinse at these spots. Now, Samantha writes, this is part of a broader push by consumer tech companies to normalise the presence of cameras and devices that didn't traditionally have them. Not quite sure how I feel about this, but if you are an AI evangelist who'd like to take your chatbot with you on the go, Sonos has announced that it will allow popular AI assistants to connect to its devices, part of the very rapidly evolving consumer tech industry. And of course, Dyson has been known to revolutionise some of the devices that it has developed. Think about hair dryers or indeed vacuum cleaners back in the day as well. So it'll be interesting to see how whether or not their version of the electric toothbrush will take off with all of its bells and whistles. We'll put a link to that story in our podcast show notes. Let's bring you up to speed on what's happening on bond markets today. After inflation fears have driven global borrowing costs to the highest since 2008, our markets live strategist Mark Cranfield joins us now for more. Mark, this is yields pushing even higher today with another raft of multi-decade highs being breached as well. Are those inflationary pressures that are pushing bond yields higher set to continue, given that we are seeing oil and gas prices moving higher as well?
9: Well, it certainly isn't helping that we had a renewal of the conflict between US and Iran. They were shooting at each other today, possibly not on the same scale that we saw a few months ago, but the fact that it's restarted this week has clearly unnerved the energy market. We actually saw the December Brent futures contract rise to the highest level of this year, even higher than it was during the height of the conflict back in March, April kind of period. So new highs for the Brent futures there. We're heading back towards the $100 kind of threshold, which I think a lot of traders had put in the background. They were thinking that we were going to be settled between $80 to $90 range. So this idea that we could be back at $100 is a bit of a jolt. It's a shock across commodities and therefore to the fixed income market as well. And so you can, it's feeding on itself. The market was already pretty unstable in the bond world anyway, and now seeing high oil prices go even higher, it's just making it worse. So it's a pretty much a situation where one bit of negativity is feeding into another for the time being.
0: We've also seen in the US Treasury market the effects of the Treasury Department's interventions, the announcement of more buybacks being erased effectively. Does this put us in a situation where the US Treasury may act again in the bond market?
9: Quite possibly. As it happens, I was at a Bloomberg conference yesterday, an investing conference in Singapore. There's a wide range of people there, and a couple of people came up to me during the break, and they were discussing exactly this kind of point. And there seems to be a general feeling that Scott Bessent is much more interventionist than we've seen for many Treasury secretaries. He's willing to go into the currency market. He's already talked about doing buybacks in the bond market. And so people are getting ready for the idea that he's just not going to stand by and let long-term yields go higher without doing anything about it at all. And he might be pretty unconventional about the way in which he comes in to stop that. So certainly everybody is on edge thinking that if we do see a continuation of yields, and if you look at the 10-year, for example, we seem to be heading towards the 5% threshold. Well, certainly if we saw headlines saying that 5% on 10 years, that would send ripples around the world. And you can imagine that Scott Bessent would be very attuned to that. So yes, investors are definitely expecting that something, probably something they haven't seen before, could well come in to try and stabilize the bond market.
0: Oh, well, that'll keep us on our toes anyway in the coming days as we're watching to see if there is such sort of action. This is a global story though, Mark, and I wonder when you look at all of the movements that we've seen and across all the various asset classes as well, where are you seeing particular vulnerabilities to this continuing rise in yields?
9: I think this week we are actually seeing equity markets beginning to crack on the fact of higher yields, really for the first time in this cycle. I think they're really starting to take it seriously. We're having quite a down day in Asia today. A few markets are down around 3% today. The MSCI Asia is having one of its worst days for quite a while. And we had a collapse last night, of course, on US markets, and it looks as though it's going to go ahead. September, October is typically a bad period. Seasonality-wise, it's not very good for equity markets anyway, and they do seem to be taking this pretty seriously, that yields are high and not going to come down anytime soon. So I think you can expect that the further we go in terms of bond markets, the worse it's going to get for equities.
0: Okay. Our markets live strategist, Mark Cranfield, thank you very much. Well, rising bond yields have put a dampener on UK Prime Minister Andy Burnham's return to Parliament after the summer recess. He'll face MPs for his first Prime Minister's questions today, as Bloomberg Economics estimates that higher borrowing costs will halve the government's fiscal headroom ahead of the next budget. Bloomberg opinion columnist Rosa Prince joins us now for more. Rosa, how much more difficult then does Andy Burnham's autumn look now, given the pressures that we've just been talking about on global markets?
10: Yeah, well, it's certainly not an economic outlook he would have hoped to inherit, is it? Look, he already had a lot of spending commitments over the summer and, you know, bits and pieces that he talked about making people's lives a little easier. Then, of course, that massive bill coming down the track, which he's still committed to raising defence spending. He still has to set out how he'll manage to do that. I don't think that will come in the budget. I think that's one more for a spending review early next year. So, absolutely, the issue for Keir Starmer was always the same issue that was facing his predecessor, Keir Starmer and his Chancellor, Rachel Rees. How do you make the sums add up when he's still tied by those commitments that he says he's going to stick to at Labour's manifesto, not to raise taxes, not to increase borrowing? So, as you say, not an ideal start to the term. Although, as we perhaps can talk about, this is a Prime Minister who is a different character, Keir Starmer, much more optimistic and much more willing to kind of talk about hope and change.
0: Indeed, yeah. We'll talk about Keir Starmer in just a moment because there's some news relating to him as well. But we did hear from Andy Burnham in Parliament yesterday, although his Prime Minister's question slot is today. What more did we learn about Andy Burnham's vision as Prime Minister and his plans from his comments in Parliament? What stood out to you from those exchanges?
10: What stood out to me was not so much he said as the way he said it. He's definitely a much more fluent communicator. He definitely engages with the questions in the way that Keir Starmer didn't. If somebody asks him something, he tends to speak, you know, almost frankly, not quite off the cuff, but he's not buttoned up in the way that Starmer was. But in terms of his vision, he really talked about wanting to have quite radical change. He said that he blamed the policies of Margaret Thatcher, of austerity, of Brexit for Britain's problems. And his solution to that was, one was to put the public services at the service of the public, so getting a bit more government control over those services. We don't know what that exactly looks like, but he's talking about getting involved in the energy markets, in things like the water market. And then he also talked about this project he has that's very dear to him of decentralisation and devolution, putting power back in the hands of local people. And the other takeaway I had from that session yesterday was that it's going to be a fun matchup with Conservative leader Kemi Badenoch. She welcomed him, but she had a few digs. And I think they're quite well matched. You know, they're quite good on their feet, both very smart people, but who are also able to sort of turn on the empathy and the charm. So I think it's going to be quite fun covering Westminster under these two.
0: All right. Well, we'll all tune into PMQs today to see how that turns out. I do want to mention, though, we did have the announcement yesterday that Keir Starmer is going to step down as an MP as well. Of course, after he left the job as Prime Minister to be replaced by Andy Burnham. How significant is it that he's going?
10: Well, look, in some ways, it's not a surprise that a former Prime Minister doesn't want to stick around and watch his successor get on with it. I do think it was a shame that he ruled out standing down so emphatically when he stopped being Prime Minister, because that looks, I think it always looks bad when politicians U-turn and the public does think we can't trust a word this guy says. But more immediately for Andy Burnham, it sets up quite a tricky by-election, a special election in his constituency in North London, where the Green Party will really hope they can capture the seat, or perhaps one of the many left-wing little local parties that have sprung up. So a danger there that Labour could lose a seat. And Zach Polanski, the leader of the Green Party, is rumoured to quite fancy his chances in this one. So, yeah, another. We've had a series of these interesting special elections, and we've got another one coming now.
0: Rosa, can I just ask you about your latest piece out at Bloomberg.com/opinion this morning as well, where you, another factor that was present in the return to Parliament for MPs yesterday was the spectre of political violence after the death of former Conservative Minister Anne Widdecombe. I mean, how much is that part of the conversation or a shadow perhaps being cast over this return to work for politicians?
10: Yeah, you know, I really think it is. Anne Widdecombe was a well-known figure, partly because she'd almost entered the popular consciousness because she took part in this Strictly dance show. But she wasn't someone you would think of as a target. So if you're a politician, you've got to think, well, if that could happen to her, what could happen to me? So very much a sense there that politicians feel under threat. The Reform MPs in particular, Anne Widdecombe was a Reform spokesperson, they have had their security bumped up, and you see them now all with security guards where you did not, you know, this time last year. So I think that's something that I have written about being a worry, not just for individual politicians, but I think there is this risk that politics as a whole, the institutions and customs of politics are under threat, and that we really must protect that by giving them all the security that they can, because we don't want to call off these, you know, these big moments in public life where the voters can see their politicians out in public. So we've got to keep them safe so we can protect our democracy, really.
0: Yeah, indeed. I was down outside the Palace of Westminster myself yesterday as well, and it's true that the defences that have been put up around that building really have changed the atmosphere in that area, which of course very much frequented by tourists this time of year as well. Rosa, great to talk to you. Thank you very much for your time this morning. Our Bloomberg Opinion columnist, Rosa Prince, and you can read Rosa's latest article at Bloomberg.com/opinion. Well, the time, 21 minutes past six. A very good morning if you're just joining us. I'm Stephen Carroll. Let's bring you up to speed on what's moving on markets this morning on a day when we're yet again looking at the pressures on bonds, with yields rising another basis point on the 10-year Treasury yield today, 4.81%. 10-year JGBs up another 2 basis points in trading, and a sell-off in equities now being married by the sell-off in bonds. So the MSCI Pacific Index is 1.9% higher. The Nikkei in Tokyo down 2.7%. The Kospi in Seoul 3.4% lower. And European stock futures pointing to a weaker open as well. Eurostoxx 50 futures down by 0.4%. Wall Street futures are just slightly softer this morning as well. Central to this has been the rise in energy prices. Brent crude oil up another 0.6% this morning, $95.27. WTI is over $90 a barrel. And European natural gas prices up another 2% on the TTF benchmark to over €73 a megawatt hour, the highest since early 2023. Gold prices are lower, part of that same other side of that trade. So gold down by 0.5%, $4,308 a troy ounce. And the Bloomberg Dollar Spot Index a little stronger again today. The euro is trading at 115.78 and the pound at 135 against the dollar. That is your Bloomberg Radio Business Flash. Now let's take a look at some more of the stories making news around the world. A vice president at Bank of America has been killed in a stabbing attack in New York City. Police say 32-year-old Erin Piacenti died in hospital after she was stabbed seemingly at random by a suspect who was shot by officers at the scene. The incident occurred even as major crime in New York City has declined for 4 straight years. The German government is blaming Russia for a failed drone attack at Leipzig airport last month. Foreign Minister Johann Wadepol closed Russia's consulate in Bonn after a government investigation pointed towards Russian involvement in the incident. And the man accused of killing American political commentator Charlie Kirk is facing the death penalty. The judge says prosecutors have shown probable cause to support an aggravated murder charge against Tyler Robinson for the alleged shooting of Kirk at a college campus outdoor event a year ago. Robinson, who's 23, pleaded not guilty to all the charges against him yesterday. Those are some of our global news headlines. Bitcoin rose by 25% in August, its best month since November 2024, but its March higher has run into resistance around the $80,000 level. Today, the token trading at just under $78,000. Feng Li, CEO and president of Strategy, which has resumed Bitcoin purchases after a 10-week pause, is speaking to Bloomberg's Tim Stanovec and Scarlett Fu about returning to the firm's signature accumulation strategy after the crypto bear market pressured its shares. Here's some of that conversation.
11: We don't really make decisions on Bitcoin specific to Bitcoin price. What did we do over the last 2 months while we were not buying Bitcoin? We shored up our balance sheet. We now have $72 billion of assets, $65 billion of Bitcoin, $7 billion of USD reserve. That's a 34% increase in the last 2 months. We've taken our debt, our net debt, down to zero from about $7 billion in that same period of time. So by strengthening our balance sheet, we actually have strengthened our equity value, which makes it more profitable to sell MSTR and buy Bitcoin. So that's what's changed in the last couple of months. And right now, what that's done is it's given us a bulletproof balance sheet, a fortress balance sheet. And it's also made us the largest crypto company in terms of assets in the world.
12: So do you regret selling around the $60,000 mark just a few months ago?
11: No, not at all. It was the right trade at the time to sell Bitcoin to fund some of our stretch dividends. It's the right trade at this point in time to sell MSTR at a premium to buy Bitcoin. So both were the right transactions at that point in time.
12: You say you don't make decisions about buying and selling Bitcoin based on price. That's what, when you were answering Charlotte's question, that's what I took away from that. What do you make the decision based around then?
11: On the cost of capital, you know, it's not too much different now when you think about somebody who's financing a data center build out, right? It's a lot more expensive to get land, to get energy, to buy assets than it was 10 years ago. But what's different, the cost of financing is lower and the ROI on a data center is higher. So it makes sense for us to make the decision based on cost of capital, what we think the returns are.
13: During that 10-week pause, you sold about 7,000 Bitcoin to cover preferred dividends and buybacks. So you spent about 2 months selling Bitcoin, even though as a company, part of your thesis is that you don't ever sell Bitcoin. Is this still a one-way accumulation strategy, or has something within strategy's, you know, overall strategy fundamentally changed?
11: It's a two-way strategy, right? There will be times when it makes sense to sell Bitcoin. And as you know, that 7,000 Bitcoin is less than 1% of the total Bitcoin we have, right? So I know it gets a lot of discussion, a lot of focus, but it's a pretty minuscule amount of Bitcoin that we sold to fund our stretch dividends. Whereas this year, we've increased our Bitcoin holdings 25, 30% overall. So call it increase our holdings 30%, sell 1% of Bitcoin. But we want to have the ability to do that, right? Like if Bitcoin is our primary asset on our balance sheet, a lot of our debt holders, ratings agencies, et cetera, said, well, if you aren't willing to sell the Bitcoin, what are you really as a company, right? A one-way accumulator isn't really a full operating company. Somebody who is able to buy and sell Bitcoin, buy and sell equity, buy and sell preferreds, that's really a true operating company and a two-way capital management company. And that's what we are.
12: So based on all that, Phong, what needs to happen or what would indicate to you the next right time to actually offload some Bitcoin from your balance sheet?
11: We're a net accumulator, right? And so I don't sit around and say, well, when am I going to sell Bitcoin next? It comes down to a bit of a capital management mathematical equation of when we would do it. I don't foresee us selling Bitcoin as we enter into what I consider a pretty heavy bull market. And yeah, we'll be buying Bitcoin at 80,000. We'll likely be buying Bitcoin at 90, at 100. And when Bitcoin hits 130,000, an all-time high, we'll be buying it. And people will say we're buying the top. And when it's at 260,000, people will say the $130,000 Bitcoin was a good purchase.
13: I want to switch gears here, Phong, and ask you about a recent letter that you and Michael Saylor sent to MSCI, formally opposing that index compiler's latest proposal to exclude certain non-operating asset companies from the MSCI Global Investable Market Indexes. You called it discriminatory, arbitrary, and misguided. Tell us a little bit more about how you learned about this proposal.
11: Yeah, those were sort of my careful choice of kind words. The whole thing is a bit curious to me, right? If you think about these index companies, whether it be MSCI, S&P, FTSE, Bloomberg, NASDAQ, ICE, there's a list of them. They're meant to be independent arbiters of the market and reflect the market as a whole. MSCI has now twice sort of, I would think, against sort of the will of the U.S. government, the people, and against what their peer companies are doing, are taking an adversarial take on digital assets, stating that they're non-operating assets. But if you look at the precedent that the SEC has created by asking us to split out Bitcoin as an operating segment, and the FASB and accounting standards have created by stating that gains and losses of Bitcoin on our balance sheet are operating income, it's curious that MSCI would come up with a new classification, their own, that says Bitcoin's not an operating asset, but wood, oil, real estate are operating assets. So we came to this because they announced it. They haven't really had much of a conversation with us. And the good thing is there is a process, and I think they'll come to the right answer. I'll end with, ultimately, this is a principled discussion. It doesn't matter that much to us because 3% of our shares outstanding roughly track or part of funds that track MSCI indices.
0: So that was Feng Li there, CEO and President of Strategy, speaking to Bloomberg's Tim Stenovec and Scarlett Fu. Coming up next, we'll have a check on the markets.
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15: I think the broader UK economy needs quite heavy lifting, but London still has many attractions that deserve attention, that deserve preserving.
16: The world is changing very rapidly, and part of this change is a positive or a negative shock.
17: We need to see faster growth in the UK. We need to see faster productivity.

0: Pacific Index down by 1.8%. The 10-year Treasury yield up another basis point this morning at 4.81%. 10-year JGBs are 2 basis points higher in trading. Oil and gas prices rising as well. Oil's up by 0.7 to $95.35. Natural gas and the Dutch TTF benchmark up by another 2% in trading. Eurostoxx 50 futures down by 0.3%. Our top stories. The global sell-off in bonds is continuing today, wiping out the gains from the US Treasury's buyback announcements. The yield on 30-year Treasuries reached 5.27% yesterday. That's back to where it was before Scott Bessent announced plans to expand bond buybacks. Bloomberg's Markets Live strategist Mark Cranfield says rising oil prices is pushing bond yields even higher.
1: This idea that we could be back at 100 is a bit of a jolt. It's a shock across commodities and therefore to the fixed income market as well. And so you can, it's feeding on itself. The market was already pretty unstable in the bond world anyway, and now seeing oil prices go even higher, it's just making it worse. So it's a pretty much a situation where one bit of negativity is feeding into another for the time being.
0: Cranfield adds, it's not impossible the US intervenes in the market again. Rising government spending, surging investment and stubborn inflation are pushing borrowing costs higher around the world. Germany's 30-year yields touched their highest since 2011 and the equivalent UK rate rose to a level last seen in 1998. The surge in UK borrowing costs has left new Prime Minister Andy Burnham with a £12 billion problem. Bloomberg Economics estimates the multi-decade highs in gilt yields have halved the government's fiscal headroom. Bloomberg's opinion columnist Rosa Prince says that puts Andy Burnham's first speech in Parliament into perspective.
2: It's certainly not an economic outlook he would have hoped to inherit. Look, he already had a lot of spending commitments over the summer and, you know, bits and pieces that he talked about making people's lives a little easier.
0: Rosa Prince added the Labour leader pushed for more public control over services like water, energy and transport in his pitch to MPs. Burnham's first day in Parliament also saw his predecessor Keir Starmer announce that he would resign as an MP, sparking a by-election in North London. This summer has been the UK's warmest on record. Provisional statistics from the Met Office show temperatures averaged 16.5 degrees Celsius during June, July and August, beating the previous best set last year. The extreme weather led to wildfires and a landscape parched yellow by a drought covering most of England and all of Wales. And European natural gas prices have surged to their highest level since 2023 as the Iran war escalates. Prices are now more than 70% higher than at the start of July, when a temporary ceasefire lifted hopes of a potential resolution to the conflict. The news comes as both the United States and Iran carried out a fresh wave of strikes. Axios is reporting the US military attacked 2 Iranian tankers as part of a round of strikes that took place yesterday. And the premiere of gameplay footage from the highly anticipated Grand Theft Auto 6 has topped Netflix's viewing charts. The near 27-minute video has reached more than 31 million views on the platform, outperforming a new film by Robert De Niro. It's the first time Netflix has ever featured video game marketing, but the upcoming game is expected to be one of the most lucrative entertainment products of all time. And those are some of our top stories on the programme this morning. Coming up next on Bloomberg Daybreak Europe, we're going to bring you our interview with the House Democrat for Pennsylvania, Madeleine Dean, on Russia and Ukraine, the war in Iran, and the latest stopgap funding bill to avoid a US government shutdown. Stay with us for that. 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
1: 6:40 in London. Good morning. I'm Stephen Carroll. Looking at the markets, we are seeing oil and gas prices rising again today. Brent crude's up by 0.9% to $95.53. Dutch natural gas on the TTF benchmark is up by 2.4% in trading. So we're looking at the highest levels there since early 2023. Equities are selling off in Asia. The MSCI Asia Pacific Index down by 1.9%. The Nikkei in Tokyo is 2.8% lower. The Kospi in Seoul down by 3.6%. Eurostox 50 futures are also 0.4% lower. In terms of bond markets, we are seeing a little bit more stability today, but yields still creeping up slightly. If we look at the 10-year JGBs, another basis point and a half higher. The 30-year Treasury yield is up another basis point at 5.28% this morning. On currency markets, the Bloomberg Dollar Spot Index a little stronger. The euro is trading at 115.80. The Japanese yen is just moved below 160 against the dollar, but has been hovering around that level, currently at 159.96 this morning. That is your Bloomberg Radio Business Flash. Now let's take a look at some more of the stories making news around the world. A woman killed in an unprovoked stabbing in New York has been identified as a vice president at Bank of America. Police say 32-year-old Erin Piacenti died in hospital after she was attacked. The suspect was shot by officers at the scene. The German government is blaming Russia for a failed drone attack at Leipzig airport last month. Foreign Minister Johann Wadepul closed Russia's consulate in Bonn after a government investigation pointed towards Russian involvement in the incident. And the Hong Kong activist Joshua Wong has pleaded guilty to foreign collusion. It's his second conviction under a Beijing-imposed security law that's transformed the financial hub, once a symbol of Hong Kong's pro-democracy movement. Wong has been in custody since late 2020. Those are some of our global news headlines. Now, thinking about the November midterm elections in the United States, the Congress has cleared a stopgap funding bill to avoid an October government shutdown. The agreement temporarily sidesteps the partisan disagreements that have led to repeated disruptions over the last year. House Democrat for Pennsylvania Madeleine Dean has been speaking to Bloomberg's Joe Matthew and Kayleigh Lyons about this. They asked about the Russia sanctions bill and the war in Iran, but began by asking her about the process of averting another government shutdown.
2: We've suffered many shutdowns. We've had a speaker not bring us back to Congress for weeks on end, allowing his members to just go on vacation and try to figure out something to do to fill their time. There's conversation around whether or not we will even last here this week. Will we come back for the 3 weeks plan for the rest of this month? No, I regret that we are not as productive as we can be. I'm a member of Foreign Affairs and Appropriations. So with Foreign Affairs, we certainly have an awful lot to talk about the globe, like an extraordinarily costly and illegal and reckless chaotic war. And then in appropriations, honest to God, we're going to do a CR today. I will be voting yes, most likely, unless something changes, for the CR, because I want some continuity, but that's no way to run a government. So sadly, Ms. McClain has it very wrong. And you can't make that spin and have the American people believe it.
3: Well, you'll be voting yes for the CR unless something changes. As you said, Congresswoman, will you have the opportunity, do you expect, to vote on a Russia sanctions package? And would you send that signal to the Kremlin? Or are you too concerned about the authority on tariffs that it grants to the president?
2: My number on the CR, I believe we will see that on the floor today. On the Russia sanctions bill, the best information I have is that that is not coming up this week. And here's where I am on that. Ukraine needs our support. I have said since day one, February, 4.5 years ago now, and that's only the invasion. That's not even considering 12 years ago, Crimea. I have said since day one that we should be doing everything in our power to make sure Ukraine has what it needs to win. We have failed to do that. We initially, in a very strong bipartisan way, supported Ukraine in this assault on its sovereignty and its young democracy. But then you saw us stall and become partisan with Republicans separating from wanting to support Ukraine. It's been more than 2 years now since we've done something to support Ukraine. You can see I'm wearing my pin here. I have a terrific Ukrainian-American constituency in my 4th congressional district of Montgomery and Berks Counties, Pennsylvania. Pennsylvania. So I'm on their side. I'm on the side of Ukraine. Sadly, I don't think we'll do something to support Ukraine this week. I don't think that resolution is coming forward. But regardless of the vehicle, we should be supporting Ukraine. I was critical of the last administration and urged President Biden and his team to get more support to Ukraine. And I am trying to do the same with this administration.
3: So just to be clear, Congresswoman, if and when it does come to the floor, you intend to vote for the sanctions package?
2: It'll depend upon how it reads. I have not made a call on that vote.
3: Okay.
2: If it's giving more authority to the president, you can imagine I'm not keen on that because he's already taken illegal authorities. We have the constitutional authority, the power of the purse under Article 1, not to mention around war. So I'll be looking at the language of the resolution very closely as I profess and believe in my support for Ukraine.
4: Well, sounds like you could be a no then, Congresswoman, because he would be granted remarkable power over applying tariffs on other nations. And I realize you need to see the document, and we'll talk about that. We'd like to when that arrives. 6 months of war with Iran. That was Friday. And as of noon today, CENTCOM is confirming that we have resumed strikes. We're hitting targets around the strait. As the three of us speak right now, Congresswoman, with your committee in mind here, are you hearing from the White House about leaning into military action or favoring this so-called economic D-Day that the Treasury Secretary was talking about? Because it appears we're pursuing both today.
2: Well, Joe and Kaylee, I think it's incredibly sad that we are now past 6 months of this war with no resolution in sight, with no clear mission in sight. And I say that up against a visit I made this summer to Hawaii, to the RIMPAC exercises. I can't tell you how impressed I am with everybody from Admiral Paparo on down, our Navy and Marine, the exquisite nature of their preparation for us, for national security, and for war. But you put that up against a president who recklessly got us into a war, believing probably that it would have been in and out quickly, like Maduro in Venezuela. And of course, now he's in a terrible spot. We are in a dangerous spot. Our allies, I've met through foreign affairs, I've met with our allies in the region. They are gravely concerned as their countries are suffering damage and casualties. So what I wish is that diplomacy would prevail here, that smart diplomats would come to the fore. You asked about what Congress is hearing from the White House. Nothing, very little. We had one phone call with Secretary Rubio and Mr. Witkoff on the memorandum of understanding. And when I asked a tough question, I got cut off. We've had no information from this White House. They have been very reckless. And obviously, Pete Hegseth is over his head. You saw the resignation, was it today or yesterday, of the head of the Army. How unfortunate that we are losing these incredibly smart, talented, experienced military leaders because of failed administration and a civilian leadership that prizes politics over the lives of American soldiers. We have 18 soldiers dead, 700 plus wounded, $100 billion. You want to talk about the economy? More than $100 billion spent on this war and everything costing us more because the strait is closed. That wasn't a problem 7 months ago. The strait is closed. Everything now costs more. And we've lost so very, very much.
1: So that was Madeleine Dean there, the Democrat representative for Pennsylvania, speaking to Bloomberg's Joe Matthew and Kaylee Lyons about the continuing resolution, which did pass after their conversation. The stopgap funding bill has now been passed. It's been sent to President Trump to shut down, to avoid a shutdown, which would have taken place on the 1st of October this year. But it is an issue that will continue to come up as we've been discussing some of those various issues facing the US government budget. Coming up next on Bloomberg Daybreak Europe, we're going to check in on the stocks on the move in Asia. We'll have our market supporter Anthony Stevens with us for more. Of course, focus has been on the moves in global bond markets affecting, but we are seeing that now spilling into the stocks trading as well, with the MSCI Asia Pacific Index down by 1.8%. So plenty more to come, and a check on the individual sectors being affected by those moves coming for you next. This is Bloomberg.

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1: 6:53 in London. Good morning. I'm Stephen Carroll. Let's check in on what's moving on markets for you this morning. The MSCI Asia Pacific Index down by 1.9%. So stocks selling off as we're continuing to see the pressure on global bonds, with yields moving higher again today. The 10-year Treasury yield up a basis point to 4.8%. The 30-year yield up a basis point to 5.28%. In Japan, the 10-year JGBs are also rising another 2 basis points today. At the short end, the move is even higher. We've had some headlines around the Bank of Japan, which is also helping to add to those bets around expectations for a rate hike from the Bank of Japan, now more than 100% priced in for that meeting on the 18th of September. Energy prices also higher. Brent crude's up by 0.9% to $95.47. WTI is trading over $90 a barrel. Natural gas is 1.7% higher on the Dutch TTF benchmark. That is your Bloomberg Radio Business Flash. Let's take a look at some stocks on the move today in Asia. I'm Stephen Carroll, and I'm joined by our markets reporter, Anthony Stevens. Anthony, how are the global bond yield moves then affecting the tech trade in Asia?
2: Yeah, this is increasing the kind of burden that the growth trade needs to surpass, right? The higher your yields are, the more everything else needs to pay. And it's the underlying discount factor to any valuation model. So the higher your 10-year yield is, the higher the burden for any kind of return on investment. And that is hurting the long-duration tech trade. Of course, all of this AI capex needs to pay off at some point in the future. And the more the long-end bond yields go, the more the skepticism grows around this space. And we're seeing that sell-off across the entire region, whether you talk about Japan, Korea, or China. In Japan, you have the second day of very sharp losses in the SPE sector. Advantest is down a lot. Tokyo Electron, LaserTech, all the names that are used to make and assemble and test semiconductors in Japan are down sharply. In Korea, you have the memory trade getting hit very hard. Hynix and Samsung are down 3 to 4%. And in China, the newly listed CXMT is enduring a torrid run of performance after its like cracking results. It's down 3% down.
1: Okay, well, turning next to another aspect of the rise in oil prices and yields, gold stocks are getting crushed as well.
2: Yeah, gold was down around 2.5% last night. It's one of those things that doesn't give you any yield, right? So if yields go higher, gold has to struggle to make its case. Now, gold had been rallying on a kind of a de-dollarization theme, but while the dollar is getting resilient here, because the yield pop is driven by oil, and oil is positively selected for dollar strength, you're getting a bit of a gold sell-off. That's been reflected in the regional gold stocks. We have the Chinese gold stocks are negative around a percent or so, which is not that bad compared to tech, but it's been off on a torrid rally. And in Australia, it's a little bit worse. It's down around 3% on Newmont Corp.
1: You're also looking at Chinese banks today, outperforming on the macro resilience and as a play for higher dividends.
2: Yeah, so dividends have come back into fashion as a good sharp ratio trade. So this endured very little volatility on the way to breaking out to new highs as a strategy on the MSCI High Dividend Index. And this comes as the yields are higher. So people want to stay in equities. They don't feel comfortable in government bonds given the fiscal situation, given the inflation situation. They want to stay in corporate equities, but they want to be compensated for the yield that they're missing out. And that's a very good combination for high dividend stocks. Of that universe, the Chinese banks are the most notable because they've spent a lot of time drastically improving their balance sheets and are now paying out a pretty decent record dividend record ratios, right? So you have China Post Bank that's up 1.6%. CCB had record numbers. They were up yesterday as well, and they're flat today, and the rest of the Chinese banking sector is also flat, which is an incredible performance given that the MSCI Asia Pacific Index is almost down 2%. So watch for this space to continue to get eyeballs. It's a big lower position trade in Asia.
1: Okay, Anthony, thank you very much for joining us. Anthony Stevens there, our markets reporter, talking us through some of the stocks on the move in Asia on a day where we are seeing equity markets significantly down. Some of those pressures, as Anthony was telling us, coming from the global bond yield story. So if you want more conversations like this, you can subscribe to our Stock Movers podcast, the biggest winners and losers in the stock market. You'll find Stock Movers on Apple Podcasts, Spotify, or anywhere that you listen. Well, looking at where markets are moving as we go into the next hour of Bloomberg Daybreak Europe, we're continuing to keep an eye on energy prices. Brent crude, 0.9% higher this morning, $95.53. Dutch natural gas up by 1.6%, over 73 euros a megawatt hour. And this is a story, of course, that is having impacts across global bond markets. We'll be watching to see how European bonds open up in the next hour of trading as well, given that we have got Treasury yields again slightly higher today, and we had a whole series of multi-decade highs being hit across European bond markets as well. So the 30-year German yield at 3.82% going into today's sessions. We'll be watching to see how those futures will be moving in the next hour of Bloomberg Daybreak Europe. European stock futures this morning down by 0.4%, FTSE 100 futures are also 0.4% lower. So it looks like we're heading for a negative stock session in Europe today too. And we're keeping an eye as well on the moves on currency markets, with the Japanese yen now 159.82 against the dollar. So some strength returning to the Japanese yen, which of course had passed the 160 handle yesterday. More on the markets to come in the next hour of Bloomberg Daybreak Europe.
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1: This is Bloomberg Daybreak Europe for this Wednesday, the 2nd of September from London. Coming up today, wiped out, the global bond sell-off continues, erasing the gains from the US Treasury's buyback announcements. A new fiscal hole, higher borrowing costs erase half of the British government's fiscal headroom as Andy Burnham returns to Parliament. Winter worries, European natural gas prices hit their highest in over 3 years as the US and Iran step up attacks. Plus, a hug or just talk? Bloomberg learns NVIDIA is in advanced negotiations to buy AI startup Hugging Face.
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1: Good morning from London. 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The 10-year Treasury yield's up another basis point to 4.8%. The 10-year JGB's 2 basis points higher. Oil prices and gas prices both rising as well. Brent crude is up by 1% to $95.61. WTI is over $90 a barrel. And the Dutch natural gas on the TTF benchmark up by another 1.7%. Percent's the highest since 2023 for European gas prices. On equities, the MSCI Asia Pacific Index down by 1.9%. The Nikkei in Tokyo 2.7% lower, as European stock futures are also trading lower this morning by 0.4%. Our top stories. The global sell-off in bonds is continuing today, wiping out the gains from the US Treasury's buyback announcements. The yield on 30-year Treasuries is now back to where it was before Scott Bessent announced plans to expand those bond buybacks. Dan Moorhead, founder of Pantera Capital Management, says Bessent's plan drew attention to an issue best left alone.
3: The only way a bluff works is if nobody at the poker table knows you're bluffing. And to slide an extra 2 billion of chips out onto the table when you are a forced seller of 2 trillion with a T every year of bonds just doesn't make any sense. And I think it backfired because everyone could see that they're off by 3 orders of magnitude.
1: And like Moorhead, Scott Bessent argues the buybacks were to address a market that had moved out of line with fundamentals. But rising government spending, surging investment and stubborn inflation are pushing borrowing costs higher around the world. Stephen Major, global macro advisor at Tradition, says markets are changing where they see long-term interest rates.
4: The yields are higher because the policy rate expectations have shifted. At the start of the year, the US had 3 cuts priced in for the year ahead. Oil prices were falling. It was a much calmer backdrop. Now we have at least a hike priced in. So that's a swing of 4, 4.25s, 100 basis points. That largely explains the yield shift up.
1: Stephen Major there. The global march higher in borrowing costs saw Germany's 30-year yields touch their highest since 2011 yesterday, while the equivalent UK rate rose to a level last seen in 1998. The surge in UK borrowing costs has left new Prime Minister Andy Burnham with a £12 billion problem. Bloomberg Economics estimates the multi-decade highs in gilt yields have halved the government's fiscal headroom. That comes as the Labour leader pushed for more public control over services like water, energy and transport.
5: We can make this next decade better than the last. We can lift the prospects of all our people and places. We can put more power into every postcode. We can let Britain believe again.
1: The UK Prime Minister was speaking in his first House of Commons appearance since taking office. Despite Burnham's optimism, the global economic picture pits his ambitions against Britain's fiscal problems. Burnham's first day in Parliament also saw his predecessor Keir Starmer announced he would resign as an MP, sparking a by-election in North London. European natural gas prices have surged to their highest level since 2023 as the Iran war escalates. Prices are now more than 70% higher than at the start of July, when a temporary ceasefire lifted hopes of a potential resolution to the conflict. The news comes as both the United States and Iran carried out a fresh wave of strikes. Bloomberg's John Herskovitz says it's another escalation.
6: So the U.S. has gone after more targets in more places. Iran has responded by going after U.S. bases. The worry is that we're going to return to this cycle of tit-for-tat strikes, which can go on for days and weeks, as we've seen. And there's this could present challenges to energy supplies. And then there's the worry of further escalation, especially on the Iranian front.
1: Our editor John Herskovitz speaking earlier. Axios, meanwhile, is reporting that the US military attacked two Iranian tankers as part of a round of strikes that took place yesterday. Scott Bessent says China prevented G20 finance ministers from issuing a joint statement. The US Treasury Secretary criticized China's approach to global trade.
7: It is clear that the country with the world's largest and unsustainable current account surplus, the People's Republic of China, was the dissenter. And, you know, I think that we have 19 other voices. And as I said, my chairman's statement will echo that.
1: Scott Best was speaking at the G20 gathering in North Carolina. China saw a record trade surplus of $1.2 trillion in 2025. And the U.S. made it a key issue throughout the G20 summit. The U.S. called for free flow of ships through the Strait of Hormuz and action to address global trade imbalances at the meeting of finance ministers. The German government is blaming Russia for a failed drone attack at Leipzig airport last month. Its investigation found the makeup of the drone and the planning behind it point towards Russian involvement. Here is the German Foreign Minister Johann Wadepool speaking to reporters via translator.
8: We must state that Russia shows no willingness to compromise. On the contrary, with the attempted attack on Leipzig, the Russian leadership has consciously decided to significantly damage our already heavily strained bilateral relationship even further.
1: German Forest Minister Johann Wadepool there, who announced the closure of the Russian consulate in Bonn at that press conference. NATO Secretary General Mark Rutte expressed solidarity, saying the evidence that Germany presented was clear. Russia's foreign ministry spokeswoman told the state-run TASS news agency that Germany will get, quote, a fitting response for its decision to close Russian facilities. And NVIDIA is in advanced talks to acquire the AI startup Hugging Face in a deal that could total around $14 billion. Bloomberg understands the transaction may include a $1 billion retention package for employees of the company. Franklin Templeton's Sarah Araghi argues NVIDIA is acting like a central bank for the AI boom.
9: NVIDIA is backstopping a number of these companies. They need that financing. Hyperscalers don't need it. Up until a few months ago, it was their free cash flow that was supporting this ecosystem, this spending. I do think there's a little bit in terms of now we think about rising rates and how is that going to impact some of this spending over time. But you do need NVIDIA backstopping some of this to continue to support the ecosystem.
1: Araghi added recent moves by NVIDIA should be seen as an ecosystem building rather than circular finance. Buying Hugging Face would give NVIDIA control of one of the key platforms where developers showcase and share AI models. And those are some of your top stories. On the markets, Euro Stoxx 50 futures are down by 0.4%. So two are FTSE 100 futures. Got a sell-off in equities in Asia as well, with the MSCI Irish Pacific Index down by 1.9%. Oil prices higher by 1% now, $95.62 for Brent crude, and continued pressure higher on yields as well. 10-year JGBs up another 2 basis points this morning. Well, let's bring you more now on the movements on global bond markets. Inflation fears driving borrowing costs to the highest since 2008. Our FX and rates reporter David Finnerty joins us now for more. David, talk us through what we're seeing in terms of markets today. We had another raft of headlines about multi-decade highs being breached in terms of yields. Are the inflationary pressures that are driving this set to continue?
10: Certainly in the near term, you look at oil. It's off its highs of the day, but still the trend higher is still here. And so that's definitely been the main focus of the markets. We obviously, as oil pushes up, then it adds to these inflationary expectations, which therefore the markets just assuming what means central banks have to hike and maybe sooner than expected. Having said that, I think what is interesting, you did see one of the central banks, the Reserve Bank of New Zealand, come out today and they hiked as forecast, but then the guidance going forward was definitely not as hawkish as the markets expected. And as a result, you saw New Zealand 10 yields actually come off the highs. So I think going forward, and if you look at Joachim Nagel, who's a very hawkish member of the ECB, he says that we're more likely going to hike next week, but after that, we'll wait and see. So I think at the end of the day, the market's very aware of what's going on with oil, and it's sort of making assumptions about how the central banks will react, certainly near term, but past the near term as well. And as we saw today for the RBNZ, it's like, well, does the market expectations turn out to be too hawkish? If that's the case, then you know the pressure on yields may ease up a slight little bit. Obviously, if the central banks come out and say, no, you know, we're definitely in hawkish mode, then I think that will keep pressure on the yields, especially if oil and gas futures continue to push higher.
1: Would you expect to see more intervention from the US Treasury now, given that the effect of the last round of announcements appears to have worn off?
10: It's obviously that Scott Bessent's continuing to signal that 10-year yields is one thing he'd sort of like to monitor, for want of a better word, or you know, keep low. It's one of the targets for them. But the catch, I think, at the moment is this is not just a US case. This is sort of like a global yield case. And therefore, it's like, you know, you're just one pea in the pot in the pie. And therefore, you know, if you do it, yes, you are the main. Everyone would say US yields are the leader. But I think in this global tidal that we're seeing, it's tough to buck the trend. And I think you'd be well aware of that at the moment, particularly with oil pushing higher. So I think they certainly like to do something, but again, the catch is in this current environment, if you do something, how long does it last? And that's certainly the issue at the moment. I think you need the fundamentals to tone down, and therefore, certainly in the near term, oil would you like to come off high? And oil does come off highs quite quickly. As soon as we've seen these ups and downs over the last few months of, oh, oil spikes high, then comes off as oil moves, it's going to open again, blah, blah, blah. So if that was to happen again, I think that would be some respite. But if oil continues to push higher, certainly above 100, you would think that anything the Treasury does in the near term would be a bit of a losing battle.
1: Yeah, indeed. As you say, the oil prices tend to come down, but we're thinking too about the natural gas prices, which is an effect that tends to take a lot longer to filter through inflation data as well. This is a story that is part of a global movement higher in yields that we've seen. I just wonder, given that it is also a multi-asset class story as well, where else are you watching for the effects of these rising yields to show up?
10: Well, certainly I think equities is a big one. I mean, there's big holdings in equities, and you're seeing a bit of risk off, but really at the end of the day, we're not seeing equities tank at all. So you're just trying to see, as yields keep pushing higher, obviously it's put more and more pressure on equities. And I think if the equity markets did crack, and I'm not saying they will, I'm saying if they did, then I think the repercussions globally into other markets would be very big indeed. So I think, you know, equities have been a one-way move lately. It's been up, up and higher. If that trend was to change, then I think the reverberations into other markets would be something certainly to monitor.
1: Okay, David, thank you very much for joining us. Our FX and rates reporter, David Finnerty, there with the latest on that global bond story. Let's go to the Middle East now for how we have seen, of course, the rise in oil prices being driven by this escalation. The American forces carrying out another wave of strikes in the Middle East, Iran firing back as well. But US President Donald Trump downplaying the chances of a peace deal. Our Middle East correspondent, Abir Abu Omar, joins us now for more. Abir, what is the latest that we're seeing then in terms of those strikes this morning?
11: Good morning, Stephen. Perhaps a very timely question, because just now a line is breaking on the Bloomberg terminal. Of course, Iran's army says that it targeted U.S. bases in the UAE this Wednesday morning. This is, of course, according to state-run media in Iran. We don't have a confirmation from the UAE side, but this is more of what's been happening over the past couple of days, Stephen. Of course, these tit-for-tat military strikes, should I say, have returned to the region, with the U.S. launching attacks against some southern cities in Iran. Some of that includes Bandar Abbas, which is, of course, close to the Strait of Hormuz. The U.S. President Trump saying that that is in response to Iran attempting to put mines in the Strait of Hormuz. Of course, we've reported yesterday that two oil supertankers have been hit in the Strait of Hormuz with unidentified projectiles, so you're seeing tensions flare up there. And then Iran, of course, retaliating against countries in the region, namely Jordan. 10 ballistic missiles were intercepted there. And just now, what I mentioned at the top of this, of course, Iran saying that it targeted an airbase in the United Arab Emirates. So going back to a state of kinetic warfare yet again, with no clear end in sight to this war that has been going on for about 6 months at this point. Of course, President Trump saying in his latest remarks that he doesn't really care if Iran comes back to the negotiating table, and that the U.S. is in a good position right now. Iran's response to this, of course, has been through the president and the foreign minister, the president saying that Iran is willing to go back to the MOU concessions if the U.S. comes back to them. And the foreign minister, Abbas Araghchi, saying that Iran willing to go back to the negotiating table if the U.S. were to cease economic and military pressures.
1: Let's talk a little bit about what's been happening in the Strait of Hormuz as well, because this is central to the story that's driving those energy prices higher today. We have seen renewed attacks on tankers. What does that imply for the traffic through the Strait of Hormuz, which had seen somewhat of a recovery until recent days?
11: Yeah, absolutely. So our energy teams report that we are seeing independently, this is Bloomberg reporting, some 6, 7, 8 million barrels. Goldman Sachs has a slightly higher estimate. So a trickle of movement is slightly more than what we've seen over the past few months. Definitely nowhere near where it was pre-war levels. Now, that obviously poses the question, Stephen, of just how much leverage would Iran have over the Strait of Hormuz with the U.S. naval blockade still in place and with a trickle of movement. But then this is all, or this could all be jeopardized if these tit-for-tat attacks, especially in the waterway, continue to happen. So when it comes to the energy space, when it comes to the impact on Brent crude, NY crude, and natural gas, which is especially relevant for you guys in Europe, that is something to monitor over the next period. And that is what's going to be crucial for energy markets and traders that have been deciding to overlook, if you were, the geopolitical headlines between the U.S. and Iran and actually focus on what is happening. But definitely dangerous escalations in the wider region, but more crucially in the Strait itself.
1: Yeah, indeed. And this, as we're watching for the commentary that's coming out of an event that's happening in Kyrgyzstan, the Shanghai Cooperation Organization, Iran's president among those who's attending that event. I mean, is there anything happening there that might give us optimism that there could actually be a path back to negotiations?
11: A good question, Stephen, that I'm afraid the answer is no to. But what we have is two sides of the table. We, of course, have the United States saying that it will assert these economic pressures on Iran that will bring it to its feet. Scott Bessent actually saying that Iran is freaking out because of these economic pressures and it's choosing to retaliate. But in this conference that you've mentioned in Kyrgyzstan, the president of Iran did have bilateral meetings. We've heard from countries. Actually, Bloomberg reported that some countries, including India, China, may be considering to double down on investment and trade ties with Iran. So kind of a discrepancy there between what the U.S. is deciding to do to countries, those secondary sanctions that choose to continue to do business with Iran, and then what is happening on the opposite side of the equation. But when it comes to the wider negotiations, there seems to be just no appetite, Stephen, from either side of the table to come back to discuss not even the MOU concessions, but just wider concessions when it comes to an end to this conflict.
1: Okay, Abir, thank you so much for joining us. Our Middle East correspondent, Abir Abu Omar, there with the latest as we're watching that move higher in oil and gas prices again today. Coming up next on Bloomberg Daybreak Europe, we're going to talk about a conversation about Bitcoin. Stay with us. 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
1: 7:21 in London. Good morning. I'm Stephen Carroll. Looking at the markets, yields moving higher again today on global government bonds. So 10-year Treasury yield up a basis point at 4.81%. 10-year JGBs 2 basis points higher, over 3% now for that benchmark. Looking at equities, we're also seeing a sell-off in Asia. The MSCI Asia Pacific Index down by 1.9%. The Nikkei in Tokyo is 2.8% lower. Looking at European stocks, futures are down by 0.4%. For the FTSE 100 and for Eurostoxx 50 as well. We've had news out related to BP, who has named Ian Tyler as chair of the energy company following an interim stint leading the board this summer after the unexpected ouster of Albert Manifold in May. Senior independent director Amanda Blanc, who led the search for Tyler and Manifold, will step down from the board, the company has announced this morning as well. Now, part of the story we'll be watching in terms of BP is also going to be up to the rise in oil prices. Brent crude is up by over 1%, $95.63. Natural gas is 1.8% higher at €73.59 a megawatt hour. So that is at the highest level since early 2023. That is your Bloomberg Radio Business Flash. Now let's take a look at some more of the stories making news around the world. The German government is blaming Russia for a failed drone attack at Leipzig airport last month. Foreign Minister Johann Vadopoul closed Russia's consulate in Bonn after a government investigation pointed towards Russian involvement in the incident. Hong Kong pro-democracy activist Joshua Wong has pleaded guilty to foreign collusion. It's his second conviction under a Beijing-imposed security law that's transformed the financial hub. Once a symbol of Hong Kong's democracy movement, Wong has been in custody since late 2020. And a woman killed in an unprovoked stabbing in New York has been identified as a vice president at Bank of America. Police say that 32-year-old Erin Piacenti died in hospital after she was attacked. The suspect was shot by officers at the scene. Those are some of our global news headlines. The Bitcoin rose by 25% in August, its best month since November 2024, but its March higher has run into resistance around the $80,000 level. Feng Li, CEO and President of Strategy, which has resumed Bitcoin purchases after a 10-week pause, has been speaking to Bloomberg's Tim Stenovec and Scarlett Fu about returning to the firm's signature accumulation strategy after the crypto bear market pressured its shares. Here's some of their conversation.
2: We don't really make decisions on Bitcoin specific to Bitcoin price. What did we do over the last 2 months while we were not buying Bitcoin? We shored up our balance sheet. We now have $72 billion of assets, $65 billion of Bitcoin, $7 billion of USD reserve. That's a 34% increase in the last 2 months. We've taken our net debt down to zero from about $7 billion in that same period of time. So by strengthening our balance sheet, we actually have strengthened our equity value, which makes it more profitable to sell MSTR and buy Bitcoin. So that's what's changed in the last couple of months. And right now, what that's done is it's given us a bulletproof balance sheet, a fortress balance sheet. And it's also made us the largest crypto company in terms of assets in the world.
3: So do you regret selling around the $60,000 mark just a few months ago?
2: No, not at all. It was the right trade at the time to sell Bitcoin to fund some of our stretch dividends. It's the right trade at this point in time to sell MSTR at a premium to buy Bitcoin. So both were the right transactions at that point in time.
3: You say you don't make decisions about buying and selling Bitcoin based on price. That's what, when you were answering Charlotte's question, that's what I took away from that. What do you make the decision based around then?
2: On the cost of capital, you know, it's not too much different now when you think about somebody who's financing a data center build out, right? It's a lot more expensive to get land, to get energy, to buy assets than it was 10 years ago. But what's different, the cost of financing is lower and the ROI on a data center is higher. So it makes sense for us to make the decision based on cost of capital, what we think the returns are.
4: During that 10-week pause, you sold about 7,000 Bitcoin to cover preferred dividends and buybacks. So you spent about 2 months selling Bitcoin, even though as a company, part of your thesis is that you don't ever sell Bitcoin. Is this still a one-way accumulation strategy, or has something within Strategy's, you know, overall strategy fundamentally changed?
2: It's a two-way strategy, right? There will be times when it makes sense to sell Bitcoin. And as you know, that 7,000 Bitcoin is less than 1% of the total Bitcoin we have, right? So I know it gets a lot of discussion, a lot of focus, but it's a pretty minuscule amount of Bitcoin that we sold to fund our stretch dividends. Whereas this year, we've increased our Bitcoin holdings 25, 30% overall. So call it increase our holdings 30%, sell 1% of Bitcoin. But we want to have the ability to do that, right? Like if Bitcoin is our primary asset on our balance sheet, a lot of our debt holders, ratings agencies, et cetera, said, well, if you aren't willing to sell the Bitcoin, what are you really as a company, right? A one-way accumulator isn't really a full operating company. Somebody who is able to buy and sell Bitcoin, buy and sell equity, buy and sell preferreds, that's really a true operating company and a two-way capital management company. And that's what we are.
3: So based on all that, Phong, what needs to happen or what would indicate to you the next right time to actually offload some Bitcoin from your balance sheet?
2: We're a net accumulator, right? And so I don't sit around and say, well, when am I going to sell Bitcoin next? It comes down to a bit of a capital management mathematical equation of when we would do it. I don't foresee us selling Bitcoin as we enter into what I consider a pretty heavy bull market. And yeah, we'll be buying Bitcoin at 80,000. We'll likely be buying Bitcoin at 90, at 100. And when Bitcoin hits 130,000, an all-time high, we'll be buying it. And people will say we're buying the top. And when it's at 260,000, people will say the $130,000 Bitcoin was a good purchase.
4: I want to switch gears here, Phong, and ask you about a recent letter that you and Michael Saylor sent to MSCI, formally opposing that index compiler's latest proposal to exclude certain non-operating asset companies from the MSCI Global Investable Market Indexes. You called it discriminatory, arbitrary, and misguided. Tell us a little bit more about how you learned about this proposal.
2: Yeah, those were sort of my careful choice of kind words. The whole thing is a bit curious to me, right? If you think about these index companies, whether it be MSCI, S&P, FTSE, Bloomberg, NASDAQ, ICE, there's a list of them. They're meant to be independent arbiters of the market and reflect the market as a whole. MSCI has now twice, sort of, I would think, against sort of the will of the U.S. government, the people, and against what their peer companies are doing, are taking an adversarial take on digital assets, stating that they're non-operating assets. But if you look at the precedent that the SEC has created by asking us to split out Bitcoin as an operating segment, and the FASB and accounting standards have created by stating that gains and losses of Bitcoin on our balance sheet are operating income, it's curious that MSCI would come up with a new classification, their own, that says Bitcoin's not an operating asset, but wood, oil, real estate are operating assets. So we came to this because they announced it. They haven't really had much of a conversation with us. And the good thing is there is a process, and I think they'll come to the right answer. I'll end with, ultimately, this is a principled discussion. It doesn't matter that much to us because 3% of our shares outstanding roughly track or part of funds that track MSCI indices.
1: So that was Phong Le, who is CEO and President of Strategy, speaking to Bloomberg's Tim Stenovek and Scarlett Fu about the move that we have seen in Bitcoin, which is trading today at $77,000, $77,500, in fact, up slightly on the day as well. But interesting to get that conversation around the perspectives of where things are moving in the digital asset space. Coming up next, we'll have a check on the markets.
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1: It is 7:31 in London. Good morning, I'm Stephen Carroll. We are live on London DAB Radio for Daybreak Europe this morning and around the world on Bloomberg.com and the Bloomberg Business app. Looking at the markets, we do have yields moving higher in the first trades in European bond markets, showing a sharp rise in yields in Europe as well. The 10-year bond yield in Germany, 4 basis points higher. So too is the 10-year French yield, 10-year Italian yield, 10-year BTPs up by 5 basis points in trading today. 10-year Treasury yield is a basis point higher as well. Oil prices up by 1% for Brent crude, $95.58, and natural gas prices rising in Europe as well. The MSCI Asia Pacific Index has down by 1.9% in trading this morning.

0: The yield on 30-year treasuries is now back to before where it was when Scott Bessent announced plan to expand buybacks. Bloomberg's Markets Live strategist Mark Cranfield says the rising oil price is pushing bond yields even higher today.
1: This idea that we could be back at 100 is a bit of a jolt. It's a shock across commodities and therefore to the fixed income market as well. And so it's feeding on itself. The market was already pretty unstable in the bond world anyway. And now seeing oil prices go even higher is just making it worse. So it's a pretty much a situation where one bit of negativity is feeding into another for the time being.
0: Mark Cranfield speaking to us earlier, saying it's not impossible that the US will intervene in the market again. Rising government spending, surging investment and stubborn inflation are pushing borrowing costs higher around the world. Germany's 30-year yields touched their highest since 2011 and the equivalent UK rate rose to a level last seen in 1998. The surge in UK borrowing costs has left new Prime Minister Andy Burnham with a £12 billion problem. Bloomberg Economics estimates the multi-decade highs in gilt yields have halved the government's fiscal headroom. Bloomberg opinion columnist Rosa Prince says that might jeopardise some of Andy Burnham's plans.
2: It's certainly not an economic outlook he would have hoped to inherit. Look, he already had a lot of spending commitments over the summer and bits and pieces that he talked about making people's lives a little easier.
0: Rosa Prince speaking to us a little earlier. The UK Prime Minister spoke in the House of Commons yesterday. For his first appearance since taking office, the Labour leader pushed for more public control over services like water, energy and transport in his pitch to MPs. Well, European natural gas prices have surged to their highest level since 2023 as the Iran war escalates. Prices are now more than 70% higher than at the start of July when a temporary ceasefire lifted hopes of a potential resolution to the conflict. The news comes as both the United States and Iran carried out a fresh wave of strikes. Axios is reporting the US military attacked two Iranian government tankers as part of the round of strikes that took place yesterday. And this summer has been the UK's warmest on record. Provisional statistics in the Met Office show temperatures averaged 16.5 degrees Celsius during June, July and August, beating the previous record set last year. The extreme weather led to wildfires and a landscape parched yellow by a drought that covered most of England and all of Wales. And the premiere of gameplay footage from the highly anticipated Grand Theft Auto 6 has topped Netflix's viewing charts. The near 27-minute video reached more than 31 million viewers on the platform, outperforming a new film from Robert De Niro. It's the first time Netflix has ever featured video game marketing, but the upcoming game is expected to be one of the most lucrative entertainment products of all time. Those are some of our top stories. Up next, we'll be discussing what's moving markets with Dorian Carell, head of multi-asset income at Schroders. This is Bloomberg.
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1: It's 7:40 in London. Good morning. I'm Stephen Carroll. On the markets today, we are watching European bond yields ticking up further. So we've got another 3 basis points higher on the 10-year bund yield this morning, 4 basis points higher on the OATs in Paris. And that is in line with what we've been seeing elsewhere in the world as well. JGBs up another 2 basis points on the 10-year, the 10-year Treasury yield in the US, 1 basis point higher as well. So we're looking at further pressure on bond markets, and that's feeding into a sell-off on equities today as well. The MSCI Asia Pacific Index down by 1.9%. Stocks 50 futures are 0.4 lower. FTSE 100 futures 0.5% lower as we're counting down to the start of the cash trade in Europe. Central to all of this, the rise in energy prices. Brent crude's up another 0.9 this morning. $95.45 is where that's trading. Natural gas prices in Europe on the TTF benchmark up by 1.9%, the highest since early 2023 on the TTF benchmark. In terms of currencies, we are seeing further strength now actually in the Japanese yen. So it's inching away from the 160 handle that it crossed over a little bit earlier on. Currently trading at 159.57, so 0.4 stronger against the US dollar. We've got the euro, though, trading 0.2 weaker at 115.76, the pound at 135 against the dollar. That is your Bloomberg Radio Business Flash. Now let's take a look at some more of the stories making news around the world. The German government is blaming Russia for a failed drone attack at Leipzig airport last month. Foreign Minister Johann Vadepoel closed Russia's consulate in Bonn after a government investigation pointed towards Russian involvement in the incident. The man accused of killing American political commentator Charlie Kirk is facing the death penalty. The judge says that prosecutors have shown probable cause to support an aggravated murder charge against Tyler Robinson for the alleged shooting of Kirk at a college campus outdoor event a year ago. Robinson is 23, pleaded not guilty to all the charges against him yesterday. And a woman killed in an unprovoked stabbing in New York City has been identified as a vice president at Bank of America. Police say that 32-year-old Erin Piacenti died in hospital after she was attacked. The suspect was shot by officers at the scene. Those are some of our global news headlines. Well, let's turn back to what's moving on markets this morning as we are looking at further pressure on bonds, yields rising in Europe today, another 3 to 4 basis points on the 10-year yields for France, Germany, and also for Italy. We'll be thinking about the moves for gilt yields also at the open today too. We've got Dorian Carrell with us in studio, head of multi-asset income at Schroders. Good morning, Dorian. Great to have you with us in studio. The question really, I suppose, about how much further does this go? We're on a trajectory, it appears now, where the inflation fears are really embedding in some of what's being seen on markets. How are you reading the moves that we've had over the past couple of days?
2: Well, I think it's a combination of inflation and fiscal concerns. And, you know, you've got a deficit in the States of 6% that needs to be financed. There's been kind of intervention from the Treasury. The Fed have stood pat for the moment. And that's a weird combination if you think about it going forward. And so I think the market's trying to feel out where all of this is going to end. And clearly, inflation could follow a more comfortable pattern in the very near term due to methodology kind of implications and also just expectations for CPI next week. So, you know, one surprise could be that the market starts to move in a direction that's a little bit less like it's inevitable that Walsh will hike rates in September at the short end. But that doesn't get rid of the problem at the long end. At the mid end, you've got the hyperscaler issuance that's been discussed competing to some extent with Treasury issuance. But we don't think that should be overstated. But at the long end, you've had, you know, attempts to curb yields through intervention on the Japanese side. They're the biggest holders of US treasuries to open up a $60 billion facility to help them not sell bonds effectively. And then on the other side, you've got sort of tilting of issuance towards bills potentially as well, and perhaps dipping into the Treasury general account. So putting all of these things together, clearly there's concern in the States. Interest costs now are higher than the defense budget. The deficit's not getting smaller. We got the midterms coming up. And, you know, you put all of this together. We think people should really center their interest on the States because that's going to be a kind of gravitational pull for bond markets globally.
1: Yeah, okay, because we'll come back to Joachim Nagel's comments in terms of the Eurozone in just a moment. But do you think with yields at this level that we will see more action from Scott Bessent, that there'll be further intervention on his part?
2: Well, the odd thing is, I mean, you know, all yields really high, you know, firstly in nominal terms, you know, around 2006, you know, pre-financial crisis, this was quite normal. So if you're as old as I am, you know, this, you know, with some perspective, doesn't seem particularly high. What's concerning, though, is yields, even at this level, deliver interest costs that are very high, you know, relative to what the US can afford.
1: And with a much bigger debt load is the other difference from 20 years ago.
2: Absolutely, and a growing debt load as well. So if you put all of those things together, it's the sustainability of financing the fiscal concerns that's really different this time. And we can see that there are already moves to try and sort of deal with that. Whether these are the right moves is a different question. You know, surely fiscal consolidation is the way to go here. But you know, yields
1: aren't... Is there any optimism that fiscal consolidation would happen in the United States? You know, when you look at the political landscape, it doesn't seem to lend itself to any at least significant action on that front.
2: Yeah, I mean, you know, you've probably got a split Congress and White House coming after the midterms. Definitely the House of Representatives like to go Democrat, possibly the Senate as well. You know, and any negotiations between the Democrats and the White House are like to yield more spending, really, you know, defence for, you know, Social Security or healthcare. Yeah. So the near-term and the structural outlook for fiscal consolidation looks fairly bleak, actually.
1: Part of the conversation that we were having only last week, if we can remember back that far, when things were moving at this pace, around the fear of a dollar debasement trade from the interventions from the Treasury as well. I mean, is that conversation put to bed now with the rise in global yields, or how do you feel that that fits into this?
2: I think you have to concentrate on the front end there. So, you know, going back to whether Walsh will raise rates, and the FOMC majority delivered that, we think that's not 70% probability that the market's price. So should that not come through and the intervention remain mainly through the Treasury as opposed to the Fed, you do have the debasement trade coming back on, because meanwhile you have the Bank of Japan discussing not just a 25 basis point hike, potentially higher than that. One of the hawkish members commented on that recently. So, you know, you have movements always on both sides here. And we do think that the inevitability of the Fed hiking, and also in real terms, even if they hike, you know, how high are rates really, you know, is another factor to look into that. So it's not just the nominal, you know, being as ancient as I am. It's the real terms which is forgotten by the market a bit.
1: I just want to bring the conversation back to Europe, though, because we did have Joachim Nagel speaking to Le Monde newspaper and talking about markets pricing in the 95% chance of raising interest rates, and markets having a rather good understanding, is how he put it, of how we're likely to respond at this stage. But things looking very uncertain after that as well. What are your thoughts about the ECB's trajectory from here as well? Are they likely to be kind of bounced into further rate hikes down the line?
2: I think the ECB and the Bank of Japan are likely to raise rates this month, you know, so that's definitely on the agenda. Looking further out, the ECB has just got an inflation target. It doesn't have an employment target as well. And that makes things slightly clearer. The ECB is a bit beholden to the situation in the Straits of Hormuz, particularly gas prices. Reservoir levels are at 65%, I think. You know, it's very, very low going into winter. They may be helped out weirdly by weather patterns in the early part of winter, but you know that can't be relied on longer term. So the sensitivity of European inflation to energy input prices makes the situation in Straits of Hormuz more urgent for the Europeans, yes. But structurally, we think Europe is in probably a better place from long-term inflation expectations. And so there are two conflicting kind of inputs there.
1: Okay. Look, great to have you with us, Dorian. Thanks so much for joining us in studio. Dorian Correll, their head of multi-asset income at Schroders. As we are looking this morning again at that rise in natural gas prices, as we just mentioned it, up another 2.4% on the TTF benchmark for natural gas in Europe, €73.93 a megawatt hour. So we're talking about that level now, the highest since we saw in January of 2023. And this is a level, given that natural gas tends to take a little bit longer to feed in, longer to last in inflation data as well, something that's going to be of concern for those ECB policymakers when they meet next week. But as we were just discussing, probability of a hike almost 100% priced in by markets at the moment. Coming up next on Bloomberg Daybreak Europe, we're going to check in on some of the stories moving markets in the UK. Bond yields in focus there as well. Morwenna Conaghan will be with us from our Markets Today team. 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
1: 7:53 in London. Good morning. I'm Stephen Carroll. On the markets, Eurostoxx 50 futures down by 0.3%. FTSE 100 futures are 0.4 lower, and CAC 40 futures in Paris down by 0.2%. We're counting down to the start of trading. Looking at the energy markets, which will be central to the moves that we'll be watching at the European market open, we've got Brent crude up another percent today, $95.62 a barrel. WTI is approaching $91 a barrel now, and natural gas prices rising another 2.7% on the Dutch TTF benchmark. Looking in terms of the bond market moves, which have been at the centre of the global market moves over the past 24 hours, we've got 10-year Treasury yields in the US up another basis point to 4.81%, 10-year bond yield in Germany 3 basis points higher, the 10-year French yield 4 basis points higher, and on currency markets, the Japanese yen strengthening 0.4% now against the US dollar at 159.54, so inching away from that 160 handle, despite the commentary that we've had out, or rather, I should say, probably linked to the commentary that we've had out of the Bank of Japan Governor Kazuo Ueda, hinting that a rate hike is likely when the board convenes for a meeting later this month, saying officials will decide on policy with upside price risks in mind. We do have markets pricing in a 105% chance of a rate hike at the BOJ's meeting on the 18th of September. That is your Bloomberg Radio Business Flash. Well, let's take a look at some of the stories that our colleagues on the Markets Today live page are following today. Moana Coniams joins us in studio for that. Moana, good morning.
2: Good morning.
1: Let's start then with what we've been seeing in terms of moves on bond markets. The headlines came thick and fast yesterday when it came to the records that were being beaten in terms of gilt yields and how far back you had to go to see yields at these levels. I mean, this is another really keen focus for markets as we get into the open today.
2: Yeah, it is. It's not something that an incoming prime minister wants to see, but it's also not something that anybody in the country wants to see if you borrow money, if you're going to get a mortgage, or if you're about to write your first budget, as Chancellor Healey is. This is really bad news. Most of it so far has not been really UK driven. I think that's really important to say. I think we saw huge reactions yesterday. There were a load of complicated things going on with the actual setting of the bond yields. But
1: partly the market had been closed on Monday, so yeah, you got a double day of it. Yeah.
2: Exactly. So we were leading the sell-off yesterday, but that was obviously partly because European bonds and indeed those in Asia and the US had already been selling off on Monday. So those moves were exacerbated. But still, you know, we saw the 30-year yield the highest since 1998. We saw the 10-year yield at the highest since 2008. That, you know, those are sort of key benchmark levels that we've been returning to over the last few years. But, you know, we're talking about the financial crisis or before. So this is really not good news, but ultimately because it makes borrowing more expensive. And actually, economists are estimating that the recent rise in borrowing costs is going to halve the government's fiscal buffer when it comes to actually working out what it can spend and borrow while sticking within its own fiscal rules. And if it starts to look like that's going to be even trickier, unfortunately the bond market has a tendency to get anxious about that. So that could actually make the problem worse.
1: I mean, this does feel like a conversation that we almost cyclically come back to now every couple of months, where, you know, the question is how much fiscal headroom. And this was something that actually in Rachel Reeves' last budget, she did do something to address by making the fiscal headroom bigger. So I suppose Andy Burnham could thank her for that, is that you're not actually looking a situation where it's all being wiped out. But it's a reminder again of just how much the UK budgetary situation is vulnerable to these movements in yields, which, as you say, are not being driven by factors to do with the UK.
2: No, I mean, the biggest driving factor here is oil. You know, we had crude going to $97 a barrel overnight, still above 95. And that is sending bond yields up around the globe. We've seen it starting again in Asia today. We've got Japanese yields up. That's obviously partly due to their monetary policy expectations as well. But, you know, in Australia and European bond yields have all opened higher. So the UK is not alone in experiencing, and it's the expectation that central banks will want to raise their interest rates in order to contain inflation, because ultimately oil prices being higher for longer, a couple of months ago, I think we thought that maybe we'd seen the worst of it. They were coming back down, and actually we hadn't seen the pass-through effect so much into the UK economy. But now we're back getting back up towards $100 a barrel again, that is going to probably start to see some filter through. Obviously, I'm not, you know, the expert who would decide when we are seeing that, but even, you know, the British Retail Consortium shop prices yesterday showed that that had risen to the highest in 2 years. So yeah, that does suggest that we are seeing some inflation coming through to prices. And rate setter Catherine Mann said yesterday that she's a bit concerned about the impact on wage expectations because they've been cooling so far.
1: This all feels very 2022, 2023 yeah, again, doesn't it?
2: We've seen it cooling, but that's based on last month's, yeah, you know, inflation. And actually, as we start to see things picking up, these cycles do impact each other. And I think that's really what people will be watching for very, very closely now is this becoming embedded? And then it's much harder to move back away from it. And that's what the central bank will be watching very, very closely.
1: Yeah, indeed. And it struck me again, one of our guests on the programme last week pointed out that oil prices tend to move through inflation in a much shorter way. They go up higher, they come down faster, whereas natural gas prices are ones that take a lot longer to filter
2: that's
1: in
2: a very
1: as well.
2: Good point
1: so
2: as well.
1: That's part of it. Morwenna, great to have you with us. Thank you very much for your time on the programme this morning. Morwenna Coneyan there, our Markets Today co-editor. More from Morwenna on the team on the front page of the Bloomberg website. Coming up in the next hour, we will have the European market open with futures pointing 0.2 lower for Euro Stoxx 50. This is Bloomberg.
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1: This is Bloomberg Daybreak Europe for this Wednesday, the 2nd of September from London. Coming up today, wiped out. The global bond sell-off continues, erasing the gains from the US Treasury's buyback announcements. A new fiscal hole, higher borrowing costs to raise half of the British government's fiscal headroom as Andy Burnham returns to Parliament. Winter worries, European natural gas prices hit their highest in over 3 years as the US and Iran step up attacks. Plus, major new role, BP picks Ian Tyler as chairman, effective immediately.
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1: Good morning from London. I'm Stephen Carroll. This is Daybreak Europe. 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That's in line with the moves that we're seeing elsewhere in Europe as well. 10-year bund yield in Germany is up by 3 basis points. 10-year French yield up by 4 basis points. The 10-year Treasury yield in the US is 1 basis point higher at 4.81%. And at the long end, the 30-year yield is up at 5.29%, so up another basis point in trading today as well. Looking to the equity markets, we do have the Stock 600 opening down 0.1%. So too is the FTSE 100. The CAC 40 also lower at the open today. In terms of the sectors that are moving, energy is the best performing, being boosted by those higher energy prices. Brent crude's at up another 0.8% at $95.39. WTI is over $90 a barrel. Natural gas prices rising almost 3% in trading this morning. And just a word on Wall Street futures, currently a touch softer for S&P E-minis and NASDAQ futures. To our top story this morning, the global sell-off in bonds is continuing as a global hiking cycle stirs back into life. European bonds opened lower in a bear flattening move as oil and gas prices continue to rise this morning. Schroders head of multi-asset income, Dorian Correll, says the oil price is driving an inflation rethink.
6: The market's trying to feel out where all of this is going to end. And clearly, inflation could follow a more comfortable pattern in the very near term. Clearly, there's concern in the States. Interest costs now are higher than the defense budget. The deficit's not getting smaller. We got the midterms coming up.
1: Dorian Correll from Schroders speaking there. Markets increasingly see central banks raising interest rates to cope with higher levels of inflation. The moves, meanwhile, have wiped out the gains from the US Treasury's buybacks. The yield on 30-year Treasuries is now back to where it was before Scott Bessent announced his plans. Dan Moorhead, founder of Pantera Capital Management, says Bessent's plan drew attention to an issue best left alone.
7: The only way a bluff works is if nobody at the poker table knows you're bluffing. And to slide an extra $2 billion of chips out onto the table when you are a forced seller of $2 trillion with a T every year of bonds just doesn't make any sense. And I think it just it backfired because everyone could see that they're off by three orders of magnitude.
1: Unlike Morehead, Scott Besant argues the buybacks were to address a market that had moved out of line with its fundamentals, but rising government spending, surging investment and stubborn inflation are pushing borrowing costs higher around the world. Stephen Major, global macro advisor at Tradition, says markets are changing where they see long-term interest rates.
8: The yields are higher because the policy rate expectations have shifted. At the start of the year, the US had three cuts priced in for the year ahead. Oil prices were falling. It was a much calmer backdrop. Now we have at least a hike priced in. So that's a swing of four. 425 is 100 basis points. That largely explains the yield shift up.
1: To Stephen Major's point, European Central Bank Governing Council member Joachim Nagel hinted the central bank was likely to hike rates when it meets next week. The Bundesbank president says the market probability of a hike being more than 95% showed a rather good understanding of ECB thinking. The global martyrium borrowing costs saw Germany's 30-year yields touch their highest since 2011 yesterday, while the equivalent UK rate rose to a level last seen in 1998, and both German and UK 30-year yields are rising again this morning. The surge in UK borrowing costs has left new Prime Minister Andy Burnham with a £12 billion problem. Bloomberg Economics estimates the multi-decade highs in gilt yields have halved the government's fiscal headroom. It comes as the Labour leader pushed for more public control over services like water, energy and transport.
9: We can make this next decade better than the last. We can lift the prospects of all our people and places. We can put more power into every postcode. We can let Britain believe again.
1: UK Prime Minister was speaking in his first House of Commons appearance since taking office. Despite Burnham's optimism, the global economic picture pits his ambitions against Britain's fiscal problems. Burnham's first day in Parliament also saw his predecessor Keir Starmer announce that he would resign as an MP, sparking a by-election in North London. European natural gas prices have surged to their highest level since 2023 as the Iran war escalates. Prices are now more than 70% higher than at the start of July, when a temporary ceasefire lifted hopes of a potential resolution to the conflict. The news comes as both the United States and Iran carried out a fresh wave of strikes. Bloomberg's John Herskovitz says it's another escalation.
10: So the U.S. has gone after more targets in more places. Iran has responded by going after U.S. bases. The worry is that we're going to return to this cycle of tit-for-tat strikes, which can go on for days and weeks, as we've seen. And there's this could present challenges to energy supplies. And then there's the worry of further escalation, especially on the Iranian front.
1: Bloomberg editor John Herskovitz speaking earlier. Axios, meanwhile, is reporting that the US military attacked two Iranian tankers as part of the round of strikes that took place yesterday. Scott Besant has blamed China for blocking a G20 communique and called its cheap exports unsustainable. The US Treasury Secretary criticized Beijing's approach to global trade.
11: It is clear that the country with the world's largest and unsustainable current account surplus, People's Republic of China, was the dissenter. And you know, I think that we have 19 other voices. And as I said, my chairman's statement will echo that.
1: Scott Besant was speaking at the G20 gathering in North Carolina. China saw a record trade surplus of $1.2 trillion in 2025, and the US made it a key issue throughout the G20 summit. For its part, China called on countries to safeguard free trade without directly responding to Besant. The disagreement comes weeks before a planned meeting between Donald Trump and Xi Jinping. And the German government is blaming Russia for a failed drone attack at Leipzig airport last month. Its investigation found the makeup of the drone and the planning behind the incident point towards Russian involvement. Here is Germany's foreign minister, Johann Wadepool, speaking via translator.
12: We must state that Russia shows no willingness to compromise. On the contrary, with the attempted attack on Leipzig, the Russian leadership has consciously decided to significantly damage our already heavily strained bilateral relationship even further.
1: German Foreign Minister Johann Wadepool there, who announced the closure of the Russian consulate in Bonn at that press conference. NATO Secretary General Mark Rutte expressed solidarity, saying the evidence that Germany presented was clear. Russia's foreign ministry spokeswoman told the state-run TASS news agency that Germany will get, quote, a fitting response for its decisions to close Russian facilities. Those are your top stories on the markets. The Stock 600 is slightly higher this morning. The DAX in Frankfurt down by a quarter of 1%. We do have yields moving higher across Europe. The 10-year bund yield in Germany up 3 basis points. 10-year gilt yield in the UK, 2 basis points higher. And those are moves across the curve as well, from the 2-year to the 30-year duration. In the US, 10-year treasury yields up another basis point today at 4.8% as oil and gas prices continue to rise. Well, let's get into a discussion of what's been happening on those bond markets this morning. Another day where we're seeing a sell-off continuing as fears over inflation are sparking investor concerns or investor expectations of rate hikes from various central banks. Let's bring in our markets live strategist, Skyla Montgomery-Koning, who's with us in studio. Skyla, good morning. Talk us through, I suppose, just a reminder of the factors that are driving these moves now that we're into yet another day and yet another raft of headlines of various multi-decade highs being breached.
13: Yeah, absolutely. So it's a multitude of factors. So one thing that's talked about quite a lot is we've had this very significant rise in commodity prices. Yes, oil isn't back at the levels that we saw in the spring, but other commodity prices that feed directly into consumers' inflation expectations and inflation more broadly, like agricultural prices, are at the highs in something like 3 years. You have diesel prices, which directly feed into gas prices, which are very high. And so inflation expectations have risen, or you'd expect them to rise on the back of that. And it's feeding directly into headline inflation. And we've seen that very much. The other part of the picture is that we have this huge demand for capital. So AI companies, tech companies more broadly, are issuing a huge amount within equities, but also within credit. And that's met as well by governments having bigger deficits. And so more supply from that perspective. And investors just want a greater yield for that greater risk associated with that. And then I think the third final factor is we have had a shift in macro conditions, and that in this decade, we've had a number of supply shocks that seem like they will be the norm, given geopolitical tensions aren't coming off. And those mean that your bond equity correlation flips, so bonds don't provide the same protection that they used to. It means that you get more supply, and it also means that, you know, there's just more worries around inflation broadly, and economic uncertainty is higher.
1: Yeah, and look, and uncertain days we're having as a result on markets as well. I mean, is this, are yields now at a level where, you know, we need to really start worrying about the potential for more crisis or having to, I mean, we're talking about the situation in the UK, for example, the constrained fiscal statement and the fact that the borrowing cost of, simply the cost of servicing the debt is going to go so high as well. I suppose, how far away are we from that provoking a greater crisis?
13: I don't think the level of yields is necessarily concerning, in that we had a decade or so of unusual suppression where you had massive forward guidance from central banks, QE really suppressed yields, and you had yields at the zero lower band. So the fact that we're at levels that are the highest since 2008 isn't particularly concerning, because that period one is unusual. I think you should have more concern in places where you're worried about a negative feedback loop. So the UK, France, places where fiscal positions are particularly poor and the bond market is punishing that. What happens is you get higher yields. Those mean you have higher interest payments, which means that your deficit increases at a faster pace. And the worry is you get this negative feedback loop where high yields feed into higher yields and higher borrowing costs, and there's not an end to that. Now, I don't think we're at really, really great levels of concern in any of these places, but you can certainly see the bond market distinguishing between places that are more fiscally irresponsible, or where there's more worries around that R minus G equation is, and you're not going to grow to a pace that's sustainable, versus places that are safer.
1: And I mean, we also have to remember is the time of year that we're at. We're heading into budget season in Europe as well, where EU countries have to submit their budgets to the European Commission in just over a month's time from now. And in places like France, as you mentioned, there's going to be a very difficult battle because of the political fragmentation trying to get any sort of budget agreed. So seeing bond yields moving at this level is worrying for lots of reasons on that front as well. We have heard from, in terms of the rates picture, we have heard of interest rates, I should say.
14: Moments. Please stand by. 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Please stand by. 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Please stand by. 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Please stand by. 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Please stand by. 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We apologize for the inconvenience. Your program will return in a few short moments. Please stand by. 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We apologize for the inconvenience. 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Please stand by. 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We apologize for the inconvenience. Your program will return in a few short moments. Please stand by. 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We apologize for the inconvenience. Your program will return in a few short moments. Please stand by. 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We apologize for the inconvenience. Your program will return in a few short moments. Please stand by. 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We apologize for the inconvenience. Your program will return in a few short moments. Please stand by. 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We apologize for the inconvenience. Your program will return in a few short moments. Please stand by. 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We apologize for the inconvenience. Your program will return in a few short moments. Please stand by. 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We apologize for the inconvenience. Your program will return in a few short moments. Please stand by. 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We apologize for the inconvenience. Your program will return in a few short moments. Please stand by. 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We apologize for the inconvenience. Your program will return in a few short moments. Please stand by. 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We apologize for the inconvenience. Your program will return in a few short moments. Please stand by. 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We apologize for the inconvenience. Your program will return in a few short moments. Please stand by. 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We apologize for the inconvenience. Your program will return in a few short moments. Please stand by. 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We apologize for the inconvenience. Your program will return in a few short moments. Please stand by. 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We apologize for the inconvenience. Your program will return in a few short moments. Please stand by. 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We apologize for the inconvenience. Your program will return in a few short moments. Please stand by. 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We apologize for the inconvenience. Your program will return in a few short moments. Please stand by. 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We apologize for the inconvenience. Your program will return in a few short moments. Please stand by. 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We apologize for the inconvenience. Your program will return in a few short moments. Please stand by. 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We apologize for the inconvenience. Your program will return in a few short moments. Please stand by. 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We apologize for the inconvenience. Your program will return in a few short moments. Please stand by. 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We apologize for the inconvenience. Your program will return in a few short moments. Please stand by. 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We apologize for the inconvenience. Your program will return in a few short moments. Please stand by. 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We apologize for the inconvenience. Your program will return in a few short moments. Please stand by. 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We apologize for the inconvenience. Your program will return in a few short moments. Please stand by. 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We apologize for the inconvenience. Your program will return in a few short moments. Please stand by. 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We apologize for the inconvenience. Your program will return in a few short moments. Please stand by. 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We apologize for the inconvenience. Your program will return in a few short moments. Please stand by. 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We apologize for the inconvenience. Your program will return in a few short moments. Please stand by. 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We apologize for the inconvenience. Your program will return in a few short moments. Please stand by. 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We apologize for the inconvenience. Your program will return in a few short moments. Please stand by. 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We apologize for the inconvenience. Your program will return in a few short moments. Please stand by. 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We apologize for the inconvenience. Your program will return in a few short moments. Please stand by. 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We apologize for the inconvenience. Your program will return in a few short moments. Please stand by. 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We apologize for the inconvenience. Your program will return in a few short moments. Please stand by. 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We apologize for the inconvenience. Your program will return in a few short moments. Please stand by. 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We apologize for the inconvenience. Your program will return in a few short moments. Please stand by. 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We apologize for the inconvenience. Your program will return in a few short moments. Please stand by. 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We apologize for the inconvenience. Your program will return in a few short moments. Please stand by. 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We apologize for the inconvenience. Your program will return in a few short moments. Please stand by. 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We apologize for the inconvenience. Your program will return in a few short moments. Please stand by. 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We apologize for the inconvenience. Your program will return in a few short moments. Please stand by. 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We apologize for the inconvenience. Your program will return in a few short moments. Please stand by. 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We apologize for the inconvenience. Your program will return in a few short moments. Please stand by. 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We apologize for the inconvenience. Your program will return in a few short moments. Please stand by. 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We apologize for the inconvenience. Your program will return in a few short moments. Please stand by. 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We apologize for the inconvenience. Your program will return in a few short moments. Please stand by. 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We apologize for the inconvenience. Your program will return in a few short moments. Please stand by. 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We apologize for the inconvenience. Your program will return in a few short moments. Please stand by. 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We apologize for the inconvenience. Your program will return in a few short moments. Please stand by. 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We apologize for the inconvenience. Your program will return in a few short moments. Please stand by. 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We apologize for the inconvenience. Your program will return in a few short moments. Please stand by. 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We apologize for the inconvenience. Your program will return in a few short moments. Please stand by. 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We apologize for the inconvenience. Your program will return in a few short moments. Please stand by. 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We apologize for the inconvenience. Your program will return in a few short moments. Please stand by. The station you're listening to is experiencing technical difficulties. We apologize for the inconvenience. Your program will return in a few short moments. Please stand by. The station you're listening to is experiencing technical difficulties. We apologize for the inconvenience. Your program will return in a few short moments. Please stand by. The station you're listening to is experiencing technical difficulties. We apologize for the inconvenience. Your program will return in a few short moments. Please stand by. The station you're listening to is experiencing technical difficulties. We apologize for the inconvenience. Your program will return in a few short moments. Please stand by. The station you're listening to is experiencing technical difficulties. We apologize for the inconvenience. Your program will return in a few short moments. Please stand by. The station you're listening to is experiencing technical difficulties. We apologize for the inconvenience. Your program will return in a few short moments. Please stand by. The station you're listening to is experiencing technical difficulties. We apologize for the inconvenience. Your program will return in a few short moments. Please stand by. The station you're listening to is experiencing technical difficulties. We apologize for the inconvenience. Your program will return in a few short moments. Please stand by. The station you're listening to is experiencing technical difficulties. We apologize for the inconvenience. Your program will return in a few short moments. Please stand by. The station you're listening to is experiencing technical difficulties. We apologize for the inconvenience. Your program will return in a few short moments. Please stand by. The station you're listening to is experiencing technical difficulties. We apologize for the inconvenience. Your program will return in a few short moments. Please stand by. The station you're listening to is experiencing technical difficulties. We apologize for the inconvenience. Your program will return in a few short moments. Please stand by. The station you're listening to is experiencing technical difficulties. We apologize for the inconvenience. Your program will return in a few short moments. Please stand by. The station you're listening to is experiencing technical difficulties. We apologize for the inconvenience. Your program will return in a few short moments. Please stand by. The station you're listening to is experiencing technical difficulties. We apologize for the inconvenience. Your program will return in a few short moments. Please stand by. The station you're listening to is experiencing technical difficulties. We apologize for the inconvenience. Your program will return in a few short moments. Please stand by. The station you're listening to is experiencing technical difficulties. We apologize for the inconvenience. Your program will return in a few short moments. Please stand by. The station you're listening to is experiencing technical difficulties. We apologize for the inconvenience. Your program will return in a few short moments. Please stand by. The station you're listening to is experiencing technical difficulties. We apologize for the inconvenience. Your program will return in a few short moments. Please stand by. 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We apologize for the inconvenience. Your program will return in a few short moments. Please stand by. 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

0: Yesterday, for his first appearance since taking office, the Labour leader pushed for more public control over services like water, energy and transport in his pitch to MPs. European natural gas prices have surged to their highest level since 2023 as the Iran war escalates. Prices are now more than 70% higher than at the start of July, when a temporary ceasefire lifted hopes of a potential resolution to the conflict. The news comes as both the United States and Iran carried out a fresh wave of strikes. Axios is reporting the US military attacked two Iranian government tankers as part of the round of strikes that took place yesterday. NVIDIA is in advanced talks to acquire AI startup Hugging Face in a deal that could total around $14 billion. Bloomberg understands the transaction may include a $1 billion retention package for employees of the company. Franklin Templeton's Sarah Araghi argues NVIDIA is acting like a central bank for the AI boom.
1: NVIDIA is backstopping a number of these companies. They need that financing. Hyperscalers don't need it. Up until a few months ago, it was their free cash flow that was supporting this ecosystem, this spending. I do think there's a little bit in terms of now we think about rising rates and how is that going to impact some of this spending over time. But you do need NVIDIA backstopping some of this to continue to support the ecosystem.
0: Araghi added recent moves by NVIDIA should be seen as an ecosystem building rather than circular finance. Buying Hugging Face would give NVIDIA control of one of the key platforms where developers showcase and share AI models. And this summer has been the UK's warmest on record. Provisional statistics from the Met Office show temperatures averaged 16.5 degrees Celsius during June, July and August, beating the previous record last year. The extreme weather led to wildfires and a landscape parched yellow by a drought covering most of England and all of Wales. And those are some of our top stories on the programme this morning. Coming up next on Bloomberg Daybreak Europe, we'll be discussing what's moving markets with Grace Peters, Global Investment Strategy Co-Head at JP Morgan Private Bank. This on a day when we're seeing government bond yields moving higher yet again, another 3 basis points higher on the 10-year bond yield. We'll have more on those markets for you next. This is Bloomberg.
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1: It's 8:40 in London. Good morning. I'm Stephen Carroll. On the markets, yields rising further on government bonds in Europe today. We've got the 10-year bund yield up 3 basis points. Similar moves for the 10-year French yields. 10-year gilt yields in the UK up another 2 basis points as well. So the sell-off in bonds continues. Looks like a pause, though, on treasuries for the moment. The 10-year's hovering at 4.8% this morning. The 30-year yield at 5.28%. So giving up all of the moves that we saw following Scott Bessent's comments about expanding buybacks from the US Treasury. So that's an interesting topic to think about. Looking at the equity markets today, Stock 600 down by 0.2%. The FTSE 100 is 0.4 lower. Shares in BP are slightly lower on the day. We have had the news that Ian Tyler is going to be confirmed as, has been confirmed as chairman after serving in that role on an interim basis. So he's staying on in that position at the oil giant. Looking at the energy prices today, because of course that's been a key factor behind the moves we've seen on bonds. Brent crude has actually erased its earlier gains, now flat on the day at $94.65. WTI is a touch lower, just hovering around the $90 a barrel mark. Natural gas prices, though, continuing to climb. Dutch TTF is up by 1.8%, so we're at levels last seen in early 2023. On the currency markets, just want to flag that the Japanese yen has been strengthening against the US dollar by 0.4%, 159.60. We did hear from Kazuo Ueda from the Bank of Japan earlier hinting that that rate hike is likely when the board convenes for a meeting later this month, and that is in line with what markets had been expecting. That is your Bloomberg Radio Business Flash. And let's take a look at some more of the stories making news around the world. The German government is blaming Russia for a failed drone attack at Leipzig airport last month. Foreign Minister Johann Vadepoel closed Russia's consulate in Bonn after a government investigation pointed towards Russian involvement in the incident. The man accused of killing American political commentator Charlie Kirk is facing the death penalty. The judge says prosecutors have shown probable cause to support an aggravated murder charge against Tyler Robinson for the alleged shooting of Kirk at a college campus event a year ago. Robinson, who's 23, has pleaded not guilty to all the charges against him. And a woman killed in an unprovoked stabbing in New York has been identified as a vice president of Bank of America. Police say 32-year-old Erin Piacenti died in hospital after she was attacked. The suspect was shot by officers at the scene. Those are some of our global news headlines. Well, let's turn back to the markets now, and further pressure on global bonds. Yields rising again in Europe today. Of course, part of the broader inflationary and rate hiking picture that we've been thinking about. We can discuss now with Grace Peters, Global Investment Strategy Co-Head at JP Morgan Private Bank. Grace, good to have you back with us. Happy September as we're now getting into it. Let's talk a little bit about the moves that we've seen over the past couple of days in bonds. It has been a sort of fairly significant rise, but I wonder about levels. Is this a level that we need to be worried about where global bonds are?
2: Good morning. So great to be here. And I think, look, we absolutely need to worry about bond yields, because what we're seeing is a repricing of the cost of capital that obviously affects the entire capital stack of how you value every asset. Our expectation is that if we take the US Treasury yield as an example, the fair value range at the moment is 4.5% to 5%. 5% to your question around levels, I think, is a strong psychological level. And I would be more concerned if we significantly breach that. You know, if we move to a 5 to 5.25 type level, I think when we think about equity valuations, you know, some of the downward pressure, that would be more concerning for me. And, you know, how do we get there? Well, yes, certainly ongoing inflation concerns. If we saw the oil price tick, you know, not 100 again is another psychological level, but in our mind, if you go to 130, 140, that's for any period of time, that is significant from an inflation perspective, which would then obviously, you know, sort of have implications for the Fed and I think pushing those bond yields higher. And so for investors, really, I think there's a few things to think about when we think about the higher cost of capital. The first is it puts even more emphasis on earnings. And we've heard about this a lot through the course of this year. Our view has been and remains that we're in an earnings super cycle, but you really need those earnings and the visibility around earnings to carry the cycle in a world of a higher cost of capital. And I think it also lends to other assets that do well in a world of, you know, sort of less trust in the institution, whether that be Fed credibility, higher deficits, and more inflation volatility. For us, that's gold and also infrastructure as well as hedge funds.
1: Is that a question of credibility for the Fed at the next meeting if you don't get an interest rate hike, given the energy prices where they are now?
2: I think that the burden of proof is switched post Jackson Hole. When we think about the last time we heard from Chair Warsh, it was much more about will the data support the need to hike. And I think now it's the reverse, that he's sort of laid his stall out as, you know, very much in inflation fighting mode. And so you're looking for data to justify why they don't need to hike. And so to your question on credibility, if the data came in indicating that we do need to hike, but then there was a bit of a pivot back from the Fed, then I think that could lead to credibility issues that then obviously could steepen the yield curve and put pressure on longer dated rates. So that's not our base case. As I say, I think, that range of 4.5% to 5% is where we feel comfortable that stocks can continue to do well,
1: okay.
2: Risk assets can continue to do well. And a large part of our thesis around the earnings super cycle this year has been a CapEx super cycle.
1: Mm-hmm.
2: And so one of the key questions that investors need to consider is, you know, how sensitive is that capital expenditure to a higher cost of capital? And our conclusion is that tech-related capex and security-related spending probably won't be that sensitive to a slightly higher cost of capital, because it is driven by an innate need around national security, or indeed the need to stay ahead when it comes to technological advancement and what we think is going to be a very transformational technology in AI.
1: Yeah, because I was curious about that, whether when we're talking about a cost of capital question, given the enormous demand for capital that we're getting from those AI exposed companies in particular as well, whether that puts us at risk of something going wrong, and I suppose whether that's something that we need to be concerned about.
2: I think it's absolutely something to watch, because it's probably one of the lesser spoken about factors that could be driving yields higher. You know, the notion of stronger nominal growth is commonly cited, fiscal deficits the same, and treasury issuance or government bond issuance more broadly. But I think hyperscaler issuance is also another factor that overall just raises potentially, you know, the cost of capital, because there is just such a huge amount that's come this year already, and you could see, you know, not quite double, but a significant increase in that next year. So, you know, we know credit spreads for that cohort are generally tight, balance sheets are generally strong. So again, it's not an explicit risk, but it's absolutely something that we need to watch that could be impacting the overall drive higher in global yields.
1: Do you expect to hear more from Scott Bessent and further action from the US Treasury, given that we're kind of back to where we started before his last intervention of promising to expand buybacks?
2: I think the higher yields rise, the higher the risk that you do see further commentary or indeed interventions. Mm-hmm. I mean, you know, as you cited, the recent move in the last couple of days has effectively undone what that earlier buyback announcement did. But the buyback was pretty small relative to what we've seen, you know, back in 2011, and the size of the bond market and how it's grown since then. So we actually never expected that to have a material sustained impact. And I think it's these other forces that we've been discussing that will have a more outsized impact. And in the short term, you know, the oil price, inflation expectations, and the implications for the Fed really will be key.
1: You mentioned the risk of oil at something like $130 a barrel. Given that we're seeing an escalation in the Middle East now, tankers being attacked again, what could potentially push oil to those levels? Because, I mean, things already look quite bad when we're thinking about, although we have seen traffic, you know, ticking up in recent weeks at the Strait of Hormuz, that whole question appears to be reopened again about if any oil can actually get out of the region.
2: Yes, I think so. And you know, that would be a key risk factor, obviously, because when you saw, you know, the number of vessels passing through the Strait, you know, at the lows, you were still in a situation where you had reasonable inventories, and arguably the inventories are now more drawn down. And so any significant and prolonged disruption to supply, I think, would have a more direct impact to oil prices. So that's absolutely, you know, the thing that we need to keep watching.
1: Okay, Grace, great to talk to you. Thank you so much for joining us on the programme this morning. Grace Peters, Global Investment Strategy Co-Head at JP Morgan Private Bank. As we're looking at those oil prices, bouncing around a little today, we had gotten back to flat on the day, but currently slightly higher, $94.89 is where that's trading. But natural gas, also a focus as well, given given that European natural gas prices have reached their highest since early 2023, currently up by 1.7% on TTF, which is the Dutch benchmark for natural gas in Europe. UK natural gas prices rising by a similar amount this morning. Coming up next on Bloomberg Daybreak Europe, we're going to check in on the stocks on the move. As we come towards the end of the first hour of European trading, Louise Moon, our breaking news editor, will be with us for that. Stay with us. 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
1: 8:53 in London. Good morning. I'm Stephen Carroll. On the markets, yields rising in Europe, another 3 basis points on the 10-year bund yield and on the 10-year gilt yield as well, as energy prices continue to rise. Brent crude now just up 0.4% on the day at $95 a barrel. WTI is flat at $90.22. Natural gas prices, though, continuing to rise, up by 1.6% on the Dutch TTF benchmark today. In terms of equity markets, the Stock 600 is trading down by 0.3%. The FTSE 100 is 0.5% lower, so too is the DAX in Frankfurt. And looking towards Wall Street, S&P E-minis down by 0.1%. NASDAQ futures are 0.25% lower this morning. On currency markets, the Japanese yen 0.3% stronger against the US dollar at 159.64. The Bloomberg dollar spot index is flat. The euro is weaker at 115.77. That is your Bloomberg Radio Business Flash. Let's take a look at some stocks on the move today in Europe. I'm Stephen Carroll and I'm joined by Bloomberg's breaking news editor, Louise Moon. Louise, good morning. Let's start with Ryanair, moving to try and limit the impact of higher oil prices.
2: Indeed, yes. They've trimmed their full year traffic goals, so essentially passenger numbers. So they've trimmed that by 2 million from 216 million to 214 million passengers for the full year. As you say, that's to try and essentially limit their exposure to these rising oil prices this winter. Aside from that, they also said that traffic from November to March will be flat year on year. And they also said if these high oil prices continue into 2027, they expect short haul airfares in Europe, so not just themselves, but all of Europe, to increase materially, which they expect to put some pressure on rivals, is what they said. So kind of a host of negative news in reaction to, mostly to these rising oil prices, obviously all on the back of the Middle East. Having said that, they do say that they're well placed to be profitable this year, but they expect those earnings to be low, below last year's profit after tax. So shares dipping on the back of this, obviously not entirely unexpected given everything that's going on, but it's an indication of how much it's still continuing and will likely continue going forward.
1: Yeah, and really interesting to get a read from a company as big as Ryanair in terms of their reliance on energy prices as to how they're actually reacting to the movements that we're seeing on markets too. So that's on Ryanair. We're going to stay tangentially with the energy sector if the next story is we're going to BP and them announcing a new chair.
2: Yes, appointed Ian Tyler as their chair permanently. He's been interim over the summer and he's had a seat on the board since last year as well. In terms of his background, he's the former chief of Balfour Beatty here in the UK. He worked there for over a decade in various positions and he's currently also chair of Grafton, the building supplier company. So he's been appointed permanently. Amanda Blanc, the chief of Aviva, she led that search and she now plans to step down from that board. So that's the main news this morning. The kind of interesting bit really, I guess, is the context. It all comes after a lot of boardroom drama. So BP unexpectedly fired their previous chair in May after just 8 months. He was brought in to help turn the company around. This is all under pressure. They've been underperforming for years, under pressure from activist investor Elliot. So he said he's let go of that explanation. BP had other reasons. So a whole lot of boardroom drama. They'll be hoping that this will bring some stability and help turn themselves around going forward. So shares rising, not hugely, but just over about 1.5%.
1: Yeah, indeed. And look, it's interesting to think about BP shares because they're flat at the moment in trading, but of course have been boosted so dramatically by the rise in oil prices this year, up by 25% year to date, despite all of that changes that we've seen in the boardroom, as you described, Louise. We're going to go to Italy next for your next stock. Some big moves from Lottomatica, the Italian gaming company.
2: Yeah, so their shares fell about 6.5% in Italy. This is after some deal news. They've agreed to buy a Spanish rival in all share deal. So that's Sir Enterprises in Spain, and their shares rose about 15% on the back of that news. So the deal's valued at about 2.8 billion euros, and that price is about a 21% premium compared to Sir's previous close. It's expected to become effective second quarter of next year, but it's a big deal in the space. It will create the second largest listed gaming operator. So a huge deal there, as I say, 2.8 billion euros, and shares moving in rather opposite directions for both parties.
1: Okay. Louise, thank you very much for joining us. Our breaking news editor, Louise Moon, there with the stocks on the move. And for more conversations like this, you can subscribe to our Stock Movers podcast for the biggest winners and losers in the stock market. It's updated throughout the day and around the world. You'll find Stock Movers on Apple Podcasts, Spotify, or anywhere that you listen. We are looking at some of the other key market moves on the programme this morning, though, as we've been talking about the rise in government bond yields. That's continuing in the European session today. 10-year French yield up by 4 basis points to 4.25%. The 10-year gilt yield in the UK at 5.25%, up another 3 basis points in trading today too. And we have been hearing some interesting commentary out of the Bank of Japan when we're thinking about the next BOJ meeting, where markets are expecting an interest rate hike. Kazuo Ueda hinting in that direction this morning as well. But the Bank of Japan board member Hajime Takata, one of the most hawkish members, left the door open for an outsized interest rate increase as well as back-to-back hikes, indicating that he might push for a faster pace of tightening as well. He's speaking at a press conference in Hokkaido earlier on today. But a really interesting thought as we're looking at the Japanese yen this morning, strengthening 0.3% against the dollar at 159.69. Plenty more to come on the global bond sell-off in the next part of Bloomberg Daybreak Europe. I'll be joined by Tiwa Adebayo for the second hour of European trading. This is Bloomberg.
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1: This is Bloomberg Daybreak Europe for this Wednesday, the 2nd of September from London. Coming up today.
2: The sell-off continues. Bonds fall in Europe as US Treasuries erase the gains from Scott Bessent's buyback announcements.
1: A new fiscal hole. Higher borrowing costs erase half of the British government's fiscal headroom as Andy Burnham returns to Parliament.
2: Winter worries. European natural gas prices hit their highest in over 3 years as the US and Iran step up attacks.
1: Plus, major new role. BP picks its interim chair, Ian Tyler, to take the full-time job effective immediately.
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1: On the markets this morning, yields are moving higher again today. The 10-year bond yield up 3 basis points, so too is the 10-year gilt yield in the UK. Looking at Treasury yields, steady on the 10-year at 4.8%. The 30-year yield slightly higher at 5.28%. On equity markets, we are seeing European shares down by 3 tenths. On the Stocks 600, the FTSE 100 is also 3 tenths lower. On Wall Street, S&P E-minis are down by a tenth. The Nasdaq futures 2 tenths lower. Oil and gas prices rising further this morning.
2: Now to our top stories. The global sell-off in bonds is continuing today as a global hiking cycle stirs back to life. European bonds opened lower in a bear flattening move as oil and gas prices rise this morning. Schroders head of multi-asset income, Dorian Carroll, says the oil price is driving an inflation rethink.
3: The market's trying to feel out where all of this is going to end. And clearly, inflation could follow a more comfortable pattern in the very near term. Clearly, there's concern in the States. Interest costs now are higher than the defense budget. The deficit's not getting smaller. We got the midterms coming up.
2: Dorian Carroll speaking there. Rising government spending, surging investment and stubborn inflation are pushing borrowing costs higher around the world. Bloomberg's markets live strategist Skyler Montgomery-Koning says that should worry governments.
4: The fact that we're at levels that are the highest since 2008 isn't particularly concerning because that period one is unusual. I think you should have more concern in places where you're worried about a negative feedback loop. So the UK, France, places where fiscal positions are particularly poor and the bond market is punishing that. What happens is you get higher yields. Those mean you have higher interest payments, which means that your deficit increases at a faster pace. And the worry is you get this negative feedback loop where higher yields feed into higher yields and higher borrowing cost, and there's not an end to that.
2: Bloomberg's Skyler Montgomery-Koning there. Markets increasingly see central banks raising interest rates to cope with higher levels of inflation.
1: Well, turning to the US Treasury market, the moves have wiped out the gains from the US Treasury's buyback announcements, I should say. The yield on 30-year Treasuries is now back to where it was before Scott Bessent announced his plans to expand that program. Dan Moorhead, founder of Pantera Capital Management, says Bessent's plan drew attention to an issue best left alone.
5: The only way a bluff works is if nobody at the poker table knows you're bluffing. And to slide an extra 2 billion of chips out onto the table when you are a forced seller of $2 trillion with a T every year of bonds just doesn't make any sense. And I think it backfired because everyone could see that they're off by three orders of magnitude.
1: And like Moorhead, Scott Bessent argues the buybacks were to address a market that had moved out of line with its fundamentals. Stephen Major, global macro advisor at Tradition, says that markets are changing where they see long-term interest rates.
6: The yields are higher because the policy rate expectations have shifted. At the start of the year, the US had 3 cuts priced in for the year ahead. Oil prices were falling. It was a much calmer backdrop. Now we have at least a hike priced in. So that's a swing of 4.25 is 100 basis points. That largely explains the yield shift up.
1: Stephen Major's point, European Central Bank Governing Council member Joachim Nagel hinted the Central Bank was likely to hike rates when it meets next week. The Bundesbank president says the market probability of a hike being more than 95% showed a rather good understanding of ECB thinking. The global March higher in borrowing costs has seen Germany's 30-year yields touch their highest since 2011, while the equivalent UK rate has risen to a level last seen in 1998.
2: Well, staying with the UK, the surge in borrowing costs has left new Prime Minister Andy Burnham with a £12 billion problem. Bloomberg Economics estimates the multi-decade highs in gilt yields have halved the government's fiscal headroom. That comes as the Labour leader pushed for more public control over services like water, energy and transport.
7: We can make this next decade better than the last. We can lift the prospects of all our people and places. We can put more power into every postcode. We can let Britain believe again.
2: The UK Prime Minister was speaking in his first House of Commons appearance since taking office. Despite Burnham's optimism, the global economic picture pits his ambitions against Britain's fiscal problems. Burnham's first day in Parliament also saw his predecessor Keir Starmer announce he would resign as an MP, sparking a by-election in North London.
1: European natural gas prices are rising for a third straight day as fighting in the Middle East steps up. Benchmark futures are up by 1.3% currently, are near their highest level since 2023. The news comes as both the United States and Iran carried out a fresh wave of strikes. Bloomberg's John Herskovitz says that's another escalation in the war.
8: So the U.S. has gone after more targets in more places. Iran has responded by going after U.S. bases. The worry is that we're going to return to this cycle of tit-for-tat strikes, which can go on for days and weeks, as we've seen. And there's this could present challenges to energy supplies. And then there's the worry of further escalation, especially on the Iranian front.
1: Our editor, John Herskovitz, speaking earlier. Gas prices are now more than 70% higher than at the start of July, when a temporary ceasefire lifted hopes of a potential resolution to the conflict. The continued disruption threatened Europe's efforts to rebuild gas inventories ahead of winter, which are currently just 65% full.
2: Scott Bessent has blamed China for blocking a G20 communique and called its cheap exports unsustainable. The US Treasury Secretary criticized Beijing's approach to global trade.
9: It is clear that the country with the world's largest and unsustainable current account surplus, the People's Republic of China, was the dissenter. And you know, I think that we have 19 other voices. And as I said, my chairman's statement will echo that.
2: Scott Bessent was speaking at the G20 gathering in North Carolina. China saw a record trade surplus of $1.2 trillion in 2025, and the U.S. made it a key issue throughout the G20 summit. For its part, China called on countries to safeguard free trade without directly responding to Bessent. The disagreement comes weeks before a planned meeting between Donald Trump and Xi Jinping.
1: The German government is blaming Russia for a failed drone attack at Leipzig airport last month. Its investigation found the makeup of the drone and the planning behind the incident point towards Russian involvement. Here is Germany's Foreign Minister Johann Wadepool speaking via translator.
10: We must state that Russia shows no willingness to compromise. On the contrary, with the attempted attack on Leipzig, the Russian leadership has consciously decided to significantly damage our already heavily strained bilateral relationship even further.
1: Germany's Foreign Minister Johann Wadepool there, who announced the closure of the Russian consulate in Bonn at that press conference. NATO Secretary General Mark Rutte expressed solidarity, saying the evidence that Germany presented was clear. Russia's foreign ministry spokeswoman told the state-run TASS news agency that Germany will get, quote, a fitting response for its decisions to close Russian facilities.
2: And finally, BP has named Ian Tyler as its chairman following an interim stint leading the board this summer. It follows the unexpected ousting of Albert Manifold in May, just 8 months after he was brought in to turn around the struggling oil major. The company cited serious concerns related to Manifold's governance standards, oversight and conduct without elaborating. Manifold said he was let go from BP without explanation.
1: And those are your top stories on the markets. The Stock 600 is down by 0.2%. S&P Mini Futures on Wall Street is slightly softer as well. We are watching the 10-year Treasury yield holding steady at 4.8% this morning as yields have been rising 3 to 4 basis points on the 10-year French and German yields. 10-year gilt yield up by 2 basis points. Oil prices erasing some of their earlier gains, now just slightly higher on the day at $94.74 for Brent crude, and natural gas up by 1.2% on the TTF benchmark for Europe.
2: Well, let's turn to the story dominating markets this morning. The global sell-off in bonds is continuing today as a global hiking cycle stirs back to life. European bonds are opening lower this morning. Bloomberg's EMEA Markets Live team leader Dave Goodman joins us now. Dave, what is driving these moves?
11: Morning. I think fundamentally this is still an energy story that's driving the bond market. That's kind of filtering through into inflation concerns. And as you say, that then goes into to kind of bet on central bank action. A couple of things. I think it is a kind of damaging sell-off when we're seeing yields hit multi-year highs in France, in Germany, in the UK, as you just said earlier. But I think the actual sell-off maybe isn't quite as terrible as some of the episodes we've seen in recent years. 2022 was probably worse. But I think fundamentally what we're seeing is each kind of change in the geopolitical picture, particularly in Iran, is filtering through to gas, oil prices, and then that is kind of going through to the bond market pretty fast. And I think it's the prospect of energy prices being entrenched, being higher for longer, that's really what's kind of changed perhaps over the last couple of days. There's also an element, I think, of a kind of back to school feel where it's, you know, coming back after August, reassessing the situation. And we often see some quite messy Septembers for bond markets. I was looking earlier, and over the last 10 years, September's been the worst month for gilts, on at least for 10-year yields over that decade. So yeah, I think it's often not a great time for bonds anyway, and the kind of geopolitical situation obviously isn't helping.
1: The rise in yields is obviously concerning, and you've talked us through some of the factors behind that, which is, you know, which are sort of fairly varied, and as you say, a bit of a seasonality thrown into that as well. Are the levels of yields at a level where we need to start worrying about a greater crisis being caused by these pressures?
11: Yeah, I think that's a key point, that while the kind of speed of the selling isn't as bad as before, obviously the levels are very elevated, and that fundamentally is what matters for governments. I think these are quite uncomfortable levels. You know, we're kind of well above 5% on the 10-year for the UK, for example. These aren't levels that you really want to kind of lock in for very long. So I think that is a concern. And obviously, there's a huge number of kind of draws on spending at the moment, particularly around, you know, because of the global situation, things like defence. And the higher energy prices go, the more demands from consumers for aid on that front, and from businesses too. So there's a lot of demands on government spending, and that's become a lot more kind of expensive now. And I think that then kind of reinforces the sell-off almost, because, you know, yields are higher, more spending concerns, that pushes up yields even more because investors are kind of balk at those extra measures. So yeah, it's not really a great picture.
2: Okay, Dave, as you mentioned, not a great time for bonds at the moment. We'll be looking to see how much global yields can go. Thank you very much for joining us. That's Bloomberg's EMEA Markets Live team leader, David Goodman.
1: Well, one of the questions, of course, being asked around those higher yields, as Dave mentioned, is how much it's going to impact the budgetary plans in the UK. Bloomberg Economics says that the higher gilt yields have erased some half of the fiscal headroom that has been left to the government for their next budget, of course, the first under Prime Minister Andy Burnham and Chancellor John Healey. Andy Burnham made his first extended address to Parliament since taking office yesterday. He's going to face Prime Minister's questions today. We have our Lizzie Burden with us in studio, Bloomberg Radio TV anchor, of course, who covers the UK for us as well. Lizzie, talking through what we heard, and we heard at length from Andy Burnham yesterday in Parliament, what did we learn about his vision for how he plans to run the country?
12: Yeah, it was his first address from the House of Commons government benches for the first time in 16 years, so a big moment for the Prime Minister. Today it's his first PMQs, and he's promised to do politics differently. Problem solving over point scoring was the tagline. He's going to face the Leader of the Opposition, Kemi Badenoch, and she's reshuffled her shadow cabinet cabinet, mind you. So she's replaced Mel Stride, notably as shadow chancellor, with Andrew Griffith. But I would say it's been a breezy start for Burnham. He had the luxury of the summer to get going. Now he's going to have to deal with the thornier issues. He's got, for example, drilling in the North Sea to deal with. Trump would like him to do more of that, of course. Then there's how far to go supporting ordinary Britons with their energy bills as we approach the winter. Then there's whether to levy windfall taxes on banks and energy companies. He says he's going to be pro-business, but the backbenchers, the left wing of Labour, surely would want to see more of those levies. So he's got the budget coming up on October the 28th. He's got his first in-person meeting with Trump this month. Macron is in Downing Street this week, and he's got his first party conference speech as Labour leader coming up as well. So let's see how he deals with the reality of being Prime Minister.
2: Lizzie, we mentioned this summer that Andy Burnham's had. We've had a lot of promises, but perhaps one thing that he might not have predicted is this new £12 billion problem. Mm. How should we be viewing his ambitions now against the backdrop of this new lessened fiscal headroom?
12: Yeah, and that £12 billion problem, just to expand on it, is that when you have higher borrowing costs combined with higher inflation, our economists say it'll knock about £12 billion off the government's £23.6 billion it had against its fiscal rules, which, to remind our listeners, say that tax must cover day-to-day spending in 2029. So it's a real headache for Chancellor Healey, and he could be in a very similar position headroom-wise to his predecessor, Rachel Reeves. And is he going to face his own Liz Truss moment if he doesn't equal the caution that we saw from her? And that caution arguably got Starmer and Reeves into trouble politically. For example, he's going to have to find a way to find £1.2 billion to fund the defence investment plan. He's indicated he'll pledge £15 billion more for annual military spending. And so he's got to find the money. This was exactly what Reeves had to do. He's likely to have to cut welfare to fund defence, the UK spending considerably more on the former than the latter. That is not going to go down well with the left wing of his party.
1: Yeah, indeed. I just want to ask you briefly as well about the other news that we had out, and this is about Keir Starmer stepping down as an MP. Of course, you were at Downing Street for the handover of power, departure of a Prime Minister and the arrival of the new one. Not the first time I think you've been had to do that in recent years, but how significant is it that Keir Starmer is going to be leaving Parliament?
12: Well, he's been in Westminster for 11 years. It's obviously a sad moment for the Prime Minister, but he doesn't want to be a backseat driver to Andy Burnham. He says he wants to focus more on international affairs. There is another point here, though, and that is this is, of course, going to trigger a special election in Holborn and St Pancras. It should be a safe Labour win, but one-off elections can produce volatile results, as we know. The Green Party leader, Zach Polanski, could go for it. Reform UK say they're going to put up a candidate, and Count Binface has already suggested that he would have a go. So it could open up, actually, a new seat for a different party.
2: OK, thank you. That's Bloomberg Daybreak Europe anchor Lizzie Burden. Still ahead on Bloomberg Daybreak Europe, we'll bring you our conversation with Feng Li, the president of Strategy, about his firm's resume to buying Bitcoin in the current landscape. That's up next. 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
1: 9:40 in London. Good morning. I'm Stephen Carroll. On the markets today, we are watching global bond yields rising further. The 10-year bond yield in Germany up another 3 basis points to 3.38%. 10-year gilt yield also 3 basis points higher. The move really across the curve in terms of European bonds of 3 to 4 basis points higher across the 2 to 30-year stretch. Looking at Treasury yields, the 10-year Treasury yield is now holding steady at 4.8%, and the 30-year yield is at 5.28%. So again, giving up all of the gains that had been registered after Scott Bessent's announcement of expanding buybacks of treasuries. Looking at equity markets, the Stock 600 is down 0.3%. On Wall Street, S&P E-minis are 1/10 lower. NASDAQ futures down by 0.25%. Oil prices have actually given up some of their gains today, but Brent crude is still trading just below $95 a barrel. WTI is just over $90 a barrel. Natural gas prices are continuing to rise, though, on the Dutch TTF benchmark, up 2.2% now at the highest since early 2020. Gold prices a little bit lower on the day now. So again, moderating some of the earlier moves that we've seen at $4,325 a troy ounce. That is your Bloomberg Radio Business Flash. Now with more on what's going on around the world, here is Tiwa Adebayo.
2: Thank you, Stephen. The German government is blaming Russia for a failed drone attack at Leipzig airport last month. Foreign Minister Johann Wedepol closed Russia's consulate in Bonn after a government investigation pointed towards Russian involvement in the incident. The man accused of killing American political commentator Charlie Kirk is facing the death penalty. The judge says prosecutors have shown probable cause to support an aggravated murder charge against Tyler Robinson for the alleged shooting of Kirk at a college campus event a year ago. Robinson, who's 23, pleaded not guilty to all charges against him. And a woman killed in an unprovoked stabbing in New York has been identified as a vice president at Bank of America. Police say 32-year-old Erin Piacenti died in hospital after she was attacked. The suspect was shot by officers at the scene. And those are some of our global news headlines.
1: Tiwa, thank you very much. Well, let's return to a discussion of what's happening on markets this morning as we're watching those global yields moving higher yet again. We're talking about on Bloomberg's global gauge of government borrowing cost levels last seen in 2008. Let's discuss with Annika Trion, who's head of private banking, wealth management and investments at ING. Great to have you in the studio, Annika. Good morning to you.
3: Good morning.
1: How are you viewing this grind higher in bond yields? Because there's a question on one hand of the scale of the moves, and there's a question then also about the levels of yields that we're talking about here. I wonder what your view is on where things are today.
3: Yeah, I think there's two things happening. So one, we are reminding ourselves that this ultra low yield environment that we've gotten accustomed to is not normal.

0: in New York City, 10 a.m. in London. Good morning, I'm Bonnie Quinn with your Bloomberg Brief. Let's get you set up for the day. Inflation weighing on stocks and bonds, 30-year yields climbing back to levels seen before Treasury Secretary Bessent expanded that buyback program. The war intensifying as Washington and Tehran ramp up military attacks, with President Trump showing no sign of pushing for a deal to end the conflict. And G20 finance chiefs failing to issue a joint communique, Secretary Bessent accusing China of preventing the effort because of their trade dispute. Let's get a check on markets around the world now as this bond sell-off continues. Let's get to Winnie Su in Hong Kong. Winnie.
1: Yeah, good morning, Bonnie. As you mentioned, the renewed geopolitical tension and the higher oil prices pressuring global bonds and stocks in Asia is no exception. You look at the MSCI Asia stock benchmark here, down almost 2% after 6 days of gains. And the bonds across Asia are all under pressure, with the Japanese 10-year yield still above that 3% key level, while the Australia 3-year yield, in fact, hitting the highest level since March, also lifted by that second quarter GDP numbers that came through stronger than expected. Now flip the board and take a look at the currency space, because we have the Japanese yen here, in fact, strengthening by 0.3% after comments from the Hawkish Bank of Japan board member indicating that he is in favor of potentially a faster rate hike. Now on the flip side of things, interestingly, we heard from the central bank from New Zealand actually indicating that they are actually in favor of a more gradual move after raising rates today, and that is why you can see that quite a bit of a pressure on the Kiwi dollar weakening by more than 1% today. Bonnie?
0: A lot going on around the world. Winnie, thank you so much. Now let's get to London for a look at the European session with Justina Lee. Justina.
2: Good morning, Vani. Now, it's another day of higher bond yields pressuring stocks, with the stocks here of 600 falling about 0.5%. As we can see here, bond yields are still going up all across the curve, all across Europe, with actually the Bundesbank president telling the press today that, you know, kind of indicating that the ECB is very likely to raise interest rates next week, even though... Beyond that, the Central Bank of Ireland, the governor, also talked about how ECB needs to be prepared to raise rates. Now, if we look at the inflation outlook in this region, we just need to flip the board here, because we can see that the European natural gas futures are at around the highest in more than a year now. And of course, this has big implications for the inflation outlook in this region. And this is also being disrupted by what's happening in the Middle East right now, Vonnie.
0: Exactly. Justina Lee, thank you so much. And it is the same story in the United States. Elevated oil, with the December Brent contract now at the highest that it's ever traded at. We have at the moment Brent above $95 a barrel, WTI above $90 a barrel, and rising rates. And all that is putting pressure on equities. As you see, we're looking at another session going into it on a negative note. Let's take a look at those yields, because we didn't hit a record quite in the Asia session for the 30-year yield for the year, but we are very close to it, and definitely at levels from before the Bessent intervention. Very close to 529. Remember, the closing record is 530 and change, but we did hit 533, not far away from where we are now. The 2-year yield was up 6 basis points in yesterday's session, hitting 440, and the 10-year yield climbing even more now, 481.02 in the Asian session. So we're really seeing some elevated yields there, and we have Governor Michael Barr yesterday reinforcing the hawkish message that was sent by Fed Chair Warsha Jackson Hole. Markets now pricing in about a 70% chance of a September rate hike. All right, let's get to some individual movers now. For that, we'll go to Alice French. Alice.
3: Good morning. Yes, we're looking at some earnings-related reactions this morning. Dell looking very strong after it raised its sales forecast by $25 billion. We're looking at now around $192 billion for the year. Of course, a lot of strength coming from demand for those AI servers. In the software space, things looking a little bit more mixed. MongoDB coming under some pressure after it seems like growth revenue growth for its Atlas product, somewhat missing expectations, even though they did lift their earnings forecast. GitLab, however, looking pretty strong after a very solid 2Q. That was up as much as 20% at one point, and looks like it's set for some strong gains today.
0: Yeah, I'll say 20%. Alice, thank you so much. That is Alice French there. And coming up this hour, Jaguar Land Rover is out with its first electric Range Rover. We'll be live with COO Nigel Denkensop. And more on this bond market with Kayla Sader of State Street later this hour. But first, the U.S. and Iran exchanging fresh strikes. Still, President Trump claiming he's in no rush to make a deal with Iran, posting on Truth Social, quote, I'm not trying to force Iran to the bargaining table. I couldn't care less if they sign a worthless to them agreement. Joining us from Dubai is Bloomberg's Abir Abu Omar. How much has the conflict been escalating in the last 48 hours and spreading wider, Abir?
4: Yeah, by the minute, it looks like, Vonnie, and you really only have to look at the headlines that have been coming out on the Bloomberg terminal over the past couple of hours or so. It seems that the escalations in the wider region and in the Strait of Hormuz are ticking up by the hour. Of course, we reported about 40 minutes ago or so that a tanker was hit in the Strait of Hormuz. Some vessels have been hit over the past couple of days as well. And of course, when it comes to those wider negotiations, you just said it. President Trump said he had no interest if Iran comes back to the negotiating table. Iran responding to that through the president, saying that it is willing to come back to the MOU concessions that were signed in Switzerland about 2 months ago at this point, but only if the United States were to come back to diplomacy itself. And then the foreign minister, of course, one of the top negotiators throughout the course of this war, Vonnie, had said that Iran is willing to go back to diplomacy, but again, if the U.S., only if the U.S. were to seize its economic pressure, but not just the economic pressure, the military pressure. And when we talk about that, that's been escalating, of course, starting with the U.S. hitting southern cities in Iran and hitting Iranian targets, because President Trump had said that Iran was planning on putting mines in the Strait of Hormuz. Iran, of course, retaliating by doing some of the similar actions that it had done over the past couple of months or so by hitting air bases in Jordan. About 10 ballistic missiles were intercepted in Jordan in the early hours of this morning. And then we, of course, have reports about attacks in the United Arab Emirates, Kuwait, Bahrain. And so you're seeing further escalation in the region. The Strait of Hormuz itself, the movement there, the lack thereof is driving energy prices higher. Brent crude not moving much at this point, but it was ticking higher this morning, more than $95 on the barrel, of course. So that is something, those energy prices, not just when it comes to crude itself, but crude products, which have been quite crucial over the past 6 months to monitor, those have been edging higher over the past 48 hours or so. And so that is something that we continue to keep an eye on, especially over the next few days or the course of the next few weeks, of course, as these military escalations come back to the table, unfortunately, Vonnie.
0: Exactly. Abir, thank you so much for the update. That is Abir Abu Omar in Dubai. Back stateside, G20 finance leaders failing to issue a unanimous joint communique. Treasury Secretary Scott Bessin speaking to the press and saying China is to blame.
5: It is clear that the country with the world's largest and unsustainable current account surplus, the People's Republic of China, was the dissenter. And you know, I think that we have 19 other voices. And as I said, my chairman's statement will echo that.
0: For more, Bloomberg's Oliver Crook joins us. So what prevented the joint communique exactly, Oliver?
6: Yeah, well, listen, in the age of Trump, it's not such a shock that we don't necessarily get these sort of hugging and sort of happy sort of conveniences of multilateral organizations, whether it's the G20, the G7. But here it seems that there was a failure to reach a communique that everybody could sign on. And as you were hearing there from the U.S. Treasury Secretary Scott Bessent, saying that that was down to one participant, and that participant being China. And this was namely not just on some of the displeasure the United States has on China around Iran and the fact that they're buying a lot of their crude oil, but it's principally to do with this idea of the Chinese overcapacity and the trade imbalances that has provoked across the globe, with that trade surplus in China reaching a record last year of $1.2 trillion. That is something that the United States wanted to address in some way in the communique, but China objected to some of the wording that was being put forward, such as things like that there are non-sort of market practices being used, that there are sort of issues around critical raw materials. There was an objection from the Chinese, but evidently the United States wasn't willing to budge on that. And so as a consequence, you did not get a joint communique. I think the G20 summit is a really interesting one. I think a lot of people left pretty unhappy about that. Obviously, the United States, you heard some of the dissatisfaction from the U.S. Treasury Secretary Scott Bessent. But for the Europeans, equally, they were very unhappy that there was one representative there from Russia, for example. The finance minister attending the first G20 summit since the invasion of Ukraine back in 2022, something the Europeans were very unhappy about. Of course, the Russians themselves must be quite happy to be able to get there. For the Europeans, maybe the silver lining here is that since there there wasn't a joint communique. You don't have everybody signed on, including the Russians, on a joint statement from the G20. So again, a really sort of interesting meeting. And of course, the situation where the United States is currently sort of hosting at that summit the Chinese and the Russians at a time when those are the sort of two great supporters of Iran, which they're trying to ice out from the global economy.
0: Yeah, excellent point, Oliver. And it wasn't just the U.S. versus China. It was also a little bit the U.S. versus its quote-unquote allies, who were very unhappy with some U.S. policies.
6: Yeah, absolutely. I mean, you know, the Europeans are going there, and you heard actually uncharacteristically some pretty strong pronouncements from the German finance minister, Lars Klingbeil, who was, again, making his dissatisfaction very well known that the Russians were present at this meeting. But again, this speaks to the sort of broader situation with the Trump administration, the sort of failure to sort of try to bring in the multilateral fray, all of these sort of nations. And now when the United States actually does need some help from a number of its partners, not so much the Europeans, but some of the other, as they're trying to sort of unleash that economic D-Day on Iran, that's falling sort of flat. So for the Treasury Secretary, who's wrangling with A, trying to take control of the bond market, and B, trying to take control of the Iranian economy, kind of failing on both fronts at the moment.
0: Oliver, thank you so much. That is Bloomberg's Chief European Correspondent, Oliver Crook. Now to other top stories trending on the terminal this morning. NVIDIA is said to be in advanced talks to buy AI startup Hugging Face. According to sources, the deal could be valued at around $14 billion. The agreement could come as soon as this week, although timing and details could still change. A member of the Bank of Japan's board is keeping the door open to bigger and more frequent rate hikes. Hajime Takata, who is one of the BOJ's more hawkish members, indicated he might push for a faster pace of tightening. The BOJ hiked by a quarter point in each of its last three moves, roughly 6 months apart. The yen extended gains on the commons. Meantime, with the ECB, Governing Council member Joachim Nagel is signalling a rate hike next week while staying cautious on what follows. Markets are pricing in a more than 95% chance of a hike. Coming up, the Range Rover goes electric. We speak to Jaguar Land Rover COO Nigel Blenkinsop on the launch of the first fully EV model. This is Bloomberg.
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0: Bloomberg Brief. I'm Bonnie Quinn in New York. Jaguar Land Rover unveils its first fully electric Range Rover with a price tag starting at more than $200,000, making it one of the most expensive EVs on the market. The launch comes as higher fuel prices have helped drive demand for electric vehicles. I'm pleased to say Nigel Blenkinsop, Chief Operating Officer of Jaguar Land Rover, joins us now. Congratulations, Nigel. I think the quintessential image of the Land Rover is, you know, the Queen driving around the Highlands in Scotland, right, in her Defender. What made you want to make an electric Land Rover?
1: Well, the introduction of the battery electric Range Rover is the final piece of our portfolio for Range Rover and represents the key element in the flexible propulsion strategy, and it enables us to sell Range Rover pretty much in every market globally. And we're really excited about the capability of the vehicle, the quality of the vehicle, and we think it's going to be a great success around the world, but particularly in the United States.
0: Were customers asking for it? Because it does seem like a Land Rover, you know, it's all terrain, it's hardy, hefty climates and so on. Were customers looking for an electric version?
1: Well, first and foremost, Range Rover is our luxury brand, and I think we represent that luxury through the attributes and design, and the beautiful design of our vehicle. We're really, really pleased with the capability of the propulsion system as an electric propulsion system. We actually think it adds to the capability and actually takes the Range Rover to the absolute pinnacle in terms of luxury and refinement.
0: How did you come to the price tag? It's $208,000, $420, and more than $65,000 more than the regular internal combustion engine version. How did you get to that price tag?
1: Well, that's the price of the launch vehicle, the special edition that we're putting into production right now. We recognise that price point in the market, working with our colleagues in the United States. We think that's competitively priced, and we think it positions Range Rover and the luxury of Range Rover effectively in the US market.
0: How many units do you expect to sell in the first year, Nigel?
1: Well, we're starting production now. It's a steady rate of climb. We need to make sure that we protect our quality and we deliver to the highest possible standards. Over the next 5 to 6 months, we expect to build somewhere between 12 and 15,000 of these units, and they'll be distributed globally, and a significant proportion of those will go into the US market.
0: The Trump administration hasn't been very EV friendly. Mostly the Detroit automakers have pulled back from EVs. How will you go about marketing this to US clients who, as you say, are your primary client for this?
1: Well, I think the beauty of our portfolio and the fact that we have a flexible propulsion system around Range Rover gives us the ability to sell at a regional level to customers that are particularly interested in EV, but also in the US at a sub-regional level. We know that certain markets and sub-regional markets in the US are particularly interested in the EV, and we're really excited and can see a huge level of interest. We have over 80,000 expressions of interest for the new electric vehicle, and many of those have come from new customers to the Range Rover brand and actually new customers to Jaguar and Land Rover.
0: Now, it's made in the same production line in the West Midlands as your other vehicles. Curious if you're concerned that the Trump administration will want you to start making or producing in the United States in order to avoid things like tariffs.
1: Well, the introduction of tariffs last year was a challenging moment for the business. I think we've adjusted and grown out of that with the stabilisation, normalisation of the tariffs that were introduced. We've gone away and we've found additional efficiencies and productivity to offset the challenge of the tariffs. And what we're trying to do now is to make sure that we position this product at the right point in the market so that it delivers successfully. And we're also exploring other opportunities, including partnerships that may develop our other brand, Defender, in the United States. But it's very, very early stages in terms of those discussions.
0: Well, you also don't quite get the range on this that some of your competitors do. So it's 372 miles on a single charge, and in 22 minutes you can go from 10% to 80% charged. But, for example, the model from BMW can do just a little bit more than that. Do you intend to try to narrow that gap? Will it hurt sales?
1: I think if I heard you correctly, you were mentioning range. We think that the range is competitive. The battery system on the new Range Rover is very, very high density. It's a 400-volt, 800-volt charging system. It gives the customer lots of flexibility. The charge rate is really, really quickly, is really, really quick. And through the development process, we recognise that we can put approximately 200 miles of range into the battery in less than 10 minutes, which is very, very competitive and gives the customer huge flexibility when they're out on longer journeys.
0: You know, there is a Chinese model that is actually termed the Temu Range Rover, which is a credit to Range Rover, right? But also, you know, it speaks to the fact that people can now get cheaper versions of this from China. How are you holding back China competition?
1: I think we're really, really confident in the strength of our house of brands. Range Rover is our flagship product. We're very, very confident about the strength of those brands and the potential for growth in that brand and our other brands globally. We're continuing to focus on what we do well and make sure that we're presenting that in the best possible way to our customers. And our customers, we know, are extremely excited about the new products that are coming into the portfolio. And we're looking forward to delivering, you know, extremely impressive experience for all of those customers.
0: Nigel, congratulations once again. The first fully EV Range Rover. That is COO Nigel Blenkinsop, Jaguar Land Rover COO. Coming up, Senator Ed Markey clinches victory in the Massachusetts Democratic primary. Your front page news is next. This is Bloomberg.
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1: Bloomberg Brief. I'm Bonnie Quinn in New York. Time now for your front page news. First up, the New York Times on America's allies voicing displeasure with the U.S. at the G20. Representatives from Europe, Canada and other nations friendly to the U.S. criticizing tariffs and the Iran war for hindering growth in their countries. They also raised the surprise decision by the Treasury Secretary to sell euros to prop up the yen. Next up, the Wall Street Journal on 80-year-old Massachusetts Senator Ed Markey easily beating back a Democratic primary challenge from Representative Seth Moulton. Markey was helped by endorsements of progressives such as Senator Bernie Sanders and his support among liberal voters. And the Financial Times on Apple awarding Tim Cook $47 million in salary and stock. The pay package approaches that of his successor, John Ternus, and is a sign the departing CEO will continue to play a big role in his new position as executive chair. Let's take a look at these markets heading into our session today. The Wednesday session, we have Nasdaq futures pointed lower, even after Dell really beat expectations. And you see that stock in particular rising. But this has something to do with it. The 10-year yield above 4.81 now, and it's all tied together. Brent crude above $95 a barrel. The December contract is trading above 93, which is a record for that particular contract. Elevated oil prices, the war in Iran coming back as a narrative, and a more hawkish-leaning Fed, including comments yesterday from Michael Barr. Coming up, we'll speak to Kayla Sader of State Street about all of that.
0: Get the news you need to start your day in just 15 minutes.

to which can be cataclysmic for stocks, but as Ed Yardeni says today, it might be a good setting up point for

0: interest rates rise. It kind of goes back to this conversation about, is the AI trade ultimately leading to a higher R star or a lower R star? The lower R star in discussion would be more so the perspective that AI will lead to demand destruction and will lead to labor destruction. However, we haven't seen that just yet. On the inflationary side of things, the conversation is that this leads to more productivity, it leads to more demand for capital, and that's more so what we've seen. And so that would be inflationary. It wouldn't necessarily be disinflationary.
1: Kayla, yesterday we had confirmation from the Australian Financial Review, of all places, that the Australia Central Bank was actually doing some de-dollarization, right? This speaks to the debasement trade that had been de rigueur, let's say, just a few weeks ago. What's happening with that? Does that continue? The dollar has been strengthening just a little bit in recent days, and it does seem like maybe the narrative is changing once again.
0: It depends where you look. So, for example, a lot of our data at State Street Markets focuses on real money institutional investors. So parts of the market that have more of a medium to longer term investment horizon. Those folks are actually continuing to sell dollars, and they're also underweight dollars. They've actually been underweight the dollar since Liberation Day in spring 2025. And we haven't seen them willing to go overweight the dollar since then. Now, that underweight position can exacerbate moves on hot data or more hawkish than expected Fed, but the longer term trend over the last 18 months or so is that we see a really big part of the market hesitant to go overweight the dollar. And so I think, you know, more medium term, there are risks to dollar strength, especially in the context of other parts of the DM space that are hiking. You have the ECB projected to go next week. You have the BOJ becoming increasingly hawkish. We saw comments overnight highlighting that the BOJ may potentially become more hawkish than expected. And so those

0: regularly weaker than expected print, does that mean that we are definitely, you know, headed for an interest rate hold? And if we see a stronger than expected print, does it mean we're definitely headed for a hike in September?
1: I think if we see a weaker than expected number, we could fade that and we could still see a hike. If you see a stronger than expected number, that would still support a hike.
0: All right. Kayla, thank you so much. Kayla Sader of Straight Street, looking for a hike in September. Now, to other stories trending on the terminal this morning, Israeli forces captured a Hamas security chief in a rare raid deep inside Gaza. This has prompted Hamas to send a warning that the ceasefire could break down completely. According to the Hamas-run health ministry, the daylight operation on Tuesday was accompanied by multiple Israeli airstrikes that killed four Palestinians. Global data center spending is set to reach $31.6 trillion through 2050, potentially, as demand for AI grows. This is according to a PricewaterhouseCoopers report. The U.S. is expected to capture nearly half the projected spending. Access to reliable electricity will be the biggest factor determining where that money goes. Coinbase co-founder Fred Erzam is seeking control of at least three Venezuelan oil fields, according to people familiar with the negotiations. The negotiations come as Washington reshapes Venezuela's oil industry, with changes to existing contracts expected as Energy Secretary Chris Wright visits Caracas this week. Coming up, oil trading near a five-week high as the U.S. and Iran escalate military attacks. This is Bloomberg.
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0: bringing you the most important news and financial information whenever and wherever it happens. I'm Michael McKee on the Mexican border, and this is Bloomberg.
1: This is Bloomberg Breach. You're looking live at the Principal Room. Coming up on Open Interest, an exclusive interview with Greg Fleming, Rockefeller Capital Management President and CEO. That's at 10 a.m. New York time, 3 p.m. London time. This is Bloomberg.
2: The United States Navy has done a simply tremendous job, and I can announce right now that yesterday, through the Strait of Hormuz, over 17 million barrels of oil flowed, the record since before the conflict.
1: U.S. Energy Secretary Chris Wright touting the U.S. Navy and its handling of oil flow. The Trump administration focusing on affordability measures as midterms loom, and gas sits at $4.09 plus change per gallon amid ongoing

0: conflicts with Iran. Joining us now from Washington is Kate Ackley of Bloomberg Government. Treasury Secretary Bessent yesterday saying that the Strait of Hormuz was going to become worthless. Kate, what tack is the administration taking here? Is it concerned still about the Strait of Hormuz and the impact that's going to have on oil prices in the next 10 weeks?
1: Right. I mean, they're taking really a multi-pronged strategy to bring down gas prices. And you're seeing that, you know, as kind of a reaction to the intensifying conflict there with Iran in the Strait of Hormuz. I mean, there are reports today that, you know, there's sort of back and forth retaliation and fighting intensifying. And, you know, obviously they've looked for a lot of ways to get around the Strait of Hormuz. Some of the things in this oil deal with Venezuela, which is a huge, big deal, but it may not, you know, this is something more like that would be years, you know, down the road, as opposed to just here in the next couple of months, as people are really focused on the midterm campaigns. And so obviously affordability is a huge focus for voters and therefore candidates on both sides of the aisle.
0: Yeah, and it's actually 9 weeks, Kate, so even sooner than that. So we are going to be speaking with the Energy Secretary in Caracas later on, this Venezuela deal that you're talking about. I mean, the administration has got to be fairly confident. It's a 100-year concession. It's confident then that the U.S. and Venezuela are going to keep the peace and keep this deal for 100 years, really?
1: Well, and they've brought in, President Trump has encouraged, and the administration has encouraged oil companies, U.S. oil companies, to, you know, go back into Venezuela. Almost all had left. Chevron still had some operations there. Chevron is increasing its operations there, as part of all this deal that's been happening over the course of this whole year since, of course, that quick invasion that happened early January of this year. And now they're saying this is a really a big deal where, you know, it could just, you know, bring the flow of Venezuelan oil to U.S. customers in an unprecedented way.
0: Now, in Massachusetts, Ed Markey fended off Seth Moulton, no problem, right? And this would have been seen as another victory for progressives, the progressives in the Democratic Party. But Markey, of course, you know, a very, very known quantity, Kate. What happened exactly?
1: Well, this is interesting because, you know, we've seen these other primaries on the Democratic side where you had sort of these younger, more liberal, progressive, even Democratic socialist candidates. We saw that in Denver and places in the New York area earlier in earlier primaries. Ed Markey, 80 years old, he was seen as the progressive. So you didn't really have that ideological bent. He did fend off challenger Seth Moulton, who is seen as more moderate, younger, yes, but a little bit of a different dynamic than we've seen in some of those other races where you had not only the generational sort of argument that where a younger Democrat was saying we need a generational change, and also a sort of policy or we need a more progressive tilting change. One of my colleagues added up, there were three Massachusetts Democrats on the ballot who had primaries that were, you know, something we were all keeping our eyes on. And, one of them was Congressman Richie Neal, who, if Democrats win the House of Representatives, he's poised to be, running the Tax Writing Ways and Means Committee, Richard Neal. So anyway, the three of them, which is, they had over 110 years of experience on Capitol Hill. Those three incumbent Democrats won their primaries last night in Massachusetts. So a little bit different narrative than we've seen in some of the other primaries. It's always hard to knock off an incumbent, even in a primary, of course. So maybe not a huge surprise. It would have been much more of a big story, a more shock to Capitol Hill if one of these incumbents had lost.
0: But as we read the tea leaves, at least it gives us another thing to point to. And perhaps age isn't going to be a defining factor in some districts, at least. Kate, thank you so much. Bloomberg Government's Kate Ackley. Later today, we'll have that interview with Energy Secretary Chris Wright from Caracas. That's going to be on Open Interest at 9 a.m. New York time. Turning to tech, Bloomberg learning that NVIDIA is in talks to buy AI startup Hugging Face for nearly $14 billion as soon as this week. Matt Bloxham of Bloomberg Intelligence joins us now for more. So why would NVIDIA pay $14 billion for Hugging Face? What's it going to give NVIDIA, Matt?
2: Yeah, so I think what this brings to NVIDIA is a bigger level of influence over the kind of open AI environments. Hugging Face is kind of very much the go-to place to kind of host open AI models, software, apps, data. And you know, we've got these kind of two parts of the AI ecosystem evolving. We've got the closed models, so the likes of Anthropic and OpenAI, and the open environment. And obviously, a lot of those closed environment models are looking to develop their own rival technology to the chips they currently use from NVIDIA. So I think to some degree, this is partly about NVIDIA making sure it's properly plugged into the full ecosystem and that can do everything it can to kind of stimulate growth in that environment so that the whole ecosystem evolves. And if, you know, they do lose revenue opportunity down the line with the closed environment, that there's a flourishing open environment that they're heavily influencing and is using their technology.
0: So at the G20, we're expecting to see, if not hear from, Jensen Huang and Sam Altman. This is an interesting development, right, Matt? They're becoming almost political figures, both of them.
2: Yeah, they are. And we'll see. We heard from a couple of the big figures yesterday, including Elon Musk and Mark Zuckerberg. And, you know, we'll have to wait and see what Huang and Altman say. But I imagine it's going to be echoing what we heard yesterday, which was really pushing this very light touch approach to regulating the AI ecosystem. There shouldn't be a specific AI regulatory body in any jurisdiction, and that really you need to kind of let this industry flourish with light touch regulation. And yeah, we had some quite heavy criticism yesterday of the European Union's approach and that we need to see something different. So I think we'll probably see something similar. Also, again, we heard kind of other comments about encouraging the development of energy to make sure that we can supply data centers with the power they need. And again, I think we're going to see similar kinds of comments from these executives today, really, you know, looking for governments to do everything they can to stimulate growth in the AI ecosystem.
0: More mundanely, perhaps we are getting some more earnings. We do have Broadcom after the close, also HP Enterprise. What do we expect to hear from Broadcom in particular, Matt?
2: Yeah, you know, I think we're going to see a positive outlook from Broadcom. I think really people are going to be looking at what they say about the full year guide. The market's currently looking at just over $100 billion of revenue. I think, you know, given that we had very positive comments last week from NVIDIA about the kind of 12 to 18 month revenue outlook, I think people are going to see whether that extends into the Broadcom opportunity too, or whether it's something more specifically related to the NVIDIA demand opportunity. So I think that's kind of really where the market's going to be focused. I think generally, you know, that they're kind of seeing very strong growth for their semiconductor offerings, and I think that's going to support positive results for the quarter they're reporting, plus I think some upside to the forward outlook.
0: All right, Matt Bloxham, thank you so much for joining us this morning. That is Matt Bloxham of Bloomberg Intelligence. Coming up, all those earnings and employment data on deck in your day ahead next. 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

0: is Bloomberg Brief. I'm Bonnie Quinn in New York. Now a look at what's ahead in your Wednesday trading day. First up, ADP employment change. Those data coming at 8:15 Eastern, followed by factory and durable goods orders at 10 a.m. And then we get the Fed's beige book at 2 p.m. Eastern. We also get earnings from Broadcom, Hewlett-Packard Enterprise and Snowflake, all coming after the market close. Speaking of earnings, let's take a look at some pre-market movers. Dell now extending those purse earnings gains of about 10% in the pre-market. It boosted its annual sales forecast by $25 billion, showing strong AI demand. In fact, the server backlog was at a record for Dell. A different story for MongoDB, down double digits despite a raised outlook and lofty expectations. Now, MongoDB is up 46% from its July low, but just on the year, it's only up 3.5%. And then we'll get Hewlett-Packard Enterprise results later on. Of course, boosted by Dell's results last night, it also competes in the AI infrastructure business. Let's take a look at your macro picture as we look into the Wednesday session. You've got your futures pointed lower, particularly NASDAQ futures, as yields continue to rise. The 10-year at 4.81 and Brent crude also extending gains now, almost $95 a barrel as that war starts to escalate and widen once again. All right, that is it for Bloomberg Reef. Do stay tuned. Surveillance is next. This is Bloomberg.
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0: concentration in terms of earnings growth really hasn't dissipated.
1: I do think there are risk and concentration right now.
2: The seasonal backdrop is definitely weak.
3: 2Q is likely the peak in earnings growth rate.
4: I think the markets continue to grind higher from here through the end of the year.
5: This is Bloomberg Surveillance with Jonathan Farrow, Lisa Abramowitz, and Anne-Marie Hordern.
6: Live from New York City this morning. Good morning, good morning. For our audience worldwide, Bloomberg Surveillance starts right now. Coming into Wednesday, crude elevated, the U.S. moving further away from a diplomatic breakthrough with Iran, as unresolved issues are sending bond yields to fresh year-to-date highs and leaving some prominent Fed officials on the verge of voting for hikes. The Fed decision just 2 weeks away.
7: And after Kevin Warsh's speech, we now have almost a 70% chance of a Fed rate hike being priced in for that meeting. And the roster of Fed speakers coming out with a more hawkish tilt continues to grow. We've already heard from Beth Hammack, Susan Collins. We've heard from Neel Kashkari. And then yesterday we heard from Fed Governor Barr. Michael Barr does not speak very often. When he has voted to remain on hold. He has not been one of the hawkish members. He came out and said the Fed should be prepared to raise interest rates if inflation fails to subside. All of these Fed officials, even ones he hadn't put in the hiking camp, kind of lining up behind a Kevin Warsh kind of hawkish tilt to the market.
6: And that was notable. Governor Wall is coming up next. We'll hear from him tomorrow. Heading into payrolls on Friday. Here, the bond market moves so far this morning, generating plenty of headlines. Twos out to 30s, tens this morning in the 480s. Yields up another single basis point. 30s just short of 530 at 529 this morning, and higher by a single basis point as well. This came from Mizuho. Is it a fiscal warning signal or the new equilibrium for global bonds right now? This is a really good place to start. I've heard so many arguments arguing for the idea that this is the so-called new equilibrium. How risk assets stand up in the face of that? That's a key test of that thesis.
7: Well, and also, is this the new reality? And how different is this new reality for the likes of the United States versus, say, Europe or, say, Japan? Because ultimately what you're seeing is in the United States, the term premia haven't necessarily increased all that much. You've had an increase in expectations of rate hikes, and the whole yield curve has moved up. When you take a look at Europe, you're seeing a fiscal doom loop develop in places like France. When you take a look at Japan, oh my goodness, this could be considered maybe the epicenter of what we're seeing with the sell-off. 30-year and 10-year yields rising to the highest levels going back to 1996. Over in Europe, it's 2011. For France, oh boy, back to 2008. You're looking at yields that are rising at much faster paces in areas that are facing fiscal largesse, fiscal deficits that seem overwhelming. And yes, the U.S. has a big fiscal deficit, but it also has GDP that is growing at a pace that people say could make this type of rate fine for the new normal, but not necessarily for this government.
6: Let's just sit on that point. I think this is really important. Equities have held up really well stateside. The story for the American government is different right now. And the same reasons that people are citing for bonds being down are the same reasons that people are citing for stocks being up. Hot nominal GDP, that is bearish for bonds, that is bullish for stocks. The debt binge right now that's funding the CapEx build out, that is bearish for bonds, that is bullish for stocks. I think it's important not to lose sight of that. The yields have climbed a lot over the last 6 months, and equities are up a lot as well.
7: This is a government problem, not necessarily an economic problem, to have yields at these levels, to have yields at the new normal. The problem is, as you said, the new normal globally. And I think that that is the difference. How much is it that when the U.S. catches a cold and needs to raise rates in a significant way, because guess what? Higher oil prices aren't as disinflationary as people thought they eventually would be. How much is that creating something of a crisis in places like Japan that are going to infect the entire global market? And how much is that what we're seeing right now with this fiscal doom loop developing in pockets around the world?
6: How many times have you heard the old normal? I've heard that argument so many times over the last several weeks. We're just going back to pre-GFC, that the post-GFC era was the aberration. Tom Porcelli of Wells Fargo doing some great work on that over the last month.
7: You know how I feel about this. Come on, John. You're basically setting me up. Look, yes, all those things, yes. Does it make sense? Should bond investors get yield? Hallelujah. This is a great thing. At the same time, is our fiscal backdrop sustainable with yields at this level? Absolutely not. And that is what people keep pointing to, the fact that this is one of the fastest growing parts of the U.S. budget at a time where there is absolutely no consensus whatsoever or functionality potentially in Washington, D.C. Raises a question when you see Congress kind of foundering just to not go into some sort of shutdown.
6: The Treasury Secretary right now clearly uncomfortable with the situation. I think that tells you a lot about how sustainable this might be. Coming up this hour, we'll catch up with Sebastian Page of T. Rowe Price with Bonds Under Pressure, Clayton Siegel of CSIS as fresh U.S. Iran strikes push crude higher, and Ashok Bhatt Schlatter of Neuberger as sticky inflation fuels rate hike risks. We begin this hour with higher bond yields dragging equities lower. Sebastian Page of T. Rowe Price writing, we're positioned for rising long rates. We're underweight long bonds, yet we don't think this is a panic moment for stocks. Sebastian joins us now for more. Seb, welcome back to the program, sir. It's been too long. Let's get into it. Bonds are under pressure. Seb, why do you think equities will continue to hold up?
8: I think we're good on equities because of earnings growth, pretty good sentiment and positioning, closer to neutral than extreme. Valuations, if you look at the S&P 500, it's on the five-year average. If you look at the Russell 1000 growth, it was trading at 30 price-earnings ratio about a year ago, and now it's at 21. So valuations are, yeah, elevated by long-run standards, but not extreme. And you have the AI revolution, industrial revolution, and $3 trillion of spending. It doesn't look like it's slowing down. So, John, you tick a lot of boxes. Sentiment, okay, not extreme. Valuations, earnings, AI spending, we keep going.
6: Let's just pick up on the AI spending. Increasingly, that is becoming more dependent on debt financing, Seb. And I just wonder from your perspective, and this has been an argument we've been having on this program now for a number of months, whether that build-out becomes increasingly rate-sensitive and somewhat compromised by the move we're starting to see in fixed income.
8: Look, I think it will, but it's not been that rate sensitive. And you have big companies like Microsoft, Alphabet, their leverage is lower than the average IG issuer. So I don't think we're at a time where there's a shortage of capital for that build out. Of course, building leverage builds accountability, and you want to see the revenues at the end of all this CapEx. And you know what, Jonathan, like we were all asking a year ago and up until now, where's the monetization? Are we really going to monetize? One of my colleagues compared this to a year ago, the crack cocaine phase. Everybody's getting it for free and we'll charge you later. Well, right now, you look at OpenAI's revenue over a year from $20 billion to $50 billion, Anthropic from $5 billion to $70 billion. People are paying for this, and we feel it. We feel it at our company. We use it. It's adding to our productivity. It's a real change in how we work. So I do think there's real demand behind this. This will, if there's monetization, reduce the sensitivity to the debt. Look, this is a massive build-out. It's faster, bigger than what we've seen before, and there is absolutely a risk of overinvestment and speculation. But if you look at the fundamentals, it's not too bad. It's not too bad, Jonathan.
7: So, Sebastian, to use your parlance, when do rates curtail the crack cocaine phase? I mean, is there sort of a level you're looking for that could actually be restrictive, or is this something that really only regulation could potentially have the ability to curtail?
8: I don't think rates are necessarily restrictive right now. If you look at the 50-year average for the 30-year, it's actually 6.1%, and we're at 5.3. So you were talking in the intro about going back to pre-GFC kind of conditions. Of course, the difference now is that you have a lot of government debt and $1 trillion to pay for this, that you have to pay on the debt every year. And so that introduces instability on the fiscal spending side. But we're running hot on the fiscal spending still. And if you look at aggregate debt, households, corporations, just aggregate debt levels, we're not in a debt crisis whatsoever. So the main question, Lisa, is why is the 30-year rising? And you were talking about this in the intro. Is it rising because of growth, because of inflation, because other rates internationally are rising, because of deficit, because of this term premium? By the way, I think if you send requests to rate strategists for definitions of term premium, if you send 10 requests, you probably get 10 definitions. It's sort of a plug in the calculation of the expected rate. But the bottom line is the narrative is it's the deficit, right, Lisa? But you know what? I've been looking at the correlation between oil and the 10-year yield. If you calculate it on the rolling 30-day basis, it's 80% right now. That's in the 99th percentile of its historical range. So let's not forget inflation and oil being a part of this rate rise here, even though everyone's focused on the deficit.
7: Sebastian, it's September 2nd. A lot of people say September is a terrible month. It tends to be really bad. Then October tends to be really good. From what I'm hearing from you, are you looking for any kind of jitters in September to come in and pick up more of equities or more of a particular denomination of bond?
8: You know, I don't want to say we would like to see a pullback, but we talked about in our asset allocation committee buying on the pullback. And we started talking about, you know, if we go down 10%, this is how much we would buy, 15%, this is how much we would buy. This is not a binding vote in our committee, but it says, you know, if no one opposes it at that point in time, and if the conditions are as expected, we would actually add. We are at a position where we're already modestly overweight stocks, and that's how we're thinking right now because of the strength in the earnings and because we believe in the industrial revolution, the build-out of the AI. We will see pullback on macro, on an oil shock or on a rate shock. We would see those as buying opportunities for risk assets.
6: Sebastian, always good to catch up, buddy. As always, Sebastian Page there of T. Rowe Price. Just on his point on commodities, it's really a valid one right now. We've got such an unforgiving backdrop for government bonds, and this move in crude does not help. 95 on Brent, back in the 90s on WTI briefly as well. Brammer, that's contributing to the nervousness at the longer end of the curve and fueling, I think in many ways, fueling the bets that these central banks over the next month will be hiking, not holding.
7: Yeah, because the economy is held in. I mean, the common refrain earlier in this conflict was that ultimately the economy would weaken significantly in the face of higher oil prices, and that would offset any kind of increase in inflation. Well, that hasn't happened to the surprise of so many different people, which is the reason why a lot of central banks are saying, oh my goodness, we have to do something about this.
6: Energy shock, rate shock, no growth shock. Story of the last 6 months, the absence of a growth shock in the face of a real repricing in crude and a massive repricing in rates across the curve and worldwide.
7: Yet. And this is sort of a key question, especially as inventories get very low. And this really is a question. How much is there no growth shock yet in the United States, but perhaps more of a growth shock happening in other places or potentially the vulnerability for that?
6: Futures this morning slightly softer. We're down by 0.3% lower on the S&P 500 with an update on news worldwide. Let's get to your Bloomberg brief. Vonnie Quinn has more. Hey, Vonnie.
9: Hey, John. Thank you. Good morning. The conflict between the U.S. and Iran escalating, with both sides carrying out a fresh wave of strikes Tuesday. President Trump downplaying the chances of a deal, writing on social media that he won't force Tehran to negotiate, saying, quote, I like our position now much better. Treasury Secretary Scott Bessent pointing to China for dissenting from the G20's joint communique, which didn't appear, due to a dispute over a trade surplus. Bessent urging some of his counterparts to use tariffs to crack down on Beijing's cheap exports, his words, adding to global economic imbalances. Bank of Japan Governor Kazuo Ueda hinting that a rate hike is likely when the board convenes for a meeting later this month. His comments come after U.S. Treasury Secretary Scott Bessent urged the BOJ to do the right thing. And that is your Bloomberg Brief. John.
6: Vonnie, thank you. The team in Tokyo tracking the individual members of the Bank of Japan. One official, Bramo, talking up the prospect, or at least opening the door to a jumbo hike in a few weeks' time.
7: Yeah, this one board member, Hajime Takada, came out and said, why 25 basis points? Is that really so necessary? Maybe 50, maybe 75? We have to take action. At the same time, we know that's been a politically fraught issue for Ueda. So whether he gets on board, again, Japan, they're just like us.
6: Raising the bar just a little bit, going into that meeting. Up next on the program, ramping up attacks on Iran.
10: We can see the Iranians are trying to use the Strait of Hormuz as a choke point. It's not a choke point for the U.S. In 2 years, the Strait of Hormuz will be like a worthless piece of water.
6: Up next, Clayton Siegel of CSIS, live from New York City this morning. Good morning.

0: Your week ahead looks like this. Later on this morning at 8.15 Eastern Time, the ADP report. So more data on jobs. Look out for that ahead of payrolls on a Friday. In the market right now, equity futures shaping up as follows. Stocks negative, down by 0.2% on the NASDAQ, off by 0.5% in the bond market. Check it out on a 10-year. Six consecutive days of high yields on a 10-year yield. Have not seen that since August 25. We're in the 480s, the highest level we've seen since October 23. Why is that date important? That is when we got some corrective action from then Treasury Secretary Janet Yellen to help put a lid on things in this bond market. This bond market is arguably trickier now than it was back then.
1: Yeah, Scott Bessent doesn't have the same luxury of just shifting the issuance to the front end of the yield curve the way that Janet Yellen did when she was previously Treasury Secretary, partly because she already did that, and also because ultimately that's not going to fix the problem. This isn't just about the U.S. yields rising in isolation. It really is a global phenomenon that's going to be more difficult for Secretary Bessent to really attack.
0: Now let's talk about another global phenomenon. It's this move right here in crude, around 95 on Brent today, 90 on WTI, just about unchanged, but elevated in the past few sessions. Just getting some headlines on crude production out of Venezuela. This comes from the team over at Chevron. A Chevron Venezuela JV to invest over $7 billion over the next 5 years, reaching a deal for two fields in Venezuela, assigned additional acreage in a country they already operate in. This supply is going to take time to work out. You're going to hear a lot of pushback to the importance of this in the next hour or so, the near-term importance of this move, at least, Bramo. This is not the kind of measure that's going to lead to some relief for consumers going into year-end. Let's put it that way.
1: Well, this is going to take years to really build up some of this land, and ultimately the type of oil being produced from Venezuela is a different type that needs to be refined much more extensively than other things to get it to become usable for the United States. Nonetheless, really interesting that this announcement is coming the same day that Chris Wright's really making a push for this, given the fact that this has been a real issue for President Trump. Also, how does this connect with the deal that was announced by the United States to have a direct tie or ownership stake in another pool of assets in Venezuela? I mean, there are a lot of questions, and I'd really love to see some kind of map of exactly how this relationship.
0: Yeah, I certainly don't have the answers because I've been struggling with that story all week. Tyler Kendall-Mike, she's on the ground in Venezuela. We'll catch up with her in the next 20 minutes or so. Let's talk about the latest in the Middle East. Under surveillance this morning, ramping up attacks on Iran.
2: We can see the Iranians are trying to use the Strait of Hormuz as a choke point. It's not a choke point for the U.S. In 2 years, the Strait of Hormuz will be like a worthless piece of water. The oil will be going on pipelines across land.
0: So here's the latest this morning. The U.S. unleashing a fresh wave of attacks on Iran as Tehran strikes targets across the region. President Donald Trump saying he's not looking to make a deal. Bloomberg's Abu Amar joined us now from Dubai for more. Good morning, Abir. It doesn't look like we're close to a diplomatic breakthrough. What do things look like from your vantage point?
3: Morning, John. Not good. We're back to kinetic warfare here in the region with these tit-for-tat strikes coming back yet again. Of course, we reported earlier in the week that these were the first strikes, military strikes, in over a month. And Iran is retaliating into the early morning here in Dubai. Iran retaliating against countries in the region, including Jordan. Ballistic missiles, about 10 of them, were intercepted in Jordan. And also reports of attacks in the United Arab Emirates, in Kuwait, were reported. So we're back to constrained kinetic warfare, nothing similar to what we've seen in March when the entire region was dragged into this war, but definitely a dangerous escalation. But let's just remember that the Strait of Hormuz, which is key to the movement that you're seeing in Brent crude prices today, is also seeing escalations. Just about an hour ago, we had reports from Iranian state TV suggesting that two mines had hit an oil vessel. And so you're seeing those threats in the Strait of Hormuz yet again. President Trump, of course, in his latest remarks, saying that he does not really care if Iran comes back to the negotiating table. Iran responding to that through the president, Pezeshkian, of course, saying that Iran is willing to go back to the MOU concessions, but only if the United States returns to diplomacy. Abbas Araghchi, the foreign minister, saying that Iran willing to go back to diplomacy, but only if the United States were to cease its economic pressure and military pressure. But for the time being, of course, the most important factor that is contributing to this escalation that you're seeing in energy prices across the board is the Strait of Hormuz and the lack of movement there and the continuing threats on those vessels and tankers that we're hearing about just moments ago, John.
0: Abir, thank you. Happy to lead our coverage out of the region this morning. Abir Abu Omar out of Dubai. Let's build on this with Clayton Siegel of CSIS, writing, both sides think they can outlast each other. Iran knows Trump has less appetite for a nude war. Clayton joins us now for more. Clayton, welcome back to the program. We had a guest earlier on the show, earlier this week, making the argument that the status quo is tolerable for both sides. Do you see it differently?
4: Hey, good morning, Jonathan. Well, not really. The fact is, the status quo is working for both sides in the sense that we're not returning back to the very costly March period where we had that open kinetic warfare that really was bringing both sides' vital interests into the crosshairs. And so we have this kind of battle of wills right now to see who can outlast the other. And what I said in the quote was that, sure, Trump doesn't want to return to war because of the obvious things we've discussed. We're running low on both offensive and defensive weapons. Some of our bases in the Middle East have been hit relatively hard. But above all, we still have this persistent sensitivity over price inflation, and particularly with regard to oil and refined products. The diesel market is on fire right now. That affects macroeconomic performance. And gasoline prices in the United States are still elevated, approximately a third from before the war. And they could move toward that all-time high record price of $5.02 that we saw in 2022. The Iranians, though, also don't want to return to full-scale war, and they're under pressure right now because of the effective naval blockade that's preventing imports and exports.
5: How much does the U.S. need to have China on board in order to make its blockade truly effective, its economic warfare truly punitive enough to bring Iran to the table?
4: Hey, Lisa. Well, when it comes to sanctions and tariffs in order to punish secondary players and buyers of Iranian oil, it's true that you would have to bring China into the discussion. And I think that that raises the risk of disrupting the very fragile trade detente between the two sides, between Washington and Beijing. So that's on the cost side of that equation. On the other hand, in the real world, the naval blockade is effectively halting Iranian transfers of oil to China, to anyone else. And also, Tehran cannot receive revenues during this time. And one thing I read in the reporting overnight is that the United States actually attacked itself a couple of Iranian tankers and disabled the engine rooms. That's an interesting twist, because that means that Iran faces not only a temporary naval blockade where it can't sell its oil until something like the Memorandum of Understanding is restored, but it also runs the risk for Tehran of having less transport capacity once we clear this stage of the conflict. So it could have a longer lasting negative impact on Tehran and maybe influence behaviors that way.
5: It feels like this has been a muddle for months, and it sort of feels as though we're not moving in any direction other than the pain is getting more severe, that the stockpiles of oil are getting drawn down around the country. Iran is in a bad economic situation, but has been for quite a while. Is there anything that points to this entering a new phase that could culminate with any kind of deal or conclusion in the next, I don't know, couple of weeks?
4: My hope is that the Iranians get the message that the Memorandum of Understanding was worth doing and worth reverting to. I mean, even if you put aside the benefits of the $365 billion reconstruction fund and unfreezing of assets that were worth about $100 billion, what about just being able to sell their oil in the open market? If they could sell 2 million barrels a day for, I don't know, $65 a barrel, on an annual basis, that's worth like $50 billion. Instead, they're kind of deciding to continue the conflict, what, for the hope of eventually tolling everyone else's oil, 13 million barrels a day, $2 a barrel? That's like a $10 billion a year opportunity. I mean, I'm not a chief investment officer, but it seems like a poor choice for Iran's interests. I think they may consider returning to the MOU and actually enforcing it this time.
0: Interesting. Clayton, thank you. Clayton Siegel there of CSIS out of Washington, D.C. this morning. The price of crude this morning on Brent, 95. The low since this war started, 70. The high, 126. The average, 93. We're right there. the average since this war started. And that's a painful average for a lot of different parties. But the party we're thinking more of going into the next couple of weeks is central bankers.
5: Yeah.
0: This is a problem that just won't go away.
5: And it's only getting worse. And this is really the worst type of situation, considering that this will bleed into prices without curtailing some of the growth. People are still going to drive, but they're going to complain about how much it costs to fill up their tanks.
0: It's a negative supply shock that a central banker really does not want to respond to. But the longer it goes on, and the longer you're above your target, and it's 65 months of counting, the more you start to lose patience. Up next, we'll catch up with Torsten Slok of Apollo as rising crude prices weigh on bonds. From New York City this morning, good morning.
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0: 3-day losing streak on the S&P 500 so far this morning, down another 0.2%, negative on the Nasdaq. The Nasdaq 100 softer by 0.5. In the bond market, yields elevated, fresh highs for the year on twos and on tens. Tens at levels we have not seen going all the way back to October 2023. Your 10-year at 4.81 this morning. As we said repeatedly, the move in crude is not helping. WTI and Brent in the 90s as we wake up this morning. 95 on Brent, 90 on WTI. We've talked a lot about what it means for individual central banks, from the BOJ to the Federal Reserve. What about the ECB for a heartbeat? The Bundesbank president yesterday sounded somewhat dovish. He cleaned that up in the last 24 hours. He sounded a lot more hawkish about an imminent rate hike over at the ECB.
1: Yeah, they're going to hike rates. Almost 100% chance is priced in currently to the market of that happening. And right now, even though the U.S. yields are the highest going back to 2023, in the euro region, you're seeing at the highest levels going back to 2011 or 2008. So very much there is a concern here that the euro region is going to get a lot harder, especially heading into the winter with heating oil prices, natural gas prices rising to the highest levels going back to 2023, and stockpiles getting lower and lower.
0: They are painful headlines for our friends over in Europe. Euro dollar this morning at about 115.69. 3 hours away from the cash open, here's your morning movers, your single names with Yahira. Hey, Yahira.
2: Hi, John. We are seeing Dell Technologies shares soaring 9% in the pre-market after the company raised its annual sales forecast, with AI server sales expected to triple from last year. But it's not just those AI servers. Traditional servers are also making a comeback as more companies use those to manage their AI agents. And Dell is doing all of this while keeping its costs, its expenses at the lowest level in its history. So that is also helping to lift HPE up 5.6%. It reports after the bell today. Turning to software, we are seeing MongoDB shares falling more than 13% in the pre-market, even after posting a beat and a raise. Well, what was the issue? Well, it was Atlas. This is its cloud database service that companies use to manage and store their apps. Its growth hasn't accelerated for three straight quarters, suggesting that AI isn't exactly translating into more customer spending, and that's an issue as the company had rallied some 50% from its July low. But it's a different reaction for GitLab. Those shares are soaring nearly 20% in the pre-market. The company, which helps developers build and manage software, delivered its strongest revenue since 2024 and raised its outlooks for both sales and profits. Customers are spending more, and they're not seeing a similar, and it's not seeing a similar increase in costs. That, of course, is exactly what investors want to see as they become more judicious when it comes to which software names they own. John?
0: Yahira, thank you. Thanks for the update. More from Yahira in the next hour. On our radar this morning, the Treasury Secretary, Scott Bessent, pointing to China.
3: The country with the world's largest and unsustainable current account surplus, the People's Republic of China, was the dissenter.
0: Beijing dissenting from the G20 joint statement over language critical of its trade surplus. Bessent urging his counterparts to use tariffs to crack down on China's imbalances. Elsewhere, crude prices rising as the U.S. military carries out fresh strikes on Iran, targeting radar systems along the country's southern coast. Tehran retaliating with drone and missile attacks on American bases across the region. And finally, the Energy Secretary, Chris Wright, in Venezuela, touting the pace of U.S. oil deals with the country.
4: The deals that'll be announced tomorrow, is several deals that'll be announced tomorrow, just those deals will lead to a more than doubling of Venezuelan oil production in the next few years.
0: Chevron expanding operations in Venezuela, the oil giant reaching a deal for two oil fields and a $7 billion investment over 5 years. On the ground, Bloomberg's Tyler Kendall joins us now for more. Tyler, welcome to the program. What's the big event? What are we looking forward to in the next 24 hours?
5: Hey, John, good morning. Well, senior U.S. officials tell me that today is really a bid by the administration to push the private sector to invest more here in Venezuela after what has been relative hesitancy. The U.S. Energy Secretary Christopher Wright will be holding a signing ceremony with the interim president, Delcy Rodriguez, later today at the presidential palace, and will be joined by some of these companies that are going to announce their flurry of deals. The biggest one, of course, the one that you mentioned, Chevron. Those details just hitting the Bloomberg terminal moments ago, including the $7 billion investment that will sit right next to its current operations with the state-owned Venezuelan oil company. But we're expecting some other deals to be announced, including from Shell and Eni. I will point out that we haven't really seen Venezuelan oil production ramp up in the wake of Nicolas Maduro's ouster. We're looking at about 1.1 million barrels per day. Just for context, that's about as much as North Dakota produces daily. We have to keep in mind, though, these private sector deals are totally separate from what the U.S. government announced. We have a lot of questions about that deal. I'll be sitting down with the U.S. Energy Secretary Christopher Wright at 9 a.m. Eastern. But, John, that is the deal that will see the government take an equity stake in this private company that's been granted a 100-year lease to develop on 17 strategic fields set to contain 65 billion barrels of oil. But there are still some lingering questions about just how scalable that investment will truly be.
0: Looking forward to that conversation, 9 a.m. Eastern time. Tyler Kendall and the Energy Secretary Chris Wright a little bit later this morning. Tyler, stay close. We'll catch up with you again in the next hour. High crude prices again this morning. Then 90 on WTI, Brent crude at 95. That's keeping the bond market very much under pressure. Torsten Slok of Apollo seeing a bigger problem in bonds abroad, writing the U.S. term premium currently sits below the term premium in both Japan and Germany, pushing back on the idea that the U.S. fiscal situation is having a uniquely large impact on long-term rates. Torsten joins us now for more. Torsten, good morning. Good to morning, see you. Morning. This is an important conversation. What is driving yields, and not just stateside, but worldwide?
6: Yeah, because the key issue is you can basically drop the yield into two different components. Long rates are driven by Fed expectations, and they're driven by the term premium, which basically means everything else than Fed expectations. And it's very clear that Fed expectations, we went into this year expecting rate cuts. The dot plot was saying several cuts are coming. Now we're sitting here having conversations with Jackson Hole that, well, maybe now Walsh will be hiking at the next meeting. So it's not surprising that when Fed expectations go from very significantly expecting cuts to now expecting hikes, that you also have a move higher in long rates. And this debate about the term premium is really important, because the term premium is not only about the sustainability of fiscal policy, it's also about the credibility of monetary policy. Let's say that the Fed tomorrow were to say our inflation target is no longer 2, now it's 4. If that's the case, well, both Fed expectations would of course move, but the term premium would also move, because that would create more uncertainty about whether the Fed is hitting the target or not. And if you take this globally, the point of this is that, well, we would have expected, when you just hear the conversation in U.S. financial markets, that this is all about U.S. fiscal unsustainability, Fed credibility. But if you look at this over the last 12 months, the term premium has literally done nothing. It's moved sideways. And in fact, the term premium for the U.S. is lower than where it is for Japan and Germany, telling you that there's actually fewer worries about U.S. policymaking in the U.S. than there is in Japan and in Germany.
0: And that's how the market is pricing the story. Can I get your judgment on it? Do you think that's the right way of pricing the story?
6: Well, what I think just is very noteworthy is that all the reasons for why long rates are going up have everything to do with that we have a strong economy and we have some inflation. And at the same time, of course, we have a shock in the Middle East. So there's a huge confusion around, well, this is all about fiscal. Well, there's actually also some other very, very important things that are putting upward pressure on rates. So let's not forget that when we think hard about what are the drivers of why rates are going up, it actually, if you just look at the term premium alone, has very little to do with the fiscal situation and has much more to do with what's going on in the Middle East and, of course, also what's going on with the delayed effects of tariffs and other things that are putting upward pressure on inflation.
1: So why did Treasury Secretary Scott Bessent come out with a plan to try to curtail the long end of the yield curve to potentially stave off some of the selling coming from Japan, if this is all a logical consequence of the fundamental backdrop?
6: Because the problem also politically is the following, namely that rates are restrictive for the housing market, but rates are not restrictive when it comes to AI. So that's why this discussion among FOMC members about is our star higher or lower, is monetary policy restrictive at this level? Well, it's restrictive for the housing market and for the auto sector, but it's actually not restrictive for the AI sector. And that begins to matter because, as we all know, in the pandemic, we had that mortgage rates were like 2.7, and now they're like 6.7. So there's a huge, huge difference when it comes to the impact of the housing market, which, of course, is very also important politically.
1: How high would yields have to go before they become restrictive for the AI component of the economy?
6: Yeah, so this becomes very important because the expected returns from the hyperscalers, from the labs, from everyone in AI,

0: Less than 4% is dramatically lower than the 10-20% that people expect to get in AI. That means that we still have plenty of room for rates to rise. And that's probably a very important reason why the economic data continues to hold up, namely that we have a shock in the Middle East. We now also have that AI is still powering ahead. We can discuss separately whether that's about to slow down sometime in the next several quarters. But at this point, AI is still powering ahead. And all that is, of course, arguing that if growth is still strong, we have a supply shock in the Middle East. Well, for all those reasons, of course, yields should be heading higher.
1: Does the Fed have a role to play?
0: Well, the challenge for the Fed is that they, of course, only control the front end. And here, the long end is really what's most critical from a transmission mechanism perspective. Namely, the housing market is really not doing well because long rates are higher.
1: You've noticed the debate change a little bit in the last few weeks. People have tried to attribute blame, many conversations on this program, attributing blame to the Fed chair, contributing to that move at the long end. How much influence does he have over the long end of the curve?
0: Well, ultimately, of course, the term premium is driven by Fed credibility and fiscal policy credibility. In other words, if the Fed were to dramatically change their tone in terms of whether their target was 2%, whether they were thinking about some other objectives, then you would begin to see the term premium go up. But the fact that the term premium has done literally nothing in the last 12 months, it tells you something very, very important, namely that both Fed credibility is literally where it was 12 months ago, and also fiscal policy sustainability and credibility is also where it was 12 months ago. So in that sense, the Fed could undermine the term premium and push it higher. But at this point, there's just nothing suggesting that that's what's happening.
2: It's notable that the U.S. is not where, say, Germany and the U.K. are, with yields at the highest levels going back more than a decade. How much does the rest of the world potentially have a fiscal doom loop if the U.S. hikes rates, potentially 75 basis points, taking back what we saw last year, at the same time that growth holds up?
0: Yeah, this is really important because just purely looking at debt to GDP, Japan is basically double of what we have in the U.S. So that means that Japan has a much bigger fiscal problem than we have in the U.S. That's not to say that we don't have a fiscal problem in the U.S. It's just saying, in relative terms to your good question, Lisa, the Japanese just have a bigger problem. So if the Fed does start to hike, then the debt servicing cost everywhere will begin to move higher. Of course, the Treasury has been moving more debt from the long end to the front end, so there is now more sensitivity to what the Fed is doing. But globally, it really is a problem that taxpayers are just feeling the bill here, that we have rates going up everywhere, and of course, therefore, the debt servicing costs are going up everywhere.
1: Torsten, everybody likes to quote the debt to GDP ratio out of Japan because it's a massive number. Does it make a difference that the BOJ owns half the JGB market?
0: Yeah, and it also makes a big difference that 95% of JGBs are held domestically. So this also means that it's not the case like it is in the U.S. where we have, that's more like 20 and 25% over the last several years, where we have much more sensitivity to what foreigners are thinking. So in that sense, for the U.S., we have indeed seen a more significant move towards interest rate sensitive holders of U.S. debt, where official holdings, central banks, the Fed, foreign central banks have seen their share go down. And at the same time, the private sector holdings, both domestically and abroad, their holdings have gone up. So we have much more sensitivity to interest rates among the holders of U.S. Treasury. And that's, of course, a challenge for the Treasury, namely that they have become more vulnerable to what the level of rates are.
1: Does that introduce more volatility into the Treasury market?
0: Absolutely, because you also have another statistic, namely a little bit less than 10% of Treasuries are held in the basis trade. So when you see prime brokers' balances go up, you see repo go up, the financial system has become more vulnerable to the basis trade unwinding because that has just played a bigger and bigger role. That may have dampened a little bit more recently, but the bottom line is the same, namely the last several years, the holders of treasuries has truly shifted away from someone who really didn't care about what the level of yields was because they were basically doing it for FX reasons and the Fed was doing it for other reasons, whereas private sector was doing it for rates reasons.
1: When you frame it this way, does it make more sense that the Treasury Secretary stepped in and talked about killing the momentum of what was becoming a one-way trade?
0: Yeah, so he's just looking at the level of yields, and we can then debate for a long time what is the reason why rates are higher. But for him, it ultimately is, of course, the issue that yields are just very, very high, and that's a challenge, especially for the parts of the economy that are yield-sensitive. So that's especially housing, but it's also the auto sector. The auto sector is also not doing very well because the auto sector is also very sensitive to the levels of yields that we're seeing at the moment.
1: Torsten Smart, it always is. Thank you, sir. Torsten Slok there of Apollo. The changing character of what was once a stable Treasury market.
2: He might want to, just thinking about your question with Treasury Secretary Scott Bessent, he might have wanted to curtail the momentum, but it's just a pace of change, a rate of change, not necessarily an actual change. And does that really matter if you just are sort of boiling the frog under the hood and it really is tied to fundamentals?
1: He's also reframed why the intervention happened a couple of times
2: over the last several weeks.
1: And the latest is to kill the momentum in what looked like a one-way trade.
2: Yeah, previously it was just to reset markets that were
1: divorced from fundamentals.
2: It's a moving target.
1: Torsten, always great to catch up. Thank you.

0: Buddy, yields higher stateside, fresh highs for the year on twos and on tens. Let's get you an update on news worldwide with your Bloomberg brief. Vonnie Quinn has more. Hey, Vonnie.
1: John, thank you. Chevron planning to invest $7 billion over the next 5 years to more than double its oil production in Venezuela. The energy giant expects to be producing about 600,000 barrels of oil a day from Venezuela by 2031. The move is the largest financial commitment so far in a U.S. government-led push to revive the Latin American country's industry. NVIDIA is reportedly in advanced talks to acquire AI startup Hugging Face in a transaction that could total $14 billion. Sources telling us here at Bloomberg an agreement could be reached as soon as this week and may include a $1 billion retention package for Hugging Face employees. ECB Governing Council member Joachim Nagel is signalling borrowing costs will rise next week while stopping short of committing to further moves and warning that second round inflation effects will become more likely when price gains stay elevated for longer. That is your Bloomberg Brief. John.
0: Hey, Vonnie, thank you. Thanks for the update. More from Vonnie in the next hour. Up next on the programme, taking a stance on inflation.
2: If trends in the data give me some confidence, then I think we can take a bit more time. However, if inflation appears not to be moderating sufficiently, then I think we should act decisively to raise rates.
0: Governor Michael Barr getting closer to voting for a rate hike. Ashok Bhatia of Neuberger joins us next, live from New York City. You're watching Bloomberg Surveillance.
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0: 3-day losing run could become day four. We're softer across the board this morning. Good morning to you. We're down 0.25% on the S&P, negative 0.5 on the NASDAQ. The highest 10-year yield we've seen going back to October 23, the 10-year this morning. The yield higher for a sixth consecutive session. Yields up across the board by a basis point. Your 10-year this morning, 4.81. Anna Savenas this morning taking a stance on inflation.
1: If trends in the data give me some confidence that inflation is moderating on a path to 2%, then I think we can take a bit more time to assess our policy stance. However, if inflation appears not to be moderating sufficiently, then I think we should act decisively to raise rates.
0: So here's the latest this morning. Fed Governor Michael Barr signaling support for a rate hike if inflation pressures don't ease. Investors still awaiting key data points ahead of the Fed meeting in a few weeks' time. Payrolls on Friday, CPI a week or so away. Ashok Batra of Neuberger writing, September is now a live meeting and avoiding a hike would likely require a meaningful downside CPI surprise. Ashok joins us now for more. Ashok, welcome to the program. Let's just put some numbers on things if we can. What kind of number next Friday, not this Friday, would CPI need to bring?
2: I think we're probably going to need to see a 0.0% core CPI print. Consensus is 0.2. You know, we did see a 0.0 a couple of months ago. So it'd have to be a pretty meaningful downside surprise. And I also think even that we might also need to see a negative jobs number this Friday. You know, we saw a negative 20-odd thousand last month. Might need to see something like that again. You know, the bond market's now priced for about a 2/3 chance that they hike. And, you know, I think Warsh's speech put a really high bar on the numbers to deliver in the next week or two.
0: What's reduced the hurdle for hikes? What's changed in the last couple of months for this committee?
2: I think there's a couple things. I think, you know, one is I think Warsh and just the sense of the consensus of where the committee is. He obviously had a couple of dissents at the last meeting. I think the criticism that the Fed got that, boy, you're telling us the Fed's missed its inflation objective for 5 years, but you don't seem to want to hike. That tension just got to be kind of a boiling point, I think, for the market and for that criticism over the last couple of weeks. And then I think third is, you know, this rise again in energy prices and, you know, the desire. And we don't see it. We don't see the evidence that that is passing through into more core inflation measures. But that certainly is a sensitivity for the Fed. But I think a lot of this is Warsh kind of putting policy back to probably the speech he should have done in June and the messaging that would have been probably a little simpler a few months ago.
3: Ashok, if you don't see the broad-based effects of higher oil prices and just inflation bleeding through the economy the way that maybe Kevin Warsh did, then does any kind of rate hike make you more confident to buy the long end of the yield curve?
2: No, we are being very careful still on the long end. And, you know, a couple of things there. I think, you know, the front ends of the markets, like this is now, we are priced for a proper hiking cycle globally. It's 2.5 hikes priced for the Fed, 3 to 4 hikes priced for the European central banks, 4 hikes priced for the Bank of Japan over the next 12 months. So we have pretty quickly moved to a real hiking cycle that's embedded in prices. And so when we compare the front end to the long end, I think there is still just a lot more value in these short and intermediate maturities. And, you know, for all of the rise in short-term interest rates, like you look at a 2-year treasury index, it still has a positive total return for the year, which is different than some of the intermediate and long maturities. And then coming back to the long end, and I think, you know, I know you were chatting with Torsten, and this disaggregation of the term premium between Fed credibility and the fiscal credibility, you know, I think what we've seen here is we've seen a rise in sort of the Fed credibility containing it, but the fiscal challenges and the dynamics still make us like pretty cautious on the long end. And that's a global statement, not just for the U.S.
3: Ashok, traditionally when growth slowed down, developed market bonds would do well again. You would see a race to safety. Has that changed? If we do get a growth slowdown, do you expect yields to remain high because any kind of fiscal response will only add to fiscal overhang?
2: Yeah, I think if we do see a significant, decent slowdown in growth, which I would characterize by, look, we're starting to see the unemployment rate rise from the low 4s to the mid 4s. I think in that scenario, we will see a decent decline in front end yields. How much that translates to long-term yields, not really sure, and not a lot of confidence on it. I think I think the next growth slowdown will see a more significant steepening of yield curves than perhaps we've been used to, you know, since the GFC. And I think that's one of the reasons you keep a lot of your fixed income exposure centered on some of these short intermediate maturities.
0: I don't want to gloss over what you just said, because it's really important. You're suggesting that the long end of the yield curve might start looking and behaving a little bit more like corporate credit.
2: I think the long end of the market for government bonds, yeah, it is. I mean, I find it, you know, we're bond investors, and it is hard when you start to look at the fiscal dynamics that have always been there, but they're really now getting more exposed. And, you know, it's hard to know exactly when the inflection point on some of these things are. But the federal government is spending a lot of money on interest expense, and that number is only going up. And the important change is that the foreign demand and the foreign buyers, particularly for U.S. debt, that we have all gotten used to for decades, that is changing. You know, we see it in our business every day with capital wanting to explore areas more domestically than coming to the U.S. at the margin. And so that design, that kind of change of, you know, rising deficit needs with a changing composition of who's going to buy the debt, I think that's what's getting exposed and just makes the long end a lot trickier for bond investors.
0: And that could get messy real quick. Ashok, thank you. Ashok Bhatti there of Neuberger. On the future, thinking about the future, it's a great question. Something you and I have talked about in the past as well. If that happens, imagine what that looks like. Because typically in a downturn in developed markets, you get the benefit of lower rates that gives you the fiscal space to respond to it. Can you imagine losing the fiscal space because yields hang out at those kind of levels and you don't get that rally in fixed income?
3: And perhaps they stay at those high levels because there isn't the fiscal space to have that kind of impulse on the other side to offset the weakness in the economy, that in fact you just have less revenue coming from the overall economy to pay back that debt.
0: Brutal. How do equities respond to that?
3: Well, you start seeing more of an emerging market kind of dynamic in a lot of developed markets, and that's what people are looking for.
0: Saw a bit of that in the Eurozone debt crisis a number of years ago. Let's hope that's not what's in store for the Treasury market in years to come. Up next on the program, Evan Brown of UBS will catch up with Arianna Salvatore of Morgan Stanley, Stephen Schork of The Schork Group, Vivek Arya of Bank of America.
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4: Everyone in the market knows the reality. Inflation is too high for the Fed's mandate.
5: The Fed is willing to look through elevated inflation.
6: That last mile of getting to 2% inflation would be incredibly difficult.
7: We haven't had 2% inflation for 65, 66 months now. What's 67?
8: I'm not sure that they are champing at the bit to get a hike done in September.
9: This is Bloomberg Surveillance with Jonathan Farrow, Lisa Abramowitz, and Anne-Marie Hordern.
2: Live from New York City this morning. Good morning for our audience worldwide. The second hour of Bloomberg Surveillance starts right now, and your price action of scores look like this. Three-day losing streak about to become day four. We're down by a quarter of 1% on the S&P 500. On the Nasdaq, we're down by 0.6. In the bond market, new levels, 480 on tens, a level we haven't seen going all the way back to October 2023. Yields this morning up another single basis point. Fresh highs for the front end. Never mind 420. Never mind 430. Low 440 this morning at the front end of the yield curve. Contributing to the move more recently, this move in crude back into the 90s on WTI earlier on this morning. Brent crude holding on to a 95 handle heading into this data later, 8:15 Eastern time. The ADP jobs number a few days away from the payrolls report.
10: A lot of this comes together with the idea that higher oil prices have not been met with a global growth slowdown, which a lot of people had been expecting, which is why we just heard Ashok Bhatia say, we are pricing in a global rate hiking cycle. That is what yields are pricing around the world, and it's mixing off against what we're seeing with a fiscal overhang that's been developed over years of low interest rates. It is a toxic brew, and it is something that people are looking at as something like a fiscal doom loop, particularly outside of the United States. Question is just how high this can go, whether normal yields are palatable at a time where debt levels are not normal.
2: Do central bankers have the luxury of looking through a negative supply shock right now? Probably not. Not in this country. Nominal GDP is 6%. At the moment, the pressure's building. The pressure's building. Governor Michael Barr, that's an interesting switch. It's not a full pivot, but he's leaning in that direction, leaning just a little bit more hawkish. Governor, what are the next to speak, the big one to speak, in 24 hours' time? I think tomorrow afternoon. That's going to be an important speech, just to set up the thresholds for him on how he sees the data, payrolls, and CPI informing his decision ahead of the meeting.
10: Are there doves left? Does anyone have any patience? You asked a great question. What's changed materially going back 3 months versus now that suddenly everyone's talking about hiking rates, and 3 months ago they weren't? Ultimately, it's just time. Or maybe this is the idea that you haven't seen the growth slowdown, or maybe the idea that U.S. economy and market strength has just been incredibly robust. Either way, the impatience is growing. And what you heard from Kevin Warsh in that speech was a clear intolerance of it and specificity. This is important. The PCE, he was talking about core PCE and the broadening out of the components. That gave a lot of people a little bit more confidence about what he's looking at, which really only puts a spotlight that much more on inflation data.
2: I have to say, I saw it slightly differently.
10: Please.
2: And I've been talking about that in the last 24 hours. I do think that that speech on Friday was the news conference he wanted to give several weeks ago. And in the news conference several weeks ago, he failed to draw a big distinction between the long-term reform effort and the near-term policy decision. And that was clarified by the FT cleanup the week after. Did a much better job of that on Friday. Now what's happened is the following. People are inferring from that effort some kind of lean into a decision about what he wants to do in 2 weeks' time, when he's just repeating the same thing again and again and again. Why did he lean into PCE? He had to lean into PCE to clean up not leaning into PCE a few weeks ago. Why did he talk about interest rate policy? He had to do that because he was flirting with balance sheet policy a few weeks ago. I think the last week or so has been about communicating better and cleaning up the communication mess of the last few weeks. And it tells me little about what he actually wants to do in a few weeks' time.
10: The market has perceived a hawkish shift, though.
2: He's painting himself into a corner. That's the problem.
10: And that's the issue. If he doesn't hike rates at this point, how much will it be sort of the boy who cried wolf? And how much will it be? Oh, sure, you can say that price stability matters and 2.0 is still very much the inflation target. But you yourself talked about 65 months of above target inflation. You yourself talked about how these metrics matter. So why did you yourself not vote for a rate hike? Yep. Ultimately, regardless of what he meant, that is how the market is taking it, and that is how the market is going to infer any lack of action.
2: That's the reality. I'm right there with you. The cleanup to a communication problem becomes a credibility problem if you don't hike now. in a few weeks' time.
10: And that's why a lot of people are listening to the other governors. Where is the sort of mentality of the overall committee? And increasingly, the fact that Michael Barr doesn't speak very often, he came out and essentially supported the idea of a rate hike, gives you a sense of where that committee is moving.
2: I have an axe to grind as well. There's a bit of that over at the Federal Reserve. Coming up this hour, we'll catch up with Evan Brown of UBS Asset Management on why the Fed's rate path won't derail the bull market. Stephen Schork of the Schork Group warning Venezuelan oil won't immediately move the needle on global supply. And Vivek Arya of Bank of America as tech leaders get a seat at the G20. We begin this hour with stocks on track for a fourth straight day of losses. Evan Brown of UBS writing, while a tightening cycle could create volatility across risk assets, we do not view rate hikes as spelling the end of this bull market. Evan joins us now for more. Evan, good morning.
3: Good morning.
2: We've repriced rates quite a lot this year, and equities have been okay. Why doesn't that change anytime soon?
3: Yeah, look, I think you said it earlier, nominal GDP is, you know, running six, close to 7%. And so you have that. You have earnings, which have just been really incredible. You don't see this kind of earning strength typically outside of a post-recession recovery. And so we're looking at 26% year-over-year growth in global earnings. At the end of the day, earnings are what drive the market. And yes, some rate hikes can chip the multiple a little bit. It can take a little bit of steam out off growth. But as long as it's not denting that earnings story, then the market can keep going.
2: The things that are bearish for bonds are bullish for stocks. That's been true through much of this year. Hot nominal GDP is certainly bearish for bonds. It's bullish for stocks. We talked about the CapEx cycle, the build out of that debt finance. There's certainly bearish for bonds. It's bullish for stocks. Yep. Can you think of a reason, a source, some kind of catalyst right now that we are starting to see emerge that is bearish for both bonds and stocks?
3: Yeah, I mean, we're seeing it over the last few days. We've talked about the good news supporting bonds and or the good news that are driving yields higher, but also stocks higher. But look, oil prices are increasingly driving bonds. What we've seen is that the correlation between the 10-year yield and oil prices is actually much higher than average. And so if this continues to be the story and you get oil prices continuing to go up, then that is a negative catalyst for bond yields higher.
10: Well, a negative catalyst for some stocks, mm-hmm. but not necessarily the AI-related stocks. I mean, this has sort of been the argument for a long time, is that AI is sort of divorced from the fundamentals that are driving a lot of the bond markets. Do you see it that way, or do you think that we're getting close to sort of a gut check on valuations as yields rise?
3: Yeah, I mean, the interesting thing about valuations, and especially for tech stocks, is that the earnings have been so strong that valuations have come down. Like, the overall market is cheaper, and the tech in particular is cheaper because we've seen such strong earnings. So, you know, not overly concerned about that. And also, you know, the AI story, I think it's interesting what we're seeing right now within the market, where as you're seeing what's been the highest performers, you know, the chip stocks, momentum stocks, as you've seen them come off, we're actually seeing software rebound from really depressed prices. And so there's kind of this internal diversification that you're getting in the S&P 500 that even as we wobble a little bit here, you're getting some support even as strength in the market begins to come out of the chip stocks.
10: We were speaking with Sebastian Page earlier this morning, and he was talking about all the potential vulnerabilities and why it wasn't very concerning for him and why he would look up to buy more stocks should there be some sort of significant sell-off. Are you kind of in the same zone? I mean, are we not going to see a sell-off because everyone's just lined up to buy the dip at this point, given the strength in earnings that we've seen so far this year?
3: Yeah, I think that's as long as you have nominal GDP as strong as it is, as long as you have earnings as strong as it is, it's just hard to get too bearish. Now, we're beginning, you know, we're off 2.5%. We all know September seasonally is a weak month, but, you know, we can get a 5% dip or so, Fed hiking, et cetera. But, you know, is there enough here with Fed hiking or with other catalysts here to lead us to a 10, 15%, 20% correction? I just have a hard time seeing that given the strength of the economy and earnings.
2: Risk assets have been really resilient, stocks credit too. We've talked lots about what's happened with investment grade, tons of supply, a record June, a record July, a record August, and spreads have not moved on investment grade. In fact, they're tighter, I believe, over August on high yield. Do you see anything changing beneath the surface? Just on single names, just reassessing the credit risk associated with this build-out.
3: Yeah, I mean, we have seen within the credit spreads in the tech sector. So some widening there, which makes sense given how much they're issuing debt. But the overall overall spreads remaining as narrow as they are. You know, we pay a lot of attention to credit. We watch credit very, very closely as, you know, potentially an early warning signal. And, the signs so far are the market is still quite confident on nominal GDP. And if nominal GDP is high, then companies can pay the bills.
2: Not just using and issuing debt, they're using their balance sheet to anchor borrowing costs for other companies too. Mm. We've seen that across a couple of names now. In the last month or so, these are the kind of things that gets Lisa's attention when things get creative. Mm. Are we at the creative stage where you're starting to pay a little bit more attention and thinking, this is where things get a little bit spicy now?
3: I think we have to watch it very carefully. I mean, yes, whenever we're seeing new announcements of different funding strategies and within the tech space and, you know, questions about circular financing, you look at that and you start to think about the financial creativity or the innovations that have led to crises in the past. So, you know, we do have to watch that carefully. But I think big picture, private sector debt, households and corporations is really at multi-decade lows relative to GDP. And so there's some concern here, I think, in terms of these financing arrangements. But is it really systemic as this with debt levels as low as they are? And I would say it's less so.
10: It doesn't have to be so extreme for it to be systemic. What you are seeing is that increasingly people are kind of discounting the credit ratings as a suggestion, not actually what they are. And you see that particularly AA rated bonds are increasingly getting divorced when it comes to the yield versus average ratings and what they should be doing. Do you kind of see the actual credit worthiness of some of these tech names is significantly lower than what credit rating agencies have pegged them with?
3: No, I don't. I don't think so, because other than a few names in general, yes, free cash flow is we've seen a sharp decline in free cash flow and now debt issuance. But what we are seeing too is increasing evidence of monetization of AI. You know, over the course of this earnings season, some of the major cloud producers were showing that they were getting that monetization in the cloud space. So as much as free cash flow is declining, you can have some optimism that we're going to see that monetization and we're going to see that return on investment coming through in the next few years.
2: Evan, always good to see you. Thank you, buddy.
3: Great
2: Evan Brown
3: you.
2: There of UBS Asset Management on credit. This month could be another big month for supply from some of the big issuers as well. Already on track for a record year of investment-grade, high-grade credit supply in this country.
10: Yeah, and investors are getting a little bit queasy about circular financing, about pegging borrowing costs for other companies, about off-balance sheet deals. It's why you're seeing spreads blow out just a bit and why these companies are sort of pricing more like BB or BBB companies rather than AA-rated companies. Again, two ways to look at this. One, a huge buying opportunity, better than U.S. Treasuries, or potentially a sign of risk that's building that credit rating agencies haven't necessarily signed off on.
2: There's another dimension to this too, and Lindsay Rosen at Goldman Sachs has been talking about it. A lot of this issuance is unpredictable, it's irregular, and the big issuers typically in high grade are the financials, and you know when they're going to issue. Earnings come out, then they start raising money in the debt market. You know how that's going to work, and anyone operating in this market has some visibility on supply. With these guys, you really don't. That's what's unique about this. They issue in massive sums right across the curve in all different kinds of currencies, and they do it in a very irregular fashion. So I have no idea if I'm going to wake up tomorrow and just see a monster offering from Alphabet, Amazon, or Microsoft. I've literally got no idea about whether that happens tomorrow, next week, the week after, what currency, what tenors, what size.
10: This is why bankers have been incredibly busy trying to gauge this so that they can prepare investors, saying, you need to allocate this much to tech and prepare for this in your balance sheet, because if you exceed certain allocations, that can trigger certain index rules for different types of funds. So there are some technical reasons why people want to understand what is coming and how much to buy at each particular auction. Again, this is messy. This is unprecedented. And it's the reason why you're seeing that premium continue to increase.
2: All we don't know is that we're going to see some big numbers again in the next month. Let's give you an update on news worldwide with your Bloomberg brief. Vonnie Quinn has more. Hey, Vonnie.
11: Hey, John. Thank you. The conflict between the U.S. and Iran escalating, with both sides carrying out a fresh wave of strikes Tuesday. President Trump downplaying the chances of a deal writing on social media that he won't force Tehran to negotiate, saying, quote, I like our position now much better. Ukrainian President Volodymyr Zelensky threatened to use drones to shut down air traffic over Russia in response to Moscow's escalating strikes. Meanwhile, Russian leader Vladimir Putin said a 40-day campaign of Ukrainian attacks caused damage equal to about 1% of Russia's GDP. President Donald Trump pressing oil refiners at the White House yesterday to boost gasoline and diesel output as pump prices squeeze Americans before the midterms. Refiners pushed back, saying the administration's record biofuel blending quotas are helping drive prices higher. And that is your Bloomberg Brief. John.
2: Hey, Vonnie, thank you. Thanks for the update. Up next on the programme, the lone dissenter.
12: It is clear that the country with the world's largest and unsustainable current account surplus, People's Republic of China, was the dissenter.
2: Up next, we'll touch base with Arianna Salvatore of Morgan Stanley, live from New York City this morning. Good morning.

0: More economic data about 60 minutes away. We'll get the ADP report ahead of jobless claims tomorrow and payrolls after that. The big speech we're looking for on Thursday, Governor Chris Waller of the Federal Reserve heading into that payrolls report. That is an important one, particularly following what we heard from Governor Michael Barr, leaning just a little bit more hawkish, at least opening the door to voting for a hike in a few weeks' time. Check out the markets this morning. In the driving seat is crude, without a doubt. Pulling back just a little bit. A break of 95 on Brent, a break of 94.50, and a break of 90 on WTI. Unlocking this move over the front end of the yield curve stateside. Yields retreating just a little bit, and that's enough to get us off session lows in the equity market, now down by about a tenth of 1% on the S&P 500. Just a very small example, Bramo, of just how much crude over the last 24 hours has been driving things.
1: Would we be talking about rate hikes in 2026 if it weren't for the war in Iran and for oil prices being where they are? How much are oil prices driving inflation expectations that no longer are okay, given that 65 months of above target inflation has really left central bankers on the back foot?
0: We'd be talking about cuts still. Bottom line, when you put it all together, and sure, we may have been above target still, but they still cut rates over the Federal Reserve when they were above target, so we can have that debate another time. This administration has engineered three negative supply shocks. Started with trade, continued with labor, and now they're doing it with energy. The public voted for one, and that was the negative supply shock over labor. For good reason, what was happening on the southern border just wasn't sustainable in this country, politically and for society. And again, that's a conversation for another time. But when it comes to goods and energy, I'm not sure how many people voted for that. And at the Federal Reserve, that certainly made their life a little bit more difficult over the last 12 months, never mind the last six.
1: You've got gas prices surging 40% in the period so far this year, and you see a lot of food prices increasing significantly as well due to El Nino, as well as some of the curtailing of shipments coming through the Strait of Hormuz. It's a difficult picture for central bankers, yet time matters, and that's what they keep pointing to.
0: Brent crude this morning, just a brief break of 94.50. We're down a few tenths of 1%, relieving some of the pressure in fixed income and likewise in equities. And as Venice this morning, let's head to the G20, the lone dissenter.
2: It is clear that the country with the world's largest and unsustainable current account surplus, the People's Republic of China, was the dissenter. Non-market-based economies pushing out a never-ending stream of cheap exports is not sustainable. We'll take actions to reach a resolution on this unsustainable equilibrium.
0: So here's the latest this morning. The Treasury Secretary, Scott Bessent, saying China prevented the G20 from issuing a joint statement over language regarding the country's trade surplus. Arianna Salvatore of Morgan Stanley writing, "We think the overarching incentive is to maintain stability with China, but see potential for nearer-term tensions into the summit." Arianna joins us now for more. Arianna, good morning.
3: Morning.
0: That meeting, that summit's a few weeks away.
3: Yeah.
0: What are your expectations now?
3: So, look, I think that the May summit was a really good first step in terms of setting expectations. So there, the deliverables were clearly around trade, agricultural purchases, Boeing purchases, etc. With this summit, I think it's a continuation of that pattern, as well as some potential dialogue around AI, which is an increasingly important topic between the two countries.
0: The elephant in the room, Iran. The sanctions. We thought maybe, it wasn't a base case, but maybe the Treasury would go after China. How close are we to something like that happening?
3: So I think when Bessent spoke about this a couple weeks back, he basically laid out the path to escalation, right? So not explicitly going there in his remarks, but transitioning this to more so of an economic focus, I think in our view, you know, made it clear that if the U.S. has to go in that direction, that's something they're willing to pursue. It didn't explicitly kind of go as far as to name China. We think an actual more severe type of escalation would involve going after non-USD transactions.
1: Normally, we would think that the U.S. wouldn't want to escalate going into this meeting so close, also going into midterms. Midterms often are something, a catalyst for policy to get created or not. How much is it a catalyst this time around? How much are the midterm elections driving anything going on when it comes to international or domestic politics?
3: To your point, many plates spinning in the air. In the past 30 seconds, we said Iran, China, many things all at once. So, yeah, to your point, we think this is actually a pretty consistent policy trajectory. Geopolitics largely remain in the president's control. Tariffs in particular, that's something that we think can continue unabated. Obviously, you're going to get sort of a pulse check from the country when we have the elections, with things like the generic ballot, with things like the president's approval rating, overall, we think that the policy course is likely going to be set by President Trump and President Trump alone.
1: Do you think, though, that oil prices and gasoline prices in particular is at the focus and that there will be more policies to bring down pricing? Are there more policies? Are there other levers to pull, given that prices are 40% higher than at the beginning of the year?
3: Really hard to see what else the administration can sort of reach towards. We know the inventories are drawing. We know the SPR in particular is drawing down. Our oil strategists actually just raised their forecast for Brent. They think it peaks in 4Q of this year. The market's still in a deficit, actually, for 4Q into 1Q of next year. So to your point, it is really challenging to see what can be done there. I think when it comes to the midterms, the question on affordability is really being litigated through the data center debate, right? AI is sort of this perfect encapsulation of anxieties around technology, job concerns, affordability, cost of living, electricity prices. So that's really the mechanism that we're seeing this actually play out in the elections.
0: Has that become the bogeyman for everything? We talked about this on this program at this exact time yesterday, that the general public, the mood swing against AI just seems to sum up everything right now. Energy, the cost of living, affordability, what may or may not happen, anxiety in the labor market. How have you seen these big tech companies respond to that? How do they change the conversation?
3: Absolutely. Huge part of the conversation. What we see are a few different mitigation measures. And as we've spoken about before, there are a few different sources of the opposition. And we think that means there's no one-size-fits-all response. So if we break this down, we look at things like electricity price increases. We're seeing the ratepayer protection pledge, obviously voluntary, not legally binding sort of commitment. But that seems to be how hyperscalers are mitigating that constraint. You look at environmental concerns. You've got really a lot of concerns around water usage. So Google came out and said, we're going to propose a water framework, right? So more transparency there. Amazon disclosing some of their water usage in their data centers. The third, quality of life. No one likes large scale construction. On that front, you see companies like Meta offering a futures for everybody fund. So really kind of engineering that community engagement. So to that point, we think the overall build-out is still intact because you are seeing these mitigation measures employed.
0: We're going to have to see more, that's for sure. Arianna, thank you. It's good to see you. Thanks for being here. Arianna Salvatore there of Morgan Stanley. The speed at which this has changed in the last 6 months. You look at the polling at the start of the year. It wasn't fantastic. It wasn't tremendously favorable towards building a data center in your backyard. But it has got aggressively, aggressively worse in the last 6 months.
1: Well, we've had a lot of rhetoric coming from a lot of these companies about how all white-collar jobs are going to get wiped out, about how this is coming for you. And I think one of the most underrated stories recently is the Hugging Face hack or the OpenAI hack of Hugging Face. Now there's this question of security and exactly who all of these bots are that could potentially be coming after your data, et cetera. So there are a whole host of bad news stories that have come out. And the good news stories haven't transpired, leaving people in this sort of sense of, why are things changing so quickly and how am I going to really keep up?
0: Those stories were good for their valuations, but have been absolutely terrible for the court of public opinion, and it's catching up with them.
1: How much is regulation going to be the curtailer of some of the AI optimism more than any kind of rate story that potentially comes down the pike?
0: Nasdaq futures this morning, negative by 0.4%. Up next, Stephen Shulk of the Short Group, warning Venezuelan crude won't immediately move the needle on global supply. Live from New York City this morning, you're watching Bloomberg TV.
4: As markets move and headlines break, what matters most is context.

0: 2 hours away from the cash open. Stocks down again. We've had 3 days of losses. Here's day four. We're down by a tenth of 1%, down by about a third on the NASDAQ 100, erasing some of those losses this morning off the back of an improvement in crude. It was much higher. It's now just a little bit lower, 94 on Brent, 89 on WTI. Got some news for you. It comes from Uber, this stock right here, and it's on job cuts. Bramo, the number quite large, the headline crossing just moments ago.
1: Yeah, 3,300 roles are about 10% of its staff globally. Uber is planning to cut, and Uber is targeting, in particular, mid-level managers. The goal is to reduce layers and reallocating spending into the ride-sharing delivery and robo-taxi business. They would reduce the number of managers by about 20%, and this is all part of this back-to-work initiative. They also have removed working remotely as an option. They now want just 1% of their staff working remotely. Interesting to see this, the stock reaction. This isn't due to AI, at least that's not what they're saying. This is due to a reorg. The stock market seems to be rewarding the efficiency of scale, at least, that they could achieve with this.
0: There's a bit of anxiety in the labor market at the moment. I'm not going to breathe too much life into just one headline. We can talk about the broader story. I think you saw it a bit in jolts yesterday. The hiring rates falling back just a bit. We saw a lot of that echoing really what was the soft July jobs report, and you hope you don't see a repeat of that in the August report in a few days' time.
1: There's a sense that margins have expanded at corporate America due to efficiencies, not necessarily just rapid growth in tandem with consumers being able to spend, you know, indiscriminately. So if that's the case, how much more can they do without cutting staff? That's the anxiety. Are staff cuts the next step for a lot of companies that have worked with whatever efficiencies they could have to this point?
0: That's the latest on Uber this morning. Let's get you some more single names, some morning movers. Yahara has more. Hey, Yahara.
2: Hi, John. After strong results from other cybersecurity names like Okta and CrowdStrike, the bar was high for Palo Alto. So we are seeing shares down 2% in the pre-market, even after it posted strong results and guidance. The demand is clearly there. Lisa mentioned it earlier as we hear more incidents about things like what happened with Hugging Face, where AI agents break out of their testing environments and carry out their own hacks. But the stock had already doubled this year. So what analysts are saying is that the bar was as high as it could get, though we are seeing a number of analysts raising their price targets on the stock. Meanwhile, moving on to AI hardware, we are seeing Dell up 8% in the pre-market after it raised its annual sales outlook, with AI server sales expected to triple from last year. But it's not just those AI servers. Traditional servers also making a comeback as companies use those to manage AI agents. And Dell is doing all of this while keeping expenses at the lowest level in its history. And that is also helping to lift HPE, which reports after the bell today. And we end on Ollie's Bargain Outlet. Those shares falling 5%. They had initially rallied when its earnings came out this morning. Investors looking past a profit beat and are focusing on weaker sales at the company. This is a retailer that focuses on value-conscious shoppers looking for steep discounts, and apparently they are pulling back with comparable sales down 2%, and the company also lowered its full-year sales outlook, blaming continued pressure on the consumer. John.
0: Yahara, thank you. Thanks for the update. More from Yahara in the next hour. On our radar this morning, attacks between the U.S. and Iran escalating as President Donald Trump downplays hope for a deal. Writing on Truth Social, I like our position now much better. Elsewhere, the U.S. and Canada, the trade talks still stuck at a standstill.
3: When the Americans stop doing memes, stop throwing shade, stop trying to be tough, and start being serious about having those discussions, we can have those discussions.
0: Canadian retaliatory tariffs on U.S. goods are set to take effect next week. And finally, the Treasury Secretary, Scott Bessent, calling for a shift in Japan.
4: Abenomics, which was designed to bring Japan out of disinflation, it was a reflationary program, has worked. Many of the things that we've talked about here for the past few days, Japan has already done. So you know, I think it's now time, as I said, for Takeuchi-nomics.
0: The BOJ Governor Ueda hinting the central bank is likely to hike rates later this month.
1: Yeah, Takeuchi Economics has not included rate hikes so far. This has been something that Sanae Takeuchi has tried to avoid because she wants to keep an easier money policy. So where does Governor Ueda fit into Takaichi economics, given the fact that this has kind of been the pressure coming from the other side? We talked earlier about this one BOJ board member, Hajime Takada, talking about the potential for a larger than expected rate hike of 50, even 75 basis points, coming out and saying the environment has changed. How much is he the mainstream of the BOJ and how much is he an outlier?
0: Back in 2013, at the start of Abenomics, this was the goal. It was the objective. They've reached it and now they don't know what to do with it or how to respond to it with policy. I find that really interesting. You've spent 10, 20 years, because it goes back before 2013, to get out of this deflationary trap in Japan. You get out of it and now you don't really know what to do in response to it.
1: You know, the limb that dealt with free markets atrophied because they hadn't been dealing with the free market bond market. And you asked a great point earlier this morning about if the BOJ owns half of the bond market, does it still count as the same kind of fiscal overhang? Because potentially they could just retire it. I mean, it's one hand of the government owing the other hand of the government. Does it really matter in the same kind of way? And the reality is they suddenly have to go to other investors. The fact that they don't own 95% of it is the change.
0: Yep.
1: They have to have free markets determine exactly what that rate is. And it is a rude awakening for a nation that has come accustomed to 0% rates or negative rates for so many years.
0: It's a bit of a tangent. Forgive me, but I think you'll come along for the ride with me. Just how much of an aberration the post-GFC bond market was. I mentioned Tom Porcelli of Wells Fargo because he's been writing about this extensively in the past few weeks. We had mornings. You wrote about it. I remember the columns. We had mornings. We had days where we weren't even trading the benchmark Japanese government bond. Now, if you're new to financial markets, maybe you're a grad, you're just entering the fixed income desk, whatever, good morning and welcome to Wall Street. You'll probably think that sounds insane. That was the market that existed after GFC, after the BOJ got so aggressive. We had days where we weren't even trading JGBs.
1: It was not a market. That is the bottom line. Now suddenly they have to go to the market to determine what their rates are. And this has global ramifications. Look, Japan has gotten used to that, but so has the rest of the world. And that's why when people say we're bringing rates just back to where they were before 2008, great. But something happened in between 2008 and today. And it is a whole lot of debt around the world in developed markets. And that changes the equation, even if the rates previously were known as normal.
0: Something changed. We're trading debt again. Amazing. Let's turn to energy. Washington gearing up to unveil even more deals down in Venezuela.
5: The deals that'll be announced tomorrow, there's several deals that'll be announced tomorrow. Just those deals will lead to a more than doubling of Venezuelan oil production in the next few years.
0: Chevron confirming plans to invest $7 billion over the next 5 years, more than doubling its oil production in the country. Bloomberg's Tyler Kendall is down in Caracas and she joins us now for more. Tyler, let's start with the government effort and then move us along to what's happening with Chevron as well in the latest news this morning.
6: Hey, John, good morning. Well, we're expecting to get even more details from the U.S. Energy Secretary Christopher Wright in terms of this deal that's been unveiled with a private company where the U.S. will take this equity stake and that company will be granted a 100-year lease to develop nearly 17 strategic oil fields said to contain 65 billion barrels of oil. There are questions here about how feasible that deal will be, how scalable it will be, as well as what will happen if we do see a change in government, considering that it's being struck with the interim Venezuelan government. We'll get more details on that later today, but it does provide the backdrop for what senior administration officials tell me is a push by the White House to try to get more private sector investment in Venezuela. This deal that you mentioned from Chevron will mark the largest financial commitment from an oil major since the ouster of Nicolas Maduro amid what has been relative hesitancy from the industry. If we look at this deal in particular, it is Chevron, which already has some pretty major stakes in this country, expanding right next to those fields that it currently operates. And we heard from one Chevron official saying that they have significant protections for their financial investment, but they didn't really give much details beyond that. And that is one of those big questions that some of these other companies have as they weigh investing here in Venezuela.
0: Tyler, looking forward to the conversation with Mike Wirth and you of Chevron at 9:45. Eastern Time. Catching up with the Energy Secretary in the next few hours as well. Tyler Kendall on the ground in Caracas. Tyler, great work as always. Thank you. Bloomberg's Tyler Kendall there in Venezuela. Stephen Shulker of the Shore Group writing the following. Washington is treating Venezuela's enormous reserves as though they are immediately available barrels. They are not. Stephen joins us now for more. Stephen, do you remember that song? What is it good for? Absolutely nothing.
7: Absolutely nothing.

0: by, as you New Yorkers like to say, the warmth of collectivism. So it took 25 years to destroy a once vibrant industry in Venezuela. It is going to take more than just a couple of years to get it stable and to get it to be a significant player on the global market. We're talking at a minimum 5 years, if not 10 years, before Venezuelan oil makes a significant impact on the global oil market.
1: Stephen, it's one thing for Chevron to get a deal, as we saw this morning, for developing oil fields in Venezuela. Do you understand this deal that President Trump struck with Venezuela to take ownership as a nation of some of the oil fields in Venezuela to potentially help plug the SPR? Do you understand any of the logistics behind that?
0: Well, the notion that we are going to use Venezuelan oil to plug the SPR is pure fantasy. From a technological standpoint, from an engineering standpoint, can it happen? Yes. Realistically, is it going to happen? Absolutely not. Venezuelan oil is the highest viscous, heaviest, densest oil in the world. The SPR logistically cannot handle that oil. So what you would have to do is what they do. They cut the oil, the Venezuelan oil, with a dilutant to make it viscous, to get it to be able to move actually through a pipe, and then they upgrade it. The SPR is a storage facility. They don't have the hydrotreaters. They don't have any of the equipment to upgrade the Venezuelan oil. So first it would have to go to a refinery. They would have to upgrade it. Then it would have to go into the SPR. Again, logistically, is it possible? Yes. Realistically, economically, will it happen? Absolutely not. So the notion that we're going to use Venezuelan oil to replenish the SPR is pure fantasy. It will not happen.
1: Stephen, how much more time do we have before the SPR is actually completely emptied, at least the viable oil that we can extract?
0: Yeah, absolutely. So at the current rate, the annualized rate, which we're falling by, and I'm using the midterms, November, as a benchmark, will be down to about 245 million barrels, which is a fraction of the 700 million barrels of its capacity. Now, of course, the previous administration drew down barrels, and now this administration has accelerated that. So at our current rate, at some point in the new year, we're going to be at a level that, look, we're already at a level that we only have about 14 weeks worth of import cover left in the SPR. At the start of the war, we had 30 weeks. So we've halved our import cover of the SPR since March. So by the second quarter of next year, when demand kicks in going into summer, we are going to be at significantly dangerous levels with the remaining barrels sitting left in the SPR.
2: Stephen, just how vulnerable are we going into hurricane season on the refining side?
0: Now, the refining side, that's the crux of it. So we're talking about the SPR. These are government-owned. We all own the SPR, our barrels. The commercial stocks of crude oil in the United States are actually in good shape. What is not in good shape are diesel, gasoline, jet fuel inventories. Those are at lows. And the concern, the overarching concern in the market right now is the situation in distillate. And this all stems from the war, but not the war you're thinking about. This is the war between Ukraine and Russia that has decimated Russian refinery capacity and has decimated the European distillate market. So the United States refiners who are doing everything they can at max capacity to get oil, jet fuel, gasoline onto the market, they are now the marginal supplier of distillate fuels going into Europe at this point. Now we're in the summer. Demand for distillate is at its weakest, and inventories should be building. They're not. Inventories, in fact, right now in the United States, are at the lowest point for the season ever, and we're at the weakest demand part. So as we go into fall, and as intermodal demand picks up, as agricultural demand picks up, as heating demand picks up for distillates, we're looking at an extremely dangerous situation. Distillate prices are now at the third highest level in the futures that they've ever been. They were higher twice in 2022 when inflation was running rampant. But certainly we are on a course where inventories are extremely low at a point of the season where demand is at its weakness. Now, you just move that along the number line here at a couple months when demand begins to pick up. Inventories are at a very dire situation for us here in the United States and especially for our European trading partners.
2: Stephen, appreciate the framing. Thank you, sir. And thanks for your time. Stephen Schork there of the Schork Group. Remember that song? What is it good for?
1: Yeah.
2: Absolutely nothing.
1: Absolutely nothing.
2: There you go. I knew you'd sing it. I don't have the confidence to sing it.
1: I just remember, I don't remember the actual tune, but I just remember, what is it good for? Absolutely nothing.
2: Right. That's what it feels like. That's the takeaway on Venice.

0: sweat and crude every response we get.
1: Yeah, although setting a precedent for a new era in intervention. And I think that that might be one area, one venue to really explore.
0: Let's get you an update on news worldwide. Less thinking, maybe. With your Bloomberg brief, Bonnie Quinn has more. Hey, Bonnie.
2: Hey, John. Thank you. Uber cutting about 10% of its global workforce as it restructures and shifts spending. Sources tell us management ranks will shrink 20%, with some managers moving into individual contributor roles. The company also cutting remote workers to about 1%. AI coding startup Cognition AI is set to close a new funding round, valuing it at about $47 billion. Sources telling us here at Bloomberg it's raising around $1 billion in its latest haul. Talks are ongoing and details may still change. At the U.S. Tennis Open, Coco Gauff began her bid for a second title with a first-round win. Madison Keys also advanced. In the men's competition, Alexander Zverev survived a massive first-round scare, defeating Italian underdog Lorenzo Sonego. And that is your Bloomberg Brief. John.
0: Bonnie, thank you. Thanks for the update. More from Bonnie in about 30 minutes' time in the next hour. I'm next on the program, championing the AI economy.
3: AI will probably increase the global economy by 20 to 30%. That's my rough estimate. AI will be able to do anything digital, probably by the end of next year.
0: Up next, we'll catch up with Vivek Arya of Bank of America, live from New York City. You're watching Bloomberg TV.

0: In the driving seat. And seriously, in the driving seat, this asset class right here, commodities and the price of crude, Brent back down to about 94. We're roughly around 89.50 on WTI. We've pulled back in the last hour or so. And when you started to see that pullback in crude, you saw this take place in bonds. Yields starting to move off session highs as well, particularly at the front end of the curve. We're down about a basis point there. Twos were at 440, now back down to 438. And with that move in yields, you unlock this move in equities. Equities well off session lows. Stocks this morning down by not even a tenth of 1% on the S&P 500. So that's some of the price action for you this Wednesday morning. And at Savannah's this morning, supporting the AI economy.
1: AI will probably increase the global economy by 20 to 30%. That's my rough estimate, meaning on the order of $20 to $30 trillion per year. AI will be able to do anything digital, anything that does not require shaping of atoms by hand, probably by the end of next year.
0: So here's the latest this morning. Big tech getting a seat at the G20 meetings. The SpaceX CEO, Elon Musk, touting AI innovation for global finance ministers. Commerce Secretary Howard Lutnick and the NVIDIA CEO, Jensen Huang, will meet today to continue the talks in Asheville, North Carolina. Vivek Arya covers semiconductors for Bank of America, and he joins us now for more. Vivek, welcome to the program. At a time when public opinion is leaning quite heavily against what's happening with this build-out, it's interesting to see these leaders get a seat at the table down at the G20. How will they keep that support from these leaders?
2: Good morning, John. I think you're right that, recently we have heard of some public backlash against the build out of data centers. And I think it's important to recognize that. But at the same time, I would treat that as more the exception rather than the norm. You know, yesterday, or actually in the last 2 days, Taiwan Semiconductor presented at Semicon in Taiwan, and they suggested that over the next several years, we could see an incremental 30 to 40 gigawatt equivalent of IT capacity or AI capacity being deployed globally. Right? Every gigawatt, if one uses equipment from NVIDIA, is close to $30 to $40 billion right, of demand for semiconductors. So I think that the long-term outlook is very clear. But as we head towards the midterm elections, right, as we pass through some of these geopolitical issues in the near term, some of that backlash could come and create more volatility in the sector. But I think the key point is that the long-term demand outlook for semiconductors is exceptional. Strong.
0: We've been debating potential constraints now since this started, whether it would be energy, whether it would be capital, whether it would be the politics. What potential constraints do you see on the horizon as a headwind to this build out?
2: Sure. So, John, one way to think about this is that constraints are not always a bad thing. Right. And in some ways, they are helping to prevent a lot of the overbuild. Imagine if everything was free and available, right? We would probably be building out a lot. And then the complaint would be we have overbuilt. So to some extent, I think having constraints in the system creates a lot more discipline. And you mentioned the constraints. They are financial constraints. They are operational constraints, the availability of land, power shell within semiconductors. They are the constraints around enough memory chips, substrates, wafers, lasers, power chips. So you name it, there are 10 different areas of constraints. But the interesting thing is that the industry is planning, right, with a great deal of, creativeness around this. And that is why, you know, what we have seen is that at the start of this year, people thought that cloud spending this year would be about $650 billion. It will actually be close to $800 billion. And then people also thought that next year cloud spending would be about $800. And now the trend is for it to be close to $1.3 trillion. So I think the industry has found creative ways around managing around these constraints. But my point to you is that constraints are not always bad thing. I think they help to inject a lot of discipline in the industry as well.
3: Are you worried about prices getting cut, though, on semiconductors and margins getting compressed?
2: No. I think that if there is any compression, it is in margins for sure. But that is mainly because of the supply issues, Lisa, that we just discussed, that you know, the price of certain input components, memory, wafers, lasers are getting more expensive. So that is showing up as pricing power for certain kinds of companies, the memory companies, the optical companies, the foundries. It's showing up as great pricing power for them. The analog companies, I mean, their margins are close to all-time highs. But companies who are involved in the hardware layer and the upstream, the downstream compute layer, you know, they are having to bear some of these margins. But even look, NVIDIA reported recently, you know, their gross margins used to be 75. And even with all this inflation, next year, their gross margins would be 71 to 72%. And more importantly, if the growth projections are right, next year at this time, NVIDIA could be doing $2 billion in sales every weekday and generating $1 billion of free cash flow every weekday. That's pretty powerful.
0: Those numbers are just ridiculous. Vivek, thank you, sir. Vivek Khara there of Bank of America. A constructive view on the chips trade. If you had to pick a problem, if I had to choose one, I'd rather have a supply problem as one of those companies than a demand problem, obviously. And that's the problem they have right now.
3: Yeah, although you do have to wonder how much they could jack up prices and force companies to have to spend that much more to build out their infrastructure for AI. At what point that breaks down? I'm just wondering what the rates angle is to this, obviously, and figuring out whether rates potentially crimp the ability for these to have such pricing power. But ultimately, if people want more than there is in this world, that is the classic supply and demand.
0: I think it's the story of the year, the competition for capital.
3: Yeah.
0: It really is. It sums up everything. It sums up the AI build-out. It sums out all the jitters in the bond market and treasuries, too.
3: Yeah. Well, though, the jitters are not coming from AI. They're saying, give me more. And the jitters are coming from elsewhere.
0: Up next, we'll catch up with Kate Moore of City Wealth following her vacation at Jackson Hole with Bramo. Get a read on things out there.
3: Lots of bears.
0: When does ski season start?
3: There. Seems like soon. My goodness, it's so cold.
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5: The new Blue

0: expected the long end of the yield curve to come in if the Fed was hawkish. And if we heard from Fed Chair Kevin Warsh that he was prepared to hike rates, he delivered. But the bond market didn't respond the way people thought. Why?
1: You know, it's a good question. I don't know that many people who are that focused on investing in that very long end, kind of the 30-year space, for example, besides like those people who have to match their liabilities. This is what I will say, though. I think there is a question until we start actually moving, until we start actually hiking, until we get not just words, but actual action about how sustained any commitment to getting to the 2% target will be. I feel like we've gotten to this point where, you know, Chair Warsh started talking about it several months ago. And we continue to get data that is above the target, and we're still waiting and waiting and waiting, I think, for that first policy move.
0: So there's still a credibility gap that is affecting the long end of the yield curve in the U.S.
1: I think it's like neutral, right? But I do think it, kind of neutral on the credibility, but people want to feel very, very confident that what, you know, the Fed chair and the FOMC voters are saying is something that they will actually follow through on, and that they won't just keep on kicking the can down the road.
0: If long-term treasuries are no longer the ballast that they used to be, what's the haven asset?
1: This is a tough one, Lisa. I mean, we've just definitely been trying to explore this ourselves. Now, I think we've talked about this on this show. I added gold to the portfolio, you know, last year, a pretty considerable portion for most of the risk profiles. Now, this was hard because, to be fair, I have not been a gold bug my whole life. In fact, many times I've argued against gold, but I was looking for an asset that I thought could, you know, outperform long duration and could be a substitute for bonds and would provide something that I thought was less correlated to the equity risk I wanted to continue to hold and run with. And so that is part of our, you know, strategy right now. But I'd be, you know, lying if I said we knew all of the uncorrelated assets we could add that would provide that balance to the risk, because I want to continue to lean into the equity story.
2: It's funny because for years and years and years, with higher rates, people would say the opportunity cost was working against you to own gold.
1: Totally. And I think I was one of those people.
2: So what's the shift?
1: Well, I think there are a number of things. Number one, we are seeing more, you know, reserve diversification. That's a really important part. The central banks, sovereign wealth funds, pension funds, institutional allocators are now looking at it as an asset. So we always have to understand the positioning, the technicals, and the sentiment around an asset in order to make a decision around it. I think the second thing that's really important is that, you know, we have had these geopolitical tensions and realignments, not just of trade, but also of obviously military realignments, that are leading people to ask how much they want to hold in U.S. dollar assets. Now, we haven't seen people back away from treasuries yet, but as long as that discussion is in the market, gold, I think, becomes a viable additional asset for a portfolio.
2: Lisa asked a great question earlier. She asks great questions all the time, but this one stood out.
1: Yeah, she's always great.
2: Oh. How bonds behave in an economic downturn? Will treasuries rally if we get into some trouble? Are you confident they will?
1: I'm not confident they will.
2: That is such a massive switch.
1: It is such a massive switch. And this is something we've been talking about with a lot of our clients and, you know, even some pension funds and endowments and stuff I work with, which is to say, there's this knee-jerk reaction that bonds are the safe haven asset. But in an environment where you think in an economic downturn, government spending actually increases, that the fiscal deficit actually gets worse, which seems to be the case, where it's deficit up in expansions and deficit up in contractions, it makes it harder and harder to say that the yield that's being offered right now is appropriate for the, you know, for most investors.
0: If you take a step back and you don't see long-term yields as, or long-term bonds as being a haven, and longer or higher yields aren't really offering competition to equities, at what point does that lead to just lower returns overall for a longer period of time? Because ultimately it has to constrain the multiples on equities if people are looking for more returns, if they're looking for higher dividends, if they're looking for more payouts, and if they're expecting more in terms of growth at a time where you already potentially have had peak growth.
1: You know, I'm not so worried about the multiples being like a, you know, an obstacle for the equity market, because look what's happened so far in 2026, right? Earnings have been the primary driver of the market, not multiple expansion. And I think if we're right that we are going to continue to have a broadening out in terms of earnings, that the CapEx and investment cycle is going to benefit many different industries, and that I'm an optimist that AI is going to lead to productivity gains across a variety of different industries. If we're right on that, then even if you have a point or two or multiple contraction that may be somewhat contributed to from the bond side, then you can still have a very healthy total return. But people are uncomfortable. They think of equities as risk. And I think that, you know, sustained earnings growth and free cash flow is less risky than what you can get in the bond market right now.
2: Kate, there we go. Kate Moore, thank you.
1: Yeah.
2: Good to see you. Thank you very much. Kate Moore there of City Wealth. Let's get you an update on news worldwide. Let's get your Bloomberg brief. Vonnie Quinn has more. Hey, Vonnie.
3: Hey, John. Good morning. The conflict between the US and Iran escalating, with both sides carrying out a fresh wave of strikes Tuesday. President Trump downplaying the chances of a deal, writing on social media he won't force Tehran to negotiate, saying, "I like our position now much better." Uber cutting about 10% of its global workforce as it restructures and shifts spending. Sources telling us management ranks will shrink 20%, with some managers moving into individual contributor roles. The company also cutting remote workers to about 1% of staff. Nvidia is reportedly in advanced talks to acquire AI startup Hugging Face in a transaction that could total $14 billion. Sources tell us an agreement could be reached as soon as this week and may include a $1 billion retention package for Hugging Face employees. And that is your Bloomberg Brief. John.
2: Hey, Bonnie, thank you. Thanks for the update. Up next, we'll get you some breaking economic data, ADP employment data, just around the corner.
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0: overall market is cheaper. There's kind of this internal diversification that you're getting in the S&P 500 that even as we wobble a little bit here, you're getting some support even as some strength in the market begins to come out of the chip stock. It's just hard to get too bearish now.
1: That was Evan Brown of UBS Asset Management a little bit earlier on this morning. Equities doing okay as crude retreats. Equities positive by a 0.1%. Some economic data just crossing. Let's get to the ADP employment report. Mike McKee has more. Good morning, Mike.
2: Good morning, Jen. Well, it's a rather weak number, but at least it's not negative, as we saw with the payrolls report last month. ADP reports 38,000 jobs created in its measure of private sector employment during the month. Base pay rose 3.2%, gross pay up 4.7%. So neither one of those is going to be of a major concern to the Fed. Taking a look at the numbers underneath, goods producing lost 10,000 jobs, most of those in manufacturing. 17,000 jobs lost in manufacturing, offset a little bit by construction, which was up by 12,000. Service providing jobs up by 48,000. Professional and business services down by 16,000 in that group. But education and healthcare services, the big hiring number always in these reports, 45,000. Leisure and hospitality, 16,000. And in terms of the size of businesses, it was large establishments doing most of the hiring, 34,000, medium, zero on the month, and 3,000 jobs at smaller companies. Now, last month we saw a 46,000 report revised by ADP for private sector jobs, and that translated into negative 23,000 for the payrolls report that came out for July. And so I wouldn't put too much stock in this 38,000 telling us exactly where we're going to end up.
1: The estimate for Friday, Mike, as you know, is 55K. I think a lot of people on Wall Street care about one thing right now. What keeps us in the strike zone, the zone for a rate hike heading into CPI next week? What kind of data do we need to see on the employment side?
2: Well, anything that's zero or above is going to be fine with the Fed. There's a lot of dispute about what the replacement rate is now, the neutral rate for employment, and it's somewhere between zero and 50,000, economists say. What the Fed is going to be looking at more is the unemployment rate and what's happening with labor force participation, and that'll give them a better clue as to what's happening with the overall economy. But if we get anything like what we're seeing in the consensus forecasts, then this will be quickly forgotten and we move on to CPI a week from Friday.
1: Mike, you're one of the best on the street tracking all the voting members of the FOMC and where they stand right now. How notable was it for you to hear from Michael Barr saying the things that he was saying in the last 24 hours?
2: People had thought Barr was something of a dove. He hasn't spoken much about the economy, but he did join the chorus of those who say if inflation's not coming down, then we're going to have to raise rates. And I think that he could be an important voice and vote at the next meeting if there is a growing consensus because the inflation numbers come in hot.
1: Mike McKee, thank you, buddy, with the latest. The latest on the data, Bramah, 38K. We get a number like that on Friday, a lot of people will make the argument we're still in the zone for a hike in a few weeks' time.
3: Especially if it's accompanied with wage gains. And that's the key point, I think, for a lot of people, in addition to what Mike was talking about with the unemployment rate and participation. But when you take a look at this, gross pay for job stayers rose 4.4%, as Mike was mentioning. Gross pay increasing 7.3% for job changers. It gives you a sense. It
1: is still punchy, right?
3: It's punchy, and it, you start to wonder if it's also skewed by the types of jobs that are in deep need for workers, say data construction or AI, how much that skews the metric. Nonetheless, these are all pretty healthy numbers and above inflation. So to the degree that it still greenlights some sort of rate hike, yes, maybe the number came in a little disappointing. Okay, we're splitting hairs around the edges. Otherwise, it doesn't necessarily give enough of a case not to hike.
1: Yeah, 38K the number, the estimate 47K. You're not going to get a big market move off the back of ADP, and you're certainly not going to get a big market move off the back of an ADP number that looks like that relative to the estimate. Equity futures right now, the S&P 500, still positive by about a 0.1%. And bond yields, tracking what's happening with crude, yields already lower at the front end of the curve. We're down by 2 or 3 basis points. Crude right now is down by 0.75% on both WTI and down about 0.6% on Brent. Yelena Shudasavra, the conference board, joins us around a table for a little bit more on the data. Yelena, good morning.
4: Good morning.
1: Let's start with the labour market. Jolts, claims from last week, payrolls the month before, ADP now. What's the state of things?
4: Stable. Still status quo, low hire, low fire. My concern, as always, is what happens next, right? So with some announcements that we're hearing from Uber just recently, right? And will they accelerate if high prices continue to destruct demand? So I do see that in the data. You know, the latest consumer spending report showed us there's some nascent demand destruction happening. And you may not see it in an aggregate, but there are some signs of it.
1: It feels like we've been in a low-churned dynamic labor market now for more than a year.
4: Totally.
1: I feel like we have that debate. How unusual is that?
4: It's very unusual. You know, the dot on the beverage curve, you know, job openings versus unemployment rate, continues to sit right in the middle at the inflection point. I would argue that, you know, it could be some exogenous event, whether it's a market route or whatever, that could push that dot very easily. To me, I'm really monitoring the labor market. I think for the Fed, it really matters still, despite maybe it doesn't matter for the September event. Maybe. But going forward in the next few months, I think the labor market will be really, really important.
3: You know, I was struck by the ISM manufacturing report yesterday. I was looking at some of the quotes, and one of them from a chemical products executive was really interesting. The economy is annoying. It is getting in the way of otherwise good business. We are making great new products, but struggling to compete when prices escalate due to things like tariffs and the conflicts in the Strait of Hormuz. I fear that inflation caused by these factors will lead to lower sales and lower spending power of our customers. At what point does higher inflation start to lead to layoffs to sort of offset that?
4: Well, I think we may be on the verge of that. So at least at a margin, I think that higher costs should lead companies to cut the workforce. And I think we are seeing that here and there. Companies are hiring. Companies are hiring in the sectors and industries that do experience labor shortages, but it's not broad-based. It's really just because you need to do that. And I feel like there could be something coming up.
3: Do you have inflation that potentially is independent of the labor market right now because of the demand coming from the AI sector and because of some of these exogenous factors that have been offset by the wealth effect by so many people who own these companies, these AI companies?
4: And that's why I think hiking rates is probably not going to help that much. Totally. It's the war. It's the tariffs. It's whatever else, AI, that is driving inflation. And we will probably continue to do that. And that's why I think it's more demand destruction rather than, you know, escalating inflationary pressure.
1: You mentioned the ISM. You know that quote you just shared?
3: Yeah.
1: Can you read the first line of it again?
3: Oh, yeah, sure. The economy is annoying.
1: And then what do they list after that?
3: It is getting in the way of otherwise good business. They talk about tariffs and the conflict of the Strait of
1: Hormuz. Do they mean to say the White House is annoying? Because they're saying the economy is annoying, but what they really mean is the policy coming out of the White House and Washington is annoying.
3: I think that it's interesting that this is anonymous. Maybe that chemical products company is...
1: I heard that, and I was just like, just say what you mean.
3: But to a certain degree, those are the supply shocks. You talked about three supply-side shocks that have led to disruption and otherwise kind of... positive economy, and that's been the sort of the question mark for a lot of people of how this gets transmitted.
1: I hear this take a lot more over the last several weeks and several months, particularly from my friends who are Republicans and conservatives, who were saying that the opportunity was squandered, that all you had to do was get out of the way and let the CapEx cycle take hold. And yes, do something about what was happening on the border, address those things, but the economy would have flourished with the CapEx cycle. Think about the infrastructure spending taking place in this economy right now. You've got a massive stimulus bill coming from the biggest companies on the planet. You don't even have to come along for the ride and issue sovereign debt to do that. Private companies are doing it for you. Stay out the way. And instead, we engineered a negative energy supply shock out of the Middle East. We engineered a negative supply shock on goods 12 months ago with trade. And for many businesses, they just feel the way, just tell me the rules and get out of the way. But the rules keep changing every single day.
3: And there's been enough resilience in companies to adapt without mass layoffs until perhaps soon. This is sort of the big question, right?
1: That's
3: because
1: the fear.
3: They've created the efficiencies over time to adapt to all of these shocks, to remain resilient. At what point does that really lead to something more widespread? Again, the Uber cuts might have been efficiencies elsewhere in terms of just management. Nonetheless, it does suggest people are looking for those efficiencies. They're looking for the lists of potential layoffs that they're going to execute.
1: Elena, base case, rate hike in a few weeks?
4: Of course, they kind of cornered themselves, I think, at this point. So, but the data will tell. CPI will tell us. Maybe they will be able to avoid it. I think we really have to wait until the 11th hour.
1: Yelena, it's good to see you. Thank you. Yelena Shulentseva there at the Conference Board. The labor market data on the surface, just about okay, but it's a loan churn dynamic that is concerning some, at least on Wall Street, that maybe this breaks the wrong way. Overall, though, I feel like I've had that debate now for well over a year, and we've just maintained this low churn labor market.
3: Yeah, as you pointed out, it's highly unusual to have this type of low churn dynamic for a long period of time. A lot of cylinders that are pumping on all sides. Does that start to shift at some point if some of these supply side shocks start to become more protracted? Notable, though, the oil prices have come down. Unclear what the catalyst is, but people are looking for those offsets, barrels coming through the Strait of Hormuz that could potentially offset any kind of dearth of shipping that comes on a regulated way.
1: Credit where it's due. Happening right now in Asheville, North Carolina, a conversation between Jensen Huang of NVIDIA alongside the Commerce Secretary, Howard Lutnick. I think it's really good that finally corporate America and business leaders get a seat at the G20.
3: For the first time.
1: Yeah, and credit to the Treasury Secretary, Scott Bessent, for making that happen in North Carolina.
3: Yeah, with the likes of Jensen Huang, as well as Jamie Dimon of J.P. Morgan and many others.
1: It's a good thing. Up next on the program, we'll catch up with Purit Garvey of ING, anticipating steeper declines from long-dated bonds.
5: Tech is integrated into every aspect of our lives, from finance

0: We've had a three-day losing streak on the S&P 500, looking to break that, to snap that in 60 minutes' time. Equity futures this morning doing better in the last hour, now positive on the S&P 500 by a tenth of 1%. 10-year bond yields were climbing for six consecutive sessions, now starting to pull back by a basis point or two. Tens were at 480, we're now down to 477. Twos were at 440, now down to 437, down by three basis points. The jobs numbers of moments ago, not too worrying, 38K on ADP against an estimate of 47K. Going into payrolls this coming Friday, we're looking for something around 55K is the median estimate, Bramo, in our survey. I don't know if you've had the opportunity to have a look at some of the estimates, but the estimates are all over the place for payrolls. The high is 121. The low is negative 25. And I've been wondering, and I'm sure others have as well, how bad does the labour market report need to be to close the door a little bit to the conversation on rate hikes? And maybe that negative 25 would help get that done.
1: And what's a bad number, given the fact the break-even rate is unclear right now when it comes to the target of how many jobs need to get created every month to remain in the same kind of place when it comes to the unemployment rate? This is a difficult market to assess when we're talking about the labor market. What happens if you have a negative print, but you have wages that increase more than expected?
0: Yep.
1: I mean, this is a difficult moment where the data itself is coming into question in terms of how it's collected, what it's representing, and the demographic shifts under the hood. All of this coming together at a time where the Fed's kind of back themselves into a corner. Show me why we should not hike rates, given the fact that inflation has been above target for more than 65 months.
0: This is probably not the outcome that Kevin Warsh, the Fed chair, was trying to engineer, but ultimately it comes down to this now. CPI in two Fridays' time. Everyone's going to base their call essentially on whatever that number is. They'll base their call on that for what the Fed will or won't do a week later.
1: Just wait for this. We're going to be talking about the decimal points out six places.
0: Yeah, we were close last time around.
1: Exactly. Whether the CPI print is going to create a rate hike. And again, is it going to be one rate hike or is this going to be a series of rate hikes? As we were talking about earlier this morning with Ashok Bhatia, this is a market that's pricing in a global rate hiking cycle, even though the labor market isn't exactly going gangbusters.
0: We've had two guests this morning who have answered your question. You asked them for you as well. Your question. Would bonds rally in an economic downturn? Ashok Bhatia said he wondered and struggled with that idea and was hesitant to say yes. Kate Mora, Citi, same thing. Wasn't convinced the treasuries will rally in the next economic downturn.
1: This is a big fear. And arguably, I took this idea from a lot of people in Jackson Hole that this is their fear, that ultimately, when times have gotten bad, the fiscal authorities have had the lever of borrowing money to create a better scene for the overall economy, and that ultimately the United States was the haven asset and people would go there. Now, it's not so clear, given the fact that if you borrow more, that just makes an even bigger deficit at a time where fiscal concerns are helping to drive yields higher. This is the doom loop that people are concerned about, and this is what emerging markets have contended with for a long time. The DM transforming into EM at the same time that the emerging markets are getting their house in
0: order.
1: That's
0: always been my cheat guide, the distinction between EM and DM. What do the bonds do in an economic downturn when things get bad? Do you buy them or do you sell them? And that's the definition of one versus the other. Cheat guide, I know, doesn't stand up to much interrogation, but ultimately that's what it comes down to for me. And if you start to see treasuries trade like corporate credit or trade like EM, we've got some major problems.
1: Robin Brooks over at the Brookings Institute put out a Substack yesterday where he said, Liz Truss's bond market sell-offs are becoming more common across the G10 as debt levels rise and institutional integrity declines. The distinction between the G10 and EM is becoming blurred. You're hearing this increasingly across the economics profession.
0: Can we ban people calling it Liz Truss moments? Can we just stop mentioning Liz Truss's name?
1: Well, or potentially to get a head out of lettuce and see who else's head we got to
0: put next to it. Do you know why I don't want to keep mentioning Liz Truss's name?
1: Because you think she got an unfair rap.
0: So one, to some extent, yes. But two, and I think more importantly, it just allows successive governments to blame someone else for the mess that these countries are in. When if you just look at the chart of debt, it's just up and to the right, uninterrupted for decades now, through successive governments and successive parties. In whatever country you look at, in the West, who's got a handle on things? I feel like if we sort of name it based on some conservative leader in the UK who was a leader for about 5 minutes, right?
1: I totally...
0: We're allowing everyone else to get a pass.
1: I totally agree with you. It's unfair. At the same time, it's not going to change because who else has that sort of incredible image of a head of lettuce and Liz Truss?
0: It's brutal, isn't
1: it? Of who's going to last longer. At a certain point, you can understand why people really lean into this one.
0: I know. I get it. 60 minutes away from the cash open. Let's get you some single names, some morning movers. Yahara has more. Hey, Yahara.
2: Hi, John. We start with Uber. Those shares rising nearly 2% on a reporting that it is planning to cut 3,300 jobs or 10% of its workforce as it reduces management layers. But of course, it comes amid a broad wave of tech layoffs with a lot of companies reducing headcounts as they see more efficiencies due to AI. But Uber is saying that is not the reason they are cutting jobs. Those sources telling us it does want to use more of the technology in its day-to-day operations. Meanwhile, we are seeing the AI hardware makers like Dell and HPE rising after Dell smashed results. Shares are up 8% after it raised its full-year sales outlook, with AI server sales set to triple from last year. And Dell is doing all of this while keeping expenses at its lowest level in its history. HPE reports after the bell today. And we are seeing EOS Energy soaring nearly 12% in the pre-market after landing a role in a new power project with Google over in West Virginia. EOS makes zinc-based batteries, and that would help support Google's data centers when solar isn't available. But it's just another sign of how aggressively Google is looking to lock down power, because just yesterday we talked about another deal that the company made with Fervo, another energy provider, for a data center in Utah. John.
0: Yahara, thank you. Thank you for the update, and thanks for this morning. The Treasury Secretary, Scott Bessent, once again backing the U.S. bond market.
3: I don't think that we are in any kind of a dire situation. And as I said yesterday, the U.S. bond market has been the best performing bond market. You know, what happens over a month doesn't matter.
0: Long-dated bonds climbing back to levels. Bond yields just before the announcement of bigger Treasury buybacks. Parag Garvey, the head of global rates and debt strategy at ING, writing back-end yields remain under rising pressure. We continue to anticipate a move in the 10-year yield up to 5%. Parag joins us now for more. Parag, good morning. Good to see you.
4: Good morning. Good to see you.
0: That move to 5%, what's the ultimate driver of that move to 5%?
4: Oh, many, many, many factors. I think we have to. I mean, I was listening to your conversation a moment ago. There's two key drivers of bond yields. You know, we watch the payrolls report every month. We look at jobless claims, et cetera, et cetera. We look at GDP. The two key drivers are inflation, number one, because if you buy a bond, you buy a fixed coupon. So inflation really matters in terms of your real return. Second is issuance. So the big driver is twofold. One, printed inflation is an issue. So 3.5% inflation is not acceptable from a US perspective. And secondly, there's a bigger picture issuance balloon out there. And it's not just US, it's a global thing. So those are the two things.
0: In 2023, when we got to similar levels at different speeds, and certainly the speed in 23 felt much more violent than the speed we're getting to these levels this time around, this year there was corrective action from the Janet Yellen Treasury. Do you foresee any kind of corrective action from a Treasury Secretary that really is feeling the heat right now and tracking this tick for tick, day by day, basis point for basis point? Any kind of action on the horizon that might change the direction of things, the course of what we could see in the next few months?
4: Well, we've got to look at what's the driver for higher yields. It's real rates, and real rates, when real rates rise, that's problematic. If you're a corporate and you're facing higher inflation expectations, you can deal with that by raising prices. If you have higher real rates, you've got a bigger issue. So the big question for Treasury Secretary Bessent is, do higher real rates make sense, first of all? And you could argue they do, given we've got a productivity revolution going on and we're back to normal in terms of real rates. And secondly, if I want to get real rates down, what do I do? What he's doing so far is he's announced a buyback in treasuries. That's fine. But we've got to remember that the rates market is not just treasuries. It's the SOFR curve. So if you want to get long rates down, you've got to buy treasuries and you've got to receive back-end rates. That's a big trade. And that's a trade that is not going to work because the volumes are massive.
1: It's also a question of whether the bond market globally is being driven by U.S. yields or whether U.S. yields are being driven in what's happening by what's happening in Japan and to some extent in Europe. Well, what's your take on that?
4: It's a combination, isn't it? I mean, the story out of Japan is phenomenal. We've been saying for a number of years now that the neutral BOJ rate is 2%. Inflation is 2% in Japan. So that's where the BOJ should be. The BOJ is at 1%. That introduces tensions in two places. One, the yen. The Japanese yen has been under huge selling pressure. And secondly, the back end of the JGB curve. I mean, 4.2% for 10-year JGBs is a phenomenal level. So that's part of the story. That is a relative value story because we currently have 30-year JGB yields sitting 40 basis points above 30-year bonds. And that typically was the floor for rates. So as global rates rise, treasuries are sharing in that. Now, treasuries led it to begin with, but it's a simultaneous, synchronized rise in global yields.
1: Are corporate bonds a place to hide from government debt that's facing these exogenous risks of both issuance, inflation, and of course also the fiscal overhang?
4: So far, yes. We're very heavily involved in the corporate bond market, and I can tell you that there is tremendous demand for corporate paper. Even though spreads are super tight, whether you

0: these exogenous risks of both issuance, inflation, and of course also the fiscal overhang?
1: So far, yes. So far, yes. We're very heavily involved in the corporate bond market, and I can tell you that there is tremendous demand for corporate paper. Even though spreads are super tight, whether you're talking about investment grade or high yield, spreads are super tight. We know that there's a high duration element to the AI issuance story, but we're seeing huge demand. So I'm very reluctant to identify AI issuance pressure as the dominant factor here. I think it's a factor, not the dominant factor. But to answer your question, investors are feeling more comfortable picking up that spread versus treasuries right now.
0: Could you see that spread going inside treasuries?
1: It depends on the name we're talking about, and it depends on circumstances. At the moment, you've got, I would say, typically a 90 basis point spread between 10-year investment grade and 10-year treasuries. That's quite a spread. So treasuries would really have to get clobbered to have that generic spread coming in through treasuries. Name by name basis? Sure, absolutely.
2: What kind of all-in yields are we picking up now then? Because so much of, you know, we're talking about spreads here, but so much of the all-in yield now is coming from treasuries. Where do you get a really decent all-in yield right now in corporate credit? Just give us an idea, give our audience an idea of the opportunities out there right now.
1: Well, if you look at the way the typical investor is looking at this, it's high yield. High yield, you get 300 basis points over treasuries. So suddenly you're up at 7, 8%. Investment grade, it's 5, 6%. These are levels we haven't seen for years. And, there's a real comfort in that trade. I mean, I've spoken to many asset managers over the past number of years who've said, well, I don't see huge value here. I'm going to hold out here and wait for the capitulation widening. It hasn't happened. And most of these guys have decided after a period of time, well, I need to get benchmark weighted here. At the very least, I need to be long.
2: Parag, it's good to see you. Appreciate you being here. Thank you. Parag Garvey there of ING. Demand has been tremendous. When you get that issuance coming from the hyperscalers, the demand backs it up. Yes, we've seen a bit of pushback on occasion, SpaceX being one, I think Amazon more recently as well. But the supply got away and got away easily. The reason why is all-in yields are so high. We often quote spreads because they're super, super tight. But because of this move in treasuries, all-in yields, the opportunity is an opportunity people haven't had for a long time.
0: Yeah, debt investors are very excited, actually, about this. I wanted to pick up on what Parag said and what Kate Moore said, which is essentially the risk is no longer in a lot of corporate credit. It is elsewhere. It is potentially in government debt. And that is a notable shift. Typically, the risk-free rate was the treasury rate. Now people are saying that really the stability is coming from corporate earnings.
2: 85% of the all-in yield is basically coming from treasuries. And people would rather own the corporate credit with just a decent spread of like that. Something really skinny.
0: Maybe going to that and maybe going like that.
2: Yes, yeah,
0: because ultimately people might want it that much more.
2: Maybe you'll see it on a single name. I don't know. Maybe it will.
0: We saw it briefly on a technical from Microsoft at one point, but I wonder if we're going to see it more regularly.
2: Yields this morning at the front end of the curve. Down by 2 basis points, 437 at the front end of the curve, 440 earlier on. Let's get you an update on news worldwide with your Bloomberg brief. Vonnie Quinn has more. Hey, Vonnie.
3: John, hey, thank you. Recapping the data we just got then, ADP reporting private sector employment increased by 38,000 in August, below the estimates for 47,000. Goods producing jobs weighed on the number, falling by 10,000 versus the previous month, while service providing jobs rose by 48,000. PG&E is set to delay about $2 billion of work next year after California shelved a bill on wildfire legislation. The company will reconsider timelines for new projects and will still commit around $11.4 billion to California in 2027. At the U.S. Tennis Open, Coco Gauff began her bid for a second title with a first-round win. Madison Keys also advanced. In the men's competition, Alexander Zverev survived a massive first-round scare, defeating Italian underdog Lorenzo Sonego. And that is your Bloomberg Brief. John.
2: Bonnie, thank you. Thank you for that. Thanks for this morning. Up next, we'll set you up for the day ahead. Plus, we'll catch up with Kelly Kowalski of MassMutual on what she's calling the real risk for the bond market.

0: AI is going to lead to productivity gains across a variety of different industries, if we're right on that, then even if you have a point or two or multiple contraction that may be somewhat contributed to from the bond side, then you can still have a very healthy total return. But people are uncomfortable. They think of equities as risk.
1: That was Kate Moore of Citi Wealth. Kate Moore, like a few guests already this morning, favoring stocks over bonds and worried about how fixed income performs if we enter an economic downturn, which is a real shift. Questioning whether treasuries will give you that ballast in the portfolio.
2: Saying that they probably won't, considering that any fiscal impulse will only increase the fiscal deficit and create a negative dynamic for the government bond market. The takeaway from this morning to me so far, and we have not done with this morning, is just this question about whether the government debt backdrop is so much more risky than the corporate backdrop and how that really shifts investing propositions dramatically on its head.
1: That message has been simmering on this program for a while.
2: Yes.
1: Feels like the tide is turning and pushing people into one direction, one side of the boat versus the other pretty quickly.
2: Yeah, the side of the boat doesn't want to pick up 30-year yields, 30-year bonds, even with yields rising to the highest levels around the world going back decades.
1: Futures just about unchanged this morning. Equity futures unchanged going into the cash open about 40 minutes away. As we count you down to the opening bell, your trading diary for the week ahead looks like this. At 11:30 Eastern Time, the president will be meeting with some executives. Look out for that at 2 p.m. The Fed releasing its beige book. After the closing bell, you get results from Broadcom on Thursday. This is a big speech right here. Fed Governor Chris Waller will be speaking. I keep referring to it as a speech. I think it's a moderated conversation taking place on Thursday. That's going to set the stage for the Fed's next meeting, the so-called shadow Fed chair.
2: Yeah. What's the threshold to not hike? And that ultimately is the key question.
1: That before payrolls on Friday. Bond yields then near multi-decade highs this morning, just coming off those levels as inflationary pressures fuel rate hike bets. Kelly Kowalski of MassMutual writing, the real risk for bond markets could be the Fed's failure to hike in September. Kelly joins us now for more. Kelly, good morning.
3: Good morning.
1: Just explain that argument there that you're making.
3: Well, you go back to Chair Warsh's speech last week, and he spent most of the speech critiquing forward guidance, and yet markets took what they could as forward guidance, and it was perceivedly hawkish. As of this morning, we're looking at a two-thirds probability of a hike in September, and our concern is that if you get to September, you could have a repeat of July 2.0, where the Fed doesn't hike, you've still got inflation simmering, and you get more pressure in the long end. And certainly things could change. We've got the payrolls report. We've got CPI next week. But that's kind of the setup right now.
1: You think they're boxed in?
3: I think he has boxed himself in. But I think there could be a saving grace depending on what these economic data numbers look like.
2: If the Fed does hike rates, is that a liability for stocks because there still is a chance that they won't hike rates? Or do you think that ultimately they're hiking for the right reasons, at least when it comes to the equity markets?
3: I think if you look at the fact that you already have over two hikes priced in is a positive for the equity markets, because the markets already assume that we're going to get probably two hikes. So since it's priced in, is it really a tightening of financial conditions? Probably not. And also the equity markets right now, it's just a tug of war between earnings and higher interest rates. And earnings is really the growth story in equities. It's going to be harder for equities to rally with rates at these levels, but it's really not a multiple expansion story. It's an earnings story.
2: We've been talking about how government debt is increasingly risky versus corporate creditworthiness and corporate profits, at least in the past couple of months. Do you think that this is a fundamental shift in asset allocation that you're executing over at MassMutual, where you sort of want to lean into equities as the ballast and potentially gold and other things to sort of anchor that or be offset any kind of increased volatility?
3: Well, we focus primarily on investment grade fixed income. But to your point, I think you raised an excellent point. We spend $5 trillion on interest and entitlements alone. And to the points made earlier, if we do enter a crisis or a downturn, is there going to be more fiscal expansion, and how are treasury markets going to react to that? Also, thinking about corporate credit, if I look at Microsoft, they have a AAA credit rating. They have a better rating than the U.S. government. Why not buy some Microsoft debt versus treasuries if I'm thinking about my fixed income allocation?
1: You're more comfortable in corporate credit right now than you are treasuries.
3: I, I think that historically corporate credit spreads are fairly tight, but certainly it makes sense for an investor if you're looking at the balance sheet of a corporate versus the balance sheet of the U.S. government, which one looks a little fundamentally healthier.
1: Some of these tech companies appear determined to get those credit ratings down, though, based on the amount of supply they're issuing at the moment. I can think of Alphabet going to negative free cash flow. Oracle's had some dicey moments, too, in the way that that credit risk has been priced. There are some issues there bubbling away. Is that getting your attention?
3: It is, and I know the rating agencies are paying attention to it as well, but they're returning on sort of the cloud revenue. If you look at sort of last earnings season, you know, cloud revenue is expected to grow 40%. It grew 50%. That incremental return is showing up, but it's certainly something we're watching. I think right now we view it as more of a technical headwind because of the supply, and it's, you know, how do you leg into something when you know there's more supply coming, and we could just sort of see this widening trend. But fundamentally, these are some of the best companies in the world.
2: I understand the bull case for it. Right now, increasingly, when you talk to people, they say, we know this will end in tears because ultimately every industrial build-out that's financed by leverage does end in tears. What are the hallmarks that gives you a sense that we're getting closer to a time where you want to be more cautious?
3: I think you have to look at valuations, which, you know, depending on which part of the, you know, AI ecosystem, some are inflated, some are still, you know, you're seeing that belief that this isn't going to persist. If you look at sort of some of the memory and multiples, that this isn't going to last. So we are seeing, I think, those tempering of, you know, expectations and multiples are healthy. But as you said, there is, you know, there's froth out there. There's extending to, you know, some of the riskier credits, for example, with higher leverage. That's something we're watching. But I think for right now, it looks like the CapEx cycle is continuing and the demand for compute is really exceeding supply.
1: Kelly, it's good to see you. Thanks for dropping by and updating us on your thoughts. Kelly Kowalski there of MassMutual. I can't think of a more interesting time in financial markets. At times of those, outside of those like crisis type moments where things get really dicey, this has been fascinating to watch cross asset.
2: I couldn't agree with you more. We are definitely in a new reflationary world that is more of an industrial build out. After decades where people were saying, where's the CapEx? All of the money is just going back into financial markets, and there's a financial markets kind of expansion without commensurate gains in the underlying economy. We're going to look back at this as a pivot point in the economy.
1: For sure, one way or the other.
2: In many different ways, from AI, from inflation, from government debt. What side will we be on the other side?
1: Yeah, don't know.
2: No idea.
1: I know where you're leaning.
2: I know.
1: We all do. Coming up tomorrow.
2: Okay.
1: Of course. Like, no one's left. The Conference Board CEO joins us tomorrow. Steve Odland, Tony Rodriguez of Nuveen, Austin Kwon of Wells Fargo, Abby Yoder of JP Morgan. Bramo, it's good to have you back.
2: It is good to be back.
1: From New York City, this was Bloomberg Surveillance.
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0: in 120 countries across the globe. 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
1: Three straight days of losses will today be number four. 30 minutes until the start of your cash equity trade. I'm Danny Berger.
2: And I'm Isabel Lee. Bloomberg Open Interest starts right now.
1: Coming up, it's all about oil. Escalating tensions over the Strait of Hormuz put markets on edge.
2: Meanwhile, in Venezuela, we'll hear from the U.S. Energy Secretary and Chevron CEO on the push to boost oil production.
1: And on the corporate front, Uber cutting thousands of jobs in a major overhaul.
2: Danny, it's finally midweek. Let's breathe a huge sigh of relief. And here are some stocks we are watching. First up, you're looking at, of course, NVIDIA nearing a $14 billion deal to buy AI software and a robotic startup, Hugging Face. That would be NVIDIA's biggest acquisition to date. You see the stock there popping around 0.2% in pre-market trade. Dell shares also in the green. Actually, this is the true pop. It's nearly 10% surging after hiking its sales outlook by $25 billion. Traders will get another read on the AI trade when Broadcom earnings after the bell. And finally, we're just going to give you something in the negative territory. You're looking at Broadcom down by 0.2%. Again, we're going to hear from them in just a few hours, Danny.
1: So a lot of tech news. They're all very different. I'm looking at another flavor this morning, and that is Uber and what we heard from them. So they're currently climbing 2%. They announced plans to eliminate 3,300 jobs, reducing the numbers of managers in the company by 20%. The idea is to reallocate spending into its rideshare delivery and robo-taxi business. One of the important things to note, though, yes, this is just Uber specifically, but Isabel, you have to wonder if this is an enduring story for companies. As they spend more on AI, as the cost of compute, as they navigate that, do they own open source or closed source? But those costs add up. How much is that going to express itself in fewer workers? Again, for them, it's a 10% reduction. We had ADP numbers this morning. Not too much of a change, but at what point does that start to filter through the headlines?
2: Excellent points, Danny. And it's important to note that these job cuts are management layers. It's really about efficiency more than AI. And for more on
1: that... Or is that just what they're saying, Isabel?
2: That is
1: just
2: true.
1: What they're saying.
2: We'll know more. And this is why we have Bloomberg Intelligence Mandeep Singh, who we love talking to because he knows and talks about everything AI. So Mandeep, why are they cutting now? And to Danny's point, is that just what they're saying?
3: I mean, remember, this is the company that talked about token maxing and then, you know, burning through their token budgets earlier in the years. And look, not surprising here, given Uber has always been a company that has had a lot of R&D costs and sales and marketing costs. And when you look at their cost structure for an asset-light model, you wonder why are there, 30,000 plus employees. So I think that's part of the reason I feel they were overhired probably during the pandemic or somewhere along those lines. But overall, I would say right now we are in a phase where every company is looking to allocate more of their spend to AI, and they're looking for offsets. So I feel like that's what they're heading towards. And the business overall seems to be slowing down. I mean, they have had some pressure with Waymo kind of pulling back from the partnership. So from that perspective, focusing on costs suggests that top line growth may be flat or it may not accelerate anytime soon.
1: Well, on the theme of AI spending, the team this morning reporting that NVIDIA is getting closer to buying Hugging Face for $14 billion. Hugging Face, kind of like the GitHub, I take it, of AI, so where you can see different models and collaborate with people. Is it meaningful that NVIDIA seems like they're trying to own literally the entire stack of the AI ecosystem?
3: I mean, there was a point when NVIDIA was a real choke point for AI. I feel like we have moved past that stage. And so from NVIDIA's perspective, yes, you have had a great guide, 70% growth for next year. But every hyperscaler is doing their own chips. Even OpenAI has launched their own chips. So from that perspective, kind of moving into adjacencies on the software side. I mean, we were talking about how they are involved with every neocloud. So from that perspective, I think they want to own some piece of the software. And like you said, GitHub comparison is apt here. Hugging Face is where all of the open weight models get deployed. And there was a big security incident, I feel, with OpenAI Hugging Face. Yeah. So NVIDIA wants to be part of that layer, and it, I mean, they can afford to buy anything right now with the cash that they're generating, so $14 billion is nothing.
1: Again, lend people out money, yeah. Buy companies yourself, why not do it all? Mandeep, yeah. Thank you very much for joining us. Mandeep Singh from our Bloomberg Intelligence team. Let's just get a quick check on oil markets this morning, because this has been the point of tension for overall bond yields as they climb higher. Not the only reason, but part of it, as Brent and WTI are little changed this morning, still trading though around $94 a barrel for Brent crude as the U.S. renews strikes. Let's get more on this conversation. U.S. Energy Secretary Chris Wright is in Venezuela to announce a series of deals from oil producers. Bloomberg Washington correspondent Tyler Kendall is in Caracas with him. Tyler?
4: Thanks so much, and a big welcome to our global Bloomberg television and radio audience. I'm Tyler Kendall here in Venezuela, and pleased to say I'm joined now by the U.S. Energy Secretary, Christopher Wright. Secretary Wright, it's nice to see you here on the heels of the U.S. government announcing this massive partnership to potentially develop up to 65 billion barrels of oil. Just to get a lay of the land, how quickly can you start production on those 17 fields? And more broadly speaking, how quickly will we see Venezuelan production output really ramp up?
5: Yeah, well, several of those fields, Tyler, are already in active development today. Nabep produces around 200,000 barrels of oil a day. They're the second largest private producer in Venezuela. So there's scale already in several of those fields. A number of them haven't seen any meaningful development yet. Some of them were at Russian partnerships or Chinese partnerships or, frankly, criminal partnerships. So this is to bring these fields into real commercial development. But the speed of things, I mean, so far we have gone at Trump speed in Venezuela. Country production's up 25%, exports are up 50%. We think even from production today already elevated, that could double by the end of this decade.
4: 65 billion barrels is a massive number. It's my understanding that North American Blue Energy Partners can't develop this all on their own. Are you actively working or in talks to bring in other operators for these 17 fields?
5: Oh, I'm certain that will happen. But of course, the deal was just signed on Friday, so this is brand new. But yes, that reserve base is so large. Clearly, additional partnerships will be formed to develop those resources.
4: When it comes to these specific fields, China is still owed billions of dollars from the Venezuelan government. Are there any assurances that the barrels from these fields aren't going to be used to pay back Chinese debt?
5: Now, look, Venezuela's got a lot of historical debt, and one of the major efforts going on right now is to do a debt restructuring, to get things in order. Who are the real creditors? What is an arrangement going to go to move forward? But no, these fields will be developed for the benefit of the Venezuelan people, for the benefit of Americans, and for the benefit of global energy markets. President Trump's agenda is to drive down energy prices of all kinds across our economy and across the world.
4: But just for clarity, China won't have any claims of production or revenue related to this deal that the U.S. government struck.
5: No, they will not.
4: Broadly speaking, people familiar with the matter have told Bloomberg News that Venezuela is considering actually leaving OPEC. Have you had any of those discussions with the Venezuelan government, including when it comes to talks around this deal?
5: I have not discussed OPEC with the leaders of Venezuela.
4: Do you think that they should leave?
5: That's a dialogue for the sovereign state of Venezuela. That's a decision for them to make.
4: But I think part of this question is that wouldn't it be difficult for the U.S. government to take all of this oil as part of the deal if Venezuela is subject to OPEC quotas? I know at the moment they're not, but if we're talking about ramping up so much production in this country, wouldn't they be down the line?
5: Again, that's a separate issue. But also, Tyler, to be clear, we're not taking any oil here. This is a deal between a commercial enterprise that's operating in Venezuela today. We're just coming in as a partner, a passive partner in that role, but with very active controls to make sure highest business practices are followed and to work with them to bring more capital so we can accelerate the development of these reserves. Venezuela today has about 17% of global oil reserves and just over 1% of global production. That's the problem of the last 25 years, but it's the opportunity for tomorrow.
4: Well, to this point, we've often heard from the administration about this three-phased approach when it comes to Venezuela that includes stability, economic viability, and then a democratic transition. Can you just talk to me about how you are viewing this part of the picture, how this helps to get Venezuela to that process of economic viability before we could see duly elected officials in this country in terms of a democratic process.
5: Absolutely. Stability is key. You can see in the streets behind us here in Caracas, we have peace and stability in Venezuela. We need to make sure it stays that way. But to get economic growth, you have to have an investment climate that American companies and companies from around the world will come invest in this country. A U.S. presence, now an economic ownership interest in Venezuela, I think will help grow that confidence and bring even more capital. But today, the deal signed with Chevron, with Eni, the Italian multinational giant, and GE Vernova. These are all many billions of dollars of investment to grow their businesses in Venezuela. We expect many more such deals to come.
4: Is continued U.S. investment or participation in this oil agreement conditional on any progress towards those democratic talks? I know that talks are currently underway.
5: No, the economic deals are separate than the political thing, but they're all part of the same whole. President Trump's sort of global agenda is to replace conflict with commerce all around the world. And boy, I think we're off to an absolute swimming start in Venezuela. I'll tell you, the Venezuelan people are behind us. 25 years of communist corruption, poverty, 8 million people fleeing the country. Now we're going to show the prospect of economic growth, of new jobs, bring inflation down, and bring our countries together. And the growth in production in Venezuela, simply tremendous for America. Our refineries were built based on Venezuelan oil. Now as that crude production grows in quantity, that's a win for Venezuela. It's a massive win for energy buyers in the United States. Whether you're buying gasoline or diesel or flying out on a vacation or heating your home.
4: I think I know the answer to this. Just last question on this, just to put a finer point on it. Would the U.S. suspend any investment or oil purchases if the current political talks end up failing?
5: These are ways to make sure the political talks go forward. Things are progressing quite well on the political front. We've had reconciliation meetings with the previous leader of the Venezuelan Assembly from 11 years ago, is meeting with the current Assembly leader. We've seen the release of over 100 political prisoners, additional from the early releases. The political talks are going well, as well as the economic talks.
4: Another question on how this deal is coming together in terms of helping to refill the Strategic Petroleum Reserve. Can you just take me through how that's going to work? Are we looking at swapping this crude to get it into the SPR?
5: Yeah, as you grow production and lower the price of oil, that enables everything to be better. But absolutely, you know, the U.S. Strategic Petroleum Reserve, it's unlikely that we would put Venezuelan crude into our Strategic Petroleum Reserve. But it's the largest market in the world, oil. As we did with the conflict in Iran right now, we swapped barrels in time. We released a barrel at the peak of this crisis for a promise of 1.25 barrels later in time. You can also swap grades of crude. We can swap Venezuelan crude for American light and mid-grade crudes. So yeah, great flexibility there.
4: A big part of the conversation about bolstering supplies in the Western Hemisphere has to do with the fact that we're seeing disruptions when it comes to the Middle East. And your counterpart at Treasury, Secretary Scott Bessent, said yesterday that he thinks that the Strait of Hormuz will be, quote, worthless in 2 years as oil finds these other bypass pipelines and routes. Do you agree with that assessment?
5: Yeah, as the infrastructure is built, you just get more and more ways for those barrels to reach the marketplace. Iran has played this card to try to hold the world hostage, thinking, oh, everyone will bend to Iran's needs. That's nonsense. On Monday, the United States Navy escorted over 17 million barrels of crude oil floating out of the Strait of Hormuz. That's above the levels that floated out of the Strait of Hormuz pre-conflict.
4: So you still see the Strait as being a very important lifeline for oil to get to market, even as we see a boost in infrastructure developments to try to find these other routes?
5: Well, as Secretary Bessent said, there's going to be alternative pathways as well. You can't have too many eggs in one basket. Maybe the world had that with the Strait of Hormuz, but President Trump is changing that. Yes, new pipelines will be built. Existing pipelines will be expanded to reduce Iran's future leverage ever to use the Strait of Hormuz again. But the United States Navy right now is overwhelming Iranian attacks and getting oil and gas out to the marketplace today.
4: In the final minute I have you, just to tie it all together, does this agreement today or any agreements or talks that you're having with the Venezuelan government in the future address the country's ties when it comes to Iran? For example, we've seen this be a base for their proxy militias in this hemisphere.
5: Oh, yes. This is key. Number one, a lot of the blocks that are included in this deal were previously developed by Russians, you know, or Chinese, or frankly, criminal gangs that were associated with Maduro. We're taking a lot of reserves that were corruptly developed for no benefit of the Venezuelan people and certainly encouraging criminality in the Western Hemisphere. We're displacing those hostile foreign actors, bringing in American companies, American businesses, and rule of law. I don't think the world has ever seen the kind of transformation we're seeing in Venezuela right now. No American boots on the ground. That's President Trump's leadership. Commerce over conflict.
4: All right, that's all the time we have for now. The U.S. Energy Secretary Christopher Wright, thank you so much for joining us here on Bloomberg Television and Radio. I'm Tyler Kendall. This has been a conversation in Caracas, Venezuela, and I will toss it back to you.
1: Tyler, thank you so much. That's Tyler Kendall in Caracas with the U.S. Energy Secretary Chris Wright. What a fantastic conversation. Again, outlining some of the deals, saying that economic deals are different from political deals, that China won't have rights to Venezuelan oil. And again, emphasizing the importance of the Strait of Hormuz. Let's get more on that conversation. Joining us now is Bloomberg U.S. big oil reporter Kevin Crowley in Houston. Kevin, I know you were sitting there listening to the conversation, too. Again, I was struck by the energy secretary saying economic deals are different than political talks. And I wonder to what degree the two are actually tied, whether they can lay any claim to Venezuelan oil when the future of democracy and who's in power in Venezuela right now is up in the air.
6: Yeah, I mean that's the million dollar question. I mean it's we're now at the point where we're announcing these deals. There's the big Chevron deal announced today. There was there's expected to be more from Eni and GE Vernova. There was the U.S. government deal is announced. But the big question here: this is a country that has nationalized its oil industry twice in the last 50 years. Is how enduring is all this investment going to be when it's happening so quickly and in a rather opaque manner. I thought it was very interesting, though, there Chris Wright saying that he expects Venezuela to double its oil production by the end of the decade. So that would bring Venezuela up to about 2 million barrels a day and to get to about 1.5 million barrels by the end of 2027. These are quite significant numbers in a country where it's very hard to produce crude. There's a heavy crude. It's quite expensive equipment needed, but these are very, very bullish numbers that he's putting out there, and he must have quite a bit of confidence that they can be achieved.
7: And Kevin, until now, it's been smaller private companies that have been leading the charge in the U.S. to negotiate deals with Venezuela. Why is now a good time for Chevron? Talk to us more about the significance of that deal for the company also.
6: Yeah, I mean it's huge. I mean Chevron has been in Venezuela for over a century. But Chevron was the one U.S. oil major that stayed through all the years of sanctions. ExxonMobil and ConocoPhillips had their assets nationalized, and they quit the country. Chevron decided to negotiate sort of deals and stay, and now they're reaping the rewards for that. So they announced today that there'll be increasing production there to about 600,000 barrels a day. Again, sort of doubling their production by 2031. And their joint ventures there are going to be investing $7 billion in Venezuela over the next 5 years. Now, this is really crucial because this is the first big financial commitment that we've seen to Venezuela. This is bringing in fresh money, putting this money at risk in Venezuela. So this is quite an important kind of milestone in the history of the country's oil industry.
1: Kevin, again, I'm just struck both on the plans of Chevron and as you were outlining the bullishness of this energy secretary and the amounts they'll be able to get out of the ground and export in Venezuela. But I also wonder if there was a bit of concession on his part, a bit of realism. He said that they are unlikely to put Venezuelan oil in the SPR. Trump himself said that Venezuelan oil could be replenishing depleted U.S. stockpiles. I wonder what you read into that, if that was an acknowledgement about the difficulty in the type of crude and actually getting the crude and bringing it to do something like replenish U.S. stockpiles.
6: Yeah, so that's more of a technical issue there. Venezuelan crude is quite heavy, so it doesn't quite fit with the technical requirements of the Strategic Petroleum Reserve. But Chris Wright outlined it there. He said, you know, this is very easy to swap. We can just swap this heavy crude for U.S. light crude and refill it that way. So the U.S. government could use that the production from Venezuela to refill the SPR. It just won't be the actual barrels coming from Venezuela that will be flowing into the SPR. I thought it was also very interesting from Chris Wright's interview was he said that he expected other private investors to be investing with North American Blue Energy Partners. This is the venture that the U.S. government through the Department of Defense is setting up. So he expects there to be more private partners to come in to kind of fund their development in these 17 fields. So it'd be very interesting to see who steps up to the plate and is willing to invest their cash in this in quite novel partnership.
7: Tyler also had a great question asking Secretary Wright whether these barrels are not going to be used to pay Chinese debt. And we know that the U.S. has been aggressive when it comes to trying to strip China and Russia of their historic economic leverage when it comes to Venezuela's oil reserves. Talk to us more about that.
6: Right. I mean, that was quite a strong statement too. I mean, a lot of these fields, you know, have been operated by Chinese and Russian entities over the past few years, which they themselves had displaced other companies through the various rounds of nationalizations that Venezuela have had in the past. But Chris Wright was very clear that these Chinese and Russian entities would not be getting any compensation. So I mean, that would certainly be a question for the Chinese and the Russians here. I can't imagine they'd be too happy about that.
1: Hey, Kevin,
6: underscoring the Don Roe doctrine of re-exerting sort of U.S. influence over Latin America.
1: Yeah, well put. Kevin, thank you so much for joining us. Appreciate that analysis. That's Bloomberg's Kevin Crawley. Coming up later this hour, we'll continue that conversation. Tyler will also be sitting down with Mike Wirth, the Chevron CEO. Stay with us for that. Just around the corner, this is Open Interest.

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8: Now to high interest, a look what's making headlines around the world. The SALT deduction championed by New York lawmakers is gaining favor around the U.S. Tax and wealth advisors across the country are finding that taxpayers are benefiting in states like Ohio, Colorado, North Carolina, Michigan, and Pennsylvania. That could build support for continuing the expanded break when it expires at the end of 2029. And Apple saying that new CEO John Ternus will get a compensation package worth about $58 million. Ternus is set to receive a $3 million annual base salary and receive a stock grant next year with a target value of $55 million. Meanwhile, Tim Cook's role as executive chairman will pay around $47 million. And global data center spending is set to reach $31.6 trillion through 2025 as demand for AI continues to grow. That's according to a report from PricewaterhouseCoopers. The U.S. is expected to capture nearly half of the projected spending. Access to reliable electricity will be the biggest factor determining where the money goes.
9: That's just a huge extrapolation.
8: Yeah.
9: But hey, that's okay.
8: But it's really just trillions and trillions of dollars. So
9: no, but I'm saying, like, if you assume things are going at the current rate, then yeah, like, of course, $32 trillion, but like, who knows what the world will look like in 2050?
8: Yeah, that is true. Who knows what the world will look like next year?
9: Or tomorrow, I guess. Hey, just a quick check on our markets, Isabel, before we head to the break and before your opening bell. They have stabilized, and that's largely because of what crude is doing. Crude now slightly lower, down 0.4%. Still elevated, though, at $94 a barrel, but that's giving some breathing room to both this equity market and this bond market, too. 10-year yields now down 1.4 basis points at 4.78.41. We have seen them tread highs of the years, with global bond yields hitting their highest level in decades in some cases. We're going to kick off the trading day shortly. We'll be sitting down with BlackRock's Gargeek Chaudhuri. And later this hour, an interview with Chevron CEO Mike Wirth. This is Open Interest.

0: very famous dogs. You have the, they look like balloon kind of figures to some extent. How do you make those?
1: In the case of the balloon dog, I blew up a balloon dog. Yes. So I had this balloon, which is kind of like a latex type of a piece, molded it, cast it, and then blew that up in scale and put it into a clay, and eventually had that transformed into stainless steel.
0: So when you have a balloon dog, let's say, a regular size one or then a big one, do people say, Jeff, you're crazy? Were you shocked that people were willing to pay very high prices for this?
1: When I was making my first balloon dog, one of the purchasers was Eli Bro. And originally I thought I could make a balloon dog for around $300,000 that I could manufacture. It's a large piece, over 10 feet long, or 12 feet long, 10 feet high. But it turned out that the fabricator came back to me and said, you know, Jeff, I can't do it for $300,000. It's going to be $650,000. But eventually, then they raised the price again. And they finally brought it up to $1.6 million. And I told Eli that this is the reality of it. I showed him everything, and he ended up paying for the production cost.
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4: Let's get your trading day started. You are watching Open Interest. I am Danny Berger. Three straight days of losses for this equity market, bullied around by higher bond yields, higher oil prices. That takes a breather this morning. The worst of the oil gains starting to come off. So an S&P futures session ever so slightly higher. NASDAQ unchanged. Dow Jones, that is doing better. I'm ringing the opening bell at the New York Stock Exchange. Hornbeck Offshore, they are an oil and energy services company. So as you'd imagine, they're having a very good year. Given what the price of energy is, I think they're up something like 60% year to date. We have an Indian delegation down at the NASDAQ, including the finance minister. They're here because of the G20. I don't know, I'm kind of impressed. Like, they're in New York. The G20 is down in Asheville. Are they going back and forth? Like, that's not a short trip. And I don't even know what flights look like to Asheville, if there's direct flights.
5: It's not a short trip. And I was wondering, is it an hour, 2 hours? My geography is bad.
4: It's probably probably about an hour flight, I'd imagine.
5: Okay. But New York is New York, Danny. There's nothing like New York. So, yes, it's nice to see them clapping behind us. Now, let's see some stocks here. NVIDIA, of course, we have to watch NVIDIA, higher by 0.8%. We know that they're nearing a $14 billion deal to buy AI software and robotics startup Hugging Face. That would be NVIDIA's biggest acquisition to date and expand its reach in the software space. We're also looking at Dell. Shares here are still up. It was up in pre-market, and you still see a healthy pop there, almost 9%. It surged after hiking its sales outlook by $25 billion. And of course, Broadcom still lower in the red, 0.8%. We're going to get earnings from them after the bell. So to Danny's point earlier, we have a huge tech story, but every story is kind of different.
4: And I have another one to add to the pile. I'm looking at Uber this morning, Isabel. The shares are climbing. They announced plans to eliminate 3,300 jobs, reducing the number of managers in the company by 20%. The goal, reallocate that spending into ride-sharing, delivery, and robo-taxi business, a trend that we have continued to see. So a few minutes, 1 minute into your opening session. Stocks little change this morning as bond yields still trade around highs for the year and the decade for global bond markets. Let's bring in BlackRock's chief investment and portfolio strategist for America's, Gargi Chaudhuri. Gargi, great to see you this morning.
6: Hi, great to be here.
4: How are you thinking about the spillover effect of higher yields into risk assets? Because for the most part, especially in August, they held up remarkably well. We had gains, even though bond yields continued to chart higher. Is that sustainable? Risk markets?
6: Absolutely. So I think to answer that question, we have to go back to why risk markets held up so well in August. And I'd point to three main things, but the first big one is really around the earnings growth, right? If we hadn't seen this tremendous earnings seasons, if we hadn't seen about 10 of the 11 sectors being positive, 8 of the 11 sectors actually growing double digits, maybe higher bond yields would have had a little bit of a further negative reaction. We didn't really see that. So as I think about sort of the next 3 months going into and outside of the midterm elections, I do think we have to keep an eye on not just the level of yields, but are they led by real rates? Are they led by inflation expectations widening? And how rapid is that move? I think that's important for equity markets. But certainly, the second most important thing is how quickly does earnings growth continue to come, especially in the third quarter. So I think if earnings growth continues to be as expected right now, 20%, I think equities will hold in well. But we just came out with our fall investment directions just yesterday. And what we talk about is the need for diversification, especially with these correlations.
7: When you look at the bond market, to Danny's point, we talked about yesterday how there's just a myriad of reasons for the moves that we're seeing. What is the Fed and the economy telling you right now? Earlier, Torsten Slok, who we all know, was in Surveillance, the earlier show, and he was saying that to him, it's really more about the Iran war and tariffs.
6: Yeah, so I'd say three things. The first reason that we're seeing bond yields move higher, certainly to Torsten's point, it is the renewed tension. It is everyone looking at oil prices and the stickiness of inflation. So no denying that. But more importantly, I think for all of us that are looking to invest in the markets, the global economic picture and specifically the U.S. economic picture does matter. Look at nominal GDP. It's at 5 or above 5.5%. Nominal GDP and, you know, real GDP continuing to be above 2%, perhaps Q4 over Q4 being somewhere between 2.2 or 2.3%, that's really good news. And if you have a nominal GDP that's above 5.5%, rates should be commensurately higher. And that's good news, especially for equity investors. And then the third thing, of course, is the additional issuance that's coming. That's a big, it's not a new news, but it's certainly something that we are going to focus on in September, as you have $200 billion of expected issuance coming into the market and a lot of technology-focused issuance. And I think that, again, fundamentals matter. If you have more supply than before, you're going to see a pickup in yields. But this is not scary. This is, you know, especially if it's a very growth-driven move higher led by supply, this creates an incredible opportunity for investors to clip coupon in their fixed income holdings. And that's what we're telling you to do in our fall investment directions. And we give you a myriad of choices of how you can source coupon here with ETFs like Bink and securitized assets like SECU.
8: I do just want to point out, as we've been speaking, the yen is moving higher this morning. Yen is surging more than 1% this morning. There is this idea of, will we see intervention? Are we seeing that right now? Maybe the dollar yen at 158, almost at 159, 160, often cited as that line in the sand. But it just underscores the point of what we're seeing right now is not an American phenomenon. It is a global one, with maybe Japan being the epicenter. The U.S. has this growth. It has this GDP. But for other economies that are facing deficit issues and growth that isn't as robust, how are you thinking about global allocations right now?
6: Absolutely. So, you know, definitely our strongest convictions right now in the equity market certainly is still around the AI theme and within U.S. equities specifically. And we're telling investors, look, if you don't have the AI theme in your portfolio, in AI is where we're expecting to continue to see the largest earnings growth. But you're also going to look beyond AI. A lot of clients are asking me about how we should sort of think about the concentration risks and how should we diversify within the AI. And this is where we are talking about quality and dividends as good ways to diversify AI. Now, moving away from the U.S., we certainly think, again, when you're thinking about diversification from AI, Japan can be an area of strength in your portfolio. And if you're looking at stepping more into AI, we think obviously emerging markets, specifically Korea and Taiwan, given the earnings growth, can be some areas of focusing, leaning in further into AI. So it really depends on the starting point of your portfolio and whether you're looking for that diversification away or further lean into.
7: What makes you confident that the enormous AI spending we're seeing will translate into returns more than just like more enormous CapEx spend.
6: Look, actually, that was the big sell-off in sort of the July time frame, right? That and, of course, the unwind of leverage. And the reason that the markets became a lot tamer and we saw some of that positive return in August that we were talking about just now was that question of confidence. You saw the incredible amount of hyperscaler earnings growth. You saw much of that cloud computing translate into revenue. You saw that in Microsoft. You saw that in Google. And you saw that Azure growth spending numbers. And you saw that in AWS. And I think the watch that we're going to continue to focus on is the revenue growth. And I also think that one of the things that I think we all are experiencing now is we have moved from the training of AI into sort of the inference phase of AI, right? We're all using it not to write emails anymore, but to, which was, you know, the 2024 yeah. story, but we're all using AI for much more complex tasks. What does that mean? More compute, a more enterprise level adoption of AI. And I think that's where the revenue is coming up. We saw that in NVIDIA earnings. So the truth is we look at what the hyperscalers as well as the memory and the computing companies are telling us with respect to how much the adoption is and what the needs are and what their revenue and profitability is.
8: Oh, does that make diversification harder? Because you're in this environment where more companies are exposed to the cost of these sorts of things because they're trying to onboard them. Financial companies, whether it be the banks, whether it be asset managers, are lending more money into AI. Part of that deal flow, too, just within a sector level. Does diversification also look very different there too?
6: It's such an important point because what has happened over the last sort of 2 years is that it's not just your equity portfolio that has that AI exposure. Increasingly, it's also your fixed income portfolio. So it's about very deliberate diversification, very much needed, and against both your fixed income as well as your equity concentration. So this is where, and we actually start our fall investment directions with the view that diversification, especially in a world where stock and bonds are more positively correlated than ever before, you need a very diversified sources of return without taking directional bets. So you want what we call liquid alternatives like that are available in ETF wrappers like iAlt, which actually give you that diversification without the directionality, really taking advantage of dispersion in the markets and really not taking that beta move in stocks. And I think that's more important than ever because of the concentration in stocks and increasingly bonds.
8: Gargi, this was so excellent. Thank you so much for your time this morning.
6: Absolutely. Thank you for having me. Happy rest of summer.
8: You as well. Do we still have more summer?
6: I guess we have like 3 more days.
8: And we will enjoy it if the weather allows us to. Gargi Chaudhuri of BlackRock, thank you so much for joining this morning. Let's get a check on your equity markets 10 minutes into your trading day. And oil coming off the boil is helping us this morning, up 0.1%. Sorry for the rhyme. I did not mean to do that. We're up 0.1%. Breadth is pretty split between the upside and the downside. NVIDIA being higher this morning is definitely helping us. Again, our reporting suggests they're getting closer to buying Hugging Face in one of their biggest deals. So that's up 1%, adding 7 points to the S&P 500. Healthcare having a good day. Johnson & Johnson, Eli Lilly up there. Micron bouncing back after a sell-off yesterday. Dell putting up double digits, up 10% after their earnings looked incredibly strong considering their role in the AI infrastructure build-out. To the downside, you have Palo Alto, Broadcom. Broadcom will be reporting.

0: Now we head back to Caracas. Chevron CEO Mike Wirth discusses their $7 billion investment to boost oil production in Venezuela. This is Bloomberg Open Interest.
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1: This is Open Interest, and you're looking live at the Principal Room. Coming up, an interview with Chevron CEO Mike Wirth, live for Caracas in just a few moments' time. This is Bloomberg. Time now for a top call. Some of the analyst action in focus this morning. First up, RBC raising its price target on Palo Alto Networks to $475, saying AI could be a significant long-term tailwind for the cybersecurity company. But you see Palo Alto shares there going the other way, down by nearly 10%. Next up, Jefferies cutting its price target on Oracle to $290. And you see the stock there rise by 1.5%. Jefferies seeing investor sentiment, quote, near peak negative ahead of earnings next week. And finally, Citi raising its price target on Dell to $600. And of course, Dell, as we've been talking about earlier throughout the show, is edging higher by nearly 13%. The company highlighted Dell's strong results driven by AI-related demand for its services. Danny.
2: Let's discuss Dell and other tech stories we have this morning. Joining us now is Bloomberg Equities reporter Carmen Reinicke. Carmen, great to see you this morning. Dell having its biggest move since May, or it's on track to, up 13%. What wasn't priced into this stock? We know that their AI servers have been doing well. I guess just how well have they been doing?
3: Yeah. Well, really, the big thing that investors are reacting to is this forecast. So the annual sales forecast boosted by $25 billion. This is just a sign that demand for these servers, you know, that run artificial intelligence tasks is really, really strong. And this is really what investors were hoping, I guess, to see in this report. As you mentioned, shares up more than 10%, really huge jump here today, best since May. So, I mean, this is really positive. It's interesting because we've seen, I think, a lot of very different earnings reactions, right, for investors in these sorts of companies. And Dell's one that's getting a great bid here because they have this really, really solid forecast showing that there is demand and it's looking, you know, like it's going to continue to drive revenue into the future.
1: Carmen, Dell just raised its sales outlook to $25 billion.

0: $1 million, but is that sustainable?
1: Oh, that's a great question. I mean, I think something that investors are really looking for is just how much growth there is in the future. And we're in a boom right now, right? There's so much building going on. It's important that, you know, the data centers are built and that people or companies can access the amount of compute that they need to run these, you know, large language models. So I think that what investors are seeing is for now, what these companies are saying is for now, spending is really high. Hyperscalers are going to continue to spend. And you're seeing companies like Dell on the flip side benefit from that. It doesn't look like there's any real signs of slowing down sort of that need to build out artificial intelligence infrastructure. And Dell is a key beneficiary there.
2: Hey, Carmen, we're also going to get Broadcom results after the bell today. And this is a stock that has been underperforming this year, although we should note in the past 3 years, it's up like 322%. So some underperformance this year. I just wonder where, though, them beginning to lag is coming from and what they need to prove today.
1: 100%. So it's really interesting because if you look at the last few quarters, earnings reports, the reaction to the stock after from Broadcom is actually, it's very bifurcated. They either get a big jump or they get a big sell-off. In that last quarter, they saw a big sell-off after their earnings. It just fell short of expectations. And that's really what's been weighing on the stock since June. So they have another opportunity tonight to sort of set the record straight. You know, 2 quarters ago, they CEO Hock Tan gave this great forecast for AI sales. You know, I think it was $100 billion through 2027, and that really boosted the stock. So I think if the company is able to communicate that they are seeing really solid demand for their products going forward, that they could get some more investor optimism sort of back into the stock. I mean, at the same time, I think NVIDIA's results last week sort of raises the bar a little bit, right? We saw the shares there really jump after they gave a great forecast. So Broadcom is sort of a competitor in sort of a similar space. I think the pressure is really on for them to deliver tonight.
0: And Carmen, you had this great preview of Broadcom earnings, and you wrote that investors will be listening for updates about their customers, especially after Apple's July announcement that Broadcom will provide new custom chips to Apple. What exactly do you think investors would like to hear?
1: You know, so Broadcom doesn't often name who they're working with or their clients are, but there are some indicators, right? And what investors are really looking for is just that they're building more customers, that they have, you know, sort of a deeper bench of clients that they're working with. And the other thing here, though, is like Broadcom also will have to answer some questions or maybe calm some nerves about circular financing, sort of similar to NVIDIA. So investors are really just looking for more details sort of around their visibility into the future, you know, who they're working with, what the demand looks like, and the sustainability of their growth going forward.
2: Carmen, while we have you, it'd also be great to get into what we heard from Uber this morning. It's an interesting one because we remember at the start of this year, Uber was doing their token maxing. They blew through their entire year's budget of tokens in just a few months. So we know Uber has been spending, and in some cases spending a lot on AI. They announced this morning, we learned this morning, the Bloomberg team, that they're cutting 3,300 jobs, about 10% of their workforce. What does this tell us about where their priorities are, about where capital is being allocated into Uber?
1: Right. Well, it looks like they really are sort of trimming jobs here, sort of cutting out maybe some middle managers and moving people back into individual contributor roles to sort of free up some spending and make sure that they're able to reallocate into, you know, ride sharing, delivery, and their robo-taxi businesses. And so this is significant, as you were also saying. I think it's important to point out that Uber hadn't had sort of the same job cut trend that maybe a lot of other tech companies have seen. They've, I guess, stayed pretty sort of consistent since the pandemic. So this is a pretty big cut for them. It's about 10% of its staff, and it's also going to be about 20% of managers. So definitely interesting to see sort of where this company is pivoting to make sure that they're allocating spend and sort of where they're, you know, they're cutting from. And, you know, the stock has reacted positively. It's up a little bit this morning, I think still down on the year, but getting, you know, some buying from investors on this news.
2: Carmen, we really appreciate it. We're going to catch up with you later in the next hour as we continue to watch the move in these tech stocks. A surge from Dell, Uber is higher. Carmen Reinecke, thank you so much. For the rest of this market, it's also getting a reprieve from that at the bottom there. The price of Brent crude now down nearly 0.5%. It's trading at $94 a barrel. It had spiked earlier as the U.S. continues to trade strikes in the Strait of Hormuz with Iran. But again, it's backed off. That's allowing the S&P to rally. NASDAQ, though, still lower by about 0.3%. The yen, that starts to rally. Elsewhere, we're taking a look at Chevron, investing $7 billion over the next 5 years to double its crude production in Venezuela. Tyler Kendall is with the CEO, Mike Wirth. Tyler?
3: Thanks so much, and a big welcome to our global Bloomberg television and radio audience. I'm Tyler Kendall here in Venezuela, and pleased to say I am joined now by the Chevron CEO, Mike Wirth. Mr. Wirth, thank you so much for joining us here today on a day of some pretty massive news for your company, $7 billion in investment to help bolster production in Venezuela. Let's just start with the basics. What is the condition that these fields are currently in terms of the infrastructure, and how quickly will it take Chevron to get it up to the standard that you need it to be?
4: Well, this is a win-win-win, really. It's a win for American and regional energy security. It's a win for U.S. refiners who really prefer this type of crude oil. It's a win for the Venezuelan economy to see the investment that will be made. We've been here for 100 years, so we're part of the past of this country. We're here today with jobs and investment, and we're really pleased that we've reached these agreements that will allow us to invest $7 billion through three different joint ventures over the next 5 years to more than triple production from where it was the year before President Trump came into office. So we have good facilities, we have good people, and through the last several years when things have been more difficult, we've been able to maintain our assets. We've been able to invest and actually grow production from a low of about 40,000 barrels a day to over 250 today, and we're on our way, as I said, to over 600,000 by 2031.
3: So 600,000 by 2031, but broadly speaking, I've heard you say that this could be for decades and decades of development. Can you share just how much reserves are under these specific fields that are in this deal?
4: Yeah, so we're doing a lot of technical work right now as we've added some acreage to our portfolio to do the engineering assessments to really characterize the size of the resource. I'll just say it is many billions of barrels. And so it's heavier oil, which takes some different technologies to produce. But over time, that production will last here for decades. This is not for a few years. This will last for decades.
3: $7 billion. That's a pretty big number. It's the most that we've seen an oil major commit to Venezuelan production since Nicolas Maduro's ouster. Can you just give me a little bit more detail on where that investment is coming from? Is this split with the joint venture partner? And then also, how are you thinking about CapEx? Are you changing anything in terms of your outlook in order to accommodate this Venezuelan investment?
4: So the $7 billion is 100% basis. So it's the three joint ventures. It's us and the state company, PDVSA, who's our partner here. We'll make those investments over a period of time. Our capital guidance to our investors is unchanged. We've accounted for this in our forward guidance and our forward planning. And so our overall capital spending won't change. We've got room for this as part of that plan.
3: And as you make these plans, of course, there is always risk. And you said this morning that there are, quote, significant protections built into this deal. Can you give us any more detail on what that will look like, including whether you got any assurances from the U.S. government?
4: Well, I can't share the details of these contracts, but I will tell you that as important as the commercial and fiscal terms were the legal terms and the protections for investors, which is an issue that we deal with in many, many countries around the world. And so we have provisions in there that are very strong relative to other contracts as it relates to resolving disputes, ensuring that the tax and royalty regime that we've agreed to and will invest under isn't changed on us. And so there are very strong legal protections in Venezuela and beyond that are part of this deal that that give us the confidence to make this investment.
3: A senior U.S. official told me that a big part of today, your announcement, the government's announcement, is a bid to try to convince other companies to boost Venezuelan oil production. Can you just give me some clarity here? Why is it safer now to invest in Venezuela?
4: Well, the first thing is it's more economic. And under the prior rules, it was very very difficult to get a competitive return on investment here in Venezuela. And so I think that was hurdle number one. And then hurdle number two was the experience that some other companies have had in the country where contracts have seen the terms changed. And I think, people are rightly asking questions. How do we protect from that happening again? And I think those are the things that have been certainly at the top of our list in discussions with the U.S. government, with the Venezuelan government. And I'm very pleased with the support we've seen from both and the true alignment of interests to encourage economic development in this country and energy supply that's good for not only Venezuela, the United States, but for the entire region.
3: I know that the deal that the U.S. government has struck is totally separate from what Chevron is doing, but I am curious how you're thinking about the fact that the Pentagon is taking an equity stake in a company that's going to be producing potentially a massive amount of output. Does that give you assurances over the long term? Does this impact Chevron's long-term horizon here in Venezuela at all?
4: It's difficult for me to comment on this other enterprise because we don't know any of the details. We haven't seen it. I'm not privy to how it's structured. But if you step back, I think what it is a strong signal from the U.S. administration and the Venezuelan government that they see the benefit in development of the resource here, in investment in the Venezuelan economy for the good of all. And we've been focused on our operations, the safety and security of our assets, and the growth plans that we've just talked about, which, again, we feel very good about.
3: But just what about the political risk and the general environment in terms of what we are seeing here today? We have the U.S. Energy Secretary here on the ground going to meet with the interim president of Venezuela, Delcy Rodriguez.
4: Well, I think it's another example of the engagement that we've seen consistently over the last several months from Secretary Wright and others in the administration who have been in constant dialogue with the Venezuelan government and I think have really seen an alignment of objectives. And I do think we'll see other industries begin to invest in Venezuela. I hope that we do. We've got a wonderful workforce here. The people of the country are fantastic. And we've stayed here because we're committed to the country.
3: How much supply from Venezuela will offset the disruptions that we're seeing in the Middle East? Because a big part of the administration looking to bolster production here is because we're seeing those supply disruptions when it comes to the Strait of Hormuz and the conflict in Iran.
4: Yeah, these things work on different time cycles. Okay. So the investment in growth here in Venezuela will take years. We need to mobilize equipment and contractors and do engineering and drill wells and work on all the infrastructure. So that will add supply gradually over time. The disruption in the Middle East has taken supply off very abruptly. And so that's a very different thing. That's why things like strategic reserves have been very important. There have been other sources of supply. Actions like the Jones Act waiver in the United States has allowed product to get to places where it's needed. And so the ways to address the near-term situation are timely actions that encourage supply and markets, which we've seen a lot of from the U.S. government and others. What we're talking about here today is a longer-term energy security investment.
3: Well, to go back to the prior point, we're also seeing those bypass routes. And I wanted to ask you, because we heard from the U.S. Treasury Secretary Scott Bessent yesterday, he said that the Strait of Hormuz could be worthless in 2 years because we're seeing such a boost in infrastructure and other ways to get oil out of the region. Do you agree with that assessment?
4: Well, I didn't see the Secretary's comments. There certainly has been work underway to create alternative routes out of that avoid the Strait. Saudi Arabia and the United Arab Emirates currently have such infrastructure, and there's work underway on others by them. And then there are other routes that are under discussion that would get to different export locations. And so all of that takes time. Building pipelines, just like developing oil fields, doesn't happen instantaneously, but there's a lot of work underway, I think, to create diversity in market access for the resources from that part of the world.
3: In the final minute that I have you, and we just think about the global inventory picture, you had told my colleagues back in May on Bloomberg Television when they were asking you about levels getting to the bottom, you said in May that July was going to be an absolutely critical month. Right. We are now in August, and we have seen more oil coming out. The energy secretary told me earlier 17 million barrels on Monday, which is a daily high, but we're also seeing an escalation in violence. Tankers are still being hit in the Strait. Can you just give us an update on how you're looking at the global inventory picture and what the recent wave in uptick in fighting means for these oil outputs getting out.
4: Sure. So back in May, we didn't know that the MOU would be executed at the end of June. When that happened, we saw a lot of supply leave the Gulf and get out into the market, which bought more time. We also have seen China continue to purchase much less crude than it was before this situation began. And so both of those things have extended the time that markets have to adjust. And we have seen increased flows through the strait, as the Secretary referenced. And so all of those are mitigating the risk. Markets are closer to balance right now, which is good because some of the buffers that helped us through the early months of this have been drained. Commercial inventories are much lower today. Strategic stocks are much lower today. And when this began, there were a lot of sanctioned barrels on ships that couldn't unload because they didn't have customers that were willing to buy that oil. All of those have helped by time, but we don't have nearly the same inventory in those areas that we had when this began. So these other actions are very important. Getting back to a market that is more balanced so that we don't see the upward pressure on prices is good. And ultimately, some sort of a resolution of this conflict between the U.S. and Iran is really, I think, what will assure markets that, that we'll have supply. These intermittent upticks in activity, are a concern, but we've seen them before and have been able to manage through them. And so this is a very difficult market to predict.
3: All right. A fascinating conversation. Thank you for your insight. The Chevron CEO, Mike Wirth, joining us live here on Bloomberg Television and Radio on the heels of the company announcing a $7 billion investment for production here in Venezuela. I'm Tyler Kendall, and I'll send it back to you.
2: Tyler, thank you so much for that excellent conversation. That's Tyler Kendall in Caracas with Chevron CEO Mike Wirth. Just noting WTI hitting new lows of the morning throughout that conversation, with Mike Wirth saying that billions of barrels of Venezuelan oil resources will become unlocked. Isabel, I thought one of the more fascinating things was him saying that the economics are there now to invest in Venezuela, and he thinks other industries will go in as well. That had been one of the big questions, the sketchiness around the deals, the lack of details. Would this really be enough to encourage industry to go into Venezuela? Chevron, of course, has already been in there, but he seems confident that, yes, it will bring others in.
0: And it is the biggest investment, I think, since the start of the year until the Nicolas Maduro was captured. And to your point, the sketchiness, I was thinking of that word, but I didn't want to say it. But it is, because Tyler also asked him about it. And he said, oh, of course, I can't get into detail about the contract. But we want to know the contract because it is a big deal, because up until now, it's been smaller companies.
2: By the way, I do mean sketchiness in terms of lack of detail.
0: Lack of clarity and ambiguity.
2: Just to be abundantly clear.
0: Yes.
2: And then there's 100%. Also the confusion of what this government will look like and if it's a sustainable one with Delcy Rodriguez that allows people to come in. We are at the top of the hour. Isabel, just a quick check on your markets. Again, I noted oil at the lows of the morning, and that's allowing this market to rally. We're also getting some economic data. We're getting durable goods and factory orders. Let's break down all of that. Joining us here on set is Bloomberg's Michael McKee, international economics and policy correspondent. Mike, what are we seeing?
5: Well, we're seeing a little bit of strength in overall factory orders, but a lot of that has to do with transportation, maybe Boeing, of course. Factory orders up 0.9% in July, ex-transportation up 0.6%. No change from the preliminary durables number that came out last week, 1.1%. But capital goods orders, non-defense, ex-air, the preliminary came out up 0.2%. It's instead listed as flat. Now, that's the proxy for business spending. Capital goods shipments, 1.2% in July. They had been up 1.4% in June. So a little bit less strength. You'll see that Atlanta Fed GDP Now number come down a touch, I would imagine, from that.
0: Another thing you're watching, Mike, is more details about the Inspector General and how they will probably release more details on how they select Fed presidents. That seems to be something I've never heard of, I think.
5: Well, there is a report that is just out now, and basically it addresses some of the questions that people have had about how the Fed selects Reserve Bank presidents. The boards of directors of each Fed bank do the selection. The Board of Governors in Washington can disapprove of someone, but they can't pick someone. But there have been questions after a couple of Fed bank presidents had to resign over a conflict of interest or trading issues, and there have been some troubles filling some of the spots. We're still waiting for a new Atlanta Fed bank president. president to be selected. And there are some recommendations from the inspector general out suggesting some changes to be made in those areas. The board should adopt guidelines, basically, that give the boards of directors at those banks something to look at in terms of how they should look at people's conflicts of interest and how they should set up the responsibilities for trading and that sort of thing, and that there should be sort of a standard way of looking, of doing the searches for these presidents. It's not huge news, but it's interesting because Treasury Secretary Scott Bessent had suggested maybe changes needed to be made in the way presidents are selected. The Inspector General is not going along with his reported idea of letting the president pick the bank's presidents.
2: Mike, thank you for breaking all that down for us. That is Bloomberg's Michael McKee. That's off the back of economic data. As Mike laid out, factory orders in July stronger than expected. Joining us now is Greg Fleming, Rockefeller Capital Management president and CEO. Greg, thank you so much for joining.
6: Thank you, Danny. Great to be here.
2: And look, the worst of the market shock is easing off, but we are coming off the back of a day where we saw international bond yields hit the highest since 2008, something that feels like a rate shock. We're also off the back of something that feels like an energy shock, too. But growth has been holding in remarkably well. And I wonder how sustainable you think that is.
6: Well, you know, there's plenty of reason for optimism. But when we get to long rates and deficits, you know, those are clearly areas of concern. But on the optimism side, you know, it's really AI driving so much in the economy. Capital spending, you know, all the investment that needs to be made to create the compute power, the impact. And this is one of the things I say all the time about AI. It's not an investment in a specific area of the economy. AI is being incorporated in every single company, public and private, in the country. Every CEO is trying to figure out, how do I use these incredible tools, which, by the way, are getting more and more powerful as we sit here? How do I use these tools to drive productivity, efficiency, and a better client interface for my firm? So that's across thousands of companies in the country. So that really could lead to a significant uptick in productivity over time here. So that's the positive, and the capital investment cycle, trillions of dollars going into that. And also, you know, the other thing I would say is there's a lot of corporate optimism. Corporate profits are high. The regulatory environment is much more benign than it was a couple of years ago, and that doesn't get as much attention as I think it should. You know, companies, CEOs, they're out there looking to grow their businesses, to do deals. There's a front foot mindset, and that all factors in as well.
2: Can I just push back on that just a little bit about the regulatory environment? Because on the federal level, it's been strong, but we've seen states come out in full force for things like the Paramount deal, for example. Does that complicate that environment?
6: Well, I think it complicates it a little bit. Federal is everywhere. States are state by state. So there's clearly some states that are trying to step into what they might perceive to be a federal pullback from a regulatory standpoint. Other states are not doing that. So, you know, that's kind of the United States. It's you get different things in different states. But federal government can affect everything, and did and is doing much less of that now. The other thing I want to mention is the entrepreneurialism in this country. There will be over 6 million new businesses created this year. There are over 35 million firms in this country with fewer than 500 employees, employing over 60 million Americans. It's an entrepreneurial machine, the United States, leading in all the leading industries as well. And then you have the capital that comes behind that. So if you have a great idea, and that happens all the time all over the country, you have a great idea, you can get early stage funding for it. And then if it, you know, moves along, you can ultimately be in the public markets and look at what's happening in the public markets this year. That's unique around the world. Mm-hmm. So, you know, that's another major positive that I would highlight.
0: You're optimistic on AI. What's a clear signal you're going to look for to prove that it is returning the returns that investors are hoping?
6: Well, you know, one thing I'll say is, given the amount of capital going in, there are always winners and losers, and it's hard to see ex ante who are going to be winners and losers. So we're careful with our clients in terms of, they want to invest in the space, and we want to help them find places to invest, but we want them also to stick to a diversified plan, because it's hard to call now which companies are going to be the really long-term winners and not. The thing I'll look for from an economic vantage point across the whole country is productivity. Will we start to see the productivity surge that you need to see given all of the capital spending and everything else that is going into AI. And, I actually am a positive on that. I'm optimistic. I think that the tools are unbelievable and appropriately integrated into companies. I think companies will be able to deliver goods and services and client impact more efficiently than they are able to or were able to do on the trajectory pre-AI.
2: I say just the new business creation really fueled by AI and the wealth that's being unlocked, be it that, be it these IPOs, has been so remarkable. And that's why I find your job especially interesting, because you deal with these ultra high net worth clients. What are you seeing just from the wealth creation front? Like, are you all of a sudden getting so many new clients who all of a sudden are sitting on piles of cash saying, Greg, I have no idea what to do with this stuff?
6: Wow. Danny, the answer is actually yes. And it's across the country. You know, one of the things, when I started this firm, I thought we would end up in 30 cities. You know, we're now in, you know, over 30 wealth centers, over 50 cities, because you have wealth in Nashville, in Charlotte, in Austin, which is, these are incredible growth places. But yes, these companies that are going from literally zero not so long ago to, very significant valuations, individuals in those companies are generating obviously a significant amount of wealth. We get a lot of inbound on that. So the wealth creation in the United States is broad, it's in cities all over the place, and it's deep, and it continues to happen.
2: But what are you telling them to do? Presumably, again, a lot of this money is coming from AI. I know you're not going to tell me who your clients are, but let's say it's like someone who has Anthropic type or related wealth. Presumably, they're already very over-indexed to the AI trade itself. So where are you kind of telling them to route their money to make sure they're somewhat diversified?
6: What we do with every family, and we do take care of really only high net worth and ultra high net worth families, but we're looking to put in place a comprehensive plan that will stand the test of time. So, if somebody's coming, whatever the industry, whether it's AI or even a different industry, we'll obviously be focused on diversification over an appropriate timetable. But, we like our clients to put in place a long-term plan that recognizes that markets go up and down, that asset classes come in and out, so that they're, prepared for that kind of volatility in different places. And we want them to stick with the plan. I mean, one of the great things that our advisors do, and we think we have the best in the world, is they work with these clients and they're there. So if there's some market volatility or if something's not working, they say, settle down. This was part of the plan. We're not overexposed there. We do have exposure, which, our clients want, but we don't have too much exposure. So that's always a path, Danny. Mm-hmm. When we take somebody on, when we have a new family that's made wealth fairly recently and it might be concentrated, it's a path. There are tax considerations and things like that go in as well, but we want them to end up in a place where they're in a position where they can thrive over the long run, which is what our families focus on.
0: You also said that you're more worried about the U.S. debt load rather than inflation, which is interesting because I feel like the people Danny and I have spoken with, it kind of diverges whether they're worried for now or not. At what point does that debt become a real problem more than just this long-term issue down the line?
6: I think both issues are driving rates, no question. But Kevin Warsh and Scott Bessent can deal with is nearer-term inflation. It's a struggle to do anything with, long rates, because they're responding to, I think, more than anything, the deficit situation. I've been talking about these statistics forever and, or for a long time now. Interest, I remember talking about in the near term, this has now happened. Interest payments would be greater than defense spending. We're past that. Interest as a percent of GDP for the United States is approaching 4%, which is the highest in the world. There's no other developed economy that's higher than us now on that metric. Interest payments, if you look back, 10, 20 years, or even since 1975, federal outlays are similar. So receipts, the revenue side of the equation, is similar to what it's been, about 18% of GDP. It's the expense line that's up, and it's up in two big spots: mandatory, which are, the entitlement programs, and interest expense. And interest expense will continue to go up from here, and the federal government has to finance trillions of dollars every year. So for me, that's the number one issue. And we're reaching a point where hopefully both parties decide to start to do something about that, because it's really important that they do.
2: Do you see that anywhere, though, Greg? It feels like there is zero appetite in Washington, D.C. from either party to do something to get a grip on the deficit.
6: I don't see a lot of it, but you do see, Secretary Bessent and Kevin Warsh focused on, the long bond and how high it's getting. Because at some point, if it goes high enough, it can start to throttle back growth. Nobody wants that. So, you know, eyes are on the measure that's an output of the fiscal situation. So, you know, maybe in the not so distant future, there starts to become some, you know, bipartisan move to deal with the situation.
7: Do they need the bond market then to convince them to do so?
6: Well, isn't the bond market trying to do that right now?
7: Yeah.
6: That's my point. I think inflation also matters. But, you know, inflation, it's above Fed expectations, but it's, you know, it's at a number. It's not at the kind of number it was 4 or 5 years ago. So that's an issue. And they're both focused on that. But to me, the bigger issue is the deficit. So the bond market is making that point loud and clear right now to everybody.
7: Greg, this has been so interesting. I hope you'll stop by again.
6: Great. Thank you, Danny.
7: That's Greg Fleming of Rockefeller Capital Management. A quick check on your equity market. We are just 15 minutes away from it being an hour into your trading day. We are looking at gains. That caps three consecutive days of losses as a 10-year yield drops by 1 basis point. Some of the single stocks we're looking at this hour: Chevron planning to invest $7 billion over the next 5 years to more than double oil production in Venezuela.
0: And Uber shares climbing after announcing plans to eliminate 3,300 jobs, reducing the number of managers in the company by 20%. You see the stock there higher by 0.8%, and we'll get more from Uber later this hour.
7: And NVIDIA nearing a $14 billion deal. It will be buying the AI startup Hugging Face. That would be NVIDIA's biggest acquisition to date. Sources are telling Bloomberg an agreement could be reached as soon as this week. Hugging Face co-founder Thomas Wolf spoke with Bloomberg last week.
8: We've always had a lot of interest. We've certainly been a lot in the news this summer, right, with the incident of OpenAI, with generally open source model going really, really well. So we often have offers both of acquisition and investment. Nothing very, very special.
7: Let's get more on this potential deal with Hugging Face. Joining us now is M&A reporter Ryan Gould, who's been all over this. Ryan, is this just, what, NVIDIA trying to own more of the stack, basically, by buying Hugging Face?
9: I think at its base, it's probably NVIDIA wanting to ensure that we don't end up in a situation where a group of key companies, think Anthropic, OpenAI, the other frontier labs, essentially control what is a, you know, foundationally a crucial piece of what, you know, our lives. And I think NVIDIA is looking to democratize that in a way by acquiring Hugging Face for, you know, not an insignificant amount of money. What's interesting about Hugging Face itself is that it was or has been seen as kind of like the Switzerland in all of this, right? It's open source. It's, to my point, trying to ensure that everyone can get access to this for free. They have essentially a depository of open source models that people can access and develop and sort of upload, if you will, and therefore sort of they're out of the hands of big tech. Until now, I mean, NVIDIA coming in, I guess you could say is big tech. But, you know, Jensen Huang, CEO of NVIDIA, has talked a lot about ensuring that, you know, we don't end up in a situation of like huge concentration among sort of the biggest companies.
0: And of course, this fits into NVIDIA's broader strategy, to Danny's point, of just wanting to own everything and making everything vertical. How close are we to knowing or hearing about whether this deal will really see it through the end of the finish line?
9: I think this deal is very advanced. You know, this could be announced as soon as this week. Bearing in mind we're already on Wednesday, and Friday is kind of when people check out for the holiday. So, yeah, I think we could see this very soon. Sources telling us that it could be announced as soon as this week. I think the other thing I would just draw attention to here is that $1 billion employee retention package that's part of the whole consideration, a total consideration around $14 billion, $1 billion of which is being allocated towards sort of ensuring that the crucial talent doesn't just disappear once NVIDIA acquires Hugging Face.
7: Oh, do regulators not care about this, that NVIDIA is owning more parts of this ecosystem?
9: They totally do. They totally do. I mean, okay. I would say watch this space a little bit. I mean, obviously, we need to have the deal announced first before we even get a sniff as to how some of the regulators around the world are thinking about this. I would just say that, you know, if you look at OpenAI and Anthropic and sort of the concentration that they have, I mean, having Hugging Face become part of NVIDIA is not exactly anti-competitive. Mm. But I think if you're the DOJ or the FTC or indeed, you know, maybe the CMA in the UK, you would probably take note of this, just given the sort of web of deals that NVIDIA has been involved in. And indeed, you know, NVIDIA sells chips to Anthropic, to Google, to all of these key players who are also probably going to end up using Hugging Face to a degree.
0: You and your team have been behind some of the biggest scoops, and Danny has a deals show in just a few hours. How frenzied is the space when it comes to AI right now, especially M&A? Because I feel like the big is just getting bigger.
9: I think that's true. I think we're in a point right now where regulation maybe doesn't matter as much as it did, and I think that's sort of putting people's minds at fever pitch. I think you could probably say that there is a deals boom that's going on across tech, across industrials, across consumer, and you're seeing mega transactions. And I think even in this burgeoning sort of AI space, right now you have a situation where companies that I haven't heard of until yesterday are being sold for upwards of $10 billion. And it's like, if you think about the lawyers and the bankers who are having to sell these companies, like, it's very hard to keep track just how quickly this technology is moving.
2: I was going to say, it's even hard to keep track just the structure of these deals too, and the players behind them. Like yesterday, we're talking about HUD 8, which I hadn't even really heard of before. And even that deal itself, with Anthropic leasing or buying compute from Lambda, and then NVIDIA's involved, and then NVIDIA's name goes on the lease because they have a better credit rating than Lambda does. Just how complicated are these deals getting, Ryan? Is there a flavor of almost like financial engineering to that?
9: There is. And I mean, I would cast our minds back to when Meta acquired Scale AI. And I should say scaled, maybe in scare quotes, because it was actually sort of an investment. It was structured as an investment where, Meta essentially took what was basically half of the company. And then the other half of the company was sort of left behind. But in doing so, they essentially took all of the talent with them. And so I think that's kind of a way we've seen this, where some of these larger companies are trying to get around potential antitrust skirmishes that, might be coming down the pike by financially engineering their deals.
2: That's kind of like the aqua hire.
9: Yeah, exactly.
2: Trend, right?
9: Yeah.
2: Really interesting. Ryan, your reporting has been so good. And Isabel, thank you for the plug, because you can catch Ryan and myself. Bloomberg Deals airs today at 12 p.m. New York time, and you will hear more from Ryan on these deals. Still ahead, we're going to be speaking with the Ouster CEO. Joining us as his company pushes to bring its technology to the drone mapping market in agriculture. That's coming up next. This is Bloomberg Open Interest.

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14: A much more calm equity market this morning, almost an hour into your trading day, and we are logging gains on the S&P up 0.5%, NASDAQ, that does lag, with the Russell, the clear winner, and that's because this move has been dictated by yield, small caps feeling the pressure of higher rates, but we are not seeing higher rates this morning, down by a basis point as Brent crude falls just 0.1%, but notable it's not continuing to log gains. NVIDIA, that's having a good day. Our reporting suggests they're on their way to buying Hugging Face for $14 billion. Chevron slightly higher after announcing further investment into Venezuela. Really good earnings from Dell. That gains there. Uber slashing about 10% of its workforce. Coming up, we speak with Ouster CEO striking a deal with Deere.

0: you're going to see disruption in certain job functions. I don't see how that's not possible. And I don't see how anybody can look people in the eye and say that's not possible.
1: What percentage of customer service gets displaced?
0: It can be a large percentage of customer service. I think that function, I forgot my password, you know, what's my billing amount? Those are all simple and easy things for an agent to go do. Like what we're seeing in our customer service right now is the rote stuff can be done by agents. More complex is a combination of an agent and a human working hand in hand to be able to satisfy that customer much better than either of them could do alone. And so I think you'll see all of those things happen, but I'm going to lean heavy, as I think all of my colleagues will, all the Fortune 100, will lean heavy on AI. You cannot be a part of this age without understanding the technological revolution. We have a responsibility to put serious money, resource, and effort into training not just our employees, not just people that are impacted, but the communities we serve as well, because that's the age we live in.
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4: Bringing you up to the minute news whenever and wherever it happens. I'm David Gura in Aspen, Colorado, and this is Bloomberg.
5: Outsourced technology gives machines the ability to see and navigate the world around them, helping drive the rise of physical AI. It's partnering with GeoQ to bring its technology to the drone mapping market. The announcement follows last week's news that Deere is equipped its Gus Automus vehicles with Ouster sensors. Joining us now is Angus Bacala, Ouster CEO and co-founder. Angus, thank you for joining us. Can you talk to us about the size of the opportunity with Deere and just talk to us whether this is the beginning of physical AI really pushing deep into the space?
6: Yeah, thanks. So first, Ouster, you may know us as a LiDAR company. We are a leading provider of this light detection and ranging 3D technology. But we're so much more than that now. We are a leading provider of sensing and perception technology across industrial automation, precision agriculture, automotive, advanced robotics, and smart infrastructure. And so today we're announcing our partnership with John Deere and their Gus Automation technology, providing the base layer of 3D sensing required to make this autonomous machine finally a machine that can operate in the real world safely and efficiently and get physical AI out of R&D laboratories and into the dirty, messy, complicated world that you and I navigate every day. And so this is all about bringing scale to physical AI and making it real once and for all.
7: Well, one of the interesting things about your business, Angus, is that you are making your own chips. The suppliers for the materials you need, I know NVIDIA, also one of your suppliers too. To what degree are they hiking prices? There have been news reports that NVIDIA hikes their prices as much as 15% to their customers. Is that about in line of the price increases that you're seeing in order to build and make this technology?
6: Yeah, I think any company that's building advanced hardware like LiDAR sensors or cameras, or actually Ouster produces AI compute that use NVIDIA chips, we're all feeling the strain on our supply chains because of price increases from NVIDIA that are really part of echoes from the memory crisis that we have. So we're all navigating this together, but you know, we're going to get through it. And the important thing is that there's such a demand from end customers, and there's such a promise for physical AI technology and automation and increased safety and efficiency from these types of technologies that, you know, the price increases can be stomached. We can share some of that load with our end customers, and it's all going to work itself out.
5: And you mentioned supply chain concerns. Are you seeing customers actually switching suppliers to Ouster because of where you manufacture?
6: Yeah, absolutely. So you mentioned GeoQ, and this is a drone market. So LiDAR sensors are used in high altitude drones for 3D surveying and understanding critical infrastructure, building roads, maintaining bridges. And so increasingly, the U.S. is looking to onshore drone technology, make sure that we have critical supply chains for that technology domestically. And LiDAR sensors, the payloads that go on these drones are a big part of that. So Ouster has Blue UAS certified products. They're Buy American, Buy America certified, and NDAA compliant. So they can go on to different government payloads as well. So that's a big aspect of our business in the future, just because of the geopolitical tensions that are pushing for onshoring this technology. It's great to see critical manufacturing industries onshoring again. So happy to be playing in the drone space. And this just shows the breadth of Ouster's product portfolio. Drones and John Deere tractors.
7: Quite diverse. One of the other impacts, though, that the geopolitics is having is higher costs of commodities across the board. When it comes to Ukraine and Russia, for example, there's still strikes happening there. That means wheat and corn prices have been reaching their highest levels in a few years. Weather effects also having that. What difference does that make as you enter into business with John Deere, the agricultural space, and some of the stress that farmers are under because of things like weather impacts and also higher costs of things like fertilizer?
6: Well, that's exactly right. So precision agriculture is a way to solve some of these problems. It's all about doing more with less, or doing more and more efficiently than ever before, to combat some of these headwinds that farmers, big and small, are feeling. So automation technology, you know, Gus announced that up to 8 machines can be operated by a single operator with this new autonomy technology. So that's the kind of efficiency gain that you can get by bringing physical AI actually into the field or orchard for the very first time.
5: And back to your relationship with Deere, do you think that Ouster could become the standard sensing platform for much or majority of Deere's autonomous machines?
6: Well, that's definitely my hope. I mean, we talk about John Deere internally as a lighthouse customer. They've been a leader in precision ag for decades. And now this is evidence of an inflection point of bringing full autonomous machines into precision ag for the very first time. So we've been working behind the scenes with Deere for a very long time. It's part of Ouster's core strategy to be a great partner across the decades for companies like Deere.
7: Angus, just before you go, we've been seeing some really interesting moves from NVIDIA recently, trying to own the whole capital stack. Part of what they did recently was this deal with MediaTek, the idea being have the technology that allows people more easily to build their own custom chips, their own custom silicon within the NVIDIA ecosystem. Again, this is a project that you do, you build your own chips. Are you within that ecosystem, and how sticky is it at this moment?
6: We absolutely are, and I make sure that we are a close partner to NVIDIA. We've announced earlier this year partnerships with NVIDIA's Drive and robotics groups. So we're a core partner there, providing sensor payloads to complement their AI compute stack. Most of this is deployed at the edge, and the majority of Ouster's customers do use NVIDIA technology on the edge in their robotics in combination with Ouster's LiDAR and camera products. So we have a very close relationship with their teams, and it's very symbiotic in our case because we have complementary technologies. We build the eyesight, they build the brains.
7: Super interesting. Angus, thank you so much for joining us this morning. That's Angus Pacala of Ouster. Over an hour into your trading day, a quick look at markets. We are gaining by 0.5% for the S&P 500. That caps 3 consecutive days of losses brought on by higher yields. The reprieve is in today. 10-year yields, a little change. Still around 480, though. 5%, the line in the sand. We're only about 30 basis points away from that 20, I should say. Brent crude, that is also unchanged this morning at $94 a barrel and 80 cents. Some of the single stocks we're looking at this morning. Jack Daniel's parent company, Brown-Forman, reporting inline sales, reaffirming its outlook as the spirit maker navigates softer consumer demand. Shares up 3.5%.
5: And Dell boosting its annual sales forecast by $25 billion due to surging demand for AI servers. The stock is edging higher by nearly 4.5%. That's the fifth straight quarter that the company's revenue outlook, Danny, topped estimates.
7: And Broadcom, they are preparing to report earnings after the closing bell. The results coming after a difficult summer for the stock. A disappointing outlook had sent the shares on a $520 billion tailspin since hitting a high in early June. And let's get more on that with Bloomberg Tech host Ed Ludlow. Ed, I guess Broadcom maybe has a lot to answer for in this earnings report today.
8: Yeah, I mean, it's been a contributor to the reversal of the long chip short software trade, right? Since June or in parts of July, Broadcom is among the worst performers from its peak. I think it's down more than 20%. And in part, that has been just concern that the trading all prior to that on the AI trade was overdone. Now, post NVIDIA's earnings, where NVIDIA shocked everyone with that outlook for fiscal 28 on growth, the bar is high for Broadcom. You know, top line growth expectations are high, I think in something like 85%. They have to do an NVIDIA type thing to make the market believe that they will continue growing at that rate further afield. And it's a really interesting dynamic. You look at the semiconductor solutions part of the revenue and custom silicon, and that will be where the focus is.
5: Ed, we also are expecting investors to want to hear about Broadcom talking about its customers. We know that this comes after Apple's July announcement that Broadcom will provide custom chips to the company. Talk to us more about that.
8: Yeah, I mean, one recent case study is OpenAI's Jalapeno chip, right? They published data that showed its performance, and that performance was relative to the Blackwell generation of NVIDIA systems, not Vera Rubin, which is the latest and is currently in a production ramp. And it was a very interesting moment because there are all of these deals that have been announced. The TPU with Google is probably Broadcom's most best-known project, but there are others out there. And so scaling those, putting them out into the real world, people are looking for evidence not only that that's happening, but that the chips actually are good. They work. And you guys will remember back to Monday when we had Jensen Huang on the show. In open interest, he could not have been more clear. Like, they acknowledge that custom silicon is a factor in this market. How good it is relative to NVIDIA is important, but also how widely deployed they are at scale is a bigger consideration to Jensen's mind as well. All of those are kinds of questions that will get posed to Broadcom on the call.
7: And, you know, it's been interesting because you pointed out NVIDIA really just injecting fuel into the optimism of AI and the uptake of it with that outlook. We also had Dell yesterday, huge demand for their AI servers. Why does it then feel like the AI trade has still been quite middling? Like, are these two on their own not enough to prove that demand is sustainable at least through next year, if not beyond?
8: What's interesting about Dell specifically is that it wasn't just one quarter. Dell, I think I'm right in saying, has for five straight quarters raised its revenue outlook. So they've basically been saying for more than a year, things are getting better, things are getting better, things are getting better, things are getting better. And in the real world, NVIDIA doesn't sort of get its chip and put it in a box and send it out. That's not how it works. Dell assembles the servers, others do that too. And those servers go from Dell to the projects, the data centers. And so Dell is actually a very good barometer and crystal ball of real world build and real world deployment. You know, the sales forecast is up by $25 billion, but it's $25 billion of AI server. That's quite tangible. And so they've had a lot of momentum in their own story saying this is accelerated, this is improved. The concern in the market, if you go back to Broadcom stock performance June through now, was that that was not the case. Things were decelerating after this fiscal year. These earnings reports would suggest otherwise.
5: Ed, definitely lots of developments. Thank you so much, Bloomberg's Ed Ludlow, for keeping us up to date. Coming up, Uber announcing plans to cut 3,300 jobs. We'll discuss that scoop next. This is Bloomberg Open Interest.
9: Markets, you can't predict them, but

0: Principal Room, coming up, an interview with U.S. Commerce Secretary Howard Lutnick at 2:30 p.m. New York time on Balance of Power. This is Bloomberg. Uber announcing plans to cut 3,300 jobs, reducing the number of managers in the company by 20%. It plans to reallocate spending into ride-sharing, delivery, and robo-taxi businesses. Let's get more on this with Bloomberg tech reporter Natalie Long. Natalie, great reporting here. What are the details of what Uber is doing?
1: Yeah, so the move is really to slash management layers. Dara Khosrowshahi, the CEO, talked about reducing micro-teams, teams that have 1 to 2 reports, by about 50%. And as a result, 20% of managers will be cut and some might be converted to individual contributors. And this is a result of all the growth that they've seen in the past few years. They're trying to cut through the layers and sort of, in his note, do more building versus aligning or coordination.
2: They did say they want to make teams or Uber simpler and faster. Mm-hmm. But to those who will say, is it really about that and not AI? What would you respond to them?
1: Yes, from my understanding, the note doesn't mention AI at all, which is kind of in contrast to some of the big tech peers. But from what I understand, they're making the organization leaner so they can apply more AI more easily. If it's a complex organization, you can't really do that and make things more efficient.
0: Natalie, how much of this is also just them feeling the pressure of the robo-taxi race, of Waymo already out ahead, of the moves that Tesla is making? How much are they feeling like they need to play some sort of catch up?
1: Yes. So building the autonomous future is mentioned and highlighted in this email. They have talked about committing $10 billion over the next few years. So, they are, which is why they are allocating some of this capital from the reduction to these investments in other robotaxi companies, Waymo competitors like Nuro or Lucid.
2: Why do they even need to become this big? I mean, Mandeep Singh, who we had yesterday, well, we also had him today, but we talked about this yesterday. He was saying that Uber is an asset-light business. I mean, do they need to be this big?
1: Yeah, they have been an asset-light business, but to build the robotaxi business and a competitor against Waymo, basically, they're trying to take on more risk and sort of understand how the economics of a robotaxi business works. And before that sort of pays off, they're taking on some losses before to experiment and see how that works.
0: Well, just on that, Natalie, because there was reporting earlier this year that they had been doing the token maxing, mm-hmm. and their engineers blew through their entire token mm-hmm. budget in the span of just a few months. Mm-hmm. To what degree do we understand about costs elsewhere beyond just mm-hmm. personnel and whether they've been trying to rein it in?
1: Yeah, I mean, they had this big acquisition of Delivery Hero this year, and they are definitely, expanding in a lot of countries and trying to get ahead as, their hometown ride for DoorDash is also trying to expand in Europe. And, in the U.S., they are still sort of second in the food delivery business. So there's a lot of work that they're trying to do to get ahead and stay competitive.
0: Again, Natalie, fantastic scoop. Thank you so much for bringing us your reporting from that email from the Uber CEO on cuts. Coming up, Chevron making a $7 billion bet on Venezuela. CEO Mike Wirth on the company's push to ramp up oil production. This is Open Interest.
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0: Chevron plans to invest $7 billion over the next 5 years to more than double its production in Venezuela. CEO Mike Wirth spoke with Bloomberg's Tyler Kendall in Caracas.
1: It's a win for American and regional energy security. It's a win for U.S. refiners who really prefer this type of crude oil. It's a win for the Venezuelan economy to see the investment that will be made. We've been here for 100 years, so we're part of the past of this country. We're here today with jobs and investment, and we're really pleased that we've reached these agreements that will allow us to invest $7 billion through three different joint ventures over the next 5 years to more than triple production from where was the year before President Trump came into office. So we have good facilities, we have good people, and through the last several years when things have been more difficult, we've been able to maintain our assets. We've been able to invest and actually grow production from a low of about 40,000 barrels a day to over 250 today, and we're on our way, as I said, to over 600,000 by 2031.
2: So 600,000 by 2031, but broadly speaking, I've heard you say that this could be for decades and decades of development. Can you share just how much reserves are under these specific fields that are in this deal?
1: Yeah, so we're doing a lot of technical work right now as we've added some acreage to our portfolio to do the engineering assessments to really characterize the size of the resource. I'll just say it is many billions of barrels. And so it's heavier oil, which takes some different technologies to produce. But over time, that production will last here for decades. This is not for a few years. This will last for decades.
2: $7 billion. That's a pretty big number. It's the most that we've seen an oil major commit to Venezuelan production since Nicolas Maduro's ouster. Can you just give me a little bit more detail on where that investment is coming from? Is this split with the joint venture partner? And then also, how are you thinking about CapEx? Are you changing anything in terms of your outlook in order to accommodate this Venezuelan investment?
1: So the $7 billion is 100% basis. So it's the three joint ventures. It's us and the state company, PDVSA, who's our partner here, will make those investments over a period of time. Our capital guidance to our investors is unchanged. We've accounted for this in our forward guidance and our forward planning. And so our overall capital spending won't change. We've got room for this as part of that plan.
2: And as you make these plans, of course, there is always risk. And you said this morning that there are, quote, significant protections built into this deal. Can you give us any more detail on what that will look like, including whether you got any assurances from the U.S. government?
1: Well, I can't share the details of these contracts, but I will tell you that as important as the commercial and fiscal terms were the legal terms and the protections for investors, which is an issue that we deal with in many, many countries around the world. And so we have provisions in there that are very strong relative to other contracts as it relates to resolving disputes.

0: ensuring that the tax and royalty regime that we've agreed to and will invest under isn't changed on us. And so there are very strong legal protections in Venezuela and beyond that are part of this deal that that give us the confidence to make this investment.
1: That was Chevron CEO Mike Wirth speaking to Bloomberg's Tyler Kendall. Meanwhile, concerns and fears of an escalation in U.S.-Iran hostilities over the Strait of Hormuz is putting energy markets on edge, raising fears over return to all-out war. Energy markets, though, more calm this morning as the price of Brent crude and WTI are little changed. Joining us now is Bloomberg senior editor Greg White in Washington. Greg, we awoke this morning and this week, we should say, with the rise in oil prices as the U.S. and Iran begin to exchange strikes. What is the latest on the ground?
2: We've seen a surge in fighting intentions after a period of a couple of weeks of relative calm around the strait. Yesterday saw the U.S. retaliate against previous Iranian strikes and some strikes on tankers in the strait, and then Iranian retaliation. So it seems like we're back into a cycle of violence again. There's no sign that the talks are getting anywhere. So that's got certainly oil markets concerned.
3: That's exactly right, Greg, because neither the U.S. or Iran have shown a willingness to come back to the negotiating table since the collapse of the interim peace a few months back. How then do we move forward from here? What is the path that you're seeing based on your reporting?
2: Well, so far, the U.S. position has been that they're happy with, or relatively happy with their position here. The White House argument is that the pressure on Iran is building, and the U.S. and its allies have been able to get more oil out of the Strait of Hormuz despite Iran's threats to shipping there. And the U.S. blockade against Iranian exports is adding to the pressure. On the Iranian side, there's no sign of any easing in the position, though, and the leadership there has taken a tough line, and then last night's strikes against U.S. bases in Jordan and elsewhere in the Middle East were some of the most intense we'd seen in a while. So for the moment, it looks like we're headed for more escalation here. The Bloomberg Economics outlook on this is that this sort of on again, off again fighting is likely to continue.
1: Hey, Greg, just quickly here, only about 30 seconds. We're heading into the midterms. The president has called this a little war. How is this message resonating as campaigns are ongoing?
2: Yeah, it's a very difficult political issue for the Republicans, and I think you can see the Venezuela deals that you're seeing the White House trying to get a lot of attention for in this week as part of that, an effort to show that other parts of foreign policy are delivering more for lower oil prices and more oil production. But it's not clear that's going to happen quickly. So with oil prices continuing to rise, it's going to be a tough one.
1: Hey, Greg, really appreciate it. That's Bloomberg's Greg White in Washington, D.C. Catch me in about 1 hour's time, 12 p.m. today. Bloomberg Deals, we have an exclusive interview with J.P. Morgan Global co-head of investment banking, Dorothy Blessing, her first ever TV interview. And on Open Interest tomorrow, Marta Norton of Empower, Best Western Hotel CEO, plus Eddie Hearn, chairman of Matchroom Sports on the world of boxing. 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

0: live from the heart of Silicon Valley with Ed Ludlow in San Francisco.
1: This is Bloomberg Tech. Coming up, NVIDIA's in advanced talks to acquire AI startup Hugging Face in a transaction totaling $14 billion. Plus, Dell shares jump after the company boosted its annual sales forecast by $25 billion due to surging demand for servers to run AI tasks. And Uber cuts 10% of its staff globally to streamline its core engineering, science, and delivery groups. Okay, so let's get right to our top story. NVIDIA could be closing in on its biggest AI acquisition yet. According to sources, the chipmaker's in advanced talks to buy Hugging Face in a deal that could total $14 billion. For more, Bloomberg's Ian King is here with us, along with Rachel Metz, both of whom broke the story last night. We've known about, Ian, the number of $12.9 billion. That's the kind of acquisition, and we've known that it's close. This $14 billion figure, what does that include? What's the new bit here?
2: Yeah, I mean, according to our reporting, that includes an extra sort of $1 billion of retention. Obviously, NVIDIA doesn't want the talent, the core of that company to just disappear overnight when it acquires it.
1: That's about keeping the staff. Rachel, it seems a strange place to go next, but what is Hugging Face? Like, we've been talking about them so often of late because they were subject to a mistaken hack by OpenAI models as one example. But what is it that they actually do?
3: Yeah, so Hugging Face does a couple different things. It offers a platform that a lot of companies use to showcase AI models that they're releasing. It's also a place where anybody could post AI models or similar kinds of work that they're working on that they want to share with other people. And the company also, for a long time, has really focused on doing its own research. It's very focused on open research, open models, and has been fostering that sort of ecosystem for a long time.
1: Ian, why would NVIDIA want to buy Hugging Face, as Rachel's just described it?
2: What she said was key there, which is open models, right? At the moment, the industry is very concentrated on the hyperscalers and what they produce, on what OpenAI does. And what NVIDIA really wants is a broad adoption of AI across the economy. It basically wants more customers. And Hugging Face is an area where, is a sort of a bazaar where things can be propagated, where people can come and get what they need. And in theory, according to probably NVIDIA, a better thing for the overall industry.
1: Rachel, is it a surprise that this is happening? Like, in Hugging Face's history of either raising money or what we know about their co-founders, selling to NVIDIA, did we have that on the bingo card?
3: I think it sounds a little bit surprising on its face, but then if you think about it, it actually could make a lot of sense. The company it's been around for about 10 years. They have a lot of investors, including NVIDIA. My understanding from people that I've spoken to that are close to the company say that NVIDIA has long been a dedicated investor of the company. And as Ian mentioned, they're aligned, especially on the open model. So it could be a really great matchup for both sides.
1: A bit of M&A history for NVIDIA, Ian. You know, we say $14 billion would be like their biggest acquisition in AI. Where has NVIDIA done actual acquisitions as opposed to like these investments, which it makes many of?
2: Yeah, I mean, it doesn't have a huge record of acquiring. It tends to like to do things in-house. You could probably, the most recent one of note was what it did in terms of getting hold of the assets of Grok.
1: Grok with a Q.
2: That's right, Grok with a Q, the AI chip investor. But really the question here is, what happens to Hugging Face if NVIDIA owns it? NVIDIA is a very powerful force in AI. Arguably, Hugging Face's greatest value is that everybody uses it.
1: Right. So, Rachel, real quick, is this imminent? Do we know if this will happen, when it will happen?
3: Yeah, according to our reporting, it sounds like it is pretty imminent, and we are expecting that it will happen this week.
1: Okay, Bloomberg's Ian King and Rachel Metz with the story. One of the most read stories this Wednesday morning. Thank you very much. Let's get to the earnings story. Shares of Dell higher off session highs, but the company boosting its annual sales outlook by a massive $25 billion, with AI server revenue now expected to triple to $74 billion this fiscal year. Dell also reported a $95 billion AI server backlog and earnings in the quarter well ahead of Wall Street's expectations. Joining us now is Porsche Capital Management President and owner, Michel Cornell. Dell continues with momentum. This is the fifth straight quarter where they basically raised their outlook. What do you see as the story behind that?
4: Well, first, thanks for having me, Ed. It's just a powerhouse in the server area. And, you know, a few years back, Dell was considered dead or almost what I would call a dinosaur. But they're just, you know, they've been great in terms on the server side. And it's not just the AI servers I'm going to point to. It's also their traditional servers where the revenue was up over 110% year over year. Because if you're going to have AI servers, the corporations also need their traditional server infrastructure upgraded.
1: I'm looking at Dell shares on a sort of longer time horizon. So even year to date, actually, 252% gain. But it took some time for them to get credit, or at least for like the market to understand, you need to have a Dell to put the server design together. Do you expect this to be a name that continues to have momentum on the equity side?
4: I do, because they're the leader in this space and they are very good in terms of their competitive advantages. They have a great breadth of products. Their supply chain is phenomenal. Their client relationships are great. And they've also been in the process of going through an optimization program in terms of cleaning out the product lines that aren't going to work and maximizing their margins. And that's another thing I think they don't get enough credit for. This year, their operating margins were over 11%. Last year, they were 6%. I mean, that's a huge win.
1: I want to zoom out here for some perspective and look at today's big number, which is $32 trillion. Yes, trillion. And that's how much data center spending is expected to reach by the year 2050, according to a report by PwC. So, Michel, I don't know how you feel about such reports from the likes of PwC, but on your point there on the margin expansion, right, the story on the technology side has been that NVIDIA dominates the content ownership of the server. You know, Dell doesn't really contribute that much to it. But if we get to that $32 trillion number, surely Dell is going to take a big slice of that market.
4: Definitely the case, because they've got the entire company lined up to continue to take share, and they're by far away the number one player in the server and AI server space. So yes, if that survey is correct, which is very interesting because the last survey I saw was through 2030 going to $8 trillion, but now we're looking at $32 trillion. As you said, that's a huge number, and Dell will definitely benefit. And I think a lot of analysts on the sell side are seeing that, and you're seeing a lot of the estimates today push up by quite an amount.
1: More broadly, across all the layers of the AI stack, where are you most focused right now? What are you looking at most closely?
4: I started my career as a semiconductor analyst, and so I still am attracted to what's going on there on the public side, as well as the private side. And you're going to see more and more focus on the fact that it's not just customization by Broadcom or others, but you had NVIDIA buying MediaTek, and there are other private semiconductor firms that we're going to start hearing more about, because copper is not going to make do with these chips in terms of transmitting the data. We need optics. We need other materials involved. And as this happens, the semiconductor story is going to broaden out, and there are going to be a lot more winners, and there's going to be some market share losses along the way.
1: In the private markets, we've seen that manifest in particular in specialized inference platforms, being able to, you know, I'm trying to think of one. Etched is a good example. When you say there'll be market share changes, who loses out in that context?
4: I don't have exact names on that, but, you know, things are moving so quickly. You have NVIDIA that is smart enough to make these partnerships and make these acquisitions. But if you do not have the war chest to do that, maybe something like a Broadcom may have more problems in front of it. That's why the earnings announcement today is going to be very interesting, and see if they're going to be able to prove that their AI revenue can stay within the $120 billion. $150 billion.
1: How high or low Has the bar been set for Broadcom? Really interested in what you just said. After the shocker of NVIDIA's earnings last week, where they gave us a rare fiscal year outlook for growth of 70%, which was modeled on supply. It wasn't a growth outlook based on demand, but supply. Can you extrapolate through to Broadcom?
4: I think they will benefit in the short term from the same issue. Last night when I was listening to, I think it's Semicon over in Taiwan, the main theme was supply. There is not enough supply. So in the short run, the main players will benefit from that. But that may change with time. And as the means of building these small chips, as they get smaller, and as the amount of data is being communicated increases, the chairs are going to change in terms of who's winning and who's the losing share.
1: Michelle Connor of Porsche Capital Management, for the first time on Bloomberg Tech. Thank you very much. A story that broke this morning, Alphabet. These are shares, very muted move after a federal judge ruled that Google doesn't have to sell off its advertising exchange and instead needs to make its ad tech tools work with those operated by rivals. The decision allows Google to avoid a forced sale. You'll remember at April 2025 ruling that the company had illegally monopolized two advertising technology markets. I would say I think that this was a probable or one scenario outcome, and the stock moved very muted after those headlines this morning. Now, coming up in the show, Uber is planning on cutting 10% of its global staff. That's in a massive restructuring effort. We're going to have the details next. This is Bloomberg Tech.
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0: Uber is looking to cut about 3,300 roles in its latest restructuring efforts to reduce its management layers. That's according to an email from Uber's CEO, viewed by Bloomberg News. It's about 10% of its global staff. Bloomberg's Natalie Leung broke the story. Interesting. So like, there's a real emphasis here on cutting out management layers. Why is Uber so focused on that, Nat?
1: They have been growing so much in the past 5 years, and there are actually a lot of teams, apparently called microteams, that have 1 to 2 reports. And part of the effort here is to cut those microteams in half, and as a result, there will be 20% fewer managers. And in, you know, the CEO's note today, he talked about internal surveys of, you know, people complaining that, you know, they're doing a lot more coordination and alignment versus just building things. So this is really an effort to, you know, make the organization simpler and faster.
0: Natalie, we say, you know, as it's outlined in Dara Khosrowshahi's memo obtained by Bloomberg News, that it's a restructuring. But there are areas that Uber's really focused on. It wants to grow in. What did Dara say about that in his correspondence?
1: Yes. Obviously, the core ride-hailing and delivery business are very important. They're investing more into drivers and merchants and trying to get ahead in, you know, global markets and expansion markets where DoorDash, its rival, is also competing in, especially in Europe. They also talked about, you know, building an autonomous future, which is very important because
0: right.
1: they committed, you know, more than $10 billion in investment in the next few years, and they're going to have to reallocate capital to be able to do that.
0: I think most people are familiar with Uber, right? You know, as a ride-hailing platform, largely with human-driven cars. But summarize what the robo-taxi strategy is. Mm. For Uber, it's kind of multifaceted.
1: Yes. So Uber doesn't want to make their own robo-taxis. They're not going to build their own Waymo car or Tesla. But they are partnering with a bunch of different providers, such as Nuro, Lucid, Rivian, and Avride, to sort of be able to aggregate all these cars and in the future become the go-to platform where people can hail multiple kinds of autonomous vehicles.
0: Bloomberg's Natalie Leung with the reporting, breaking the story on Uber cutting 10% of staff. Thank you very much. Another big story, AI coding startup Cognition is set to close a new funding round of around $1 billion, according to sources. The latest round will place the startup at a $47 billion valuation. Bloomberg's Rebecca Torrence covers all things startup, venture capital, and broke the story. This is interesting because, very simply, it is a marked and very quick jump from Cognition's last valuation.
2: That's right, Ed. Cognition just raised at a $26 billion valuation in May. This is a massive jump from that, obviously, and there has been a ton of investor interest in this round. We reported that the round is looking to be around $1 billion, but it could exceed that amount because the company has received nearly $10 billion in total investor interest. That's due in part to the growth of the company and in the investor interest more broadly in AI coding startups.
0: I should say that in our reporting, and I teamed up with you on this one, we don't have a sense of all the details yet, right? We don't necessarily have who's participating in this round or leading it, but the sense is that it is well underway for Cognition to raise this money and that this valuation is getting settled.
2: That's right. The deal is pretty set to close and certainly moving forward. It's also notable that Cognition's annualized revenue has passed $900 million at this point. That's up from $492 million in May. So that's one of the things that's really driving a lot of interest here.
0: That's right, because I think Scott Wu, the CEO, had come on the show and shared that ARR figure. Just very quickly, you and I had reported that SpaceX approached Cognition with the idea of acquiring them. Cognition said no. We published the story, Scott Wu, the CEO of Cognition, and Elon Musk weighed in, but just summarize that historic reporting for us, because I think it's relevant here, given the timing.
2: Sure. So we had reported that SpaceX had approached Cognition in recent months about a potential acquisition. Cognition had rebuffed them. Cognition has always been very vocal about wanting to remain an independent company. That's why they said they did this last fundraise. So

0: It's unsurprising to see another fundraise well underway here. And SpaceX obviously just closed its $60 billion acquisition of Cursor in August. And we had also reported previously that that had driven investor interest into Cognition. And, you know, certainly seems to continue to be doing that now.
1: Okay, to recap, Cognition set to raise $1 billion at about a $47 billion valuation, according to Rebecca's reporting. Bloomberg's Rebecca Torrens, thank you very much. Coming up, NVIDIA CEO Jensen Huang makes an appearance at a G20 meeting in North Carolina, and we have the details. This is Bloomberg Tech.
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0: lots going on around the world. Let's get out to New York, where Bloomberg's Yahira Hanan is standing by. Hey, Yahira.
1: Hi, Ed. It's time now for Talking Tech. First up, Anthropic has released a cheaper version of its powerful Fable AI model. The company says Fable 5.1 is better at coding and science tasks. Enterprise users will pay the same price per token as Fable 5, but less when the model resurfaces previously processed information. Plus, Apple's new CEO, John Chernis, will get about $58 million in compensation next year. That's according to an SEC filing. That includes $3 million in base salary and a $55 million stock grant. Meanwhile, Tim Cook, who has moved into the executive chairman role, will be paid around $47 million. Not bad. And TSMC's need for chip-making tools has nearly doubled since the end of last year. That's according to a senior executive. The comment was made at SemiCon Taiwan, where others in the industry also touted increased demand. Here's Berthold Schmidt, the CTO of German laser maker Trump, a key supplier to ASML.
2: Right now on EUV level, we are trying to triple our output within the next 2 years. And in areas like the plasma generators, with the demand we are having, the order books that filling up, we see solid growth, and we probably also double, maybe even triple on the generator side within the next 2 years.
1: Schmidt added that despite the demand, he did not see the industry, he did not say the industry was in a super cycle. Ed.
0: Thank you, Yahira. NVIDIA CEO Jensen Huang's urging the world's largest economies to accelerate their adoption of AI as a way to enhance growth. Speaking at a G20 meeting in North Carolina, Huang said, quote, every single country needs to build infrastructure to support their local economies, and called AI the great equalizer. Bloomberg's Maggie Eastland was in the room, and she's with us now. This is a sort of side meeting to the main ministerial G20, but the biggest names in technology are there, and they are having a pretty clear message. Go through what Jensen Huang said and who else was in the room.
3: Absolutely. So we've heard already this morning from Jensen Huang, as well as Tom Brown, the chief compute officer and co-founder of Anthropic. And they both emphasize this message to the U.S. foreign nations that have joined the U.S. here to say we need to build data centers, not only in the U.S., but also abroad. And this is, of course, coming at a time when within the U.S., there's growing backlash in communities towards having data centers built there. So it's a very interesting dynamic. But the one message that's been consistent across all the CEOs and tech executives that we've heard from is that we need to build data centers.
0: We had heard from Elon Musk yesterday, who framed this as AI will equate to economic growth. Just give me the bigger picture why they've got all these tech CEOs into the room.
3: Absolutely. So from the U.S. perspective, they're working on ironing out and getting all of the nations to agree to what White House official Michael Kratsios is calling the Carolina Principles. So that's essentially a framework for regulating, or in this case, sort of not regulating technology. So it outlines, you know, having a very tailored approach and considering the opportunity cost of not innovating fast enough. So they're trying to get other nations to agree to this. And in doing that, they're presenting all of these tech executives and having them weigh in on the importance of innovation and the importance of, you know, keeping regulation moderate,
0: right,
3: so that all of these tech founders can continue doing what they're doing.
0: Okay, and elsewhere at the actual ministerial G20, AI has also been a topic. Here's Treasury Secretary Bessem.
4: I think that the AI companies, whether it is the builders of the data centers, whether it is the labs themselves, have done a horrendous job of explaining themselves to the American people. And I think we need a big reset on this. They're going to have to take some of the blame, and they are going to have to convince the American people that all the benefits will not accrue to a small group.
0: Maggie, real quick, that's a slightly different AI perspective.
3: Absolutely. And one thing it makes me think of that I heard from Tom Brown just this morning is, you know, he actually said that he loved President Trump's post about data centers. So Anthropic, that's a company that's historically been a louder voice in terms of needing to pay attention to the safety risks of AI, is now coming out at this public summit and saying, hey, we really need to build data centers.
0: Bloomberg's Maggie Eastland, terrific reporting on the ground. Thank you very much. Tune in later for an interview with US Secretary of Commerce Howard Lutnick, with Bloomberg's Joe Matthew, live from the G20 Innovation Ministerial in Chapel Hill, North Carolina, 1:30 p.m. Eastern Time. Coming up here on Bloomberg Tech, Microsoft bringing Napster back as the company looks to adapt to the AI era. Napster's CEO, John Acinto, joins us next. Halftime, this is Bloomberg Tech.

0: Welcome back to Bloomberg Tech. You probably remember Napster as that company that upended the music industry, right? Yes, that Napster, 1999 Napster. Now it's trying to do something similar with AI. Napster's reinvented itself as an agentic AI company with Microsoft selling its platform through Azure. Joining us now is Napster CEO John Acunto. Okay, that was sort of an abridged history. You joined Napster in March of 2025 when your other company had acquired it. But let's just start with the very basics here. What are we talking about, John?
1: Well, we're going from streaming music to streaming intelligence, and we're just unbelievably excited at making that transformation. We know that Napster really changed the world of music, and we're really looking to change the world of agentic AI, specifically streaming intelligence.
0: The Microsoft part of this, why is it that Napster needs to go through Microsoft and Azure to do this? Explain the deal, essentially.
1: Well, I mean, in essence, there are many companies that are partners, obviously, with Microsoft. And we saw an opportunity to sort of continue to sit and work with all the large language models with our agent. And quite frankly, Microsoft was the best partner for us at this point to really make sure that our customers own the data, own their own customers, own their experience, and really own their models. And I think that's the path that we saw Microsoft on.
0: Okay, so yes, dear Bloomberg Tech audience, there'll be loads of you watching. Napster, the music streaming service, now offers an AI agent, essentially. What is the agent called? What does it do? Why is it better than other AI agents?
1: Well, first off, it's the agent's on the edge. And so the cost difference is the first thing you feel, right? Is, you know, we our costs are about a penny a minute versus others that can be 25 cents to a dollar a minute. So that's the first experience that you have, is the cost savings. But most importantly is having a one-on-one conversation, whether it's online or in store, with an agent, it really, we think, is the very next step of AI.
0: John, we have seen shoe companies pivot to AI. We have seen crypto companies pivot to AI. There will, with respect, be loads of people watching this interview thinking, okay, he's going through the full lexicon and glossary of AI words. What are we actually talking about? Like, how real is this?
1: Well, I mean, it's obviously real enough to be native in Microsoft. And listen, our hat's off to everybody that wants to try to reinvent a brand. We feel like we're really just transitioning disruption. We feel Napster did its part and its job in history of disrupting music, and we're going to do our part in disrupting AI. And this is really just the first step. And in terms of Allbirds and some of these others, we truly wish them luck. I think the first step is finding a great product, which we already have. That's kind of demonstrated here with this relationship.
0: I think what was interesting about what you said there is that you are basically leveraging your existing expertise and core competencies, right? Like Allbirds was a sneaker company, and it pivoted to compute. What is it that Napster, its people, is good at that makes you a prime candidate to be an AI company?
1: Well, I mean, ultimately, we're a collection of actually a lot of companies that we've acquired over the years to really make it so that our customers can have a one-on-one conversation online with their customer. And when you think about it, how many you know, websites have you went today where you had a one-on-one conversation with your customer? So we've really spent the past 5-6 years building and developing those expertise through acquisition and through working with customers globally.
0: John, going back to some of that history, so Infinite Reality acquired Napster. The overall entity is a private company. Just from sort of a financing perspective and Napster's place in the world, how are you thinking about its future as a private company, looking at public markets? And I guess in that context, what your capital needs are. You talked about how your economics are pretty good.
1: Yeah. The economics are great. You know, we really see the fourth quarter of this year and most of 27 being a true launching pad. We're in the adoption phase of AI, where our customers are really looking to adopt the product and being able to access it directly in Microsoft and have that build and that relationship, we see as a big big lift for us in late 26 into 27.
0: I went back through the archives. Actually, it wasn't that long ago. So like January of this year, the music streaming part of Napster is gone. It's shut down.
1: Yeah.
0: Is that it?
1: Yes.
0: That's the end of that story?
1: No, not yet. I mean, you know, we really want to have fun with the brand. We really want to bring back sort of music through the eyes of AI and the ability for creators to still create, but use AI tools to do that creative presentation. It's a very delicate thing right now, obviously, in the creative space, AI. So we're going to kind of see how that settles out, see how the major labels want to approach that in a way which doesn't disenfranchise creators.
0: Just really quick, I want to go to your infrastructure or lack of infrastructure, right? So it seems like the pitch on your economics is in part that Azure allows you to do it with a sort of asset-light model, right, through a significant cloud computing partner. So you don't have any serious outlay on your own compute capacity, essentially.
1: Well, exactly. Our agents sit on top of all models. So we're really, quite frankly, the interface. What our customers would use to have an interface with a customer, and so it's super important that we keep our focus on how our customers can have the best interaction with their customers, and really pivot the discussion away from cutting costs and how AI displaces folks and really sort of pivoting the conversation to how we can learn through these online interactions, for example, why 90% of people aren't buying from your website and start to figure out how AI can be a tool to the blue sky side of the equation.
0: Launched as a music streaming platform in 1999, Napster. Today, AI agent through Microsoft Azure, Napster. Jonathan Turr of Napster,
1: yes.
0: Thank you very much for joining us on Bloomberg
1: Tech. Thank you
0: so
1: much.
0: Coming up on the program, Zenitsa Todorova, who's the head of thematic FIC research at Barclays, is going to join us to talk about the next phase for the humanoid robotics industry. That is her expertise and deep research area. And it's been a big topic on the show for quite some time now, humanoids. This is Bloomberg Tech.
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0: Humanoid robots are moving out of the lab and into the real world, with deployments expected to surge in the years ahead. Our next guest thinks the industry's entering a major scale-up phase, but says a shortage of real-world training data remains a key hurdle. Zenica Todorova is the head of thematic fit research at Barclays, back on the show. I think let's start by, Zenica, you reminding us what your kind of longer-term forecast is for the addressable market or size of this humanoid robotics market globally.
1: Hi, it's great to be on the show again. Right, so humanoid robotics is scaling really fast. We estimate that by 2035, it could become a $200 billion market, and it could be part of a much bigger physical AI market worth $1 trillion. Now, if we want to put some numbers in terms of deployment units behind this forecast, our forecasts look like this. So in 2026, we expect that we're going to see about 60,000 new humanoid robots deployed worldwide. That's a massive scale up compared to what we saw last year, when we just had 15,000 robots. But I think more importantly, we're just scratching the surface of what's possible, and we're going to see much more. And according to our latest research, by 2035, we could see about 13 million new humanoids deployed each year across two major markets, the US and China. And I think that if we continue to see the same technological progress as we have seen so far in 2026, and if investor appetite for the theme continues to hold strong, I think we could easily see about 30 million humanoids in operation by 2035, which is quite a sizable fleet if you think about it.
0: Okay, right now we're looking at video of Tesla's Optimus. And what I find so interesting about this is the number that you shared of 60,000 units of humanoid robotics globally in this year. Don't most of those come out of China?
1: Well, about 85 to 90% of those will likely come out of China, that's for sure. China seems to have the edge right now, but I think there are small ecosystems popping up worldwide, and I think the US is very quickly narrowing the gap in terms of, maybe not so much in terms of the number of units that are deployed out there, but certainly in terms of the expertise of the robots and what they can do in the real world.
0: The limiting factor that I'm being told on a near daily basis by industry is real world data. So what we mean by

0: a daily basis by industry is real world data. So what we mean by that is the ability of the robot to interact with the humanoid robot, to interact with its immediate physical environment, be that a factory, other industrial setting, whatever it is. One solution seems to be synthetic data. Could you just quantify the challenge and how you see the market trying to address it?
1: Right. I absolutely agree. I think that the number one challenge right now is not really demand for humanoids. I think that there is strong demand for humanoids in all kinds of applications. The biggest challenge is the lack of physical AI data. And I think that this is something that people find very surprising, because the reality is we have tons of digital data, but it's just not useful for training humanoid robots. And I do think that the data necessary to train and to scale, more importantly, a truly general purpose humanoid robot does not exist on the internet. It needs to be retrieved in the real world, in the physical world. And that could mean something like recording humans doing everyday tasks, from doing the laundry to household work and even deliveries. And this way, generating data that is required to train this very complicated general purpose models. Now, you mentioned simulation, and I think this is definitely one solution, one bet to this challenge. However, I do feel that as humans, we live in a very fuzzy, very unstructured world. And simulation has its advantages. It's definitely a cost-effective option. But I think ultimately, simulation will hit a wall in terms of how much of that fuzziness, how much of that messiness it can capture. So ultimately, I think we'll have to lean on the real world and the physical data that's out there. And we definitely see more and more companies popping up, which reflects a general industry-wide push towards this assembling this data that is going to feed models for the next 5 to 10 years.
0: You know, the most bullish on the humanoid industry put a lot of faith in the digital twin, the idea that a digital twin can ground the humanoid in the real world physics around it. That's on the software side. On the hardware side, is there even a supply chain for the humanoid robot anywhere in this planet, on this planet?
1: It's beginning to be put together. It does not exist at the scale that we would think when it comes to other technological products such as EVs, for example, other types of industrial robots. I think that the reason is that this is going to come over time. We just need to find this killer application for humanoid robots. They are most efficient functional form, and I think I'm confident that the supply chain is going to emerge around it. I think that if you think about it at a high level, we don't need to reinvent everything from scratch. I think that there are lots of complementarities between I would say electric vehicles and humanoids, especially when it comes to actuators and motion systems. So I think we can borrow a lot from that. It's definitely not going to be plug and play, but I think that the basics of that exist. And I think as the technology improves, the supply chain is definitely going to scale accordingly.
0: Sunitsa Todorova, who is the head of thematic FIC research at Barclays, but is just all in on the research behind humanoid robotics. Thank you very much indeed. Now, coming
1: Thank
0: up, tech
1: so
0: earnings
1: much.
0: Bonanza. Tech earnings bonanza after the closing bell today. You got Snowflake, HPE, and Broadcom. We'll discuss. 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

0: Many tech earnings coming after the bell today, and we start with Snowflake. The company revenue expected to rise 30%, which would mark a third straight quarter of growth at or above 30%. Bloomberg's Brody Ford joins us now. What's the Snowflake story right now?
1: The data layer is one that's been spared from the kind of scourges of the SaaS apocalypse. Things have been going pretty well for Snowflake. I mean, they're down a bit today, but overall, their stock has been at its highest point in years because, you know, you have all your data already in this platform, and Snowflake's been able to say, well, now you need to process it with AI, and we're going to sell you additional products to do so. So their revenue growth has been pretty healthy, and Wall Street's been pretty happy. So they just want to see that adoption continuing.
0: That was the most eloquent, poetic earnings preview that this show has ever seen or heard. Snowflake is successful, right? Like, they have top-line growth that seems strong, profit. Why is it that they're not sort of like the high-flying name in the world of AI?
1: Well, the question, you know, I mean, they're not making any of the real core interesting AI products everyone's excited about, but what they are doing is a platform where you can use all of them on your data. And they've been successful at doing so. I mean, one of the debates is whether their new AI products cannibalizes their kind of core computing revenue. This doesn't appear to have played out yet, but it's certainly something we'll be watching.
0: It can be a watch. Exactly. Bloomberg's Brody Ford on Snowflake. Thank you very much. Next up, HPE set to report earnings after experiencing its best year in the stock market, driven by AI fever. The stock up roughly about 112% in 2026. Bloomberg Intelligence analyst Woo Jin Ho joins us. What is the BI preview on HPE, and what do you think is on deck for earnings?
2: Yeah, so straightforward. Look, AI is going to matter. We do expect a little bit of upside on AI, primarily from memory inflation. However, the biggest story is traditional servers and the uptake by customers on traditional servers. And there was outperformance on Dell last night. And I expect similar outperformance on AI servers as well as networking for HPE tonight.
0: So that's the read-through that I'm looking for. Dell basically is seeing momentum in AI servers. Is it therefore just expected HPE sees the same? And just the basics of, like, the role of those two companies?
2: Yeah, look, from a scale standpoint, HPE, you know, doesn't even match Dell's scale, right? But at the end of the day, there is a fair amount of demand that HPE is eventually going to benefit. But from the enterprise server side, corporate server, corporate IT, that's where a fair amount of meaningful upside Dell saw, HPE is going to see the same.
0: Jim, big picture, what's your takeaway been from this earnings season in the parts of the infrastructure that you cover? Like, what is the big story that's happening in that market?
2: Yeah, look, at the end of the day, everyone is spending, despite memory inflation. You know, customers are willing to absorb it, whether it's going to be the cloud or for enterprise IT. The only people that's not willing to spend are the PC customers.
0: Bloomberg Intelligence's Woo Jin Ho, HPE on deck after the market closed today. Last but certainly not least, Broadcom also reporting earnings after the closing bell. Investors hoping for a reprise after a difficult summer in the stock market, where shares went on a $520 billion tailspin since they hit a high, which was back in early June. Bloomberg Intelligence analyst Kunjan Sabhani is here for more. Actually, the way I look at it is, how high is the bar or low is the bar for Broadcom after the shock that NVIDIA gave us on that outlook for growth last week?
3: The bar is very high, specifically for their fiscal 2027 outlook. Remember, last quarter, they sort of missed on the 3Q guide, and they reiterated the $100 billion-plus revenue for fiscal 27, which investors did not like. Since then, a lot of tailwinds have gotten in their favor. The new OpenAI chip is running ahead of schedule. Programs at Meta and Anthropic have even gotten stronger. So there's a lot of expectation. As well, you said, Ed, with the big guide that NVIDIA provided, there's a lot of expectation to give a much higher number, almost 20 to 30% higher number to that $100 billion number.
0: This week, custom silicon has been a big talking point. I had an interview with Jensen Huang where he basically said, I'm not worried about custom silicon, but I'm going to make it easy for custom chips to work with our tech. You put research out this morning. Broadcom cements number two AI chip position as XPU scales. Explain that to us.
3: Yeah, look, so when you look at the other world, which is the custom chips, right, Broadcom has almost close to over 80% share when it comes to revenue, right? Broadcom has almost now 7 to 8 hyperscale wins. So when you think of ASIC or custom silicon volume increasing, the number one beneficiary remains Broadcom. And the step that NVIDIA is doing, like we talked about, it's hedging its risk. So even if you go with a TPU or with a Trainium-based data center, NVIDIA can still play a role in there with its NVLink portfolio. But Broadcom definitely benefits across the board here as ASIC volume rises.
0: Chen, you're a chip guy. You're a semiconductor analyst, and Broadcom is kind of like a interesting business that has a software component. Do you pay attention to that software component?
3: We definitely do. I mean, almost depending on what they report tomorrow, but now close to like 40% or so the revenue is from software. So, and one thing people always forget, you know, this software business is what really helps them generate significant free cash flow, which then they go and in turn deploy in the semiconductor business to drive the growth, which we are seeing in the AI. So that business is very important. We again expect some healthy numbers from that business tonight. Yes, it's something that again doesn't surface on the top, but it's really the core driver in terms of free cash flow generation.
0: It's very interesting. The other part of the BI thesis is that whatever they might say tempers cyclicality. We just have 20 seconds, but what is it that they're trying to put to rest with that?
3: There's not a lot of cyclicality. It's just like, again, we're expecting a big beat to the fiscal 27 number. In a lack of that, could be a difficult time for sentiment.
0: Bloomberg Intelligence's Kunjan Sabhani, Broadcom, after the market close. That does it for this edition of Bloomberg Tech. There's been a lot of news, so just a real quick check on what markets are doing generally in the technology space. NASDAQ 100 is flat. The Mag 7, some outperformance, chips outperformance, and NVIDIA continues to have momentum, and it has all week. In part, that MediaTek deal, which I encourage you to go and check out. Also, check out the podcast, and also find me on Twitter or X. Find me on Instagram. Let's talk. We love your feedback. 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

0: Bloomberg's world headquarters in New York City, we're tracking the key players, the major moves, and the capital flows shaping global markets. This is Bloomberg Deals.
1: Welcome to another episode of Bloomberg Deals, the only show dedicated to the corporate action reshaping markets. On today's show, our big deal, NVIDIA said to be nearing an acquisition of the AI startup Hugging Face for $14 billion. M&A poised to sustain its record-setting pace. In an exclusive interview, we'll look at the big picture with Dorothy Wessing, global co-head of investment banking at JP Morgan. And dealmakers playing ball when it comes to sports franchises. This time, it's the Los Angeles Angels selling for a reported $4 billion. Let's start with our top story this morning, and that is a Hugging Face acquisition. The startup is a platform and library for open source models, often described as the GitHub for AI. Bloomberg Deals reporter Ryan Gold broke this story and has more for us. Why would NVIDIA be interested in Hugging Face, Ryan?
2: I think it's part of a democratization play by NVIDIA. I don't think it wants to be in a world where, you know, the frontier labs like Anthropic, so on, Google, etc., sort of control or dominate the AI sphere. I think what's interesting about this deal in particular is that Hugging Face has long been considered Switzerland in all of this. As you say, they specialize in open source models, i.e. you or I could essentially develop a model if we were so talented enough to upload it to the internet and therefore have people sort of download it and iterate on it. What that means is that, you know, we could end up in a world in the future where it's not just Anthropic, it's not OpenAI or even Grok, well, you know, from SpaceX AI, but, you know, these models don't yet exist. And so NVIDIA is making a bet essentially on that. It wants to be not only, you know, selling chips to those other players, but also protecting itself so that it doesn't end up in a sort of concentration issue with its key customers.
1: And we were talking about this earlier this morning on Open Interest, this idea that they're increasingly involved in many parts of this ecosystem. How does that face up? Or is it facing up to regulatory scrutiny?
2: I think it's a little bit early to tell, honestly. I think, you know, but this deal first needs to cross the line. We know our reporting says that this could come as soon as this week. I think, you know, if you're the DOJ or the CMA in the UK or even the European Commission, you would probably look at NVIDIA and say, okay, well, you're kind of getting into a situation here where your, you know, the web of influence, as it were, is kind of vast. And, you know, you'd perhaps have to wonder, exactly how does this all piece together? Where is the overlap? I think it's, as I say, because Hugging Face is still relatively new and still relatively small, despite its large price tag, I think it'll take a little bit of time for them to figure that out.
1: Are there any signs that the deal-making among NVIDIA is slowing down at all? Certainly the market doesn't seem to be pushing back against the money they're spending.
2: No, totally. And I think that, you know, there was some great reporting out there from, you know, a variety of outlets that basically said, you know, NVIDIA's on a massive deal-making kick right now. I mean, if you just look at what they've invested in over the course of the past couple of months, it's like it's deal after deal, day after day. They just announced the MediaTek deal, you know, they're on Ludlow's show yesterday or Monday sort of talking about that deal, which is, you know, kind of novel for them. So I think there's no real surprise that NVIDIA's doing this deal except for the fact that, you know, it's a big valuation.
1: Hey, Ryan, excellent reporting. Thank you so much for bringing us that story. That is Bloomberg's Ryan Gold. And as the summer nears its end, we still have a couple more days. It's not over yet. The countdown is on to the next big IPO, and that's Anthropic. Scarlett Fu is here with what we know so far about the AI startup's long-awaited listing.
3: Scar. Yeah, that's right, Danny. Anthropic's IPO will likely fall somewhere between late September to early October, depending on how quickly the company files its paperwork to regulators. According to Bloomberg reporting, Anthropic also needs to finalize its revolving credit facility, decide on which banks beyond the three already announced will lead the offering, and hold an analyst day. Now, for now, Anthropic expects to raise as much as SpaceX did in its record-setting share sale, which was just over $86 billion, once you include the overallotment option. That's left other companies also looking to go public, rushing to get ahead of this giant IPO. They include cloud computing firm Nscale, smart ring maker Aura Health, along with power providers Aggreko and Cobalt Power. Now, separately, Anthropic has emerged as a key customer for data center power. It signed a $35 billion deal this week with Lambda, which is an NVIDIA-backed cloud provider. Last month, it signed a $45 billion deal to rent capacity from Nscale in West Virginia. And before that, it struck a $50 billion data center deal with FluidStack and a $45 billion agreement with SpaceX. So lots of activity here before this IPO, Danny.
1: Yes, and we are waiting literally any day. The reporting suggests that we should get that IPO filing from Anthropic. Scarlett, thank you so much. Let's get to some of the other big deals that we are watching with our deals team. S&P Global considering a spin out of its data and research platform, Capital IQ Pro. Again, our deals team broke that story, and here to break it down with us is managing editor Liana Baker. And then we're going to get to Michelle Davis, who, as always, has an acute eye on the pharma sector. Liana, starting, though, with you, with S&P, what are they spinning out? What is the idea behind this?
4: So, Danny, we love a good carve-out on this weekly show. And this one is a potential separation of the part of S&P that owns Capital IQ that actually competes with us at Bloomberg and also Refinitiv and FactSet. And this is a product used by a lot of finance professionals to research stocks and private companies. And S&P right now has been looking to, you know, separate a few things. They separated a mobility business. So under their CEO, Martina Cheng, they're looking to maybe get rid of stuff or find other investors. So this is very early, and we'll see how it plays out. All we know right now is that the company is exploring turning this into maybe a separate public company. When there's, you know, an option process to explore options, you maybe also look at a sale. So there's many ways it could play out. It does seem early at this point.
1: It doesn't escape anyone, I'm sure, though, that this is a software services company. How does that factor into things? Because surely this is a sector that people are concerned about what degree AI type competitors could come and disrupt them.
4: We hear that a lot. Could vibe coding replace these platforms that are embedded in Wall Street and research? But right now, a lot of this data is proprietary. So that is something, you know, going in its favor. And, you know, the stock of S&P went up briefly when we first reported this. So we'll see what its valuation is and what path they decide to take. It's unclear who they're working with, when this will happen. It's very early.
1: So that's the side on technology and financial services. Michelle, you've been looking at pharma. I mean, you're always looking at pharma, but you're looking at this Eli Lilly deal specifically. What are they buying? Why are they buying it?
5: So Eli Lilly on Monday announced that it's buying a private biotech called Merida for up to as much as about $3 billion. This is a company that's very early stage, based in Cambridge, Boston area, where a lot of the biotechs come from. And it's developing drugs for some autoimmune diseases like Graves' disease and a thyroid eye disorder, as well as some treatments for allergies. And this is all part of a big bet by Lilly to basically use the windfall that it's gotten from its massively successful obesity, diabetes franchise and really make all these shots on goal, you know, by buying up these early stage companies. Not all of them are going to pan out. This one isn't guaranteed to pan out either, but it's a drop in the bucket for Lilly. Lilly's the first $1 trillion, you know, healthcare company. So they have a lot of money to use, and they want to make sure they're set up for the future.
1: That's exactly where I wanted to go. Are they just in a huge pole position for getting deals done because of the money they're minting from their obesity medications?
5: Absolutely. And something that's really interesting is, you know, if you look at what's happened in past years where companies like Lilly had these blockbuster drugs that were gonna be going off of patent, a lot of them have taken a really different strategy where they have maybe paid $30, $40 billion for a big biotech company that had one or two drugs. And those deals didn't really pan out. Eli Lilly is doing a completely different approach because they have so much money. They're doing $2 billion, $3 billion deals, and they've already done probably $30 billion of those deals this year. But that means at the end of the day, if at least three of them pan out, that means they're going to be set up much better than if they've just gone out and bought, you know, big biotech.
1: They sound like a VC firm almost, like just punt, throw spaghetti, and hopefully one of them works and it pays off.
5: That's basically the pharma business model.
1: Okay, fair enough. Hey, thank you both so much for joining. As always, that's Liana Baker and Michelle Davis from our Bloomberg News deals team. Coming up, she has worked on some of the largest industry transactions. It's Dorothy Blessing, global co-head of investment banking at J.P. Morgan, will be joining us next. And another kind of deal we've been watching involves Chevron's oil operations in Venezuela. It's adding on two fields, and it comes as President Trump has been pushing for more oil production in Venezuela. Bloomberg's Tyler Kendall is in Caracas today, where she spoke with the Chevron CEO, Mike Wirth.
6: It's a win for American and regional energy security. It's a win for U.S. refiners who really prefer this type of crude oil. It's a win for the Venezuelan economy to see the investments that will be made.
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0: global transaction volumes were up around 30% year over year to $2.6 trillion in the first half of this year. That puts dealmakers on course to potentially pass the record haul that they achieved in 2021. Now Wall Street returns from the summer. It's not over yet. It almost is, though. The race is on to see what can get done before political power potentially shifts after the midterms. Dorothy Blessing, global co-head of investment banking at JP Morgan, joins us now exclusively to take a look at the big picture. Dorothy, so great to have you on.
1: Good to be here. Thank you.
0: And I'm sure you didn't get any rest during the summer, just for what it's worth. But I wonder what the pipeline is looking like now as everyone comes back to their trading desk, comes back to their desk, getting deals done. Is it going to be a busy one, Dorothy?
1: I did get a rest, as everybody
0: okay,
1: else
0: good.
1: Did.
0: So. Good.
1: But look, I think we've come off an incredibly busy first couple of months this year. I think if you look at M&A, $3.8 trillion in terms of deals, lots of mega deals. You look at the IPO issuance volume across many industries. Yes, a lot happening in tech and DI, but really across industries. And then we've seen a lot of capital raising across the broader economy, but also if you look at the broader complex on what is the AI ecosystem. So I'd say super busy first half of the year. As we look at the pipeline and the outlook, honestly, I think we see strategic deal making to continue to be on the rise. Absolutely. It's the boardroom discussion that is centering around the growth. You can't stand still. You have to navigate the uncertainty, but really focusing on what is that chapter for your company as you take those next steps. Equally, I think we'll look at, we're now nearing sort of Labor Day, and it's an important issuance window. So we have a pipeline of IPOs that is going to market. And I think the great thing about this is it's really across industries. Mm. You see this across industries, both strategics as well as sponsor-involved IPOs. And capital raising continues to a big theme, and that capital raising supports obviously deal making on the M&A side, but also is a big factor in terms of development in the broader market.
0: Just to kind of put some context on what you're seeing, so obviously the second quarter for JP Morgan was huge for just investment banking fees. It was your second highest ever, getting close to rivaling that high watermark in 2021. Q3 look the same? Is it that kind of level that we're seeing, near record levels?
1: So if we look at the pipeline and the deals that we see, whether this is on the M&A side, whether this is on the capital raising, and really across all of the capital market business, there is a very active pipeline and it continues to build. So that, I think, is what we're seeing. So we was based on what we know today, I think across M&A IPO, really fueled by mega deals, but mm-hmm. not only by mega deals. And that's the important thing. You see this also across industries in terms of activity levels. We do think we might well be set for a record year.
0: Wow, so we could surpass 2021.
1: Looking at volumes, yes. I mean, look at volumes on M&A. We hit 3.8 yeah. trillion just in the first half, right? If you look at that, a third of that was really driven by mega deals. Pick up in cross-border. So there's a lot there. Yeah. As the strategic discussions that we are having in the boardroom really evolves around where do you grow? Where's the next step? And it's navigating through the uncertainty. The world has become very complex for all of our clients, and it's all around navigating that strategic agenda and looking through those uncertainties. And I think one of the big changes relative to not only 2025, if you look at IPO issuance volume, volume is up significantly on IPO issuance year to date. Based on what we know today, and based on what we're seeing in our own pipeline, we see that to continue post-Labor Day.
0: And you've been behind some of the huge IPOs of this year, be it SpaceX, the issuances coming from SK Hynix. I'm sure you will have a big role in Anthropic. But if you look at those deals, you're in them, but you're not necessarily pole position for them. And I wonder how you're positioning JP Morgan going forward, how you can kind of edge out the competition to make sure that you get those pole positions for these big IPOs.
1: So we're incredibly focused on our dialogues with the client. And I think the dialogue with the client is really around what is the right solution, right? So you come in a dialogue with the client around a product agnostic solutions oriented approach. That really defines the dialogue. And if you look at IPOs, we're super focused on the IPOs. We've got a strong pipeline coming into the fall, and those are real interesting deals. And the important part is it is, yes, A lot of that is driven by tech. You see a lot of that driven, yeah, but it is across sectors. You touch on IPOs and the pipeline across healthcare, natural resources. You go on and on and on. And as I mentioned, sponsors. And that is not to be underestimated. Yeah. I talked a lot about the strategic activity and the strategic transformation. But look, I think sponsors have also shown us this year how they focus on the capital markets being reopened for more IPO issuance. And what we've seen in terms of the mega deals on the M&A side, we've also seen sponsors leaning in when they have the convictions, they can mobilize different pools of capital to really go in and lean into the large
2: transactions. See, that feels important when they have convictions. But I wonder about the rest of the PE-backed market, because there's still a lot of assets that are quite stuck that I think a lot of people have been waiting to get unglued. I had a conversation earlier this year with Scott Kleiman in Berlin, and he basically had said PE needs to capitulate in order for deal flow to start back up. Are you seeing any capitulation that's starting some deal flow?
1: So I think there are a couple of things to keep in mind as we look at the broader sponsor ecosystem. One is there are more than 30,000 portfolio companies globally that sit within sponsors. But we also should look at the dry powder that they have to deploy. Globally, $2.2 trillion of dry powder that is sitting right there to be deployed. So that is fueling new deal activity, and we've seen that getting deployed and really different capital pools being raised around those large opportunities. I think if you look at the exits, that's what you were touching on, is what we've really seen. We come out of a world over the last couple of years, decades, where it was more the M&A and the IPO. It was really those two parts of the spectrum. The world has so much moved on, right? So what we used, what were tools that were used to bridge into solutions have really become part of the liquidity toolkit. And if you take, whether it's continuation funds, whether you took a look at minorities, or whether you look at NAV or other structures, that are now part of the toolkit. So we see that activity. And I think, again, the opening of the IPO market and the activity in the IPO market is something that sponsors are equally very focused on.
2: So I know you said the breadth is wider than just AI, but if we could just sit on AI and the tech ecosystem for just a moment. A deal likely that we're hearing from sources to be in the works, NVIDIA buying Hugging Face, another part of the AI ecosystem, specifically around open sourcing. It feels like a lot of these tech players, specifically NVIDIA, but the entire of the ecosystem are looking at owning more of the stack. And I wonder if that's happening a lot when you're advising clients, that they're part of the AI ecosystem and their hardware, for example, and want to branch into other areas. And if that's an enduring theme that we're likely to see in deal making.
1: So I think if you look at overall deal making and on the M&As side of what we've seen and what we see also in our pipeline, right? There's a lot of activity in tech, and a lot of that is touching the broader AI ecosystem. And that's also not surprising because we're going through an evolution. We're going through an evolution of an entire ecosystem right there, right? So we continue to see a lot of momentum coming out of the tech space, both with respect to M&A, but also in the capital markets. I also think that if you look at take the broader tech ecosystem, the AI ecosystem, and compare that with other industries, you are seeing a lot of questions that are out there right now is, how do I look at growth? How do I look at capabilities? How do I look at supply chain, right? And then you add portfolio optimization, a lot of other things that boards and CEOs worry about and think about, both opportunities as well as challenges. So you see that also happening, obviously, on the tech side.
2: Right. By the way, AI at JP Morgan, how much has it revolutionized the way you and your team are doing work?
1: As you imagine, technology evolution is part of our business, is part of what we do. But where I'd like to start is our business is a people business. It's the trusted relationship. It's the relationships that we build day in and day out as an institution based on our capabilities, our global reach, our expertise. And I think we, as everybody else, invest in AI and are thinking through how that not only changes workflows, but it also frees up time and capacity for all of us, junior as well as senior bankers, to engage even more with the client.
2: Are things being automated? Like, surely people, a human doesn't need to write an S1 anymore, right? Like, is AI just completely doing that
1: now? There are lots of different use cases that we apply across our business, and it starts in a lot of different places, yes.
2: Dorothy, just before I let you go, you obviously, day in and day out, you and your team are having conversations with CEOs and boardrooms. There's a lot of optimism, but I just wonder what you're hearing from them, from sentiment. Is there anything you're hearing, any kernels of concern that you think could derail what, by all accounts, could be another record year?
1: Yeah, I think that the boardroom conversations that we're having, that the CEO conversation that I'm having, are people are not ignorant of the complexity of the world that they operate in and the businesses that they operate in. I think the questions today and the strategic questions are also interconnected, right? So you look at growing your business, you also need to look at what are some of the challenges I have on the supply side? What are the technologies, the capabilities I need to navigate? And they are aware of not only the world has become more complex, but also more uncertain. Mm-hmm. So we're not in a risk-free environment. So those uncertainties is something that you need to navigate. And you also need to navigate that with skill. And for us, those conversations are the real boardroom conversation. It's no longer a question where you ask a product question. It's a question where you really bring a solution, and you have to have that interconnected thinking. Sure, so standing still is not an option for our clients.
2: What a great note to end it on. This has been a masterclass. Thank you so much for joining.
1: Thank you for having me.
2: Really great to have you. And that is Dorothy Blessing, Global Co-Head of Investment Banking at JP Morgan. A little bit of breaking news on the deal front. This around Uber. Scarlett, what are we hearing?
3: Uber shares are at session highs right now after Delivery Hero, the German food delivery company's board, has jointly recommended that shareholders accept the takeover offer of €41.50 per share, calling the price fair and adequate. This is Bloomberg Deals. I'm Bloomberg.
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0: set to reap $3.3 billion from its deal to sell USI Insurance Services to Aon for $17 billion. Bloomberg's Allison McNeely joins us for more on this. Insurance clearly a growing and important part of this industry. What are the details behind this?
1: Yeah, so they struck a deal to sell USI for $17 billion, and that's a huge number, especially in this market. And what's really interesting about it is this deal alone is going to add $2 per share in value to KKR's bottom profit line just this year, just out of one deal. And what's also really interesting is this deal is held in on its balance sheet. It's mini Berkshire Hathaway, or what it calls its strategic holdings unit. And, you know, KKR is sort of unique in that they really put their own money behind deals. And this is an example of a really significant exit, the first exit for that sort of unit or strategy, and a big win for KKR.
0: I was going to say, does this play in at all to, like, the insurance models that a lot of private capital firms are adopting?
1: It's a bit of a different company than the life insurers that you're probably thinking of, but certainly, like, insurance is a big investment opportunity broadly for these firms. So, you know, it's in the kind of the ballpark, if you will, but slightly different, I think, than
0: it does seem like KKR, just quickly here, has had a lot of exits in an industry that's kind of struggling to been exiting a lot of assets.
1: Yes. So in their second quarter earnings, or the most recent quarter, you know, they talked about this, you know, blockbuster earnings that they got. They sold $1.29 billion of assets during that quarter. And really, they have more to come. And that's kind of showing that strength there.
0: Allison, thank you so much. That's Bloomberg's Allison McNeely. And you are watching Bloomberg Deals.
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0: Welcome back to Bloomberg Deals. I'm Danny Berger. In the current K-shaped economy, consumers with higher incomes are increasingly responsible for the lion's share of all discretionary spending, and companies are adjusting their strategic priorities in response. Scarlett Fu is here with more. Hey, Scar.
1: Hey, Danny. More and more companies are trying to capture the premium customer whose spending has proven to be more resilient and where there's more potential for growth. So look at Grindr. The dating app uses a freemium model to help gay men find each other. According to the Financial Times, Grindr's CEO wants to add more luxury offerings to target more affluent users to better monetize that cohort and boost profitability. It's happening in the financial sector, too. Regional bank Truist last month rolled out Truist Premier, a new service for mass affluent clients with at least $100,000 in assets. And then you go to the skies. JetBlue is centering its turnaround plan on expanding premium offerings, which includes rolling out a new domestic first class later this year, while Southwest Airlines is partnering with J.P. Morgan to launch a new high-end credit card and open a network of airport lounges from Nashville and Austin to Baltimore and Honolulu. Airlines, of course, taking their cue from industry leader Delta, which says it's been able to recover up to half of rising jet fuel costs through pricing as travelers continue to pay up for higher-end experiences. Even McDonald's, Danny, the CEO has talked about the restaurant's barbell strategy of providing value to its core customer, but also following the money to cater to affluent customers willing to pay up. He said, on the premium side, we're going to have menu innovation that is going to continue to appeal to the upper-income consumers, like, for instance, beverage items. So it's happening everywhere, Danny.
0: It certainly is. Scarlett, thank you so much for that. And that brings us to this week's investment committee, where we take you into boardroom debates in real time. Today's IC, consumer deals, and our IC members, Arti Kapoor, managing director at Cascadia Capital. She has nearly 20 years of experience in high growth consumer and retail across principal investing and M&A. And Maria Watts, head of global consumer investment banking and head of global financial sponsors group at Baird. In 2020, she was named one of mergers and acquisitions most influential women in mid-market M&A. So wonderful to have you both. And I would just love to kick things off. If you were to make a pitch to a company, to a business, on what sector within consumer is most ripe for deal-making, is most attractive, where would that be? Arti, why don't you kick things off?
2: Great. Thank you for having me, Danny. I am super bullish on the pet sector. I think there's such robust fundamentals for pet right now. You have a growing pet population that's driven by social and demographic factors, and you have growing spending per pet driven by humanization and premiumization. And it is a compounding set of growth factors in a resilient category. I would double click on two segments, one being minimally processed pet food. It could be fresh, frozen, shelf stable. Think Farmer's Dog, Spot and Tango, Smalls, they're all taking share from traditional kibble on the shelf. And number two would be pet supplements, small emerging growth category, but really playing to the fact that pet parents are now thinking not just about lifespan, but health span for their pets. And you're seeing financial investors, strategic acquirers, they're all being active across the category, and even some folks considering the public market. So really nice to see that array of exit alternatives.
0: Arti, you mentioned that this is a resilient category. Why do you see it as such? Is there not a risk that as consumers feel more of a pinch, they're more concerned about inflation, that they trade down in the pet food category and some of these, you know, enterprising smaller pet companies maybe miss out for, you know, like a Walmart brand white label type food product?
2: Yep, it's a great question. I mean, you definitely have the dynamic of a K-shaped economy that's impacting all of consumer right now. But if you look at the data, depending on the survey, 95 to 97% of consumers consider a member of their family. So that really impacts how they think about discretionary spending or non-discretionary spending. You tend to see consumables be the most resilient. Main meal food, you know, and on average, a dog owner is only going to change food maybe twice in the pet's lifetime. So there's a lot of loyalty there. You may see some trade down in other categories that are a little bit more commoditized, where there's less of a switching cost for the pet parent and the pet.
0: I can't believe that survey is only, what, 70%? It feels like it should be higher than that, Arti.
2: 97%.
0: Okay, I misheard. Thank you. That makes way more sense. Maria, let me get to you. Where do you think in the consumer is most attractive right now?
3: Well, as the head of consumer, I can't play favorites, so sure. I'll give you three. We're seeing incredible activity in broader health and wellness, similar to the K-shaped economy comment. people are investing in themselves. And so that is playing across a lot of different areas, VMS, personal care, fitness routine, devices, looking younger, living longer, feeling good. And then I would say travel and leisure. We are still seeing people invest in experiences. And so high-end cruise or adventure travel, all the things to build those memories and share those with their millions of friends online. And then youth enrichment, and that could be everything from, you know, swim lessons to team sports and youth travel programs to early childhood development, different, you know, classes, enrichment opportunities for families to invest in their children.
0: Marie, just generally, where are these deals taking place? Is it corporate carve-outs? Is it smaller companies, public, private? Where is sort of the deal flow concentrated at this moment?
3: Sure. So most of the headlines have been in these mega deals, but we are seeing a really robust level of pitch activity and actually no pitch wins with both founder businesses and private equity businesses that have had either strategic or sponsor buyers approach them, and it's catalyzed something. And so we have a lot in our pipeline that is more traditional middle market that I think is seeing positive reinforcement in terms of, you know, mega cap deals that are announcing, as well as some IPO activity that is leading to, you know, a strengthening middle market in the consumer space.
0: Artie, I'd love to ask the same question for you. Where's the bulk of your pipeline that you're seeing coming from?
2: Yeah, so I would say, you know, I cover multi-unit services as well, some of the areas that Maria mentioned, fitness, med spas. With a lot of those multi-site businesses, you tend to have more sponsor-driven activity. There's just less of a strategic synergy to be had when it's, you know, de novo unit openings. I'd say in the pet sector and CPG, you do see a mix of both private equity as well as strategic activity. Right now, some of the large cap CPG players are a bit strained with their core businesses, so they have pulled back on M&A more recently. But historically, the pet CPG category has seen a ton of activity from strategics. Think of folks like Mars, Nestle, Colgate, you know, General Mills. They've historically been very active, and we expect them to be active again.
0: Artie, what's your take on the beauty sector? I mean, we have seen some high-profile deals like Coat buying Hailey Bieber's brand, for example. Do you think that there's more, to Maria's point, more to happen there?
2: I think there's a lot of opportunity in aesthetic services. That's where we're seeing a lot of interest right now. And that would be medical spas with, you know, Botox, Cool Sculpting, laser facials, et cetera, as well as some other aesthetic services. But I really focus on that first category. Highly, highly fragmented. Vast majority of the industry is owned by single unit operators. And so a lot of opportunity for private equity there. And then you have really strong unit economics out of boxes that are highly replicable in a broad range of markets, ton of white space, and then all the right consumer tailwinds. You know, we're living in the age of agelessness, and people want to, you know, look and feel good from the inside and out. And it's also highly recurring revenue business with injectables being the largest chunk of services. And obviously, folks have to go back to maintain their appearance. So the combination of fragmentation, strong unit economics, white space, consumer trends, recurring revenue, it's a pretty nice combination there. And a lot of sponsors are looking to deploy capital in that category.
0: Well, just so to be fair on the show, Maria, I also got to ask you what your take is on the pet sector right now.
3: So Artie is the pet expert, but we do have some increasing activity in the pet space as well, both in pet services and pet products. And we have just recently made a hire in the food and beverage and broader pet space. So we are bullish on it and investing behind it as well.
0: Artie, what do valuations look like right now for the entirety of the space generally? Have they come down because of consumer concerns? Is it really uneven? What are you seeing kind of on a, you know, a big picture view for how valuations look?
2: Yeah, I mean, for pet, it's been a bit of a roller coaster, to be honest. You know, COVID represented, you know, the biggest pet M&A boom that we'd seen in a while. We all know why. There was a big pull forward in pet adoption and then really just drove a ton of growth after that. And so it wasn't unusual to see, you know, EBITDA multiples north of 20 times for a pet consumables business on the branded side. That has definitely moderated. I think you have a lot more of a discriminating investor, but I think folks see all the tailwinds that I mentioned earlier, and there's still a lot of interest. So for high growth asset, with a strong margin profile and some differentiation in a crowded market, there's still the potential for very healthy double-digit EBITDA multiples.
0: Yeah, I mean, tech-like multiples for pet food feels kind of nuts, but I get it. Maria, how about valuations? What are you seeing in what you're looking at today?
3: So we are still seeing a pretty large bifurcation between the A assets yielding top-ticking multiples that are competitive with market-clearing multiples over the past 5 years. I would say the B assets are having trouble transacting. So it really is a rush and focus on the A quality assets, especially in the consumer sector and others. You know, there's some more price discipline.
0: All right, we're going to have to leave things there. So great to have you both with me. Next time, I'm getting you both in studio. We're going to talk about this more. That is today's investment committee, Arti Kapoor at Cascadia Capital and Maria Watts at Baird. Coming up, from pets to software, we're going to talk with the tech co-founder and CEO of Francisco Partners, DJ Deb. Were the fears of the software meltdown overblown? Where are we now? What else is interesting? We're going to discuss that next. This is Bloomberg Deals.
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0: We're halfway through the trading session in New York. I'm Denita Tsekva. Let's take a look at your midday movers. First up, stocks are up after a rout fueled by concerns about inflation. Nearly 320 shares in the S&P 500 are higher. Materials and banks are leading the way. Brent oil is at its highest level since the end of July. Today, we're seeing oil prices higher by about 1%. In corporate news, Dell shares rising after the company boosted its annual sales forecast by $25 billion in a further sign of surging demand for servers to run artificial intelligent tasks. Also, GitLab shares are soaring up as much as 23% after the software company's second quarter results beat expectations and boosted its full year forecast. And last, PG&E plans to defer about $2 billion of investments next year as part of a strategic review of its businesses. The move comes after it says proposed revamp of California wildfire response didn't do enough to protect the company and its peers from the cost of such disasters. Those are your midday movers, and I'm Denita Tsekula.
1: And you are watching Bloomberg Deals. I am Danny Berger. Public software stocks were down on fears earlier this year that AI could disrupt their businesses, but they have come back since. So was the SaaSpocalypse just a bad dream? DJ Deb is co-founder and CEO of Francisco Partners. He serves on a number of board of software companies. And of course, Francisco Partners, known for doing deals in the tech space. So DJ, it is great to have you on, because a bulk, it's not just software that you do, but a bulk of your portfolio is software. And I wonder how things have kind of been since the start of this year. Have private market valuations also come back as this public market reassesses the viability of software companies?
2: Danny, first of all, thank you for having me on. It's great to see you again. In terms of your question, I would say private markets tend to lag public markets in both directions. When public markets fell, you know, ironically, the software SaaS index is actually now up for the year. It was down 40% in late March, early April, and all the various software indices are actually up for the year. So the private markets did not go down nearly as much as the public markets, and they're not coming up as much. It's one of the reasons many investors choose to invest in private equity, because the volatility is dampened versus the public market peers.
1: So on the surface, then, you don't have that volatility. One way it does seem to be playing through, DJ, there's been various reporting of your peers needing to take concessions when they look at refinancing the debt on some of these software companies. Are you seeing the same thing, lenders just getting a little bit more picky and pushing back on various deals?
2: Yeah, that's definitely happening, Danny, but I would say some of that's happening due to technical factors. Look, we are in the fortune position. We just raised $21 billion. We're very grateful that our LPs chose to invest that money in us. And the speech we gave them is investors typically tend to overinvest at the top and underinvest at the bottom. And if you are countercyclical, you tend to outperform. What's happening in the debt markets, a lot of that's being driven by technical factors, which is many of the private equity loans over the last 4 or 5 years, the market shifted from bank debt to direct lending, and a lot of the direct lenders went public. And when you go public, the mantra is to raise more and more money. And a lot of that money was raised in the retail markets. And as soon as the SaaSpocalypse hit in February, people panicked and started having redemptions, and therefore the lending tightened up. So yes, debt is harder to get today than it was 6 months ago or 9 months ago, but you can still get debt. Terms are worse. Obviously, interest rates are higher. We're also in a fortunate position. We have no maturity for 2026 and very little in 2027, but we are starting to work through with our lenders on maturities that will occur in 2028 and beyond. And I would say that is tougher than it was a year ago.
1: DJ, you're describing two phenomenons that seem to be hurting the industry as a whole at the moment. One, to your point, trying to time the market and not deploying evenly, but really jumping forcefully in post-pandemic in 21 and 22. And the second, the amount of retail money that was raised. Do you think, I hate to put it in this dark of terms, but there was greed in this industry that's being punished now? Is there sort of a reckoning happening with those two phenomenons coming to a head?
2: Yeah, Danny, the human nature never changes. In 2021, we have our annual meeting with all our investors in October, and we have our advisory board meeting with our biggest investors in March. In 2021, I said to start our advisory board meeting, I've had more bankers call me about raising a SPAC then I've known people who had COVID. Of course, subsequent to that, I got COVID three different times, but it was a sign of market euphoria, and then the market subsequently crashed. So this happens over and over again. And in February of this year, everyone was panicked that software would never come back. And what we were saying is, look, there will be a bifurcation in the software sector, which is there are going to be some companies that ultimately terminal multiples will compress.

0: might have Rhodes Motel on your hands, which is you can get in, but you can't get out. But for other companies, people will recognize these multiples are artificially very, very low. And these companies have real moats and they can sell a lot of products. They can use AI, in fact, to leverage their business models. And what you saw is the software multiples have come roaring back. In fact, if you look at from peak to trough, software multiples went from 17 times revenue to 4 or 5 times revenue. And anytime you're contracyclical, again, you tend to outperform. And so we are being reasonably active in this market, meaning we've announced 7 or 8 deals this year. Our plan, what we told our investors, we will deploy this fund over the next 3 to 4 years. I think some of our brethren got in trouble because they deployed their fund in 1 to 2 years, and that's always risky when you do that.
1: TJ, are you concerned that some of that frenzy is happening again? Private equity as a whole, again, has been slower to come back, but the amount of deals around AI and some of the valuations these companies are getting are sky high. I mean, Francisco is in the name of your firm. San Francisco has seen like houses go for $1 million over asking. Is there a bit of a frenzy to the current moment that we're in now that maybe concerns you?
0: Well, I have a lot of friends who run venture firms, and many of them say this time it's different. And I've heard that 3 different times in my investing career. And each time it's been preceding a recession. So what I would say is, look, AI is a meta wave. I've lived through 5 meta waves in my investment career. First was PCs, then the internet, then obviously mobile and cloud computing, and now AI. I'd say the only comparable one for AI really is the internet. When you first went on the internet, when you first went on Netscape or searched on Yahoo, it really was magic. And what we actually did a hackathon for our whole firm. I made that whole firm get in camp, coding camps all summer. And what you realize is this is really magic. The flip side of that is even if it's magic, it takes a long time to adopt. McKinsey has a study that shows that 93% of companies are, you know, utilizing AI today, but deployment is only 7%. So like all things, in the long term, things are actually underestimated, but in the short term, things are overestimated. What that means is there will be 3 or 4 or 5 multi-trillion dollar companies coming out of this wave, but 90% of the companies will actually be worth much less than the frenzy you see today. And a lot of the venture folks and the growth equity folks that says this time is different. I don't think that's the case. Human nature never changes. When things are so good, greed takes over, and when things are bad, people get very fearful.
1: DJ, we're going to have to end it on that note of humility. Thank you so much for joining us. We appreciate your time. DJ Deb, co-founder and CEO of Francisco Partners. Coming up, fans in LA are celebrating after the sale of the Angels. The deal has set a new record in Major League Baseball. We're going to have the details next. 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

0: Of the night. This was announced yesterday by Kroenke Sports and Entertainment, but it should really come as no surprise. Stan Kroenke owns a franchise in just about every major league, the NFL, NBA, MLB, NHL, MLS, and I believe the Premier League as well. So he is probably the biggest player in all of sports.
1: Yeah, he has quite the portfolio. In terms of the timing of this sale, it's interesting because didn't the Moreno family want to put the Angels up for sale and then they didn't follow through on it?
0: Yeah, they put the team up for sale, I believe, in August of 2022 and then pulled the team at the beginning of 2023. So I do think that the Padres sale probably had an effect on this. Of course, the Padres were sold for $3.9 billion. Shortly after that, sometimes what we see in sports is one big sale happens and then everybody else is like, all right, I will sell my team for a little bit less or a little bit more. In this case, a little bit more.
2: I mean, Moreno was with this team for 23 years.
0: Yeah, long time.
2: Are we expecting like a big strategy shift when Kroenke comes in?
0: Listen, Stan Kroenke does a lot of strategy shifts, and a lot of his sports things are real estate plays. And so I do wonder if he will renovate the stadium, if he will rebrand the Los Angeles Angels to the Anaheim Angels. The NFL, of course, has a rule that you cannot own a team. I believe it's that you can't own a team in a city of which you have an NFL franchise.
1: He has the LA Rams.
0: Right. And so I wouldn't be surprised, but we'll see. He might be able to get a waiver or something, or the rules might change.
1: The Angels, I mean, they have a fan base, but it's a long-suffering fan base because the team has not done well.
0: Yeah, and at one point in time, they were also the Los Angeles Angels of Anaheim.
1: Ooh,
0: so that was a long name. But I think that the reason that Angels fans are rejoicing is because Stan Kroenke wins a lot of championships. The Rams won. Arsenal has won recently. The Nuggets have won, I believe, in 2022 or 2023. So he's a championship-winning owner, and he's not afraid to invest in his teams.
2: Yeah, I mean, he's doing pretty well considering all of that. Randall, thank you so much for joining. That is Bloomberg senior reporter Randall Williams. That does it for myself and Scarlett and for Bloomberg Deals. And stay up to speed even after the show. Subscribe to the Bloomberg Deals newsletter. 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
1: This is Balance of Power on Bloomberg TV and radio. I'm Kaylee Lines in Washington. Joe Matthew is on assignment in Chapel Hill, North Carolina, where the G20 Innovation Ministerial Meeting is happening. And Joe's going to be bringing us an important conversation this hour, live from there with the Commerce Secretary, Howard Lutnick. You don't want to miss that or the conversation I'll have with the chair of the House Budget Committee, Congressman Jody Arrington, the Republican from Texas, will be joining me in just a moment. Plus, of course, we have to have the latest on the escalation in fighting between the U.S. and Iran, and President Trump suggesting now that the Strait of Hormuz should be renamed for him. We'll get to all of that with Bloomberg's Skylar Woodhouse live at the White House. But first, we begin, as always, with a check on the markets. And for that, we turn to Charlie Pellett in New York. Hey, Charlie.
2: Hi. Thank you very much, Kaylee Lines, and good day from New York. We are keeping an eye on the price of crude oil. So let's begin with hydrocarbons here, with West Texas Intermediate up 0.7% right now. WTI just below 91 a barrel, 90.89 right now. Barrel of Brent, 95.66. Brent crude higher now by 1.1%. Stocks have turned positive after moving between small gains and losses as oil prices halted a sharp advance. But again, we do have crude oil advancing today. So right now, the S&P is at 76.68, up 36 points, up by about 0.5%. Dow Industrials just below 53,000, higher by 0.4%. NASDAQ up 0.4% as well. But the outperformer today, small cap shares, the Russell 2000 index, is advancing by almost 1%. The SOX, the Philadelphia Stock Exchange's semiconductor index, up 0.4%. Your 2-year at 4.38%, with a 10-year currently yielding 4.79%. The 30-year, 5.26%. Gold up 0.9%, $43.69 the ounce. Chevron is investing over $7 billion through the next 5 years through its joint venture partnerships to more than double crude production in Venezuela. It is the largest financial commitment so far in a U.S. government-led push to revive the Latin American country's oil industry. Right now, Chevron shares are higher by 0.3%. Among the other super oil majors, we have got ExxonMobil down 0.9%. ConocoPhillips up by 0.3%. Speaking of investment in Venezuela, the Italian oil giant Eni aims to lift its Venezuelan production to more than 1 million barrels a day. And GE Vernova is committing to repair large portions of Venezuela's power grid, all part of a series of deals to boost the country's energy output. GE Vernova shares, they're up by 2.1%. For on-demand news, 24 hours a day, subscribe to Bloomberg News Now wherever you get your podcast. I'm Charlie Pellett. That, Kaylee Lines, is a Bloomberg Business Flash.
1: All right, Charlie Pellett, keeping an eye on stocks, bonds, currencies, and yes, commodities. Thank you so much. In the commodity space, as Charlie mentioned, we are seeing oil prices climbing once again today. A 90 handle on WTI, approaching $96 a barrel on Brent, on the escalation of hostilities in and around the Strait of Hormuz as U.S. forces strike Iranian targets, or were striking them overnight for the second time in 3 days. And of course, Iran, as it promised, did attempt to strike back against U.S. interests in the Middle East and other Gulf states. That is what has triggered this rise in oil prices. And the question, of course, is whether this means that we could go back to an active kinetic phase of this war, this conflict, which, of course, is now past the six-month mark as of last Friday. We want to get into this now as we turn to Bloomberg's Skylar Woodhouse, a Washington correspondent for us here at Bloomberg, who is live from the North Lawn right now. Skylar, we have heard from the president today on Truth Social, not about whether or not the U.S. will continue strikes today or whether that should be expected, but instead an assertion that the U.S. is in control of the Strait of Hormuz, and suggesting that because that is true, the name of the Hormuz Strait should potentially change to the Trump Strait. Is that all we can expect to hear from the president on this today? Does he have any events opening up in which we could potentially get some finer details on the plan?
3: Yeah, Kaylee, well, the president today is expected to meet with travel industry leaders and executives. Now, that meeting as of now is closed, and here at the White House, we are all waiting to see if that meeting could potentially open up to press, which could give an opportunity for reporters to ask questions to the president on what the latest developments in Iran are, and to potentially ask him if he really thinks that he can change the name of the Strait of Hormuz to what he would like to see. So, look, we'll see if that meeting opens. But as of now, we're not tracking anything where we might be able to get an update from the president on the Iran developments.
1: Yeah, I mean, I guess if he can change Lake Ontario to Lake America and have Google Maps and Apple Maps reflect that, at least for those in the United States, I don't know what would necessarily stop him from naming another international waterway, but unclear if he was really serious about that. Skylar, in terms of the actual, like, strategic messaging being put forward by the administration, before these strikes began again in earnest just a couple of days ago, it seemed that there was a pivot from kinetic activity to economic warfare. It's why last week the Treasury Secretary made a big to-do about economic D-Day. Is there actually a strategy shift underway here, or is the administration trying to pursue both things at the same time?
3: Well, Kaylee, the president last night said he, quote, couldn't care less if Iran signs an agreement. That was what he said on Truth Social yesterday afternoon. So, you know, I think what we're trying to figure out now is what is the president's thinking, and where does he sort of see the war going next? It does appear that, you know, maybe the administration is sort of boxed into a corner as they try and figure out their next strategy and what their next move will be, especially as the November midterms are quickly approaching. And as you mentioned earlier, those gas prices are continuing to skyrocket, which is something that they are trying to quell as those November midterms quickly near.
1: Yeah, which is where Venezuela enters the conversation, Skylar. The Energy Secretary, Chris Wright, is down there today, as is the CEO of Chevron, which is announcing a $7 billion investment into their joint ventures there over the next 5 years. But what are we hearing from the administration as to how quickly the access to those 65 billion barrels of oil fields in Venezuela is actually going to translate into lower prices at the pump? Is there an expectation that any of this is going to be in U.S. control realistically and changing things for American consumers in this president's term? Forget before the midterms.
3: Yeah, Kaylee, look, these things take time. And what we know about Venezuela, obviously, is their infrastructure is something that is going to have to be sort of rebuilt and remanaged. And so what we're seeing right now is that the president is trying to sort of really get things moving very quickly. But only time will tell to see how fast do those barrels really get moving. I mean, especially as the president and the administration is trying to reduce the influence of China and Russia and Venezuela. Secretary Wright is in Venezuela right now. And so, you know, we'll have to see sort of what comes from the meetings down there and that trip. But only time will tell. And look, these things take time. Nothing can really happen overnight. And if it does happen overnight, then that is really spectacular. But, you know, these things will take time. And who's to say if it'll happen by the time the president is out of office or not?
1: All right, Skylar Woodhouse reporting from the North Lawn of the White House for us today. Thank you so much. Now, she's right. Not a lot is able to happen overnight, at least in the modern political climate. A lot of things take time to complete. But we have seen some things completed on Capitol Hill in the last 24 hours or so, as, of course, the House was able to pass a continuing resolution to keep the government funded through December. It now heads to President Trump's desk. The expectation is he will sign it. A shutdown will be averted. But the lame duck session could be very much an open question. And for more, we turn now to the chair of the House Budget Committee. Congressman Jody Arrington, the Republican representing Texas's 19th district, is joining us now live from Capitol Hill on Bloomberg TV and radio. Mr. Chairman, welcome back to Balance of Power, and congratulations on getting the CR done. What happens on December 10th, though? Could it be another continuing resolution? Should we expect the regular appropriations process will be completed in the lame duck, or could everything fall apart and the lights turn off before the holidays?
4: Well, Kerry, great to be with you. Look, it's sad to say, but for Congress, it's a big feat these days to actually come to some agreement on a continuing resolution versus shutting the government down. We saw that last year over extending a COVID-era fraud-ridden expansion of Obamacare believe it or not. That was a 43-day shutdown, followed by another shutdown of Homeland Security. That was 76 days. So those were the longest shutdowns ever. Hurt our economy in that one quarter. That would be the fourth quarter of last year, about 1.5% of GDP, not to mention the disruptions it causes on our country, taxpayer cost, and especially with respect to our defense now that we're in conflict. So glad that we could get at least consensus on a continuing resolution. I think there's going to be great urgency and all the right impetus to find a full year sort of agreement, four-corner agreement, rather, from House and Senate, both parties. We've gone through regular order in the House, Kerry. We passed all 12 appropriations out of committee. We were working through regular order, had three off the floor. The Senate had zero, like not one had they passed. We also, by the way, before we broke for August recess, we put out a budget reconciliation measure, a budget resolution with reconciliation instructions to provide defense, which would be emergency supplemental funding for defense. And then, of course, we had the SAVE Act and election integrity reform measures.
1: Well, on the supplemental, what are you hearing from your counterparts in the Senate as to the future of that when they return from recess on September 14th?
4: Well, unfortunately, I don't know that the will is there. I say that with great grief because our troops need to know we've got their back. Certainly, practically speaking, they need to a replenishment of munitions. They need to fill up the tanks, so to speak, to finish the fight and come home safely. I don't think there's a more important endeavor for us as Congress to deal with than to support the common defense and back our troops. Whether you can debate the conflict, you can debate all kinds of the strategies. We can't debate supporting our men and women in uniform. So that is paramount, and that's why we got it out of the House in a timely way. I hate to say this, but I don't have a lot of confidence we're going to get a reconciliation back prior to the election. Now, going into lame duck, I think we'll have even a bigger aperture on what we can do through reconciliation in terms of investment in modernization of the military, not just supplemental resourcing for the current conflicts. But that's, again, that's after the election. I just hold very little hope out prior to the election at this point that we'll get a return serve from the Senate.
1: Well, and when we can consider this supplemental funding, it was not planned that there would be offsets for this spending. And Mr. Chairman, I ask you this knowing that in the bond market as we speak, we are seeing yields climbing to the highest level in decades in terms of the longest duration, the 10-year yields at 4.80 right now. There seems to be a reckoning in the bond market about the outlook for inflation, yes, but also for the reality of the fiscal situation the United States finds itself in. For how much longer can you continually spend without offsets for it?
4: Well, it's a great question, and there's a lot to say about it. First, I would say you're right. We are running out of fiscal space, and that space is needed because we're borrowing $2 trillion in a $7 trillion budget and climbing, by the way. Also, of the $2 trillion we borrow, half of that is just paying interest to service the debt. At some point, we're going to have a strain and even a difficult time borrowing, which would create austerity and potential tax increases, really bad scenario, and economic harm, not to mention it would squeeze our ability to fund our national priorities like defense. Now, this has been going on a long time. Both Republican and Democrats, when they had control of Congress, have not sufficiently dealt with the structural deficits and imbalances in our large entitlements. That will only happen when Republicans and Democrats come together. We have lowered the cost, basically reduced spending on the discretionary side for 3 years straight. CBO says it's over $2 trillion in a 10-year budget window. We reduced mandatory spending, waste, fraud, and abuse in entitlements, mandatory spending by $1.5 trillion. That's twice as much as anyone has ever done in the history of our country. But that's still, we're over overwhelmed with the deluge of the demographic problem. 10,000 baby boomers every day getting onto Social Security and Medicare. The retiree to worker ratio is not going in the right direction. So Republicans and Democrats are going to have to come together, which is why in my next budget hearing, we're talking about a fiscal commission. We're talking about a Simpson-Bowles style commission where we bring both parties together to work out the solutions on all fronts so we have a game plan in the long term to bend the curve on mandatory spending as we grow the economy, because that's a big part of restoring the fiscal health of the country.
1: Have you been in conversation with the Treasury Secretary Scott Bessent or the OMB Director Russ Vogt about this? Because Secretary Bessent recently has suggested that there is a coming plan around fiscal consolidation, in part to try to assuage the bond markets. Are you involved in that? Do you know what he's talking about?
4: Well, I think I won't get into any details. I'll let them roll that plan out. But I will say they have worked hand in glove with Congress in the first reconciliation bill that has set the table for pro-growth activity. And we saw that prior to the conflict with even 4.3% GDP growth, 10% increase in business investment, on almost every economic indicator and metric, it was moving in the right direction. But again, there are the real drivers that I think are more politically difficult for both parties, and that's why everybody has sort of stayed away, taken a pass, kicked the can down the road, and we're running out of room. Social Security, for example, will go insolvent, and there'll be a 25% haircut for every beneficiary if Congress doesn't get ahead of that and address it. And we can't do it in isolation from either party. It has to be bipartisan, like Ronald Reagan did with Tip O'Neill the last time we addressed the insolvency and the sustainability of this incredibly important program for 60 plus million seniors. So that, I think, is this time calls for real leadership, and it calls for tapping into the love of country and patriotism from both sides of the aisle. This is a unique challenge, and it's one that has to be met. And it will, by the way, on the watch of the next president, you will have this expiration of the Social Security Trust Fund. So we better start sounding the alarm. I think the American people have to engage in this. It's certainly going to be a front and center issue for the next president and the next presidential election.
1: Well, you clearly feel very strongly about this, Mr. Chairman, as well as the need to address fraud. You have an op-ed about that today. But I want to go back to what you were saying about the strong economic figures that we were seeing prior to the conflict, and how that is influenced by another issue that is obviously at the very center of political conversation right now, data centers. How much of the economy right now is reliant on the billions and billions of dollars being invested into the AI data center infrastructure build out, and does that mean that this political pushback we're seeing across the country comes with great economic risk?
4: Man, that's a loaded question, Carrie, because there's a lot of sides to that, but I'll do my best here. I mean, we have to win the AI race. There's not a sector of our economy, there's not a vector in our national defense apparatus that will not be not only significantly impacted, but transformed by AI and quantum. I think the footprint will shrink over time, the need for energy, water. We have to put guardrails in. I think Texas is really the standard bearer here on how to protect ratepayers, consumers, but also tap into the wealth of energy reserves and resources that we have in Texas, because this is the future for our country, and we'll all benefit, not just defense, but the quality of life for every American. So, yes, we got to be all in on that. Lots of things to manage and balance, for sure.
1: Indeed. All right, Mr. Chairman, thanks so much for joining us. The chair of the House Budget Committee and Republican of Texas, Jody Arrington, here with us on Balance of Power on Bloomberg TV and Radio.
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0: 121 on Wall Street. We do check markets all day long here at Bloomberg. I'm Charlie Pellett. We're looking at an update here on Wall Street. Off session highs, but still looking at a gain of 30 points on the S&P at 76.61, up by about 0.4%. Stocks turned positive after flipping between small gains and losses earlier in the session. The Dow higher by 199 points, up 0.4%. NASDAQ up now by 0.3%, with the NASDAQ 100 index just about flat on the day, up under 0.1%. The two-year yield, 4.38%, with the 10-year currently yielding 4.79%. The 30-year, 5.26%. Gold is up $37 the ounce to $43.66, up by about 0.9%. Crude pushing above $91 a barrel now on WTI, up 0.9%. Barrel of Brent, $95.72, up by 1.1%. A federal judge has ruled that Alphabet's Google does not have to sell off its advertising exchange and instead must have its ad tech tools work with those operated by rivals. Today's decision allows Google to avoid a forced sale after an April 2025 ruling that the company illegally monopolized two advertising technology markets. Alphabet shares today, right now, up 0.8%. For on-demand news, 24 hours a day, subscribe to Bloomberg News Now wherever you get your podcast. I'm Charlie Pellett. The Dak Haley Lines is a Bloomberg Business Flash.
1: All right, Charlie Pellett in New York, thank you so much. I'm Kaylee Lines in Washington. Joe Matthew is on assignment in Chapel Hill, North Carolina, and we'll be tossing to him shortly as he sits down with the Commerce Secretary Howard Lutnick on the sidelines of the G20 Innovation Ministerial Meeting that is happening there. But before we go to North Carolina, I want to bring you to Massachusetts, which held its primary yesterday, and where we saw, despite all of the talk this midterm cycle about generational change, especially within the Democratic Party and an anti-incumbency fervor that is sweeping the nation left and right, not so, at least if you're Senator Ed Markey, who's been serving in Washington for decades, is 80 years old now and just won the nomination to serve another 6 years in the United States Senate, losing to a challenger, Congressman Seth Moulton, or winning Seth Moulton, losing this, even though he's decades younger than Senator Markey. He got crushed by more than 30 points. Here's both candidates in the aftermath of the results coming in yesterday.
2: We ran a race that stood on principle, that wasn't just about politics as usual, and that elevated the voices of Massachusetts citizens who have been left behind by the status quo in Washington. Challenging the establishment and calling for a new generation of leadership isn't easy, but it is necessary.
3: Massachusetts needs a senator who stands up and fights back, a senator who never forgets who they are fighting for. That has been the mission of my life, and it always will be. So I pledge to you, I pledge tonight, to work with you and for you, to never give up, to be your voice in Washington, to defend the values of justice and equality and freedom that we hold dear.
1: So let's get more on this now as we turn to our political panel. Bloomberg Politics contributors Rick Davis and Jeannie Shanzano are with me. Rick Stonecourt, Capital Partner and Republican Strategist. Jeannie, Democratic Analyst and Democracy Visiting Fellow at Harvard Kennedy School's Ash Center. Jeannie, I'll start with you as the Democrat. How did this happen in Massachusetts, that an 80-year-old is once again nominated to serve another 6 years in the United States Senate for all of the talk about generational change?
4: Yeah, it was quite a feat. And he not only won, it was by about 50 points. I mean, he just demolished Seth Moulton, who obviously wasn't even born when Markey took office. And by the way, Markey was not the only octogenarian, he's, I think, the only, but person over 70 to win yesterday in Massachusetts. You also had Representative Stephen Lynch, 71. You have Richard Neal, 77. So I think all of it, Kaylee, proves age is just a number when you're in Massachusetts. And I can tell you, spending a lot of time there, there were tons of yard signs for Markey. And of course, I think most importantly, he has an incumbent advantage, really tough to beat. And even more significantly, he had the endorsements of Elizabeth Warren on one hand, Bernie Sanders on the other. AOC, Ayanna Pressley. I mean, he had it all wrapped up. There was really no place for Moulton to go except to talk about age. And that really was not even nearly enough to get him over the hump.
1: And yet age was enough in the 2024 cycle to make an incumbent president drop out of his reelection campaign. Rick, so what do you see as being different here?
5: You know, this is one where the polling was right and all the conventional wisdom was wrong. this is a hard one to try and draw conclusions from. The one thing I think we have to draw a conclusion from, since all the incumbents won, the ones that Jeannie was just talking about, all over 70, all incumbents, some in very powerful positions in the Democratic caucus in the House. They ran against people who weren't great candidates. And I hate to say campaigns matter, that sort of self-serving, but most people don't remember that Seth Moulton ran for president and was a disaster. So usually if you're a disaster for running for president, you get noticed being a disaster. I mean, people say all the time, oh, I'm going to run for president. What harm can I do? Well, Seth, look in the mirror today, buddy. That campaign, even though it was, you know, two cycles ago, my guess is probably reminded a lot of Mainers, or not Mainers, but, well, maybe some Mainers too, but the people in Massachusetts, that they just didn't really like what he was selling. At some point, you just got to say, you know, kudos to the front runners. They all scored a victory, and the challengers just didn't do what it took. Some were liberals, some were conservatives, or conservatives, moderates in the Democratic Party. So it's very hard to strike a some kind of ideological outcome here.
1: Is this the end of Seth Moulton's political career, Jeannie?
4: Gosh, he's only 47. I wouldn't write him off at this point. I do think a lot of people in Massachusetts have been asking, would things have been different had Joe Kennedy waited 6 years? And we've talked about that race 6 years ago. Had he waited and run against Markey this time? Obviously, we don't know the answer to that. But Markey is a juggernaut there. You know, people have respect for what he and his office have done in terms of service. But I think even more importantly, I think it's a lesson that when we talk about age and we talk about generational change, it's not just that people on the Democratic side are hungering for somebody younger in years, but they want a fighter, and they want that fighter to be fighting for issues that matter to them. And Markey was on the right side of those issues, according to this portion of the Democratic Party that turned out when it came to Medicare for all, when it comes to things like pushing back against the Trump administration, when it comes to things like taxing billionaires. They want a fighter, and they just saw Seth Moulton as somebody who was sort of on all sides of every issue, really more interested in winning than speaking his truth and then fighting for them. And I think that made it really, really tough for Seth Moulton. I think he can have a future, but I think obviously now, Kaylee, he's got a break from D.C., which is maybe not so bad for Seth Moulton.
1: Well, and just quickly on fighting, there's obviously plenty of inter-party fights happening within Democrats as well, as exemplified yesterday, Rick, by two Democrats getting a rule vote in the House over the finish line, giving a helping hand to Republican leadership who were set to lose that vote without their assistance. Now you have Hakeem Jeffries and Democratic leadership talking about perhaps changing the rules or looking at punishing these members. What does that signal about the job that Jeffries might have ahead of him if he is indeed the next Speaker of the House?
5: Yeah, this was a real crisis in leadership for the Democratic caucus. And my guess is they didn't know it was happening, so they didn't do anything to stop it. But, you know, these two House members, you know, they had a particular issue that they cared deeply about, had to do with fisheries, and it was in the bill, and they'd worked hard to get it in the bill, and they weren't going to listen to the Democratic leadership saying, hey, take a dive. And so I don't know if this is more the Democratic caucus being the Democratic caucus, but people like Nancy Pelosi came out and said, that never happened when I was Speaker, and things like that. So as much as we have to talk about that Democratic coalition fraying, the only reason it was necessary was because five Republicans wouldn't vote for the Republican bill. And so if you want to go looking for messes in Washington, just head up to the Capitol this week.
1: Yeah, they can be fairly easy to find. Jeannie, just quickly, what do you make of this and the potential for rules changes within the Democratic caucus? Do they need to make it a rule that you always have to vote with your party on rules votes?
4: I think that's very tough to do. I think, you know, Hakeem Jeffries would like to do it. But Kaylee, I think this is a precursor of what is to come if Democrats win. It is going to be more of the same that we've seen with the position Johnson has found himself in, a very narrow majority. And these are the kinds of issues you have to contend with, because let's not forget, one of these members is not running. One of them is for re-election. And these are two people that they're probably the only Democrats who could win in their district. So Democrats have to welcome them and treat them kindly. We learned that from Joe Manchin. We should keep learning that message. You need to make sure the tent is big enough so that you could take the House, but then governing is going to be hard for Hakeem Jeffries. So I think this is a warning shot he's trying to send. If we get into power, we've got to stick together, but very hard to do that when you've got members who are, you know, moderates to more conservatives and the only shot Democrats have for these districts.
1: All right. Jeannie Shanzano and Rick Davis, both of them Bloomberg Politics contributors and our political panel on this Wednesday. Thank you so much for joining me. Again, I'm Kaylee Lyons here in Washington. We're about to head to North Carolina, where the G20 Innovation Ministerial Meeting is happening. It saw the Commerce Secretary Howard Lutnick sitting down for fireside chats today with both the NVIDIA CEO Jensen Huang and the CEO of OpenAI Sam Altman. No surprise, both of those conversations animated by the push around artificial intelligence and on data centers in particular. The Treasury Secretary Scott Bessent actually was just speaking about this also in North Carolina, suggesting that AI firms need to explain to the public how it benefits them, saying that he would give the AI industry a D minus on their communication around it, saying the industry has done a terrible job. These are the words of the Treasury Secretary on explaining themselves. This echoes what we heard from him at the conclusion of the G20 finance ministers meeting in Asheville yesterday, where he suggested that there is messaging issues around this. And it's something we've talked a lot about here on Balance of Power, the political difficulty that those running for re-election or to take office for the first time have in messaging around data centers and the AI companies that are reliant on that infrastructure's counter messaging, or the attempts to do so to convince communities that these are okay to have in their communities and that they will ultimately serve as a benefit, not a detriment to them. It is something that has powered a lot of spending in this midterm cycle. Sherrod Brown, who is running to retake a Senate seat in Ohio, has spent $2.4 million on data center oriented ads so far this cycle, according to Ad Impact. And he's not alone. There has been a lot of money flowing through this, to say very little of the money that is flowing at the data centers themselves and the billions and billions of dollars in capital expenditures that are being thrown toward this effort. It is all on the mind, I'm sure, of the Commerce Secretary Howard Lutnick. And he's sitting down right now with my colleague, co-host of Balance of Power, Joe Matthew, in Chapel Hill, North Carolina. Joe.
6: All right, Kaylee, thank you so much. We are on the ground here in Chapel Hill, and I'm surrounded by a who's who of AI. It's the Mount Rushmore of artificial intelligence as you walk around the Carolina Inn here. Think Jensen, Altman, Karp, and we'll add another name, Lutnick. The Commerce Secretary is hosting this confab in North Carolina and joins us right now live on Bloomberg TV and radio. Mr. Secretary, it's great to see you here at the G20.
7: It's great to be here with you.
6: So we were just talking about the sales pitch and some of the comments that the Treasury Secretary made last night. You're surrounded by arguably the smartest people in the world. You've been having fireside chats with them, and I've been fascinated to listen to these conversations. Are you surprised they have not been clever enough to sell the American people who might be skeptical about this technology and the means with which we're developing it through data centers?
7: I think today was sort of the first day that they really sort of grabbed onto it and tried to understand that they were saying the word intelligence, mm-hmm. right? Like data centers create intelligence. But the right way to say it is the way they said it today at the G20, which is, it's education in a bottle. Mm-hmm. And what they were saying is, imagine if all the world, the smartest people in the world, were willing to move to your country, speak your language, and work on the projects you want them to work on. Would you really keep those people out of your country? Mm-hmm. See, that's what AI is. AI is education. It's the ability to ask the smartest people in the world to do what you want them to do. Mm-hmm. And that is what I set out to do today, to have the world understand mm-hmm. that they can grow and build using the American tech stack and AI.
6: You've talked about our adversaries potentially spoiling the narrative here through disinformation when it comes to data center. Is that true? Where's it coming from?
7: I do. I think data centers, I mean, think about it. The number one product that uses water is an almond farm. And the next thing is cattle. I mean, data centers don't use water. This is just misinformation.
6: Well, the early generation did, right? I know the newer plants are closed circuit and use different cooling systems, right. But people remember these old data centers that made a lot of noise, they used a lot of water and drained a lot of power.
7: So basically, if your community embraces data centers, yep. you're going to have great economics, you'll have more power will be built, and the price of power in your community will go down, mm-hmm. and you'll have the economic power of their paying taxes, and they're making your community better. So if your community doesn't embrace a data center, some other community will. Mm. And I think data centers are part of the mix. They're not the mix, because you can always rent a data center from another community that's yeah. using it. But the fact is, education is coming, democratized education is coming, and the opportunity in entrepreneurship, which is, this will really work for America, because we are the most entrepreneurial country. Do you realize, compared to last year, entrepreneurship, new startups, up 40%. Mm. Usually, it's like up 2%. Mm-hmm. Up 40% year over year. This is really the greatness of America coming out.
6: Sam Altman put a very fine point on that when he was speaking to the room full of folks in a fireside chat that you were just leading. When it comes to disinformation, though, have you confronted your Chinese counterpart about this? Have you met on data centers?
7: We met with our Chinese counterparts, and we really talked about how we could work together. Remember, the G20 is all about a collaborative way to how to do things together, right? Can we come up with a set of pillars, a set of mm-hmm. really instructional items on AI and technology? Can we all work together, all G20? And I think we are going to reach consensus amongst us all.
6: Isn't this zero sum, though? Somebody's got to lose, Mr. Secretary.
7: No.
6: Am I wrong?
7: Yes.
6: Aren't we trying to beat China?
7: Yes. We are trying to have the American AI tech stack
6: yeah.
7: be out there in front. Mm-hmm. But if you think about AI, if we talk about education, the smartest frontier models in the world are American. They're the teacher. Mm-hmm. And if the teacher is relentlessly studying to stay at the frontier, the smartest, the greatest in the world, the students are always going to be a little back. Mm-hmm. And that's what you have right now with Chinese open source models.
6: Interesting.
7: They are studying from us, but mm-hmm. it's open AI, it's Anthropic. And by the way, Tom Brown was here. He's a founder of Anthropic. He was one of my fireside chats earlier today.
6: Yeah, right.
7: And the idea is those are the teachers, those are the frontier. And the Chinese open source models are a couple of generations back mm-hmm. because that's what students are going to be when the teacher is the smartest in the world and keeping at the
6: yeah,
7: frontier.
6: And China is the student, to your point. Fascinating to see you sitting down with Tom Brown. Has Anthropic righted its relationship with this administration?
7: They did. They did. We had a good kerfluffle.
6: Yeah.
7: Right? I think it was out there. But, you know, they've gotten religion. They understand.
6: What's the religion?
7: The religion is that there is no country better than America. Huh. And that you have to be on side with America because America's on your side.
6: Did they need to be taught that?
7: Well, I think they were a little confused about the topic. But we sorted that out. The president sorted that out and I helped sort it out. And now I think we're all in tune together. So OpenAI was here with Sam, but so yeah. was Tom Brown with Anthropic. Jensen was here.
6: Yes, indeed.
7: And now Alex Karp. So we're talking, yeah. trying to get the world's G20 ministers to understand that the American tech stack is going to democratize education. Mm. They should bring it in. It'll speak in their language, right? And use it to make the world a better place. This is the opportunity to make the world a better place. And it's the American tech stack that's going to drive it.
6: Well, we've got China on our mind here. There's a question about tariffs when it comes to chips. I don't know if we're talking about all semiconductors, Mr. Secretary, if it's memory, if it's beyond that, but what are you preparing to unveil?
7: Well, remember, the Trump administration has always said, if you build here, there's no tariff.
6: Yeah.
7: And you know, we set out as one of our key things that when the Trump administration walked in the door and I walked in the door, we had like 1% production of semiconductors. Mm-hmm. And our goal is now 40%. And if Intel can be successful, which it's clearly on the way to be, we could get to 50% domestic.
6: By the end of the term.
7: By the end of the term. We want that shovels in the ground building. It won't all be complete, but there'll be shovels in the ground building it to get us to 40 or 50% production of semiconductors. And the idea is very simple, and it's been very successful with pharmaceuticals. Mm-hmm. Build it here, and you won't pay a tariff while you're building. But if you're not willing to put shovels in the ground here, then you should pay to have access to the greatest market in the world. And I think that's our objective. We're going to shoot for 50% market share, right? 50% of our own consumption should be built here. And that's our objective. And we have commitments already, of $1.2 trillion building. So TSMC, $265 billion. Micron, $250 billion. That's two companies, over $500 billion. So you can see they're coming to America, they're building to America. Yep. The policy is working.
6: So it sounds like if you're SK or Samsung, you're on notice.
7: You are on notice that they are going to build here. They need to build here. It's vital that they build here.
6: Can we build foundry fast enough to get to that level in the next 2 years? That's breaking the sound barrier.
7: I don't know that we can finish in time, but surely we can be way shovels in the ground, big construction projects going, TSMC, huge projects going, huge, $265 billion. So shovels in the ground, cement being poured, huge numbers of construction projects, huge long time orders. Same with nuclear. We're going to do the same thing with nuclear. Yeah. We want to build in America. We want the Trump administration, while he's in office, to have launched the clear factory build that makes advanced manufacturing in America, semiconductors in America, pharmaceuticals in America, nuclear in America. Let's get this going so that America wins.
6: Can't mention tariffs without asking you about Canada. I talked to Doug Ford last week. He said the United States kept moving the goalposts.
7: Yeah, that's
6: you
7: not true.
6: You see it very differently. Is there a chance to figure this out, or is this dead?
7: No, what happened was we negotiated that Canadians approached us and said, come on, let's try to get an interim deal done. So we worked, you know, before we start doing the big USMCA sort of big thing.
6: Yeah.
7: And we sat with them.

0: at 4 o'clock, for example, that my Canadian counterparts, they call me and say, we'd like heavy trucks.
1: Yeah.
0: And I said, no, listen, it's Friday at 4 o'clock. We're signing it at like 6 or 7.
1: Uh-huh.
0: There's no new topic that you're coming up with now. And I said to him, are you trying to blow this up? And the answer was, and I quote, I'm not allowed to say that. Mm. But they decided for political reasons, domestically, domestic Canada, they'd rather fight with Donald Trump,
1: yeah,
0: even if it's bad for the economy of Canada, for their political ambition to get certain elections. Now, remember, Quebec has the sovereign party was in the lead.
1: Yeah.
0: So right, that's why they came up with this French nonsense. You think the American side talked about how people speak in Quebec? We do have a deal with France. We have a deal with Italy. We have a deal with Germany. We don't care about their language. None of that was true. Alberta's got an independence vote.
1: Uh-huh.
0: This is the Canadian Liberal Party using their economy to get themselves elected, even if they're selling their own citizens down the river. It's sad and disappointing, but that's just the
1: that
0: way it is.
1: That sounds like we're not getting a deal anytime soon.
0: Doesn't sound like it does.
1: Wow. All right. Mr. Secretary, you've been generous with your time, and I have to ask you lastly about 25 years since 9/11. What must be going through your mind? And I'm sure that you'll be taking part in tributes. You'll have your own personal experience at the end of this week. But can you tell our audience, can you tell the markets that America is safer now than it was then?
0: America is by far safer now. We think about things. We study things. You know, being a part of the government, you know, with a very high security clearance, I get to read all the time.
1: Mm-hmm.
0: And our adversaries wish us ill. Make no mistake about it, they wish us ill. But we are smart, we are thoughtful, and we are capable. And what actually hurts me the most is when I see people running for office in America who hate America. You know, like say something like America deserved it.
1: Mm.
0: I mean, how horrible to suggest that my brother and all my friends who were living the American dream and just came to work that day,
1: mm-hmm,
0: for someone to say that we, the great America living the American dream, deserve anything. We deserve happiness, prosperity, and the pursuit of the American dream. That's who we are. That's who we've always been. And people who are jealous of us don't deserve airtime, and I wish they didn't get it.
1: Well, what would be your message to young people who were not alive then? This is something that they've read about, that they've heard about. And there's some very troubling conversations that we hear in high schools and on college campuses about this. What do you tell people who were not alive on 9/11, who do not realize what a big deal that was for the history of this country?
0: The American dream lives inside of each of us. It's part of our DNA and our heritage. It's who we are and who we become. And the rest of the world just does not have that entrepreneurship, the energy, the vision that I can be born and I could be the president of the United States of America. Anybody can. And they are. And so what I would say to them is, you have inside of you the American dream. And if other people are jealous and other people are nasty and other people hate you and jihadists want to kill you, the fact is, the beauty of America is the American dream. And you should always protect it, defend it, and love it, because it's inside of each of us and it makes us what we are, which is great and special.
1: Thanks for having us today in Chapel Hill. It's the Secretary of Commerce, of course, with us live on Bloomberg TV and radio. Howard Lutnick, thank you. Kaylee, we'll send it back to you.
2: All right, Joe Matthew, great conversation with the Commerce Secretary. Thank you so much, coming to us live from North Carolina, reflecting both on the past and talking about the future, including chips and data centers, the things that will power the future, at least when it comes to artificial intelligence. We'll have some reflections on that conversation with Bloomberg Senior Editor for Technology and Strategic Industries, Mike Shepard, coming up. But first, let's get a check on the markets as we approach the 2 o'clock hour on Wall Street. For that, we turn to Charlie Pellett in New York. Hey, Charlie.
3: Hi, thank you very much, Kaylee Lyons. We're holding on the gains here with the Dow, the S&P, NASDAQ all advancing. S&P 500 index, yes, off session highs, but still looking at a gain of 35 points. Right now, it's 76.66, a gain there of just about 0.5%. The Dow higher by 236, up by about 0.5. NASDAQ up 102 now, up by about 0.4%. The outperformer today, Russell 2000 index of small cap stocks, rallying by just about 1%. The 2-year, 4.37%. The 10-year, 4.37%.

0: 5.78%, and the 30-year, 5.26%. Gold, meanwhile, up 1.1%, $43.76 the ounce. West Texas Intermediate crude, 91 a barrel, even, up 0.9%. Barrel of Brent, 95.65, up by just about 1%. Briefly, the Commerce Secretary touched on data centers, NVIDIA at the heart of it. NVIDIA shares up today by 3.6%. Tech rebounds. We got shares of Broadcom trading higher as well. We got actually lower now by 0.4%. Broadcom after the close of trading today. Kaylee Lyons, that is a Bloomberg Business Flash.
1: All right, Charlie Pellett, thank you very much indeed. As Charlie mentioned, we did just hear a lot about data centers and other subjects from the Commerce Secretary Howard Lutnick as he sat down with Joe Matthew in Chapel Hill, North Carolina. And for more reflection on what the Commerce Secretary shared with Bloomberg, we turn now to Michael Shepard, Senior Editor for Technology and Strategic Industries, who's here with me in our Washington, D.C. studio. So, Shep, if we could begin with data centers, because Joe pressed him on this suggestion that perhaps these companies haven't done a good enough job, despite all of the brilliant minds behind them, at convincing the American public that this technology shouldn't be feared and that these investments are justified in their communities. I'm imagining you weren't that surprised by the answer from the Commerce Secretary about this, but his suggestion that communities should welcome this, that everyone should want this in the country, is that reflective of political reality?
2: It is very much dissonant with what we are hearing on the political stage nationwide. It is emerging as a top issue in the midterm races. We were just talking in the last hour with our political panel about this, and there's so much polling showing opposition to AI infrastructure going into people's backyards. And, you know, we even heard from the Treasury Secretary earlier today, Kaylee, where he was faulting Silicon Valley leaders for failing to communicate the benefits economically of building these projects and of advancing AI and also of maintaining this edge in the technology over China. The Commerce Secretary did talk about some of what he saw as past missteps in communication, but said that from today and from what he had heard at this G20 event where a number of tech leaders were speaking, including Jensen Huang and Sam Altman, that they were starting to get the message right. So we will have to see going forward whether it sticks and also whether American voters are going to heed what the Commerce Chief is saying.
1: Well, you mentioned China. He did talk about that as well in terms of misinformation around data centers being dispersed by China. He said he's spoken with his Chinese counterpart on
2: this. He said they spoke. He didn't get into too many details. Yeah. And you'll, you know, keep in mind, of course, the backdrop is that President Donald Trump and Chinese leader Xi Jinping are set to come to Washington to meet for this high-stakes summit on September 24th. But before that, there is supposed to be some sort of dialogue on AI between the two sides. It's unclear whether that has happened. And it sure doesn't seem as if there was a high enough level delegation from China to meet with either Treasury Secretary Scott Bessent or with Commerce Secretary Howard Lutnick in the past few days to actually have that sort of discussion, because there are numerous differences between the U.S. and China. The U.S. has accused Chinese companies of pilfering some of their models, in essence, and China has, in turn, raised questions about security of companies like Anthropic and their products.
1: Well, I'm glad you mentioned Anthropic, because apparently Anthropic and the administration are back on the same page, at least to hear Secretary Lutnick tell it.
2: Well, according to the secretary, in response to a question from Joe, apparently one of the top model makers, which have really been in the crosshairs of the administration for most of the past year, they've kissed and made up. But I think we will need to ask the Pentagon whether there is a full walk back of some of the other measures that have been taken against the company in this dispute over the safeguards that Anthropic had wanted to impose on Pentagon and military use of its products in the military space. But at the very least, we do get the sense that the Commerce Department, which has a number of interactions through one of its AI research centers with Anthropic and OpenAI, seems to have settled those differences. And you'll remember that in June, there was that kerfuffle over whether some of the models could be subject to export controls. And this was to keep Mythos and Fable 5 out of the hands of foreign users. Mm-hmm. Now, it seems that has been resolved, but whether some of the other issues have been sorted, we're going to have to find out.
1: Indeed, we will. Kerfuffle. The secretary also used that word. Great vocab word. Mike Shepard, thank you so much for helping us break down what we just heard from Secretary Letnick. Of course, the secretary also discussed the state of trade relations, or the lack thereof, between the U.S. and Canada with Joe. And Joe asked him specifically what the breakdown was when that deal fell apart at the 11th hour. The Commerce Secretary suggested that the Canadians couldn't tell him whether or not they were trying to take the deal with this whole issue over heavy trucks. Secretary Letnick suggesting that the Canadian Liberal Party is using this trade war for their own domestic political advantage and with electoral purposes in mind. Of course, we'll have more of that interview and analysis of it in the late edition of Balance of Power. So stay tuned for that at 5 p.m. Eastern today. I'll also be joined by the ranking member of the House Intelligence Committee, Congressman Jim Himes, will be joining me. In the meantime, Bloomberg Businessweek Daily is straight ahead, right here on Bloomberg TV and radio.
3: A center of global finance.
4: Under surveillance this morning, that Bank of England split.

0: decades ago. That was around 3.5 million barrels. The backdrop here is that senior administration officials tell me this is really part of a bid to try to make the industry more comfortable in investing in Venezuela amid this relative hesitancy. And the backdrop includes that U.S. government deal where the government is going to be taking this equity stake in a private company that has been granted a 100-year lease to develop nearly 17 strategic oil fields. There are some questions here about the legal durability as well as the feasibility when it comes to scale. But as you're about to hear, the U.S. Energy Secretary told me that they are expecting to ramp this up at full speed.
1: There's scale already in several of those fields. A number of them haven't seen any meaningful development yet. Some of them were at Russian partnerships or Chinese partnerships or, frankly, criminal partnerships. So this is to bring these fields into real commercial development. But the speed of things, I mean, so far we have gone at Trump speed in Venezuela. Country production's up 25%. Exports are up 50%. We think even from production today already elevated, that could double by the end of this decade.
0: The U.S. government will also be granted the right to purchase 20% of the production output from this joint venture at cost, so below market price. We're told that that will then be used to refill the Strategic Petroleum Reserve, which is at record lows, though. Tim, we heard, I asked the Energy Secretary directly about whether or not Venezuelan crude would really go into the SPR, and he said instead this is going to be some sort of swap mechanism, but it is designed to help bolster those supplies since they are running pretty low.
2: Now, Tyler, you've had a busy day. You also spoke with Chevron CEO Mike Wirth. What exactly did he tell you? I know a lot of questions around what kind of protections has Chevron built into this investing deal?
0: Right, exactly. That is perhaps one of the biggest questions here. What exactly did they get either from the Venezuelan government or assurances from the U.S. government when it comes to expanding investment here in Venezuela on the heels of what is the largest financial commitment that we've seen so far from a major oil company since the ouster of Nicolas Maduro? And I'll let him answer that question for me. Take a listen to what he told me earlier when I pressed him on exactly what this contract is going to look like.
3: As important as the commercial and fiscal terms were the legal terms and the protections for investors, which is an issue that we deal with in many, many countries around the world. And so we have provisions in there that are very strong relative to other contracts as it relates to resolving disputes, ensuring that the tax and royalty regime that we've agreed to and will invest under isn't changed on us.
0: Wirth told me that this development is expected to double Chevron's development here in Venezuela over the coming years. Lisa and Tim, he's currently right now inside the presidential palace meeting with these other energy CEOs as well as the energy secretary and the interim president of Venezuela, Delcy Rodriguez.
4: I left with you. I'm wondering what happens next. I mean, there's a lot of questions, not just about the durability of this deal, as you mentioned, how many years this continues to go on. But what's the next thing that you're watching out for to try to understand the full extent of American investment in this country?
0: Well, there are questions here about exactly what happens with these 17 strategic oil fields. It is our understanding, and the secretary confirmed to me, that in this joint venture, they're not going to have the ability for this private company, North American Blue Energy Partners, to solely develop it on their own. That means that they're going to have to bring in some other producers. There are questions here about whether or not those other producers are going to want to do it, but that is the point of today, to try to get their interest in order to make this a viable investment and commitment, which they say could produce 65 billion barrels of oil. So there's questions there. There's also some questions here around the legality of this deal related to Venezuela's constitution and whether or not there was a competitive bidding process involved. The State Department says that this was fully vetted and it does meet that legal scrutiny, but that could be also something to watch in the coming days.
4: All right, Tyler Kendall, she's Bloomberg News Washington correspondent in Caracas, Venezuela. Tyler, just great work down there. Appreciate you taking the time to join us too here on Bloomberg Business Week Daily. We've hit some of the macro stories with the Fed and with Venezuela, with energy as well. Now to a bit of the micro, which actually is moving markets and maybe even changing the narrative. That brings us to Dell. Shares jumping after the company boosted its annual sales forecast by $25 billion. This in a further sign of surging demand for servers to run AI tasks. We've got with us Woojin Ho, Bloomberg Intelligence Hardware and Networking Senior Analyst. He joins us from Bloomberg Intelligence Headquarters in Princeton, New Jersey. Woojin, this was, there were high expectations going into this. Shares up triple digits ahead of this print. What did we learn new from Dell last night, and how does it change the narrative around AI investment?
5: Yeah, hey, Tim, thanks. I liked how you framed it leading into our conversation, how AI workloads are changing Dell's narrative. You know, quite frankly, look, the headline number is going to be the AI servers, right? That's just driving the revenue upside. But just as important is that the corporate IT spending is really robust and resilient despite up to triple-digit increases in pricing of server sales because of the memory inflation that's going on, right? So there's something going on there. You know, their scale, I mean, they're winning deals, but corporate IT is still upgrading these higher server prices, because of probably more AI workloads or the need to modernize IT internally.
2: Woojin, I have to ask, you kind of touched upon this a little bit. Is their traditional business, how fast is that still growing? Is that a big implication for them?
5: Yeah, so let me give you some context here, right? If we look at the traditional server business, if you take out AI, AI is just doing gangbusters. I admit a $14 billion increase in their guidance alone on that side. But the traditional server business grew 122% in the fiscal second quarter. I mean, it doubled, right? More than doubled. And we expect them to continue at 107% growth rate in the traditional server business in the second half of this year, right? So look, at the end of the day, you know, I have to attribute it to inflation because of memory. They are passing through the higher memory costs, but you know, there's still resilient demand to that. It's like, you know, corporate IT are definitely, you know, is hesitant when their commodity servers are doubling and they're still buying it anyway.
4: And it's wild to see a print like this, even with high expectations. I want to go back to sort of the connection to the macro here, Wooj, and sort of the view of, you know, everybody's trying to figure out, okay, we look to each one of these companies to understand the durability of this CapEx investment. And it, you know, NVIDIA is one of those. We got it last week, and it was absolutely massive. Did Dell change the narrative at all?
5: No, not necessarily. If anything, it supported the narrative, right? Because, you know, you're raising their guidance from $60 billion to $74 billion on the AI server side. And that's just scratching the surface, Tim, quite frankly, because what you're starting to see are the CoreWeaves of the world, the Lambdas of the world, and multiple neo clouds that are cropping up globally that's going to use Dell or even a Supermicro for that matter to buy AI servers, right? There are only a handful of companies that can do that, and Dell is one of them. And quite frankly, you're going to see that growth momentum going into fiscal 2028.
2: Woojin, we're going to hear from rival Hewlett-Packard Enterprise after the close. Do you expect to hear a similar story from them?
5: If Dell is doing very, very well on the traditional server side, HPE is going to do well as well, right? They're probably one of three vendors in the United States and globally that compete in this market. So they'll do fine. And I do expect upside from them on the server side. But here's the kicker. Their networking side is going gangbusters as well. If we heard Cisco's results from a couple of weeks back, their corporate networking growth has been growing phenomenally at higher margins. So you're not only going to get a revenue boost, but also a margin boost as well.
4: Would remind us the ecosystem where they play. You mentioned Supermicro, SMCI. You mentioned Lisa mentioned HPE. You talked about HPE. Where does Dell fit into the entire ecosystem? Because they have partnerships with some of the biggest companies too, and there are certainly a few competitors, but they've really stood out.
5: Sure. So if we think about the AI servers itself, right? You know, they're not going to sell directly to the hyperscale cloud guys. They are selling mainly to the neo cloud customers. And there's only two or three vendors who can supply to them. Supermicro is one. But, you know, they're doing roughly about $190 billion in revenue. So they're going to be number one in the traditional server and storage side, number one in AI servers, cloud providers. And then on the PC side, if anything, and we have to talk about the scale, right? They're going to be number one or two on the corporate PC side behind Lenovo. And I think Tim, when we talk about the scale, what's helping them is on the margin front, right? The EPS side was just fantastic because of the strong mix on the traditional server side of the business.
2: Well, you mentioned the PC side. Dell's working to control its expenses. What does it mean to the consumer? Are they going to be raising the prices for those PCs?
5: Okay, good. Lisa, I hope you got your PC.
2: Darn it. I got a kid going to college, Rujan. Come on, work with me.
5: Oh man. So me and my colleague, Nelson Mendez, we did a lot of number crunching. Look, the PC business was pretty resilient in the first half of this year. Second half of this year, we're talking about 23% price increases for the consumer side of the ledger, and that's really that's directly affecting volumes. Dell has actually fared well on the PC side, but Apple from the premium segment is the king of the crop there.
4: But on the to Lisa's point, on the refresh side for these corporate IT departments, do they extend the life of what they have?
5: For PCs,
4: yeah.
5: Yes. For PCs, yes.
4: Because they're investing other places.
5: Well, look, I'm using more AI within Bloomberg, and I'm sure other corporates are using a lot more AI as well. And you can't have aging infrastructure to support those AI workloads, right? So companies are rethinking how they're building out their AIs and their infrastructure. And companies that have servers that are 5, 6, 7 years old, they really need to upgrade, and Dell is benefiting from that.
4: Woojin Ho. He covers it all, including HPE. He's going to be joining us a little bit after the close, too, for some additional details. He's Bloomberg Intelligence Hardware and Networking Senior Analyst. He's out there in our Princeton, New Jersey, Bloomberg Intelligence headquarters. You can check out his research and the entire team's research on the Bloomberg Terminal and at Bloomberg.com. Dell shares up by 11.5% right now. Lisa, they're up 277% just this year.
2: That is crazy. I know. And then we're looking at HPE. They're down about 0.5% right now. So who knows what will happen after the close?
4: Just the folks at HPE at this point.
2: I know.
4: But we'll find out just after 4:00. Hey, in just a few minutes, we're going to be switching gears a little bit. We're going to be speaking with Daniel Schreiber, the co-founder and CEO over at the insurance company Lemonade. They're now doing self-driving car insurance. He's going to give us the details on that in just a few minutes. It is Bloomberg Business Week Daily.
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0: It's 2:21 on Wall Street. We do check markets all day long here at Bloomberg. Gains for the S&P 500 index. We're holding close to session highs with the S&P currently up by 40 points, up by about 0.5%. Stocks rose after a drop fueled by concerns about inflation, attractive valuations, bringing people back into the market today with the Dow up 260 points, up 0.5%. NASDAQ up 0.4%. The outperformer, those small caps with the Russell 2000 index up now by 1.2%. The SOX, the Philadelphia Semiconductor Index, right now up by about 0.2%. All of this with the VIX holding above 15, the 2-year 4.38%, 10-year at 4.79%, the 30-year 5.26%. Gold up 1%, $43.73 the ounce, while West Texas Intermediate crude up 1.2% down, $91.31 a barrel. Brent $95.84 up by about 1.3%. Alphabet shares are trading higher by 0.7%. A federal judge has ruled that Alphabet's Google does not have to sell off its ad exchange and instead must make its ad tech tools work with those operated by rivals. And the Federal Reserve, as we heard from our Michael McKee in its latest Beige Book report, says U.S. economic activity increased modestly in the past 2 months, with demand from data centers in particular driving growth. Recapping stocks higher, S&P 500 index up by 0.5%. Coming up, Broadcom after the close of trading. I'm Charlie Pellett. That's Tim Stenovic, and Lisa Mateo is a Bloomberg Business Flash.
1: Charlie, do appreciate that. Thank you so much. Well, some news in the world of insurance. Last month, the insurance company Lemonade launched autonomous car insurance in Tennessee. It gives Tesla owners 50% off for each mile that's driven that uses Tesla's supervised FSD technology, supervised full self-driving technology.
2: Okay, this is just confusing. It just makes me scared, actually, overall.
1: Yeah. I mean, I don't know, I'd rather maybe sometimes have the robots behind the wheel than some of these other drivers. New Jersey, no offense, on the New Jersey Turnpike.
2: We're great drivers.
1: All right, we'll have to leave that one there. For more on the insurance and the technology, we're joined by Daniel Schreiber, the co-founder and CEO of Lemonade. He joins us from Jerusalem. Daniel, good to see you again. I feel like you and I have been speaking for close to a decade at this point, and people, I think, remember Lemonade early on in its lifetime as like home and renter's insurance. You've expanded to pet and auto. I do want to start with this auto insurance that you launched in Tennessee, the autonomous car insurance. How exactly does that work, and how does the pricing work around it?
3: Great to talk to you again, Tim. And yes, we've been talking about how AI can transform insurance for 10 years, and it's wonderful just to see the reaches that we're able to get to right now. So basically, it starts with something more prosaic, if you like. Lemonade prices insurance based on how you actually drive. So we use telematics in order to track how you drive and see if you're a responsible driver or not, apropos those New Jersey drivers you were referencing earlier. And this is at a tremendous kind of distinction to how the industry at large prices. If I tell you how the industry prices, you'll move uncomfortably in your chair. They look at your gender. They look at your credit score. They look at your marital status, at your educational status. And that brush with which they tar much of humanity, and everybody looks very much alike, is how insurance is priced today. Not so with Lemonade. So we look at how much you drive, how responsibly you drive, oftentimes where you drive. And that really pierces through all those monolithic groups and allows us to look at you as an individual rather than as some kind of proxy. And we take that a step further with the autonomous driving, which is not only can we see how you drive and price accordingly and give you a fair rate if you're a responsible driver, you'll get a much better rate at Lemonade than you would elsewhere. But if you're not driving at all and an AI is driving in your stead, we know how to price that as well. We're able to see when you hand over the steering wheel to the full self-driving, in the case of Tesla, and AI sees or recognizes AI, we see that it's driving, and we know that it is significantly safer than the average driver. In fact, we will give on a per mile basis about a 50% discount to the insurance when you turn on FSD on your Tesla.
2: Interesting. Okay, so talking Tesla specifically, this whole conversation is making me nervous, first of all. But you're pricing Tesla
1: That's
2: autonomous.
1: Because you have kids who can drive.
2: I know. You're pricing Tesla autonomous miles at half the human driven rate. What loss experience kind of supports that discount today?
3: Oh, plenty of it. There's a lot of data today. You know, when a Tesla crashes or does something wrong in full self-driving mode, it makes the press. But when humans do the same or worse, it doesn't. And we just regard that as yet another statistic. But when you look at the statistics rather than the kind of emotional reaction that we have to the idea of an autonomous car, we find that they are dramatically safer already today. And we don't just look, you mentioned Tesla, this is a capability that we have and we're plugged into the APIs at Tesla, of course, but we will look at which version of Tesla you have, which sensors, which generation, whether you've upgraded the software to the very latest and greatest FSD, and we can continuously drive down prices by making sure that the driving that you're exhibiting yourself or the agent that you hand it over to is producing better outcomes. And the statistics backs that up thoroughly. In fact, regulators wouldn't allow us to do this if that wasn't the case.
1: So we're focused on Tesla full self-driving, and that's the one from a consumer perspective that gets the most attention. And I think it's fair to say, you know, the folks out there generally agree that from, you know, these auto manufacturers is the one that is most advanced. But you do have Super Cruiser from General Motors. You've got Blue Cruise from Ford. How far away are you from offering similar things like you offer in Tennessee to Tesla owners, to these owners of other cars?
3: We don't pre-announce products, but the plan and the vision is exactly what you laid out, which is there are many cars and degrees of autonomy that you can have. So full self-driving is the kind of sharp edge of the spear, the tip of the spear, but there are gradations of autonomy and we want to be able to price those. So we have the infrastructure. I think we are unique in having the infrastructure to be able to see that level of nuance to, as I say, de-average and look at individual humans who are driving or the car and the different gradations and then pricing accordingly. And of course, the AI that we're harnessing to do this does a lot more than just price auto insurance. It allows us to pay claims in a fraction of in 3 seconds, 2 seconds. Most of our claims are paid without any human intervention at all. That drives down costs and that drives up customer delight. It allows us to sell policies from any device at any time of day or night, in your pajamas, whatever it is, in as little as about 90 seconds. In Starbucks, getting a latte typically takes twice as long. So you're driving a radical departure in terms of user experience and equally driving down costs, which are then passed on to the consumer. So you end up with a less expensive, more affordable insurance, less of a pain in the neck to use. And then you get really cool features like the ability to distinguish how you drive or indeed whether you are driving at all.
2: How about a pet insurance? I mean, I've been hearing so much about it lately. How much growth do you see this? I know mom and dad, dog owners, they love their little ones. So how much growth have you seen in this sector?
3: We've seen stupendous growth. We're talking about something like 60% compounding growth rates over recent years. Lemonade is now the number one Googled term in pet insurance space. So awareness of this product has been growing. Pet ownership and the related industries have really enjoyed a huge flourishing ever since COVID. So this has been a secular trend that has been growing. But for us, it's been a big driver of our business. Delightful products, again, something like 90-something percent of claims paid instantaneously. So we're just driving to an incredible user experience, highly affordable product, and it's one of our best-selling products today.
1: I thought we were done talking about car insurance, but we're not, because we're getting a question from Colin, who's a viewer in Atlanta. And Colin asks about this technology coming soon to Georgia. He, for example, has a Rivian with limited self-driving technology. You already told me you don't pre-announce products, but maybe you can tell us about, on a state-by-state basis, how you're thinking about introduction.
3: We're launching at quite a clip. We've had, in the last 6 months, across our different products, we've had 14 different launches. So we're really launching very fast. Just today, we expanded our car insurance, including autonomous car insurance, to Missouri. Yesterday, we launched renter's insurance in Kansas. So pretty much on a daily basis, certainly on a weekly basis, we're launching more states. So to anybody who has a Tesla and wants to use this and isn't there yet, you can pre-register on our website. But please rest assured, we are rushing to get this product to you just as quickly as we can.
1: So, Colin, maybe you'll have to hold on for a little while longer for the Rivian to be covered and maybe that tech to change too. On the telematics side of this, Daniel, California limits the ability to use behavioral telematics in auto pricing. So how does that change the structural profitability versus states where you can use full telematics?
3: You're absolutely right. And California is a bit of an outlier in that regard. But they do allow us to track mileage driven. In fact, California is our single biggest state. So we sell a lot of policies in California, but we don't track how you drive, merely how much you drive. And it turns out that 2/3 of customers drive less than average. That sounds like an oddity or an error at first blush, but it makes sense. You've got 1/3 of drivers driving a lot more, and they get, if the insurance company doesn't know that they're the ones doing all that driving, they get subsidized by the other 2/3. If you are one of the majority of people who are driving less than average, you are overpaying. And that is the single most important metric for an insurance company to know. And most insurance companies have no idea quite how much you're driving. We do. So people who have a short commute to work, who don't use the car on a regular basis, or otherwise find themselves to be consumers of less miles than the average. And as I say, that's the majority of people out there.
1: Yeah.
3: They can usually save money by switching to Lemonade.
1: This is really surprising. This is really surprising for me to hear. Full disclosure, I do not have Lemonade, but I do have a car and I do have insurance, of course, and it costs an arm and a leg. And I'm told every 6 months when the price goes up by my broker that the reason it's so expensive is because you live in Brooklyn, and Brooklyn is the place where auto insurance is the most expensive. I never drive. I truly never drive. So I'm wondering, you mentioned all these different things that go into pricing auto insurance. Isn't where you live a really important part of this, and that's not within your control?
3: That is not within our control, but once we have your permission to look at your driving, in California will be how many miles you drive, elsewhere will also be the quality of your driving, those other measures become very unimportant very quickly. And you are in relatively good shape. Think about young drivers who don't have a credit score yet, who don't have a history of driving, who have all these things working against them. They're not married. They haven't got the education level that your insurance company would like to see. They don't score well on the proxies. They pay an absolute fortune, an arm and a leg, because on average, that makes sense. But if you happen to be a responsible young adult, you really are being penalized by the inability of the insurance company to see through the crowd to the individual. And the more companies adopt technologies like ours, which allow us to be much fairer and say to young drivers or to drivers like you, Tim, you've got a profile that isn't average, and tarring you with the same brush, treating you as one of a monolithic whole just because your credit score is X or you live in Brooklyn, that really is bad pricing. It's not good for business. It's not good for consumers. But it is the state of the art of the industry, except for leading contenders, AI-based companies like Lemonade, who are really taking a very different approach.
1: Daniel Schreiber, good to see you. It's been a long time. Glad you came on this afternoon. We appreciate your time.
3: Thank
1: Daniel
3: you.
1: Schreiber, co-founder and CEO of Lemonade, joining us live from Jerusalem, where it's a little later than it is here in New York. Lisa, the New Jersey Turnpike is scary.
2: I know, but just you wait until those young ones you have start getting a license. See how much your insurance will go.
1: We'll stay in New York and they'll be riding the subway
2: now, everywhere.
1: That's what it's going to be. 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

0: It's 2:40 on Wall Street. We do check markets all day long here at Bloomberg with the Dow, the S&P, NASDAQ, all moving higher right now. S&P 500 index, it is off session highs, looking at a gain now of 33 points to 76.64. Right now up by 0.4%. The Dow does remain below 53,000, but 52,981 on the Dow. A gain there of 0.4%. NASDAQ also up 0.4%. The outperformer, the Russell 2000 index of small cap shares, rallying today by 1.2%. The SOX, the Philadelphia Stock Exchange's semiconductor index, up 0.3%. The VIX, just above 15, Wall Street's so-called fear gauge. The two-year, currently yielding 4.38%. The 10-year, 4.79%. The 30-year, 5.26%. Gold is up 1.1%, $43.76 the ounce. Traders keeping an eye on oil prices. West Texas Intermediate crude, $90.72 a barrel, up 0.5%. Barrel of Brent, $95.27, up now by 0.6%. After earnings, Dell shares are surging by 13%. It boosted its annual sales forecast by $25 billion. And cybersecurity firm Palo Alto Networks, it is plunging after earnings. Palo Alto Networks down now by 10.7%. Coming up after the close of trading, we will be hearing from Broadcom and Hewlett-Packard Enterprise. Recapping, S&P 500 index up 0.4%. Tim and Lisa, that is a Bloomberg Business Flash.
1: All right. Thank you, Charlie Pellet. Okay. So there's a new Bloomberg podcast, Our Town. It is out now. Okay. And it's a 4-part series. It follows what happens when neighbors claiming to be pioneers move into a small town in Tennessee, and it turns into a fight over what it means to be an American. It sounds like a TV show. This is fantastic. Okay. So we have Susan Bearfield and also Mariba Knight. They reported, they hosted the series. Susan, you're a Bloomberg News senior investigative reporter. Mariba, you're a reporter based in Nashville. You guys, thank you for joining us here in the studio. I have to start out with you, Mariba. You're from Tennessee. So explain to us this particular area and why this means so much to this story.
2: Yeah. So I'm in Nashville. This is 80 miles like east of Nashville, so about an hour and a half. It's a very small town of 1,000 people. And, you know, much of Tennessee are towns like these, rural towns that, you know, have seen better days, had a lot of factories close, had, you know, kind of some population decline. And this town is very similar to that. But what happened is that some far-right venture capitalists, real estate developers, set their sights on this little town to build what they call an aligned community. So it's this idea that we're sorting ourselves into these kind of familiar enclaves and that they were going to make a business investment out of it. They arrived in this town thinking they would be welcome because it is a red state and a red town full of conservative Christian residents. However, that is not what they found when they got there. It was a very different reality on the ground. And so Susan and I followed that kind of battle and that pushback about the identity of this town, who was going to be their new neighbors, and what was going to come out of this business endeavor.
3: Yeah, Susan, come on in here. I'm wondering if we go back to sort of the beginning and when the people in Gainesboro first realized that these new folks were coming in, these so-called pioneers, what sparked the initial alarm and among the locals who said, wait a second, what are these guys doing here?
4: Yeah, I think there was two things. One, the real estate developers had already bought up some property, both in the town and in the countryside around it, old farmland. And I think the fact that they had bought it and nobody really knew who they were was sort of alarming for a town that is so small, where people go back generations and tend to know each other and tend to know how property changes hands. So there is that. But I think what was even more alarming for them was who came with the real estate developers. And that was two podcasters who...
3: Not you two.
2: No, different podcasters.
4: Different podcasters. But so many people do have podcasts nowadays. And what they said on their podcast and what they wrote in a book or two and articles was... I think language and ideas that people in the town weren't used to hearing from people who are now going to be their neighbors. It was, you know, conservative Christian, but also a lot of other things. And that's really what they started to react to, was like, are these the kind of people who are going to be coming and living in our town.
1: So why did they choose this town?
4: Well, you know, Gainsborough, as Maribou was saying, is a distressed community, but a lot of people have spent a lot of time building it up. And so there's a really delightful town square with great restaurants.

0: and living in our town.
1: So why did they choose this town?
0: Well, you know, Gainsborough, as Maribou was saying, is a distressed community, but a lot of people have spent a lot of time building it up. And so there's a really delightful town square with great restaurants, a modern art museum, and I think that was appealing because there is a sense of community there. I think also there is a lot of land, and it is relatively affordable.
2: Maribou, I want to bring you back in here and talk a little bit more about the folks you mentioned as the buyers, the venture capitalists, the folks who they have ties to in the White House, who they have, they're not even, not in the White House, I should say, who they have ties to in Washington at this point, and who they have ties to in the venture capital community.
3: Yeah, I mean, that was a really interesting part of how this story unfolded and seeing what was sort of under the surface of this initial two podcasters arrived. They say they're part of this aligned community, and then you start to follow the money, essentially. And where the money leads you is to, you know, two Harvard Law graduates, one of whom is a venture capitalist named Nate Fisher, who lives out in Texas. Another one is Josh Abitoy, the real estate developer who starts to buy up the land and move his family to Gainsborough to head up this aligned community. But then beyond that, there is money from Silicon Valley. Mark Andreessen is an investor in this. There are ties to, you know, we in one of the episodes link it to Moscow, Idaho, and Doug Wilson, who, as people have learned, the most famous parishioner in his church is Pete Hegseth. And so once you start to kind of like, you know, there's crypto investors. There's, once you start to reach the, see the tentacles of this thing, you realize that it is not like just some kind of religious extremist movement. It is really something that is much more tied into this moment in our country, both politically and culturally. And that the money really kind of flows out into the broader conservative Republican mega donor sphere.
1: So this is part of a four-part series, correct? So Susan, how does this story progress from here? I'm guessing you kind of dive into the people of the town.
0: Yeah, we spend a lot of time with the folks who call themselves the resistance in Gainsborough. And they are the ones who own businesses there or help out with the modern art museum or contribute to the community in other ways. And they've come together over the past almost two years, to push back in ways that probably you would only see in a small town. It was like to have a sit-in at the local Dairy Queen, to put up lawn signs, to make T-shirts. And so they are working together. They're continuing to push back in the ways that they can. The resource mismatch is quite extreme, as you can imagine, but they're pretty creative, very resilient. But there's news. You know, we did our last interviews just days before the last episode of the podcast aired, and that was because there had been an announcement that the real estate company was investing in a factory that was going to make components for drones, and that they wanted to bring jobs to the area. And so that's something that now the people who we've been talking to, but lots of others in the community now are trying to understand, like, what is that? Is that something that's good for us? Not exactly what they probably imagined for Gainsborough, but what do we do now?
2: Maribou, before we go, we only have 20 seconds left, but it seems like venture capitalists and entrepreneurs, they always want, not always, but increasingly want to create their own spaces, like the Second California movement and colonizing Mars and that sort of thing. Just 20 seconds, could this happen somewhere else?
3: Absolutely. The intention is that they want to scale it up. They want to try it out. They want to test drive it here. And then they want to make good on their investment across the country.
2: Big thank you to both of you, and congratulations on the launch of this podcast. It's Our Town. It debuted on August 7th. It's a four-part series. 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Maribou Knight is a reporter, and she's based in Tennessee. She's here in New York right now. Susan Burfield is senior investigative reporter for Bloomberg News, both here on set in the Bloomberg Business Week studio. Coming up next, on a day when we are seeing stocks to the upside of half a percentage point on the S&P 500. We got stocks on the move next.
4: one question.
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1: It is Bloomberg Business Week Daily. That's Lisa Mateo. 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
2: It's an early morning.
1: Well, it's a late afternoon for you, so thank you for sticking around.
2: Yes. With Christina Ruffini, David Gura, it's going to be a great weekend.
1: Well, it's not the weekend yet, Lisa.
2: You still got some more
1: days with us here.
2: Today's like my Monday.
1: Today is your Monday. And what a Wednesday this Monday is, or a Monday this Wednesday is, I guess you could say. The S&P 500 up 0.4%. The NASDAQ composite up 0.3%. The Dow up 0.5%. Lisa, you were talking about oil earlier in the program. That's certainly been our focus this week. WTI and Brent both ever so slightly higher, but after this week's move, any move to the upside, I think for certain folks is a painful one. The WTI futures for the next month up to $90.81 a barrel. Brent up $95.42. Both of those, Lisa, are up more than 56% from the beginning of the year.
2: Yeah, I'm looking at the yield space. The two-year, about 4.38%. That's down about a basis point. The 10-year, 4.79%. And that's a little changed right now.
1: I'm Tim Stenovek, along with Lisa Mateo. Let's take a look at some stocks on the move today. We are joined by Bloomberg News cross-asset reporter Denitsa Sekova. Hey, Denitsa.
3: Hi, Tim. Let's start with Uber. Uber is up today. The ticker, of course, is UBER. The stock is up more than 2%. It's actually on the back of news of layoffs. The company is laying off 3,300 employees. That's about 10% of its staff globally. They're really reducing those management layers, and they're really investing into the robot taxi part of the business, hailing those robotaxi partnerships. It's interesting, Bloomberg Intelligence estimates this will be $1.5 billion to $2 billion in annualized savings. Uber, actually, if you look here today, the company was struggling. Even with today's rally, it's down 6% year to date. So perhaps with that restructuring, they are hoping to get, they say, simpler and faster company. They're cutting a number of micro teams, so teams of one or two people, and they're betting big on robotaxi partnerships. The number we get is more than $10 billion investments in that future. So it's interesting bet in a vote that we offer for them. So it better pay off.
1: You know what was notable to me about this? I read this memo that our Bloomberg News team got from somebody at Uber, Dara Khosrowshahi, writing this. And there's a part in here about remote workers, and he only wants about 1% of the entire workforce to work remotely. So here I am thinking, okay, everybody's got to be in the office 5 days a week.
3: Yeah.
1: No, 3 day a week.
3: Wow. Yeah. That feels generous.
1: Not totally going back to the office, just not able to be fully remote.
3: Yeah, so. Nevertheless. But it's interesting. Uber actually has been one of those tech companies that haven't necessarily done many layoffs. We've seen a big trend in tech, and this is kind of the first step from them. So there is the question of where does that stop? Is it just a kind of initial step, and that's it? So.
2: All right, and you have PG&E, nothing to do with layoffs.
3: Nothing to do with layoffs, very different situation. But we've been talking about the California wildfire legislation, and PG&E and Edison, both of them have been moving down this week. The company plans to defer about $2 billion of investments next year. The move comes after the company said the proposed revamp of the California wildfire response didn't do enough to protect those companies. Of course, both of those companies were going and rallying into that decision, and we're seeing obviously some of that rally being faded. But nevertheless, it's been pretty painful in the last few days. PG&E shares are down as much as 10%. The ticker is PCG. So what was expected is Gavin Newsom had pushed some measures to protect those companies. They didn't make it in the legislation. And obviously, it's a very complex case. There are insurers, families. It's really hard to figure out who covers the costs of all that. It's a very complicated issue. But things are not looking too great for the company. Even though it reaffirmed its full-year guidance for this year, there is definitely a lot of questions about earnings going forward.
1: Okay, PG&E out there in California. From California to Las Vegas we go.
3: Yeah, Las Vegas. This is fourth team. Sphere.
1: Thank you.
3: Of course, Sphere Entertainment shares are up. We have a upgrade from Guggenheim. The price tag is the highest on the street, $208. The stock is up 6%. The ticker is ASP. BHR. We're seeing an interesting trend. The company says that, the analyst said that there may see more small and mid-sized spheres in Florida, Texas, Illinois, New York. So we're one of the candidates. That sounds exciting.
4: Bring it on.
3: Yeah. And even bigger one in Asian markets like South Korea and Japan. They say we've seen some softness in Ticketmaster's data for August. But going forward, things are looking good. Clearly, their target is optimistic. And have you looked at the stock? It's up 135% last year, 50% this year. So even with the damage we're seeing today, with the rally we're seeing today, they were already soaring.
2: So I'm guessing you've been to this.
1: Yeah, Carol and I went.
2: We both
1: went when we were out in Las Vegas.
2: Come on.
3: It was a team building.
1: Yeah, but we paid for our own tickets. Okay. And we saw The Wizard of Oz.
2: Oh,
1: and
2: you did?
1: Yeah, just yesterday, Monday, Sphere announced that they're adding more like 4D visual effects to The Wizard of Oz. So more of those apples that drop. I don't want to give anything away, but yeah, it's pretty wild. I haven't seen a concert there, but
2: that's what I heard. The concerts are amazing.
1: Yeah, that's what I've heard too. All right, we'll go to a Team Backstreet Boys concert there. How's that? Denita Sekova with today's Stock Movers. For more conversations like this, check out our Stock Movers podcast, 5-minute episodes on the biggest winners and losers in the stock market, Apple, Spotify, or anywhere you get your podcasts. On TV, The Close is up next. 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
0: The countdown is on. Everything you need to get the edge at the end of the market day. This is The Close.
6: A respite for Wall Street, even though the road ahead still looks the same. Live from Studio 2 here at Bloomberg headquarters in New York, I'm Romain Bostic.
7: And I'm Sally Bakewell. We're kicking you off to the closing bell here in the U.S. Let's get a check on where markets stand. So the slowdown in the advance of oil has allowed the S&P to rise a little bit. It's up about 0.4%. The 10-year yield is down. And we're seeing that Brent crude is up, still above 90 as the escalation between Iran and U.S. attacks continues. And then, of course, diesel, that's down a little bit by about 0.05%.
6: Yeah, the new session on diesel just getting started right now. Flat now in the new session. The past session, a spike about 5% higher. It's the commodity market once again wagging the dog as rates traders out there really pondering their next move, which, of course, leads the equity traders to plot theirs. J.P. Morgan strategist Grace Peter is still seeing further upside for stocks this year, but she did caution that a correction actually remains possible if that benchmark 10-year gets up to 5%, something it hasn't done since October of 2023. Now, for now, in the here and now, there are a lot of bright spots out there, particularly when it comes to AI and the spending and the profits, yes, profits, being generated. We hear from Broadcom tonight after the bell, which is still looking for its own NVIDIA-like moment, while Dell, well, it's already in the midst of its moment. The server maker yesterday increasing its annual sales forecast by 14% to a record $192 billion, almost double the revenue that Dell had just 2 years ago. And the reason why can be found in a new report out from PricewaterhouseCoopers just today. They estimate that global data center spending may total $32 trillion through 2050. That is an unprecedented infrastructure boom that dwarfs past buildouts of railways, the internet, and even electrification. But there is one big risk, and it has less to do with the companies and more to do with the people, the public, the political backlash that started as noise but is now becoming a tangible business risk case that executives and investors are now realizing they do have to start accounting for.
8: The community backlash is very real, and concerns that people have are higher utilities, the water usage, the noise, the emissions in their communities, and it now has to be considered part of the business case. It's now part of the investment choices that have to be made, and certainly it's shaping where the capital allocation and where the site selection is.
6: All right, let's kick things off to the close with Ankur Crawford, Executive Vice President and Portfolio Manager over at Algera. You run a lot of strategies. You are invested across the entire AI stack. And I am just kind of curious about, we talk a lot about sort of the bottlenecks and the supply chain constraints and everything. And I do wonder if we've reached a point where maybe some of the political backlash becomes an additional constraint to this build out.
9: It very well could. It hasn't quite
4: quite yet, but it can in the future. And, you know, it's important that we actually educate everyone to understand what exactly the backlash is about, because right now I just think that people are misinformed.
9: People are misinformed. And look, I mean, you know, we don't need to get too deep into politics, but as an investor and somebody, and even more so, somebody who really understands the technology all behind this, if we do get to a point where we start to see any sort of significant delays in these projects because politicians decide they want to put a stop to it here, does that change at all your calculus for some of the investments that you've made?
4: Look, I think what it does is it creates confusion, and confusion creates volatility. I have no doubt that if we don't build them here, they will be built somewhere. So, you know, Ecuador, Costa Rica, they are starting to clear land for data centers and say, hey, hyperscalers, you can't build it there, come build it here. Right? So there's a lot of different countries that are going to welcome AI and welcome the chips with open arms, because they realize it's an opportunity and not something to be so fearful of.
10: So it was interesting on Friday because Warsh dedicated quite a big chunk of his speech to AI and its role in productivity and also as a variable in monetary policy. But of course, the boom of, in AI depends a lot on debt. And so with his more hawkish pivot, is that undermining the potential for AI to expand?
4: No, I don't think so. And in part because a lot of the AI build out is actually being funded by cash flows from the hyperscalers. And so if you look at the overall debt that needs to be taken on from 2026 to 2030, I would say 50% of that is funded by the cash flow from hyperscalers. Probably another 50%, this is going to sound crazy, but can be funded by NVIDIA's own cash flow. So to some extent...
9: There are a new central bank now.
4: And there's a debt market that's actually going to be willing to fund this because they are good investments. Now, do I think that the interest rate needs to rise a little bit relative to what they're paying right now? It probably does. Does it impact the build out? It won't. And in part because, you know, the productivity gain on the top line is so significant using AI that we will be willing to pay as the consumer the extra interest that the hyperscalers are going to have to pay or the neoclouds are going to have to pay.
10: Okay. I wanted to turn to Broadcom earnings because obviously they report today after the bell. And it has this very enviable roster of AI clients like Google, Meta, and Anthropic. But with Marvel aggressively competing and hyperscalers building their own chips internally, how defensible is Broadcom's market share over the next 12 or 24 months?
4: Yeah, over the next 12 to 24 months, it's very defensible. You know, because these cycles actually, the design times are longer than, you know, 12 to 24 months. I think the risk to Broadcom is really what happens with MediaTek and Marvell, and whether or not they could get designed in into the V9, which is the Google TPU or the Google's version of the GPU. You know, it's a risk, and it's why Broadcom today trades at 13 times and not 23 times, right? Because people are questioning the duration of their growth. And what I would say is that, you know, you can't count Hawk out. I think he is brilliant, and his engineers are brilliant. And they may lose share, but they won't lose share en masse, i.e. it's not like an entire socket that they lose. I think they could lose parts of different sockets or parts of the same socket. But their ASPs continue to rise because the chips are getting more complex. So, you know, I wouldn't count them out. I think going into this call, we're looking for a little bit more of a confident tone from him on their AI revenues in 2027 and into 2028, and at 13 times. And that's 13 times kind of the whisper number from the street. It's actually the risk reward is great.
9: I do want to ask you, she mentioned obviously Anthropic, and obviously that's kind of the big elephant in the room in terms of the next big entrant into the public markets. I know, and at least in one of your funds, you hold that as obviously as a private company right now. I am curious, though, about where you see the valuation as a public company, assuming it comes out at what most people assume is going to be over that, somewhere above that $1 trillion mark. Is that still something that you look at in the public market is still providing a value opportunity for investors to some degree? or another?
4: Yeah, I think that the latest has been that Anthropic is marketing, and I have, I'm just reading a lot of the public reports as you guys are, but the latest has been that it will come out at $2 trillion valuation, and I believe that there is upside from there. And just look at what has happened for Anthropic over the last 6 months. They were at $10 billion in ARR at the end of the year. Today, they're at 65, and I would argue they're actually today, at this run rate, they'll come out and be closer to, you know, 75 or 80. And by year end, probably over $100 billion. And, you know, and it's not recurring revenue, it's annualized revenue.
9: Yeah, because this is the big question that at least investors in the public markets have, is that a lot of the upside, at least the perception is a lot of upside in these names, has already sort of been baked in from the private markets. But you don't see that.
4: I don't see that. And in part because you're under, I think that those that think that are actually underestimating the opportunity for artificial intelligence. When we think about how big the opportunity set is, it is basically commoditizing intelligence to some extent. That is a massive opportunity. And I know the numbers are all so big, but the way I like to liken it is if we had taken all of the innovation from 2000 to 2020 and shrunk it into 5 years. That is what is happening right now. And all of that spend, the cloud spend, and you know the way we use networking, phones and apps, and we shrunk it all into 5 years, that is what is happening today.
9: Take, I'm just going to cherry pick. Just take Anthropic and NVIDIA. It's very clear Jensen Huang has ambitions to be more than just a guy who sells chips. And we're seeing that with the reports about this Hugging Face deal. I get the same sense that Anthropic wants to be more than just an LLM model. What do you think those companies can become if this AI build-out is as solid and relentless as it seems to be?
4: Gosh, you know, I think they can both spread their wings. And I think every company, the opportunity for a lot of different companies is very broad today. You know, what I think most of the market isn't really appreciating about NVIDIA is they are moving down. Down the market, right? They're moving into the infrastructure and the model layer with Nemotron, which will allow them to basically be the provider of not only the software that you interact with in the intelligence layer, but also the GPUs that that provide that intelligence. And it's a very powerful business model for them as they start to, you know, get into the open model kind of realm, right? And support their own chips with the intelligence layer. I think it's a very, very interesting pivot if they decide to really focus on that. I mean, for Anthropic, I think, you know, it's very clear that they're getting into to enterprise. And, you know, I do, it wouldn't surprise me if they decided to buy a old world software company, right? In order just to get the distribution for their own product and modernize the entire ecosystem. So I know that's a little far-fetched, but I do think that their opportunity in enterprise is massive. They're getting into life sciences. They're getting into, you know, drug discovery tools. Big, big markets. And so, and I think that's why when people are questioning, oh, at $2 trillion, how much more value is there on the table? Well, when you're effectively coming in and rewriting entire sectors, the opportunity set is big.
9: All right. Well, you're a big thinker, and we always appreciate you being candid with us. Ankur Crawford is Executive Vice President and Portfolio Manager over at Alger. A little bit later in the show, we're going to continue our conversation about what's going on in AI and take a look at it from the view of, well, the power sector, and more importantly, I guess, from Bill Perkins, of course, the guy who helped to take down Hermet now, basically says he has a way you can bet on wholesale electricity power futures. That conversation coming up in a bit, right here on The Close, right here on Bloomberg. We'll be right back.

0: up-to-the-minute geopolitical news whenever and wherever it happens. I'm Anne-Marie Hordern in Ankara, Turkey. This is Bloomberg.
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0: Bringing you the latest business news wherever and whenever it happens. I'm Scarlett Fu, reporting from America's biggest military shipyard. This is Bloomberg.
8: We're at the epicenter of a global realignment on a scale not seen for decades. At the intersection between markets, economics, and geopolitics, a forum for sophisticated conversation. This is Bloomberg Surveillance.

0: Yields a little bit flat on the day, but that really sort of belies the big upward pressure that we've seen on yields over the last couple of weeks. Our next guest actually says that bond market fears might be a bit overblown. Alessio De Longis is head of research and CIO of active investments at ProShares. And Alessio, are you actually willing to extend duration in this market right now?
1: After the Jackson Hole speech, yeah. Paradoxically, I think extending duration makes sense.
0: You have to explain that to me, because I think everyone who's come on this program seems to be scared of duration right now. And so when I saw in your notes that you weren't scared of it and you were embracing it, my first question was why?
1: It's for a couple of things. Which part of the curve? I think what changed materially ever since the Jackson Hole speech and compared to the last time I was here a few days ago is that speech created an environment where the Fed has reiterated they are on the case and the curve finally bear flattened instead of bear steepening. In other words, that means that the long end of the curve is no longer chasing this risk premium that needs to be built in because we don't know what's next. With a bear flattening of the curve, of course, bonds still underperform, but it is an environment where the Fed is on the case and we might expect the long end of the curve now to begin stabilizing, reflecting what has been already priced in. Now the Fed is priced for at least two hikes by mid-2027, and most importantly, this entire rise in yields was due to real yields, not inflation expectations. And real yields have a little bit more of a natural anchor, but also they are reflective of good growth, strong productivity, rather than a loss of confidence in the bond market.
2: I wanted to ask you about corporate credit spreads, because those are near multi-year tights, probably driven largely by strong balance sheets and corporate earnings. But if we see cracks in corporate earnings driven by a potential rate hike, what does this do? Does this buffer erode? Does this erode the credit buffer that we currently have?
1: Credit spreads at the moment, as you point out, they're at all-time lows practically in every sector. Is that a sufficient buffer in case the fundamentals picture were to really deteriorate? Of course not. That's why we actually prefer, given the strong fundamental picture with earnings, we're running at 30%+ year-on-year earnings growth. That is not going to single digits or zero overnight. So there is room. There is a buffer. The cycle is still in place. But we do agree with your statement, meaning in this fundamental picture, you're far more compensated in equities than in credit. So that's why from a multi-asset perspective, we think this fundamental picture argues more to retain that upside through equities, funded from credit. Mm-hmm. If you're in a fixed income only portfolio, however, and equities are not an option, we do believe that stay invested in credit spreads towards the riskier part of the curve, so high yield, emerging markets, still gives you a little bit more fundamental buffer, given how strong the fundamentals are, than in investment grade.
0: If you are an investor and you are anticipating a material rise in yields, equity investor, excuse me, does that change how attractive some of these stocks might be? Do you worry at all that sort of erodes the fundamental value case?
1: So that is a very important question, right? Because historically, I would have said, well, if yields go up, reduce your exposure to higher duration stocks, such as technology. Why? Quality stocks with large, long-dated cash flows. However, if yields are rising because earnings growth is accelerating, and that earnings growth is exactly in those stocks, then the case is weaker. And this is why it's important to make that distinction. Rates are rising because real rates are rising and because productivity is going up. So we actually prefer being underweight the cyclicals, which is counterintuitive in a rising rates environment. We prefer being underweight the cyclicals at the moment and being overweight technology, communication services. Why? Quality balance sheets, high productivity, high profitability.
0: All right, Alessio, great stuff as always. Alessio De Longis, head of research and CIO of active investments over at ProShares. When we come back, we're going to focus in on the retail space and check in on Five Below. They're set to report earnings after the bell. We're going to talk to an analyst who has some thoughts on what to expect right here on The Close, right here on Bloomberg.

0: case you missed it on the opening trade.
1: We're starting to hit some of the same bottlenecks different places in the world. We're seeing it to a large extent in Europe as well. And we're seeing it in China, which is a new phenomenon. With the resilience in this demand, if this was to continue, then we will see this, this environment of bottleneck becoming prevalent for a long time.
2: Henrik, you guys work together. You work together. You've got a deal on containerized freight. You're working now on warehousing. He's painting a picture of just ongoing volatility. How much deeper do these kinds of relationships need to get? Like, how big a challenge is it going to be? What can you do to mitigate some of this?
3: When you're really in the need, that's where people sit down and saying, so what's the real value of what we're doing together? Probably it's fair saying, Winston, in the last year, we haven't been forced to call each other that many times, which I think is a testament, first of all, to the two operations teams that can mitigate most things.
0: Don't miss the opening trade live every weekday.
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5: As we await for those earnings after the bell out of Broadcom, we are going to get another read on the retail space, and that is with Five Below. The discount retailer outperforming its peers so far this year. The share is up about 28%. And joining us right now is Brian Nagel. He's managing director, senior analyst over at Oppenheimer. He has Five Below with a market perform rating. This stock is actually, I was kind of curious about some of the turnaround that we've seen in this company. Obviously, the expansion of what they've done with regards to the types of product offerings. I never know what to make of Five Below. I know we sort of call it a discount retailer. I know that's its origin story. But every time I go in there, it just seems like it's a hodgepodge of everything. What is this company and what do you expect tonight?
6: Well, first off, thanks for having me on your show. I always appreciate it. You know, Five Below is a unique retailer. You know, I know we on Wall Street tend to lump it in with the other, you know, dollar stores too, but it's really different. Five Below is a unique merchandiser that really gears its stores and its offering towards kids and parents buying their kids products. So, you know, what Five Below has done historically and done very successfully is really jump on or in some cases drive key trends. You know, so most recently, like Swiss dumplings and other factors, but they sell value priced products that are geared towards kids and more on these on trend type products.
7: I had to look up what these squishy dumplings were. But on its earnings call, the company noted that the price of entry is essentially $1. So it's a pretty good market proposition. But with consumers dealing with rising fuel costs, sticky inflation, somewhat softer labor market, what kind of proposition is a company like Five Below in that market?
6: Well, look, I mean, that's a great question. And, you know, we will get an update on that question when Five Below reports after the close today. Because on the one hand, you know, Five Below is very good at delivering its core customers value. You know, so if you have an environment like what I think very much think we're in right now, where more consumers are seeking value, you know, that's a really a market share opportunity for Five Below because they're very good at delivering that value. But on the other hand, you know, to balance this out, you know, what Five Below sells are, you know, discretionary items. You know, these are, you know, now again, they're for kids. Okay, so that oftentimes when parents buying kids product, that becomes less discretionary, but they are nonetheless discretionary. So when we see indications, you know, that consumers under pressure because primarily now of higher gas prices, you know, that could have some negative impact. But overall, to answer your question, look, I think it's going to shake out more on the positive side, where Five Below, the value proposition of Five Below is probably stronger in this consumer backdrop.
5: This gets to this idea, though, too, and when we talk about what the sort of longer-term growth story is and sort of what investors want to see. I mean, obviously, the stock has performed well. But what sort of keeps this going? Is this one of these stories where we sort of look at it on the same seasonal basis that we look at other retailers? Is it sort of immune to that to a certain extent, given the array of product offerings?
6: No, look, I mean, there's definitely a seasonality here. There's like most other retailers. I mean, they do have their peaks, you know, their peak type selling seasons. But I think the better way to answer your question is what's really key for Five Below is to stay on these trends. And again, I think under new management, They're doing a much better job of embracing technology. They're speaking to their customers better. They know who their core customers are better. So I think what's happening now is, you know, that Five Below is probably positioned more appropriately or better to really stay on top of those trends. And that's really the key to, you know, keeping the sales flywheel going.
5: All right, Brian, got to leave it there. Brian Nagel, senior analyst over at Oppenheimer, Five Below shares down about 2% heading into that print after the bell tonight. And a reminder, we get some other earnings a little bit more consequential, including from Broadcom as well as HPE. And Sally, we talk about sort of, what is now finally kind of the end of the earnings season, though it never seems to end. But it gets to this idea. We've learned so much about the retail side as well as the AI side. And these last couple of stragglers here, maybe they give us one last glimpse into maybe what we expect for the rest of the year.
7: Indeed, and it's been a pretty mixed picture. I feel like we've come out of earnings with a mixed picture on consumer health and, you know, indeed surrounding AI. Things are looking great. Earnings are strong, but there are still a lot of headwinds out there.
5: Have you ever been in a Five Below?
7: No. This was the first time that I have familiarized myself with a Five Below.
5: All
7: but
5: right,
7: also, the question is, how much longer should it be called Five Below?
5: Shoot. Oh, well, that's for sure. That's a lot of stuff above five there. Anyway, we're going to talk to the CEO of MongoDB when we come back after the break on the heels of yesterday's results. This is Bloomberg.
8: What are the day's top stocks?
9: European banks have been

0: 3:30 p.m. here in New York. This is the countdown to the close. I'm Romain Bostic.
1: And I'm Sally Bakewell.
0: Well, let's take a look at shares of MongoDB. Right now, they're actually on pace for their worst day going back to March. This following the company's earnings report yesterday. Analysts citing that growth in the company's cloud database platform, Atlas, came in a bit below expectations. But let's hear from the person actually running the company. His name is CJ Desai, and he is the CEO of MongoDB. Great to see you, CJ.
2: Good to see you.
0: We don't have to rehash the numbers, but we're talking basically your fastest growth that we've seen in a couple of years. You pretty much beat on every line out there, but you see the share reaction.
2: Yeah.
0: And I was listening to the conference call, and there seemed to be a lot of focus on what's going on with Atlas Cloud business. The guidance that you gave for the full year, which seems to suggest a bit of a step down in that growth rate in the second half. What's going on?
2: So overall, we feel very good about the business. We feel good about the demand environment. On Atlas, it was our fifth quarter of 29% growth, and the total dollars that we bring in for Atlas quarter over quarter has been growing very nicely. When we guide for the current quarter, as in Q3, which mm-hmm. we are in, and then we always guide prudently for one quarter out, as in Q+1. So that's always a prudent guidance,
0: mm-hmm.
2: and we have followed always the same guidance philosophy. But overall, we feel very strong about the business, Atlas business, and the demand environment out there.
0: I mean, there was a huge run-up in your stock, and a lot of that had to do with this idea that MongoDB was maybe the next sort of big AI acceleration mm-hmm. story.
2: Yeah.
0: Are you?
2: So we absolutely are.
0: Yeah.
2: So people, when we look at enterprise or large customers, they use us for AI workloads. It's early, but they are running many pilots. Some of them are going to production that I shared yesterday. AI native companies like 11 Labs, Mercore, very well-doing companies, successful companies also run on MongoDB. And we also shared that Frontier Labs for many workloads are using MongoDB. Hmm. It is early, and that's what we are saying, it's early. So our growth is solid and consumption is solid on Atlas, but it's not if, it's just when.
0: Hmm.
2: We will see that inflection point.
1: Now, it's said by many an AI CEO that the best AI applications need strong databases. So if you're emerging as the data platform for the AI era, does this make you a potential takeover target for an AI firm? And have you had any interest at all? Feel free to share.
2: So one, we would say, are we relevant in the AI world and AI workloads? Absolutely. And we believe that our platform is truly intelligent data platform. We are just not a database. We have added functionality like search, vector search, and many others that we do. The company continues to do well. The growth is organic. And we grew 30%, Roman, as you said, yesterday, which was the highest growth in 3 years. So overall, we believe in the potential. Our performance is great. And we continue to believe in the potential of the company.
1: Got it. And you also said on the earnings call that MongoDB is seeing some early momentum with AI workloads. What kind of use cases or workloads are you referring to? And which will be most earnings generating?
2: Yeah, so I would put them in three buckets, okay? So bucket number one, Frontier Labs are using us for some of their products, sometimes on the research side, sometimes on the inference side, sometimes on the code development when they release the models and things like that. So that's one bucket where we are being used by these Frontier Labs. And as we all know, they are growing very, very fast. But our relationship with them is still early. Second bucket is companies where AI is their business. So whether it's 11 Labs or Fireflies or EU or Harvey, where AI is their business, MongoDB is used as the data platform for those companies. And third, which is where we are today, our multi-billion dollar revenues sit in enterprises, public sector, they use us as data platform. And when they start creating truly agentic applications that are their end customer facing, that's when we will see our growth inflection change.
0: Give me a sense here, though, with those Frontier Labs, are they using the Voyage product when we talk about sort of, the pulling data and stuff?
2: So they are mainly actually using using us, Romain, for our core operational data layer.
3: The
2: so it's our Atlas. So they are using Atlas for us. AI native companies use us for Voyage.
3: Okay.
2: And some enterprises use us for Voyage, the embedding model, so that you can have a meaning of the data or the intelligence on the data.
3: Uh-huh.
2: But the labs are using us for truly operational data.
3: What is sort of the future of Voyage there? Because it seems like it's also a critical component of this. I don't know exactly what the monetization of it is, but when we get to this idea of your end users, and more importantly, the bean counters of your end users looking at the cost and usage of this, does that become an impediment to growth for it?
2: Yeah. So I would say first that our Voyage customer count, so Voyage is a company that we acquired out of Stanford University last year in February.
3: Yeah.
2: And the customer count, because Voyage is recommended as the best-in-class embedding model, which gives meaning to your data, that particular company is now part of MongoDB as in Voyage, and the referral for developers to use Voyage mainly comes from either Claude Code or Codex. So that is what is driving the growth on number of customers. Many of these customers, Romain, are not MongoDB customers, but they become Voyage customers. So they act as a top of funnel for us, and then we say, would you like to use our database, which is integrated with search, embeddings, and so on. So it acts as a growth driver. The numbers are small because we acquired that company out of Stanford about 18 months ago now.
3: Mm-hmm.
2: But the customer count is growing very rapidly, but the revenue base is small. So one, the revenue base will grow over time because all of these applications that people use Voyage for are almost always AI applications. Mm-hmm. And then we can upsell and cross them other products we have.
1: Tell us a little bit more about who is the MongoDB customer. You mentioned on earnings that a large bank is using you. Which other customers are you targeting? Where do you see growing there?
2: Yeah, so overall, we guided on the high end of the guidance yesterday for the first time, $3 billion in revenue, and on the high end, growing at 23%. So our revenue has accelerated now for 2 years in a row. So this is number one. When you look at our customer base, we have 70,600 customers. Our mix is pretty global between Americas, Europe, and as well as Asia. But in Fortune 100, we are highly concentrated. So large banks, large insurance companies, retail customers, you can also look at consumer product goods, auto industry. That's where our concentration is, telecommunications, in all the names you have heard of in Fortune 100.
3: Yeah.
2: We are also very present in Fortune 500. And then digital natives, AI natives, or some of the tech companies, their key products are also built on MongoDB.
3: So just to kind of circle back to where we started here with the share price reaction and this idea of high expectations and being able to sort of hit that bar. You've got an investor day coming up at the end of this month.
2: September 29th.
3: September 29th. Thank you. Is there anything materially different that you're going to be able to share with investors then that you did not share with them yesterday, last night?
2: Yes, we do want all of you who are watching to dial into our investor day. It's a live webcast. One is we are going to show some exciting product innovations on why we are relevant for AI, why AI is a tailwind. So there will be exciting product and innovation announcement that we did not cover yesterday. Second is we will also introduce, I'm new, we'll introduce our new leadership team that has been now in place, where they will share what they are solving for and how to capture the potential large market that MongoDB participates in. And number three, our finance team and the CFO will give update on our financial metrics.
3: All right. Well, CJ, we'll be keeping an eye on that. Hopefully, we're going to have you back after you're done with your investor day. CJ Desai, the CEO of MongoDB. When we come back, we're going to take a look at our shares of GE Vernova. It's our stock of the hour, and it's rising on the back of a deal brokered by the Trump administration to restore Venezuela's energy supply. That's coming up next here on Bloomberg. Thanks, CJ. Appreciate it.

0: 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We'll show you what's happening in ETFs like no one else. 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
1: Making money isn't about drowning in emotions. 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
4: 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This is Bloomberg Surveillance.
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13: 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More than what you need to know, it's what you need to think about.
14: Time now for our stock of the hour. Shares of GE for Novo, which had sold off by more than 20% in July and August, trying to stage a bit of a rebound, up about 3% here on the day. This after the company inked a deal with Venezuela to help strengthen and restore the country's energy supply. Let's go down to Washington, where Jennifer DeLuey, Bloomberg News reporter, who covers climate and environmental policy for us here, to talk a little bit more about exactly what that means. I know there are a lot of Trump administration officials in Venezuela. We had this big announcement coming out earlier today. What exactly is GE Vernova's involvement?
15: Right. Well, GE Vernova basically signed this strategic alliance with state-owned PDVSA to revive and rebuild the country's electric grid. This is an electric grid that went from, decades ago being like a shining example of what can be done in Latin America, really, the epitome of modern technology, to one that's badly deteriorated. Blackouts are common. Power is irregular. And that's not just feeding protests and, making life hard for the Venezuelan people. It is a hardship and an obstacle to growing oil development and growing, rather, oil output and production in Venezuela, clearly a chief goal for the Trump administration and for Venezuela as it forges greater ties with Washington. So this fits into this broader Trump administration push to accelerate energy development in Venezuela with Western and U.S. companies.
16: And given that level of deterioration in the grid that you mentioned there, how much of an undertaking could this be for GE Vernova, and how long could it take? And furthermore, it's a company that does a lot of data center building. Could this end up sort of sucking away investment that should be going into potentially more profitable assets?
15: Well, an absolutely great question. It is a huge undertaking. I mean, some analysts have put the price tag of this kind of project at $25 billion. It's not something that's going to happen overnight. Importantly, GE Vernova is, one of the world's largest manufacturers of the equipment that is generating electric power and getting it to where it needs to go. The turbines and transformers that really are the back and bones of our electric system. And that stuff is in big demand across the world as a part of the AI and data center build out. The company is already seeing, big demand for its products. This obviously will be a new source of it. One thing that we're hearing, both about the GE Vernova deal and deals with Chevron and Eni today down in Caracas is that, none of this will happen overnight. There's obviously a push to do things very quickly to bring, a big transformation to the grid and really increase oil output quickly. But, know, everything needs repair down there, and much of this will just be a slower progression than I think some folks in Washington, certainly the president, would like to see.
14: Yeah, it was kind of interesting listening to that Mike Worth interview a little bit earlier. Certainly a little bit of a slow step here in the way he's viewing things. Jennifer, I really appreciate it. Jen DeLuey down there in Washington covering all of this for us. Meanwhile, we come back to Wall Street as we count you down to these

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1: This turnaround that you've been doing, focusing on having more franchise stores, it's working with your improved margins. How much more operational efficiency do you think you can squeeze out? Or do you need to kind of refocus on getting that top line growth back?
2: The turnaround we announced a year ago is working. Going forward, that we'll be able to continuously improve the margins, but also at the same time, grow the business because people want our donuts.
0: Don't miss Open Interest live weekdays.
3: Very famous dogs. You have the, they look like balloon kind of figures to some extent. How do you make those?
4: In the case of the balloon dog, I blew up a balloon dog. Yes. So I had this balloon, which is kind of like a latex type of a piece, molded it, cast it, and then blew that up in scale and put it into a clay and eventually had that transformed into stainless steel.
3: So when you have a balloon dog, let's say, a regular size one or then a big one, do people say, Jeff, you're crazy? Were you shocked that people were willing to pay very high prices for this?
4: When I was making my first balloon dog, one of the purchasers was Eli Bro. And originally I thought I could make a balloon dog for around $300,000 that I could manufacture. It's a large piece, over 10 feet long, or 12 feet long, 10 feet high. But it turned out that the fabricator came back to me and said, you know, Jeff, I can't do it for $300,000. It's going to be $650,000. But eventually, then they raised the price again. And they finally brought it up to $1.6 million. And I told Eli that this is the reality of it. I showed him everything, and he ended up paying for the production cost.
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8: Welcome back to The Close. I'm Romain Bostic.
9: And I'm Sally Bakewell.
8: We're counting you down to the closing bells here, Sally. I mean, it looked like we started the day. Stocks were basically flat. Then we saw a little bit of bargain hunting, if you will. And that provided a lift for most of the major indices.
9: Indeed. And we've seen oil is still up about, and it's at about 95% now, $95 rather now, amid an escalation of U.S. and Iran attacks. The rally having slowed a little bit. And that's also helped with the S&P, give it a little bit of a boost. And we also see that the U.S. 10-year yield, that's down a touch, so it's around 4.8 currently. And if you're looking at diesel futures, they're down just a touch to about 1.419.
8: Yeah, and we talk about this idea of some of the bargain hunters are coming back in here, but we should point out that the backdrop that a lot of people

0: We're concerned about just yesterday still remains. Obviously, yields are still elevated. Oil prices are too, and a lot of uncertainty about what transpires over the next few months. Mona Mahajan joins us right now, head of investment strategy over at Edward Jones, counting us down to the closing bells. Mona, great to see you. I want to start off with the yield story, because that seems like one way or another, that's going to continue to be the story. I guess the question is it a story that equity investors are going to be able to live with?
1: Yeah, you know, look, the rise in yields has been pretty stark thus far in 2026. The 10-year is now at 4.75-ish plus. And, you know, keep in mind, we've had about a 60 basis point move year to date. Now, there's two things that equity markets worry about when it comes to yield: the absolute rise in yield level and the speed of that rise. Now, 60 basis points over the course of this year seems fast. Keep in mind, back in 2022, we actually had 234 basis point move in a relatively sharp period of time, and that really put some downward pressure on equity markets. So we're not quite there yet when it comes to speed. And the level, by the way, is also below that 5% threshold we saw back in 2023. Now, all that being said, is the cost of borrowing for both consumers and corporations rising? Absolutely, yes. Could that weigh on longer-term growth and really growth over the next 2 to 3 quarters as well? Potentially. But the silver lining, perhaps, is that this is an economy that has been able to hold in there despite yields remaining elevated for actually the last year and a half or so.
0: Yeah.
1: And we have a secular bull market behind us in AI that is supporting the growth story as well. So not a bad outcome, but something we're watching.
0: It's very prescient, just talking about this idea of the difference in the change, the rate of change that we've seen in those yields relative to what we saw in the previous cycle. The other question that has to be answered is exactly why yields are rising in the first place, because that will be a big determinant of whether this is, I guess, good or bad for equities. Why do you think they've been rising?
1: Yeah, you know, look, there has been a confluence of factors that have come together. One, of course, is the fundamental story on the U.S. fiscal picture. Rising debt and deficits levels in the U.S., of course, put upward pressure on yields. But you combine that with a global yield story that has been moving higher. Inflationary pressures coming from uncertainty around oil and geopolitics. And then, of course, we have that AI narrative, which, by the way, AI hyperscalers and parts of the market are tapping debt markets and becoming competitors for U.S. Treasuries. That puts upward pressure on yields as well. So a combination of factors, we think fundamentally, if we can see some better stabilization on the inflation and oil price front, combined with some indication that we are addressing the fiscal story, those will be really two meaningful drivers to bring yields back in line.
2: Moni, you just said it. It's a global yield story, not just a U.S. phenomenon. So while the U.S., though, is backed by pretty robust GDP growth, other major economies aren't, and some have fiscal deficits alongside weaker growth. So given this divergence, how are you positioning your global asset allocation?
1: Yeah, it's a great point. You know, look, in many cases, there is this old adage, there is no alternative. There is really not much of an alternative to even the U.S. Treasury market, which is a very deep and liquid market, very well regulated. U.S. dollar is really the reserve currency of the world, even still. Over 60% of global reserves are held in the dollar. And so there's this idea that even though U.S. Treasury yields continue to grind higher, still relatively more favorable and attractive than the global marketplace where we've been seeing. All that being said, as we think about portfolio positioning, we still very much remain overweight equities versus fixed income at this juncture. Within equities, we like U.S. large and mid-cap, but we also do like still emerging markets and international value. Now, EM, we think, plays that alternative to U.S. technology. It also has a growth story when it comes to earnings as well. So there are drivers there outside of the yield story that we're watching. We are a little bit more cautious on just developed international, think Europe and Japan, but parts of the value space there we think are compelling.
2: So is that how you are sort of telling clients how to not be over-indexed on the AI trade? Or what are you pitching there?
1: Yeah, absolutely. I think we want to be diversified when it comes to the AI trade. We know there's concentration risk. The S&P 500, we know, you know, top 10 names levered to AI and make up probably over 40% of the index. Similarly, EM has a very large concentration of AI. In fact, a lot of major indexes have AI as a key driver and narrative. All that being said, we know that while AI is in the driver's seat right now, we do think some of those productivity gains, and we've been hearing more about this from the administration as well, they will come in sectors that are outside of technology, that include areas like healthcare, like manufacturing and industrials, like financial services. So we think right now the infrastructure players of AI are winning, but we want to have exposure to those parts of the market that could play some catch up over time as well.
0: Mona, always a pleasure, always smart. Mona Mahjong, head of investment strategy at Edward Jones. As we count you down to the closing bells, with stocks not far off session highs and some breaking news crossing the Bloomberg terminal, a red headline on Schwab saying that will further restrict tax-aware long-short accounts. That will be basically be a cap of $10 million. This is according to a letter now circulating. I don't know, Sally, if you remember, it was just a couple of months ago where Bloomberg reporters reported on how the Treasury Department was taking a closer look at some of these strategies, which I guess can be called tax avoidance, depending on your way of looking at these 351 conversions, these sort of box trades, and all of these different spread products that have started to become a lot more popular. The Treasury said it was looking into it, making sure that they weren't, quote, abusive.
2: Wow. I mean, that's fascinating.
0: Yeah.
2: We'll have to see how that one pans out.
0: Yeah. And then we've heard from a couple of other asset managers out there and custodians basically taking a closer look at it themselves as to whether they would actually limit what's going on. We're now learning that Schwab is going to further restrict tax-aware long-short accounts to a $10 million cap for now, according to a letter that Bloomberg reporters have obtained. We count you down to the closing bells, and we count you down to some earnings out of Broadcom as well as PVH. That coverage starts right now.
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0: And right now, we are 2 minutes away from the end of the trading day. Romain Bostic here with Sally Bakewell, taking you through to that closing bell. It's a global simulcast with Tim Senevic and Lisa Mateo in today for Carol Masser. Welcome to our audiences across all of our Bloomberg platforms, television, radio, our partnership with YouTube, as equity markets try to get their mojo back, heading for a green close today after a bit of a sell-off the previous 3 days.
4: Yeah, maybe that's why they're heading for a green close. We spoke to Derek Weiner over on the U.S. equities team. He said this was a little bit of a catch-up rally. Still, you have to question about, I think some people would say, wait a second, what about what we saw in the bond market earlier this week, and what about those elevated oil prices that remain? Yeah. Still, investors at least optimistic to be long some of these stocks today.
5: Yeah, and that's what I want to touch upon, those oil prices. So we look at Brent crude, about $95 a barrel, up about 0.7%. WTI crude, $90 a barrel, up about 0.5%. And this is the U.S. and Iran conflict starts to increase once again after kind of a sleepy time for it. Now it's back up in action again.
2: And I'm watching for Five Below's earnings, which are about to hit any minute now. It's the maker of the squishy dumpling, which I know we are all owners of. And the company has posted robust earnings, and it's about to post probably robust earnings, and is in a pretty decent position. No debt on the balance sheet, decent cash. So they're talking about whether there are prospects for returns to shareholders.
0: We're also going to hear from PVH and Petco from the consumer side. And of course, quite a few tech earnings, a couple that might actually be consequential. We're going to hear from Broadcom and whether Hocktan is finding sort of a way to sort of lean further into the AI trade. We're going to hear from HPE, Snowflake, NetApp, as well as C3 AI. For now, though, we get the closing bells in New York, and it is going to be green across the screen for most of the major indices. Dow Transport sitting this one out, but the Dow Industrials adding about 300 points or 0.6% on the day. The S&P adding roughly 36 points or 0.5%. A 0.5% gain for the NASDAQ Composite, a 0.2% gain for the NASDAQ 100. And your outperformer on the day, it's the little guys, the small caps, the ones that Carol Masser loves so much, the Russell 2000. It's 2,000 of them, Tim Senevic, adding 33 points or 1.1%.
4: She's on vacation. I don't think she's thinking about small caps at
0: she's
4: all.
0: She's listening. I know she is.
4: Sailing the high seas right now.
0: On her little ham radio or whatever they got there.
4: I think they have Starlink out there now.
0: Do they? I don't know.
4: So maybe she's watching. Hi, Carol.
0: Yeah.
4: Three stocks higher for every two stocks that were lower in the S&P 500. Sally, 302 moves moved higher. 200 fell today.
2: That is right. Looking at the IMAP function, one of our favorite, and we can see that it is the communication services sector that seems to be boosting things at the moment, followed by both healthcare and financials, both looking pretty strong.
4: Well, let's talk about some of the stocks that moved higher today. We got to start with Dell. I mean, this was just a remarkable report. Shares were up more than 200% going into this. Dell shares up, wow, on the day, 15.8% today. We see shares jumping after the company boosted its annual sales forecast due to surging demand for servers to run AI. I know we're getting some earnings, Romain.
6: You can keep going.
4: Can I keep going?
6: I like the Dell story. Yeah.
4: The Dell story's good. I mean,
6: I'm fascinated by it. I'm baffled, but
4: we're
6: going to
4: hear Broadcom from Broadcom later, HPE as well, so maybe we'll get some more.
6: Well, HPE will be interesting because, I mean, if Dell, I mean, you saw that. I mean, they've raised their forecast, what, $25 billion added to that, $192 billion for the year is what they're expecting here. That's phenomenal. So what is HPE going to do tonight?
4: That's the question. Yeah. I'll tell you in about 7 minutes even 3 minutes.
6: I think we'll be gone then.
4: The AI server forecast, though, to contextualize this a little bit, a threefold increase over the prior year. The company's booked more than $130 billion in AI server orders just in the past 12 months. I mean, I think this set the tone for the day's trade. That's why I wanted to start with it. I also want to check in on GE Vernova because this is a story about the U.S. and a story about Venezuela as well. Shares closed for GE Vernova up by 2.6% today. The company has committed to repairing large portions of Venezuela's power grid as part of a series of deals to boost the country's energy output. Venezuela's grid has deteriorated over the past two decades. Experts estimate the power sector needs at least $25 billion in investment. GE Vernova shares today up 2.6%. And I got it. Anytime there's an excuse to talk about the sphere, I'm going to talk about it.
6: Yeah.
4: You went to the Backstreet Boys show there, didn't you, Romain?
5: What?
6: No, I did not.
4: Oh, I thought you did.
6: Next time.
4: Next time. Okay.
6: I'm waiting for NSYNC to go there.
4: Okay. Shares up 5.5% today. This, of course, is the sphere in Las Vegas. Carol and I went. We saw The Wizard of Oz in 4D. You've heard of 3D. We saw it in 4D.
6: Oh, okay.
4: Okay.
6: Wait.
4: Yeah.
6: What are you guys just on vacation together? What do you
4: know? We were there for work.
6: Oh, okay.
5: Sure.
4: Yeah. I thought we could expense the tickets because I'm talking about the sphere all the time, but no, I had to pay. We had to pay for the tickets ourselves.
6: Yeah.
4: It was worth it though.
6: Sure thing. All right. We'll check your expense account in a second.
4: Check the
6: Can I get to
4: account.
6: Five below here?
4: Okay. You get to five below.
6: Yeah. The discount retailer out with its earnings, a beat pretty much across the board. Adjusted EPS at $1.68. Street was looking for $1.39. Net sales in the quarter at $1.26 billion. That's also a beat as well. Comp sales up 14%. The Street was looking for a jump of about 11%. And for the full year, the company says expect guidance, comp sales, excuse me, of 10 to 12% for the full year. The Street was looking for 9%. The shares up about 1 to 2% in the after-hours trade.
4: All right, what does Winnie Park say? The CEO of Five Below. Winnie Park says, quote, "We are thrilled with our second quarter performance and the continued momentum of our customer-centric strategy." Winnie says the crew delivered strong results by collaborating on-trend, right product stories at amazing value in stores that are fun and easy to shop. We remain maniacally focused on delivering our brand.
6: Maniacally?
4: Yeah.
6: Okay.
4: We've been promised to be the destination for the kid and all of us. I've actually never been to a Five Below, I confess. No.
6: Well, you wouldn't like it. It's all like, a lot of candy.
4: I think also when my kids get a little older,
6: I came in the other day, Lisa, and he was eating for breakfast, literally a carrot.
5: A what? A carrot?
4: It was a purple carrot. It's a great source of antioxidants.
5: No hummus? No?
2: Can I join you in not having been to a Five Below? But I know that the company has been leveraging the social media and the influencer trend.
4: Hmm. We got other earnings crossing as well. Shares of Five Below up by 2.6%. Looking at shares of NetApp right now in the after hours, shares of NetApp about 0.7%. It's an application software company in the real estate space. First quarter adjusted EPS coming in above estimates at $2.58. The outlook, though, the company sees second quarter net revenue $2.03 to $2.18 billion that beat estimates significantly. And second quarter net revenue, the company sees, second quarter adjusted EPS.
6: Yeah.
4: above estimates at 254 to 264. Go ahead.
0: HPE crossing the wire right now as well. I'll just get right to the red headline, and that is the forecast for the full year. The company says expect EPS of 375 to 385. That's a raise of what it had previously guided of 335 to 345. Also for the full year, the company actually says expect free cash flow of at least $5 billion. That's a smidge higher than the 4.83 that the street had been looking for. And the revenue growth outlook goes up to a range of 34 to 37% growth. So raising their forecast. As for the quarter that just passed, that was also a beat pretty much all around. Revenue in the most recent quarter, $12.21 billion. The street was looking for about 11.9. And for the bottom line, $1.11 a share. The street was looking for 93 cents a share. And you see the shares there in the after hours trade. They had been in the green, but now slightly in the red.
4: We got to talk Snowflake, because Snowflake shares are just surging up more than 17% in the after hours. The company sees fiscal year adjusted operating margin 14.5%. It saw 13.5%. The company sees third quarter adjusted operating margin at 15.5%. It sees third quarter product revenue 1.59 to 1.59. That beat estimates of 1.51. It sees fiscal year product revenue at $6.07 billion. That's a significant increase from what it saw earlier, $5.84 billion to $5.86 billion. So second quarter revenue beating estimates, third quarter product revenue forecast beating estimates, Snowflake shares up 17.5% in the after hours.
0: Yeah, and I was kind of surprised by this initial pop here, because we talk about a stock that, I mean, mid-August, was at its highest levels that we had seen since at least late 2021. So it looked like a lot of investors had piled into this, really pushing it up, but obviously getting a little bit more juice based on that release that we just got.
5: All right, I want to go to Petco. Their earnings came out too. Yeah. Yes, I know. I got to love it. WOOF. Let's see. Reported net sales second quarter matched the average analyst estimate. Right now, their shares a little bit higher. Let's see. Net sales, $1.49 billion. Estimate of about $1.49 billion. Adjusted EBITDA, $122.2 million. The estimate was $109.6 million. Comparable sales, about positive 0.6%. The estimate was for just about the same there. So on par with that. When we look at their shares right now, yeah, up about 8%. So some good news there for Petco.
4: It is still earnings season, guys.
0: It never ends.
4: It truly never ends. Fortunately, we are all over it. We are on top of it. And that is going to do it for our cross-platform coverage of the market close. I would say we are going to see you tomorrow, same time, same place, but we're not. We are out at the U.S. Open. So Thursday and Friday, come say hi if you're there.
0: Another one of these work-related things.
4: Like this is one of my favorite work days of the year. Tune in for our coverage from 3 to 5 Wall Street time. We'll miss you, but we'll be back on Tuesday all together again.
0: Coming up here on The Close, our coverage continues. We're still awaiting those results out of Broadcom, but a broader conversation about the AI trade, where to invest, and we're going to talk to someone who knows it better than anyone, Mark Ganzi, the CEO of DigitalBridge. He joins us after the break right here on Bloomberg.

0: Western countries, all of them are cutting funding to Africa. And some of these programs were supported by funding coming from Western countries, like for human resources, for testing, for transportation of samples. And suddenly, African countries have to think how to fund money and to cover this gap. But it takes some time. And I think the combination of all of these factors are fueling this mistrust that we see at community level. We value the support we got and we are still getting from the US. And we think that if we continue to work together, and there is no reason for the US not to work with Africa CDC, Africa CDC is the leader in terms of public health in Africa.
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1: 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Context changes everything. Countdown is on. Everything you need to get the edge at the end of the market day. This is the close.
5: We get the closing bells here in New York just a few minutes ago. The S&P 500 snapping a three-day losing streak, closing at 7,666. Well, that's a little ominous. Up about 0.5% on the day. It opened flat, but a lot of buyers came in early in the session, and they actually stuck around. Yields were subdued on the day. Oil prices still elevated, but we're still so a lot of the backdrop that we had that led to that sell-off over the previous 3 days, it's still out there. In fact, you saw the software services index down about 2% on the day, taking a big leg down. MongoDB, one of the big decliners in that space. Meanwhile, you take a look at what's going on elsewhere. Financials snapping a four-day losing streak, a big boost for a lot of those names. And then you have PG&E coming out. A lot of concerns right now about some of its liabilities with regards to those wildfires. And then the tech space. That's what everybody's been talking about all day. Dell posted a phenomenal quarter yesterday, and more importantly, gave phenomenal guidance for the full year. We're still waiting to hear earnings out of Broadcom, which should be hitting the tape sometime soon. And that actually brings us to our top story for the hour and really the top story of the year. The next piece of the AI puzzle. In moments, we are going to hear from Broadcom. It's a will it or won't it story with regards to its ability to capitalize on the AI boom. The stock, remember, it surged 50% in the weeks after its earnings report in March as this legacy chip maker, which is, of course, best known for the Bluetooth and other connectivity components in mobile phones, it made a case for reinventing itself for the AI data center future. CEO Hock Tan, at that time, boasted of the potential for AI chip sales of $100 billion for next year, or more than half of total company revenue. But the stock rally, it turned into a 20% sell-off after its earnings report in early June showed that AI-related revenue growth was falling short of estimates. Now, here in September, Broadcom gets a shot at redemption.
6: People are questioning the duration of their growth. And what I would say is that, you know, you can't count Hawk out. I think he is brilliant and his engineers are brilliant. And they may lose share, but they won't lose share en masse.
5: Let's face it, the money is there for the taking. Consulting firm PwC today saying global data center spending will increase from $800 billion annually this year to $1.1 trillion in 2023 and $1.8 trillion by 2025. But as we wait for Broadcom to tell us about the demand for AI silicon, there is still a larger question of whether the physical world is keeping up. DigitalBridge, it invests across data centers, fiber towers, edge infrastructure. It's capitalizing on that so-called keep-up. And in June, it agreed to acquire ArcLight, adding a power development pipeline that would fuel its growth. And, well, it's actually fueling more questions as to whether the supply chain constraints for chip production are starting to be overshadowed by power, by permitting, by financing, even public acceptance. Are those the real bottlenecks of the AI build-out? Well, Mark Ganzi, the CEO of DigitalBridge,
7: managing over 200 data centers globally. He joins us right now to talk a little bit more about that. Mark, great to have you here on the program. I love your portfolio because you're pretty much across this whole AI tech trade, and you cut your teeth years ago back sort of in the telecom days. And I am curious as to sort of where you kind of see the puck going. Should we be looking a little bit less at chips and more at power right now?
8: Well, I think you have to have, like in any investment, remain, you have to have a diversified approach to investing in AI. I don't think you can put all the chips in the middle of the table in hardware. I don't think you can put all your chips in the middle of the table in the software layer of the infrastructure piece. But really, at the end of the day, it starts with the electron. And that was our thesis in buying ArcLight, that to get to a token, Romain, the way you get there is you have to invest in the power. And Jensen said it best, you don't get a token without an electron. So we've started at that fundamental concept of by being able to control our destiny on power, and most importantly, being able to procure and build power that's safe for communities and doesn't hurt taxpayers. We thought it was a really good idea about 2 years ago. So when we met ArcLight and started building power behind the meter that doesn't impact the grid, and most importantly, doesn't hurt Main Street, we thought that was a really good idea. And now 2 years later, that turns out to be the right decision. So we have to keep going, and we have to keep building power that doesn't impact the grid, but more importantly, keeps our customers, Romain, and our country on schedule with building AI.
7: Hold that thought for 1 second. We're in conversation with Mark Ganzi over at Digital Bridge. Those earnings from Broadcom crossing the wire right now. The 3Q adjusted EPS numbers, $3.32 per share. The street was looking for $3.23. Revenue in the quarter coming in at $29.6 billion. The street was looking for $29.5. So basically in line for the third quarter. For the fourth quarter, here's the guidance. The company says expect revenue of about $34.8 billion. That's a smidge lower than the average of street estimates, which was for roughly about 35.1. The company also says that it does see its semiconductor solutions business actually picking up steam a little bit later, but for the most recent quarter right now, coming in just a little touch light here, $20.84 billion. You see the share reaction there, down about 6%. We're going to dive a little bit deeper into that and get you some more details on that. But we want to go back to Mark Ganzi, the Chief Executive Officer at Digital Bridge. And I want to pick back up on this power conversation, because Broadcom, and for that matter, OpenAI, everybody else, they're targeting gigawatts after gigawatts of custom AI systems through at least 2029. And I am curious that when we talk about what's available now, what can actually be built to facilitate that, is there a mismatch right now between what we're seeing in the chip silicon pipeline and what we're seeing in the power pipeline, Mark?
8: Well, I think the two are inextricably linked, Romain. I mean, ultimately, to get to a token, you have to have electrification. And so by building out power and building power that's adjacent to the infrastructure, we can be a good citizen in terms of putting power back into the grid. And most importantly, not diminishing or hurting, you know, the local economies where we're building infrastructure. I don't think there's a direct link between what's happening with Broadcom's earnings and what's happening in terms of the AI build out. I mean, obviously, hardware is an important part of the stack, but ultimately, Romain, what is important is the ability to keep building and the ability to turn on compute. The minute that we make that a political issue and we stop turning off compute in the vein of playing politics and trying to figure out how to get votes in the middle of midterms, I think that's a dangerous algorithm. And most importantly, we've seen that. We've been to that movie in the late 90s. We saw how people vilified cell towers, and ultimately we slowed down our build out in wireless communications in the late 90s, and the industry had to answer a call. We're at that moment in the data center industry. We're at that moment in AI. It's come full circle, Romain, to Main Street. And as Secretary Bessette said it today, our industry has to do a better job of explaining the utility and, most importantly, the criticality of national security and building AI and building infrastructure.
7: Yeah.
8: We can't have this become a political lightning rod.
7: Well, it already is, Mark, as you know, and as Bessette and everyone else knows. And I do wonder, maybe this becomes, goes away, I should say, once we get through the midterms. But there's obviously a lot of fear amongst just the general public about what these data centers mean for them in their backyard. Would you actually walk away from a deal that otherwise looked attractive because of the potential that there could be local opposition, some sort of pushback by the local government to actually either shut down that project or stall it?
8: I don't think we have to make that decision. I don't believe we made that decision in the late 90s when we turned the debate around cell towers, around public safety, EME exposure, hurting your real estate values, NIMBYism. All of those same issues are back, and they're back at an amplification that we haven't seen before. I think we have to make the case that what we're doing in a local community is important. And most importantly, what we're doing isn't taking away their water, isn't going to raise their real estate taxes, isn't going to hurt the environment. And look, at the end of the day, Romain, the facts are always better than the fiction. Data centers do not represent a systematic risk to real estate taxes. They don't represent a systematic risk to water. But the hyperbole is what's winning the news cycle at the moment. So Scott was correct yesterday what he said. We have to answer the call. We have to explain the utility. And AI is not the villain. Everybody in this environment wants to look for the villain. Data centers are not the villain. Data centers have been around, as you know, for over 25 years. Mm-hmm. And remember, AI is less than 50% of the active compute today. Compute occurs every day, whether it's public cloud, whether it's private cloud, protecting our sovereign nation. Compute is here. It's here to stay. To simply say compute is not going to exist or we're not going to build compute, candidly, it's just a little bit ignorant. But that being said, we have to pick the right models for Maine. And yeah. I think I like what the governor of Virginia has done. She's done a great job of making this not a political issue. She's candidly said that data centers are good for Virginia when our industry does it in a sensible way. And that sensibility is around putting money back into the grid, paying our fair share, and making sure in counties like Loudoun County or in Culpeper, Virginia, real estate taxes have actually gone down. The cost of power has actually gone down. Why? Because our industry worked with Virginia. Virginia, as you know, is the data center, really the fulcrum of the data center industry sits in Virginia.
7: Yeah.
8: And now the governor of Virginia has been clear, and she said, we're not going to deny data centers. We're going to make the hyperscalers and the data center developers put something back into the economy and build what's called sensible compute. And that's what we've done, and that's the model. That's the model that we have to replicate all across our country.
7: Well said, Mark. I do want to ask you about just the financing issues going on right now with a lot of these AI projects being financed with long-term leases, vendor support, a lot of guarantees from companies, including NVIDIA, which has its finger in everything. Does that bother you at all? Are you comfortable with sort of the way like some of these deals are structured? I mean, would you actually enter into an agreement to be part of a deal with these types of structures, with these types of backstops or not?
8: Well, we have. I mean, we were originally the first ones to finance GPUs. We have a big credit business, Romain. And so our credit business was a great partner and continues to be a great partner to CoreWeave, where we figured out how to securitize GPUs. And the whole concept there was that GPU commitment had had a revenue tenor of about 7 years, and we were able to create a bond that was 5 years. So we knew the anticipated repayment date was ultimately inside of the date of the maturity of the financing. So continuing to finance the sector is really about pairing the liability with the contractual obligation, and ultimately who is investment grade and who's not investment grade. What's happening in AI today, Romain, is really interesting. The market is really not bifurcated between good credit and bad credit. It's really trifurcated today. One, investment grade. Investment grade, as you look across corporate debt and bonds, continues to trade perfectly safely, and there's a market for investment grade, long-durated cash flows. Then you have non-investment grade cash flows, stuff that's in the double B, single B, in that range, and that has a price for it. You see it's being priced every day and priced correctly. Here's where we get a little, perhaps some altitude sickness, is when we think about, Romain, what's going on in non-investment grade land, where you have businesses that are being financed by private credit. And so what we saw, you know, 2-3 years ago in private credit in the AI build out was a coupon that was being priced in the 8-10% range. And today that's gapping out correctly at 12-14, maybe even 15%, because investors need to get credit for that risk. And so when we look at the, you know, ultimately the credit profile of whether it's NVIDIA or it's CoreWeave or it's any of these crypto miners that are converting into data center builders, the market has signaled to those operating companies that ultimately it's going to price correctly with the risk that investors are taking. Mm-hmm. Whether it's non-rated, non-investment grade, or it's non-investment grade or investment grade, there is a home for all forms of AI infrastructure. And most importantly, all forms of AI credit wrappers. And we're seeing that today. The market is efficient.
7: Yeah.
8: You can't fool capital markets at the end of the day, Romain.
7: All right, Mark, wish you had more time. Got to leave it there. Always smart. Mark, really appreciate you getting up for us. Mark Ganzi, Chief Executive Officer over at Digital Bridge. And we should just point out that Broadcom shares now down about 4% here after an earnings that pretty much came in line with estimates, but not much more than that, and maybe a bit of a disappointment for investors. We continue our conversation, though, about the broader AI boom and the creation of a new race, not just for chips and servers, but, of course, for the power needed to run it all. Bill Perkins, he's a veteran gas and power trader, founded Skylar Capital after a decade over at Centaurus. He's now trying to make wholesale electricity itself investable. He says the market has spent years rewarding the visible winners of the digital and industrial build-out while paying far less attention to the input they depend on. And he says that blind spot matters because the next phase of growth here is going to be increasingly defined by access to power. He just launched an ETF a month or two ago that holds short-dated power futures tied primarily to the electrical grids in Texas and the U.S. Northeast. Hey, Bill, thanks for being here. Just give me a sense here when we start talking about this idea of sort of what, you know, kind of these short-dated types of futures can actually do. Why choose that particular instrument?
9: Well, I think, you know, you get access to the prompt. It's a 12-month contract in PGM and ERCOT. And, you know, people have access to ETFs in oil, natural gas. But, you know, primarily the wealth of a nation, the prosperity of a nation is tied to power availability and pricing. And there hasn't been a ETF or a way for people to have exposure to that. And so we felt the time was right, given that electricity demand is expected to grow. It may be lumpy. We're seeing some political pushback with data centers, but yeah. Nevertheless, the reshoring of manufacturing in the United States and also the data center story and just the general growth story is there. And so I wanted to give people the ability to take part in that, have exposure to it, whether it be from a speculative position or a hedging position.
7: Well, I mean, the reason I asked that question, because when I saw there were short dated futures, and I think that I look at the AI story as sort of a long duration type of trade to a certain extent. So I am just curious as to how that matches up when we're talking about the build out of these data centers, the usage going forward, and whatever transition comes with this AI boom. Why focus more on the short side, short duration side of it?
9: Well, when we say short side, we're talking 12 months, but we do roll. Like, you know, we roll one month at a time into the 12 months so that you do have some shorter tenor and some intermediate tenor, but it does roll. And if you feel that, hey, this is some exposure I want to have in my commodity basket, it allows you to do that. Yes, the AI story and the power growth story is going to pay out over many, many years. You can hold as long as you like.
7: Give me a sense here. I mean, is the idea here, is this a bet on actual where electricity prices will go in terms of being higher, or is this more a bet on the volatility that might actually come as a result of some of the capacity constraints?
9: Well, if you go long this product, this is a bet on prices rising over time.
7: Okay.
9: Perhaps quickly over time, but just rising over time. Having some inflation hedging as well in the electricity bucket. So that is the bet. You are betting that it will go up. And electricity is a tail product, right? Most of the pricing comes from these extraneous events. You know, sometimes it can print $5,000 from $50 or $60 in particular months in the summer. And our product allows you to go into the cash. We do not roll the futures contracts before they liquidate in the cash. We actually get the cash print, and then we roll that cash into the rest of the contract. So you do get some high volatility in the front month, but you're also in the whole strip.
7: Well, I ask that because if this is sort of a bet on price activity, what am I getting out of an actively managed ETF like yours as opposed to just buying a utility ETF? Utility company.
9: I guess you're paying for management, you're paying for some of the costs, you're paying some of the regulations and all the other things that go into the utility. And when you buy the ETF, you have direct exposure to ERCOT North and PJM. That's it. There's the fees are very, very slim. If the price goes up, you're sure to make money. If the price goes up in the utility, we're not sure that you're going to make money. There are other things going on inside of a utility aside from producing the power. Right.
7: Mm-hmm. And just one last question on this, though, too. I just want to make sure, though, too. I mean, is some of this already sort of baked into kind of the forward curves that we see for PJM, which runs the electrical grids here in the Northeast, and ERCOT, which is down in Texas? Is that already sort of baked into those forward curves?
9: Well, the information is constantly changing. I mean, 6 months ago, it was quite bullish, and the political winds have changed. And there has been lots of pushback against data centers and the primary engine of electricity growth in the United States of America. And so a lot of the plans in terms of the gigawatts that were supposed to go in the ground are kind of delayed or in question. Mm-hmm. I think that, you know, there were legitimate concerns, and I think there was legitimate propaganda. And I think when the propaganda clears, we'll be back on track for growth. And then the forward curve will reflect that. But right now, for example, the 12-month curve in Texas is the cheapest it's ever been since COVID years, mm-hmm. right? Over 10 years. And so the prices are actually quite attractive right now, given the uncertainty into what AI growth is going to be in the next 2 years.
7: Yeah. Hey, Bill, before I let you go, I do just have to pick your brain. I mean, given your history, I know you've probably seen some of the recent ructions that we've seen in natural gas prices, diesel, a lot of the fuels because of the situation going on in the Middle East. Do you have any sense here of kind of like, you know, sort of what the long-term outlook might be if the situation in the Middle East isn't resolved sometime soon? Are we just basically heading into a winter where we're going to see elevated European natural gas prices and here in the U.S., elevated diesel and refined fuels as well?
9: Yeah, I think I'm more concerned about European natural gas prices than I am oil and the oil products. They're finding other ways to move the oil. There's a lot of crafty ways to move oil out of the Gulf region than there are natural gas. The LNG tankers are much more expensive. They're a bigger capital investment, and they're a bigger risk to any kind of like loss. Mm-hmm. And so with those trains down and that being a key supply to Europe and stocks being extremely low in Europe, there's a lot more concern for a cold winter in Europe than there is kind of a shortage of crude oil around the globe. That being said, crude oil is tight. They are finding ways to loosen it up. And just natural gas just doesn't have that flexibility that crude has. And so I'm more concerned about TTF natural gas prices and the possibility of stocking out this winter in Northwest Europe than I am crude oil being at crisis levels.
7: Hey, Bill, really great to catch up with you. We got to talk again soon. Bill Perkins there, of course, a legend in the natural gas space, now a partner and CIO over at Skylar Capital Management. We continue our conversation this hour about the broader AI story and how we know, of course, that AI is a chip server software revolution, but it's also a capital markets revolution. Investment firm Magnetar began 20 years ago with a playbook, not so much to predict winners and losers in the tech race, but to identify bottlenecks created by structural shifts. Finance those bottlenecks with downside projections while retaining some upside exposure. CoreWeave, of course, became one of its most notable case studies after providing secured and convertible capital to the company back in 2021. It's like treat GPUs, data centers, contracted demand, almost like, well, Bill would know this, an AI era midstream asset. Alex Litowitz, founded Magnetar, now leads his family office, QStar Capital. He's the author of a new book out next week called The Adaptability Quotient, about making decisions when the old playbook no longer works. Great to have you here, man.
10: I appreciate you having me.
7: Absolutely. Let's talk a little bit about this. And I'm going to kind of connect with, you know, kind of your, I know you're not doing day-to-day anymore at Magnetar, but I want to kind of connect that with the book here, too, because when you look at kind of what you did at Magnetar in the early days, and then, of course, a lot of people look at the investment in CoreWeave, which was still kind of, you know, in the crypto space at the time, but obviously it looks really prescient now. You talk a lot in your book about this idea of uncertainty, how you either embrace it, and the idea that in a lot of cases is necessary. Was there uncertainty back then when you were starting this firm, and more importantly, when you were sort of kicking the tires on a company like CoreWeave?
10: Yeah, I think when we, so my conjecture has been what Magnetar focused on was thinking about times where there's very rapid change. In times like that, when there's periods of uncertainty, typically people run away from it. People like certainty, mm-hmm. which then creates an opportunity to go, if you're the first person to be able to resolve the uncertainty. You might not be able to see and have clairvoyance about everything coming next. But big regime changes like AI tend to unfold in four pieces. Something changes about the production. There's a change in abundance versus scarcity. You wind up having a bottleneck, and then it never goes back. It's irreversible. So applying that to AI for Magnetar, the production of knowledge changed. Knowledge used to be for 100 years our domain, humans. All of a sudden, it's synthetically made, right? Why does that matter? Well, knowledge was scarce in humans. Now it's abundant. That migrates human, what is human territory for advantage, to judgment and agency. We can talk about that in a second. Mm-hmm. But from a production perspective, when you have a change in the production of knowledge, it then leads to a scarcity of agency and an abundance of knowledge. The bottleneck became the physical production of it. So where CoreWeave stepped in was, when we're modeling uncertainty, we go, where is the bottleneck? Where did it exist? And it turned out it was in the beginning of the production of it, which was the data centers.
7: Where do you think the next bottleneck might be?
10: Well, I think that bottlenecks tend to move and migrate, right? So I think that right now we're seeing it. Power is some of the bottleneck. We have a grid that was made for a period for a long time ago. It's great that we have renewables, but renewables add some instability. So on the supply side and on the demand side, we have increasing demand, and some of the supply we have is intermittent power. Solving that is, for example, one of the areas of a bottleneck going forward.
7: We talk about that as an investment opportunity and sort of exploiting those bottlenecks and that uncertainty. But at some point, the uncertainty becomes just regular, the ordinary, if you will.
10: Yes.
7: And so what happens then? Do you just sort of rotate out of that and then find the next uncertainty? Or does that mean all the gains are sort of already been squeezed out?
10: Yeah, I think that the way to think about it is, a lot of people think about a world of risk, which is, I know the possibilities and probabilities. Andy Duke, for example, has written great about that.
7: Yeah.
10: And then there's the world of complete uncertainty, Nassim Taleb, where I can't predict anything, there's nothing I can do. What we did at Magnetar, and it applies in AI, is, well, where is there uncertainty that I could prove that I might be able to resolve, right? And if I can go resolve it first and price it, because I'm early and sourcing it, I might be able to structure something where I have a forgiving investment, not so much downside, but a lot of upside, because nobody else is there. As people get in there, as people begin to understand and resolve the uncertainty, when it migrates to risk, lower costs of capital come in. Spreads compress. And that is where a lot of people like us, we've made our money once it migrates over to a more risk framework, because that's when the lower cost of capital comes in and drives the returns down.
7: Well, speaking of the cost of capital, I mean, obviously, your background is in structured credit. You're obviously one of the early folks who walked in the door with Ken Griffin over at Citadel. Now, when you look at some of the financing structures in the AI space right now, particularly kind of the circular nature of that. Does that make sense to you? I mean, I don't necessarily mean just in terms of return, but also in terms of this idea of risk and uncertainty.
10: Well, I think people, sometimes the way back history is helpful. In railroads, when we created the whole railroad system, there was that same circular finance. When the airlines came in, there was circular finance. The airlines were funded originally because the demand was from the Postal Service. The railroads were gifted land, and around the land along the railroads, they created settlements, which created demand for people along the railroad lines. Mm-hmm. So there's a difference between, you know, the circular finance that leads and is eventually off-taken by actual demand. Mm-hmm. That early financing is helpful. It's a transition mechanism. If later the demand never shows up, then that circular funding is a problem. So I think my point is, right now, the fact that there is circular financing, that happens through every new technology. There are people going in where capital's the uncertainty and it's provided. Whether that creates a problem later depends on whether the real demand shows up to take its place. So I think that segments the problem. The fact that it exists is not the problem. Whether it stays forever and is not replaced by true demand that then feeds the cash flow loop, that's when you may or may not have a problem.
7: You mentioned something a little bit earlier about this idea of intelligence becoming a little bit more commoditized. You know, last week on this program, we We did a lot with the heads of various education firms, and we talked a lot about how teaching needs to change, both at the higher level, but also even at the elementary level. I mean, what does it mean when you have these machines, these models that can, if not replicate, certainly do a decent enough approximation of human intelligence? I mean, where does that leave us? Where am I supposed? What am I supposed to be teaching my children and my grandchildren? Because I think we're of the same generation. When we came up, it was all about knowledge.
10: It was,
7: and that was what was supposed to sort of make us successful and make us different. And now it kind of feels like we're moving into an era where that might not be the differentiator.
10: I think it's not a story about the obsolescence of humans. It's the human advantage is migrating to judgment and agency. It's not purely knowledge, which is now getting more commoditized, but judgment and agency. Mm-hmm. Judgment and agency, the driving engine behind them is adaptability. And here's why. Judgment is the ability to take your knowledge and make choice. Making and acting is expressing agency. If you use your judgment and express and take an action with a model of the world that's no longer valid, it gets you nowhere. You're just swimming faster in the wrong direction. Mm-hmm. Adaptability is the ability to say, I'm going to upgrade my mental model, and then I'm going to use my judgment and my actions to drive agency. So It migrates. What we need to teach kids in school and what everybody needs to learn is adaptability. We need to teach people, and I believe, unlike IQ and EQ, adaptability is a learnable skill.
7: Are we getting that already? Are you starting to see sort of the seeds of that blooming in our education system already?
10: Not as much as I'd like to see.
7: What gets us there?
10: I do think that it has to start with the universities and any of the school systems sitting and saying, what is our function? What is it that we do? Mm-hmm. It is no longer valid to say, I transfer knowledge and I stamp a credential. Mm-hmm. That is gone. What you should be teaching people is not what to think, how to think. How do I think? How do I learn? How quickly can I unlearn and relearn when the world's changing? It is a innate human capability. In fact, the ultimate human capability that we can adapt in our lifetime, right? We can override our genes. We have the ability to decide whether the rules are the same or whether they've changed. And if they've changed, override it. An AI model is not going to come to you and say, my model's obsolete. Hmm. A human can say that AI model is obsolete. A human can say my model of the world's obsolete. Hmm. That's being adaptive. That ability to go in, use AI as an augmenting tool to make better decisions and be open to, I say, separate your identity from being right and make your identity being adaptive, because a person who wants to be right defends their answer. If you teach kids to be adaptable, what happens? To be correct with their identity of being adaptable requires them to update every time the world changes. Mm. That's a skill that persists over time. In fact, the only skill that persists when the world's changing quickly is adaptability, because expertise, the half-life of it, it goes away.
7: All right, Alec, I've got to leave it there. Alex Lunowitz, founder of Magnetar Capital, the author of The Adaptability Quotient. We'll be back in a moment right here on Bloomberg.
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11: I had assumed that I would be nabbed by all the breweries in India. And that was not to be, because I was shown the door by every single brewery saying, this is not a woman's job. This is not a career I should even think of pursuing. So there was a huge gender bias, I felt.
12: But it was tough going right from the get-go. Not only were you a woman, you were 25 years old, and the banks thought you were high risk. And when you got the business going, your raw material suppliers wanted your dad to be a guarantor. So all things were working against you.
11: Yeah, I mean, India was not ready for women entrepreneurs, I can tell you that. I had huge credibility challenges. You know, banks didn't want to lend to me because I was considered high risk in every way. I was too young. you know, 25 years of age. Secondly, they didn't understand what biotech was, so that was another high risk for them. And thirdly, I had absolutely no collateral to offer them. But I think one by one, I got over those challenges. And every time I got over a challenge, I felt stronger and more confident. So I think my entrepreneurial journey over the years has been built on self-belief, self-confidence, and of course, a very deep sense of purpose.
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14: 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I'm Scarlett Fu, reporting from America's biggest military shipyard. This is Bloomberg.
7: News crossing the Bloomberg terminal. We're learning that the NBA has suspended Los Angeles Clippers owner Steve Ballmer. Of course, Steve Ballmer, the former CEO of Microsoft who bought the Clippers, has now been suspended for 1 year for violating salary cap rules. Bloomberg's Randall Williams joins us right now to talk a little bit more about this. And this all seems to link back to an investigation involving one of their players, Kawhi Leonard. What happened?
15: Yeah, so the NBA began an investigation into salary cap circumvention by the Los Angeles Clippers to pay Kawhi Leonard, basically endorsement deals that were not disclosed. And so the reason that this is a big violation is the salary cap, of course, is meant to cap player pay. Otherwise, billionaires could pay players whatever they want. And essentially, that's sort of what was going on. And the NBA had been investigating this for almost a year now. Hmm. And they found that they were essentially guilty.
7: So they're guilty. And so the punishment right now is Ballmer is removed for 1 year.
15: Yep.
7: Kawhi Leonard himself was fined $700,000. The Clippers were stripped of 5 first-round draft picks and fine $30 million. What does that do to the Clippers as a team?
15: I mean, it's 5 first-round draft pick. It's 5 years up until 2033, but it essentially cuts their team in half probably for the next 10 years. You think about that's somebody being suspended that they can't draft in ninth grade right now. Mm-hmm. So in terms of their future, they're trading Kawhi Leonard away, but the punishment is easily the harshest punishment that we have seen since the NBA removed an owner, which was Donald Sterling, in the Clippers years ago.
7: Is there any risk that Steve Ballmer would be removed?
15: I doubt it. I think that Donald Sterling, that bar is very high. And then, of course, we had Robert Sarver years ago who sold the team for different allegations. I think that salary cap circumvention is not grounds to remove an owner. And this punishment of $30 million of 5 first-round draft picks being forfeited is huge.
7: All right. Randall Williams, who covers everything sports for us here at Bloomberg. That headline, once again, the NBA suspending Steve Ballmer, the owner of the Clippers, for 1 year for breaking salary cap rules. Now, we do want to stay in the world of sports, the business of sports, a little bit of a friendlier story here. We had a chance to catch up with friend of the program and 15-time NBA All-Star Shaquille O'Neal. He's partnering with Credit One Bank, announcing a credit tip-off tour to educate students on building healthy financial habits. He's a credit ambassador now. Here's what he had to say.

0: You made a joke here about how you're going to make them dance afterwards, but that really is no joke. I mean, it's going to basically be credit tips, and then it's DJ Diesel, which is more than just a moniker. I mean, this is a big business that you've sort of built up for yourself.
1: Yeah, because, you know, when I was a youngster, nobody really sat me down and explained how credit or why a good credit score matters, you know, when I was young. And I'm kind of appalled that they don't, you know, teach this in colleges. I had to learn the hard way. So I have kids in college right now. So, you know, some of my kids just got out, and I don't want them figuring this out, you know, the slow way like I did.
0: You yourself are obviously a big name, but then I look at some of the kind of content creators who are co-hosting this with you. I guess creators that speak to that younger generation, like Jenna Bandy, the guys from the School of Hard Knocks, Chicken Fry, and a few others. I mean, what do those people, and more importantly, their age and their sensibilities bring to the table for this type of project?
1: You know, bringing in certain influences, you know, we all have, you know, different crowds. Like, you speak to a very intelligent crowd. I speak to the athletic crowd. I speak to the crowd that likes to have fun. So, you know, bringing all these different people together and just, you know, giving them tips. Like, for example, you know, one thing that surprised me is missing a payment can, you know, set your mess your credit up to about 7 years. So, you know, setting up auto pay or scheduling a reminder to make a payment, little stuff like that matters.
0: I am curious, though. I mean, can you just share? I mean, like, what are the conversations in the O'Neill household with your own children? And obviously, they're obviously in a much different financial situation. But just because you have money doesn't necessarily mean you're responsible with it. So I am curious as to what kind of conversations that you've had with them as they were maturing to make sure that they were ready to handle adulthood.
1: So I kind of treat my children, you know, especially the older ones, I kind of, you know, treat them like college students. I deploy in my house what's called an FIO system, a figure it out system. But if you don't know the answer, then you come to the, you know, professor. You know, a lot of times, you know, I don't want to be the ones telling them how to do something. Be like, hey, you should try to figure this out. You should, you know, learn how to just, you know, explore on your own. ChatGPT, Google, ask your other friends and just, you know, try to learn on your own. Because that's kind of what I did. It kind of made me strong. But I always tell them if they can't figure it out, they can always come to the professor.
0: I know this is a project that's focused primarily on credit, but I assume some of these kids are going to want to pick your brain about just investing in building businesses, something that you've been very successful with since you retired and obviously, prior to when you left the NBA.
1: And I always try to keep it honest with the children. I'm not a master investor. However, my strategy has always worked for me. Well, not always worked for me. You know, after failing many, many times, as you know, we talked about this a lot. My new strategy of investing in things that's going to change people's lives has always worked for me. So, you know, I always, you know, try to give that statement. I don't go invest in this, invest in that, because, you know, I wouldn't want to, you know, steer anybody in the wrong direction. But my strategy, you know, the strategy that I've been using of late has definitely worked for me.
0: You mentioned that you're back in school, which I didn't know, and you've always seemed to always had this sort of intelligence streak, this curiosity, I should say, to continue learning. And I'm wondering if you could maybe articulate why that's important. I mean, you've got gray hair. Most people would say, okay, at your age, why are you still in school? But there has to be some value in your 30s, 40s, 50s, and beyond to always learning. Well, what does that mean for you?
1: First of all, sir, this is not gray hair. This is sex symbol hair. This is sex symbol hair. But anyway, I just love to learn. You know, that's not going to stop for me. You know, when I speak on certain things, I like to be in the expert category when I speak. You know, I've been in law enforcement for over 20 years. So, you know, people know that I'm a reserve police officer. So, you know, right now I'm working on a degree in criminology. So when I speak on criminology, I have experience on the law enforcement side, but I will have a master's in criminology, so which makes me expert in criminology.
0: All right. I have two quick questions for you. One goes back to DJ Diesel. And I mean, obviously you enjoy this and you've been in music, obviously with a rap career now as a DJ. But I mean, when I look at all of your businesses, is this sort of one of the more underrated business lines that you have under the Shaq umbrella?
1: I mean, I wouldn't really call it a business. It's more of an adrenaline fix, you know, from age 18 to 39 for an hour and a half of the day. When I walked into a building, it was, so when I get that high, it's my responsibility to give people a good show. You know, my father took me to a game one time.

0: terrible game, and he turned the radio down and he said, son, if you ever get in a position to where people pay to see you perform, give them a good show. So whenever I step on that stage and it's 5,000, 10,000, 100,000, they pay to see me play, I give them an hour and a half.
1: Well, I saw you play a lot, and I, you know, not to make this too personal, but I actually remember seeing you perform, I think it was with the Fushnikins back in like, it was like maybe like the early 90s when I was in
0: college. I remember you had your pants, a booty, you had the gold chain, you had earrings, and you had a lot of jewelry on, so you changed quite a bit.
1: And that was part of my conversation with NBA Hall of Famer Shaquille O'Neal and his latest partnership with Credit One Bank. We're going to set you up for what to watch in the markets over the next 24 hours when we come back after the break. This is Bloomberg.

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1: 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In fixed income, that has not been the case. So we now want to be paid more for the risk. And that's why I think investors will be much more selective which structures to support and how much concession do we need to get paid.
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3: I don't think anyone doubted this was going to be a big movie. 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It's huge. 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
3: You were banging this drum back in June on this idea that people want to go back physically to,
4: yes,
3: to the theater. I mean, what's driving that? 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
4: 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Then we went through a terrible strike and really compromised the amount and the variety of product that was in the theaters. And now it's back. There's great product. And I think the thing that's really encouraging about it is that young people are going back to the movies.
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3: Here's what markets will have their eyes on over the next 24 hours. Earnings in the morning out of Campbell's as well as Victoria's Secret. And then after the bell, we're going to hear from Lululemon, Zscaler, and DocuSign. And that drumbeat to Friday's jobs report continues. We're going to get the Challenger job cuts data in the morning. We're also going to get those weekly jobless claims numbers and an update on ISM services. We're also going to get some Fed speak out of Waller Hammock as well as Austin Goolsbee. That could potentially move the markets. Meanwhile, in the after hours trade, we are seeing some big movements as well. Snowflake on a tear, up 21%, a beat and a raise quarter for the software company. Meanwhile, chipmaker Broadcom providing a forecast is disappointing some investors, particularly after Nvidia really wowed everyone just about a week ago. Broadcom down about 3%. That conference call is set to start at the top of the hour. Five Below up about 6% in the after hours trade. HPE down about 0.8%, and PVH also in the fashion space, adding about 2.5% on the back of its earnings report. That does it for The Close. Balance of Power is coming up next at the top of the hour on Bloomberg.
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3: And I'm Tracy Alloway.
2: Today you are listening to our conversation with Peterson Institute President Adam Posen on Kevin Warsh's speech at Jackson Hole and the long-term outlook for monetary policy. Tracy, another Jackson Hole episode. You know, I think like with central banking and some of these topics, people are pretty polite. You know, it's like sometimes you talk to people, it's a little bit hard to know like what they're really thinking about all these topics, what they feel. It's hard to, sometimes I do perceive a certain lack of, I don't want to be candor.
3: Let's say people are very diplomatic.
2: Thank you for finding the
3: word. That's a diplomatic answer to the point that you're making about diplomacy at an official Fed function.
2: I'm very diplomatic, and I'm pro-diplomacy, but sometimes it's nice to just check in with like someone just like, all right, let's give it to us straight.
3: I'm waiting for you to describe our next guest.
2: No, I'm saying, I'm just going to jump right into it. No, a guest who I believe when we talk to him, I feel like here's someone who's giving it to us straight, who's not as concerned, perhaps, with, like, you know, being overly diplomatic.
3: Someone who's not afraid to utter the words fiscal dominance.
2: Yeah, someone who's just afraid. Someone who just tells it like it is. Anyway, very excited to say here in Jackson Hole, back with the perfect guest, someone we've had on the podcast multiple times before, Peterson Institute President Adam Posen, also formerly a member of the Bank of England's Monetary Policy Committee. So, Adam, thank you so much for coming back on Odd Lots.
4: After that intro, thank you so much.
2: It's so much hype. You have to really like throw some fastballs.
4: I don't know whether it's hype or warning.
2: No, it's, anyway, you have to throw some fastballs first. But what did you think of this is the first interview we've done since the speech.
3: Yeah. Right?
2: So what did you think of Chairman Warsh's speech?
4: Yeah. I mean, even though
2: okay,
4: no.
2: There we go.
4: No.
2: Even though
4: I knew that was the question that was coming. You know, if you were grading it, it's a B-minus speech.
2: Okay.
4: It's a B-minus speech by normal standards.
2: Yeah.
4: It's much more positive because of the situation we were in.
2: Uh-huh.
4: He, the chair, well, you know, let's be blunt, as you said. The chair had created a huge amount of not just confusion, but in central banking circles, in the sophisticated observers like you, about what he really thinks. And this was both short-term, does he want to raise rates? Does he not want to raise rates? But also medium-long-term, what is behind all this task forces and the rhetoric? And then he, obviously, at the July press conference, totally messed things up. Now, to be fair, three of his four predecessors as chair had major stumbles in one of their early press conferences, mm-hmm. Greenspan, Yellen, Powell. So in a sense, if we are able 6 months from now to look back and say this was a pivot point. And so the stuff that the chair was saying for the first few months was just growing pains, and then he got smacked by reality.
2: Yeah.
4: All good. Then this speech gets upgraded to a B+, and we're all happy. And I think there are a number of people now who hope that's true with some confidence more than before. Because the big thing, and Tracy and I talked briefly about this before coming on, is how different this was than last year. Because last year was all about the attacks on the Fed and the fears for the independents and the standing ovation for Jay Powell was his last thing. Well, last Jackson Hole as chair. And this year, I think deliberately the chair and the team wanted to make it much more normal, and it passed much more normal. The second thing is, as a European central banker said to me at breakfast this morning, but I think is widely shared sentiment, for all the anti-forward guidance, he basically set up they have to hike. Now, as you know, and we talked about a few months ago, I've been urging them to hike for a while. I think inflation's real. So, I'm glad if they're making that call. But, yeah, at this point, they really guide it. If you read, there were four sections to the speech. In the fourth section, he basically does the litany of the reasons you would think inflation is not going to stay stable or it's going to persist and maybe go up from here, even if it goes down for a month or two for oil. And basically, the next sentence is, therefore, we have a tightening bias. Didn't say the next sentence.
2: Yeah.
4: So things could get really messy because if they don't hike, then people start saying, was that because of Trump? Was the chair out? Yeah. Was the chair out over his skis, meaning ahead of the committee? If the chair is ahead of the committee, it's better than being behind the committee, but it's still worrisome. Then the third thing is he did clean up some small but important things. So, like, he had talked for a while about what's the right target. We don't really know what inflation is. And he stated very clearly, core PCE 2%. That's the target. Similarly, he said something I think quite useful about he doesn't think wage inflation is a very good predictor of overall inflation, which is a perfectly reasonable position to take. And then later he said, I think financial conditions are important. I know you guys have talked a lot about this at the industry level. All of these were normal, sound, either mainstream or very defensible central bank things. And so that would have been sort of except for the fact that we had these 2 months, 3 months of weird stuff. And so it takes on more credibility. I don't want to go on too long, but two other points, if I may. So the other two takeaways for me from the speech were, first, he does this whole second section, which is about his principles. And if I were him, I would have made this, and I was surprised, I would have made this a much narrower, much more practical speech. I basically would have cut that section.
3: It was a long speech for someone who says they don't like forward guidance.
4: Exactly. No, you're absolutely right, Tracy. I was like, people asked me ahead of time what I thought was going to happen. I thought he was going to compete with Jay Powell from like 4 years ago for the shortest possible speech. I thought he was just going to, he didn't. So I think that muddles his message. Because some of the principal stuff, it raises more questions than it answers. It's either a bromide or what does he really mean by that? And I don't think that was useful. But, you know, that's not a big deal. The big deal that I'm worried about is, and a lot of ex-Fed, ex-central bank people, academics are worried about, is he seems to be still, even through yesterday's speech for all its improvements, trying to maximize his last-minute discretion.
3: Yeah. So this is the thing I noticed, because at the very end of the speech, he talks about, well, inflation has to be heading in the right direction and at the right speed. And I don't know what the right speed is. The right speed sounds very subjective to me.
4: Absolutely. And right direction doesn't mean anything unless you're saying the target. I mean, without the speed, just to emphasize your point, without the speed, then we're back with what we had the last 4 years, which is inflation's above target. Well, we know what the direction should be, but if we don't declare speed, we're going to bring it back to target. It doesn't mean anything.
3: Right.
4: So, yeah, I think it's really striking, because that to me is the most consistent thing through is he's sort of reserving the right to make up his mind at the last minute, before every meeting, without pre-committing what things he's looking at. He gave us a little bit of that. I mean, to his credit, he did say some things about which indicators he likes better than others, and that's good. And you don't want him to be inflexible. But it's really odd for somebody coming from the Hoover Institution, who's been seen as a conservative, who was mentored by the late John Taylor, but also just in a broader central banking context, everybody tries to situate themselves between what's called rules versus discretion. Is it like, I'm going to raise rates every time monetary growth goes up or something like that, which generally is a bad idea if you're too strict. Or pure discretion. I'm going to, you know, I don't have to justify. I'm just going to make the right call every time. And that's basically Greenspan circa 1999. And Greenspan could get away with it, partly because he was very good, and partly because by that point he had such dominance over the committee, and partly it caused trouble for later, because then you had the Weekend at Bernie's problem, which is if Greenspan, God forbid, drops dead, and we obviously just lost him recently, but in 1999...
3: Sorry, I have the image in my head now.
4: Yeah, no. In 1999, you know, you were worried if then already somewhat old Alan Greenspan had a heart attack on the Fed's tennis court, all the credibility went away, because it was all about him.
2: Oh, interesting.
4: And this is why Ben Bernanke, Rick Mishkin, Thomas Laubach, and I pushed the inflation targeting idea, and Ben very consciously, when he was chair, pushed accountability, because he wanted it to be not just all about one person. And I think this, to me, is not talked about enough and is the most worrying thing about where chair wars has gone.
3: So this is exactly what my next question was going to be. You have been a central banker at the BOE, not necessarily the Fed, but you have insight into how these monetary policy making committees actually work. What is the role of the Fed chair in its current form as you envision it? Is Warsh supposed to be trying to get everyone on his side and get them voting in his direction? Or is he supposed to be, I don't know, synthesizing a common position from the committee?
4: That's a really good question, Tracy. And in the Fed system, that's not specified. So, and it varies over time, partly because of the chair, partly because of the political surroundings, partly because of the economy. But for example, at the European Central Bank, it is, for all the attention deservedly President Lagarde gets, it is very much meant to be a consensus-driven organization and really try to get as many people on board as possible. And that's part of because they're representing nations, not districts within one nation. At the Bank of England, when I served, and still, it's, and this is something Chair Warsh invokes, is it's all about discussion, what Kevin calls friendly debate or whatever.
3: The family fight.
4: Yeah, that's what he says, you're right. And the Bank of England really prioritizes that. The Fed has generally, on average, given more power and deference to the chair, certainly basically since Volcker, so the last 45 years. It varies over time. But essentially, there's always something. So a financial crisis, Ben Bernanke started running the committee, trying to open it up more debate. But financial crisis came, and you really wanted Ben making the decisions, and there wasn't time. And then there were these crazy U.S. rules about you can't have more than four people in the room from the committee at one time without it becoming a
2: then
4: public.
2: Then you have to take notes, right?
4: Then you have to take notes and whatever. And so, like, ended up, it would be the New York Fed president, Chair Bernanke, Kevin Warsh, and Don Cohn were the four people in the room. And that was the right call, given the situation.
3: Stay tuned for more of our interview with Adam Posen, president of the Peterson Institute. We are talking about this year's Jackson Hole and what it says about the future of U.S. monetary policy. To hear the full conversation, subscribe to Oddbots wherever you get your podcasts. I'm Tracy Alloway.
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2: 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I'm Joe Weisenthal.
3: And I'm Tracy Alloway.
2: Today's episode is looking at what we learned at this year's Jackson Hole. We are speaking with Adam Posen, president of the Peterson Institute.
4: So anyway, this is part of the reason I worry about the discretion, because the ethic of the committee, in the norm of the committee in the Fed system, is you don't contradict the chair. You might dissent, but even there, as was pointed out by the former Fed governor, Larry Meyer, a while back, there's sort of an informal rule. Only so many people dissent on the committee at any one meeting, and the chair never loses a vote. Even Volcker, once it was clear he was going to lose a vote, he basically said, next meeting is my last meeting.
2: That's super interesting. Well, let's actually, so one of the comments Chairman Warsh said, he basically said, 64, 65 months of above-target inflation. That's true. And he said, but he also said, and this is the Fed's fault. And so, you know, obviously, that means it's in large part, he claims, his predecessor's fault. But it also occurs to me, you know, inflation has been above target around the world in many respects, and it's not just a U.S. problem. I'm curious, like, that comment, like, is it... seems kind of true. Like, is that is that fair? Is that correct?
4: I think it's fair. I mean, I think what was unfair in the run-up to his appointment by President Trump and in some of the initial statements, there was a lot of, talk about diplomatic, not diplomatic, there was a lot of pretty nasty-sounding tone about the previous regime and, you know, I'm going to reform, I'm going to clean house on my watch. It's okay. That was unnecessary. But I do think it is entirely justified to say Chair Powell, with the deference and buy-in of the committee, basically was late to the game in hiking in 2022, was early, if not, in my view, profoundly mistaken to cut multiple times last year, and is behind the curve again. And the international comparison actually doesn't flatter the U.S. You have to do a little bit of careful things on the data. But basically, if you control for three things, which is how dependent on imported energy are you? How, what was the inflation going into the last few years? So what you have to clean up from the predecessor. And then, out of the Fed or any centralized control, how loose is your fiscal policy? When you look at that, the Fed is more of an outlier. So the ECB has kept inflation down. The Swiss National Bank's kept inflation relatively down. Bank of England's almost the same as the Fed. But additionally, this gets into the independent stuff, because part of the reason the U.S. has more inflation, in my view, in many people's view, is because Biden did do a fiscal blowout on coming into office that probably wasn't necessary. And then there's been no consolidation. And obviously Trump in his first year did this long-term set of tax cuts. And so, but again, it's still, if you take Kevin's, what you quoted him, you know, it's the, it's ultimately up to the Fed at one time. If you take that seriously, then all this fiscal laxity indiscipline should be another reason to hike. So anyway, much too long, but I think even a sober, temperate thing suggests, no, Powell did get it wrong. Now, it's not he got it horrendously wrong. It's not he got it wrong for the wrong reasons. But, you know, when you and I talked, the three of us talked about this last year, which is, and the year before, that at Jackson Hole, there was this drumbeat from the Fed staff and members, the labor markets could be really weak, the inflation is going down. And there were people like me or Michael Strain, AEI, and Diane Swank in KPMG who were out there saying, we don't see this. Now, I'm not saying necessarily they had to listen to us and clearly they didn't, but just to say they actually did get something wrong. There were people who were saying, no, the labor market is not going to collapse in the next 2 years. And they kept saying, yes, it will. So, yeah, they did get some things wrong.
3: What's the sort of bar for political interference with the Fed? Because, you know, it could be anything from just the president talking about how he thinks rates are artificially high. It could be maybe something a little bit different, like the fiscal dominance idea, to the extent that the Fed now feels hamstrung in some way in terms of what it can do with rates.
4: Again, you're right to raise that, Tracy. The I mean, so the first thing to say is a certain amount of yelling at or scapegoating the Fed is part of the game.
3: Okay.
4: And in fact, in previous presidencies, it kind of sometimes was healthy, right? So it's like, oh God, Fed has to raise rates to deal with inflation. I don't want to be blamed for it. So I'm going to go out there and yell. But meanwhile, in the background, wink, wink, Fed, do your job. And that was under Volcker, under Greenspan, under Bernanke, under Yellen. I mean, that was always understood. So a certain amount of, not like President Trump tweeting the Fed chair is an enemy of the state, not using lawfare to go after Lisa Cook, Governor Cook, or now Governor Powell. I mean, that's outrageous and arguably criminal. But a certain amount of carping about the central bank, that's fine. Where the rubber hits the road is partly what you said, which is, when does the government treasury secretary or president who's trying to sell U.S. bonds say, you have to help me sell U.S. bonds, whether or not inflation's high? And in that case, what a central banker should do, a Fed president or a Fed governor should do, is say, I'm here to sell, help you sell U.S. bonds, and your successor sell U.S. bonds, and your successor sell U.S. bonds. And that means I don't do cheating and manipulation now. I'm here to help you sell the bonds.
3: But you're preserving the long-term credibility of U.S. debt.
4: And so you have to be willing to stand up to that. And that gets us into the potential really big situation now. But the second thing, and this is the part that was really unprecedented under Trump, besides the individual illegal attacks on individual members, is they were, and this was very loud last year, they were threatening to take away the votes of some of the Reserve Bank presidents or quickly turn over the Reserve Bank presidents, not get rid of them and put in their own political appointees rather than having the staggered terms as intended. And there was, you know, talk about changing the Fed's mandate, and there was and then the things about the Fed's budget. And so the big one, economically speaking, is the caving in the face of fiscal pressure. But the almost as big and as a means to that one is the threats to politicize, turn over, fire, remove the functional independence of the Fed by messing with who's appointed when.
2: It occurs to me, you're talking about this phrase family fight, and I hadn't thought much about it, and it's because it's a good sounding phrase. It's like, great, we want
4: healthy
2: debate. Feels good, right? It feels good, but he's used the phrase a bunch of times now in both of his press conferences, I believe. And I'm curious now, like, just sort of like thinking about a few things that have been said. I asked last year at this conference, I asked Chicago Fed President Austin Goolsbee, why are dissents rare at the Fed? And one of his answers is that Chairman Powell was good at building consensus. But now I'm sort of curious, like, was there a perception under the Powell years that he was too good at building consensus? Did members of the FOMC feel that actually that meeting room was not a real site for debate? And when Kevin Warr says, we want the family fight, is he saying, no, I'm okay with, unlike my predecessor, I'm actually okay if you don't agree with me?
4: I think Kevin Warsh is saying what you just said, Joe, that I am okay with more dissent and more debate. I don't believe him.
2: Okay.
4: But if you take it at face value, he's right. And that's what I meant in part.
2: You think he's right?
4: He's right that debate had gotten too little, and it's healthy to have debate. I think Powell, it's partly he was very good inside the building, but I think it was two other things. I think he smartly and justifiably, first under COVID, and then when the Fed was under such overt attack by Trump, saying, let's not dissent and give and create divisions in the committee casually. Let's make the bar very high If you dissent, I understand, but let's not show division because that just gives the attackers on the Fed, or in the case of COVID, that just gives the sense of panic. Yeah. Thing. And there is always this temptation. So like when I was on the Bank of England MPC, which was 2009 to 2012, so I was there during the financial crisis. And there was a point at which the governor and Bank of England had a much more lively debate, publicly at least, than the Fed. Then Governor Mervyn King came at one point and said, look, quantitative easing is really controversial. We're going to take the vote. You'll vote however you want. But once we've done it, can we have a moratorium on people asking whether or not quantitative easing works or not for a while? And I totally supported that. I mean, again, it's an emergency. You don't want to just, according to Vixell, I'm not sure, the usual central bank thing. I'm giving a talk in Glasgow and I just sort of wander off into monetary theory. So I think, not through bad motivations, but I think Powell ended up between the COVID panic and then the rallying solidarity and people not wanting to look like they were undermining the chairman while the Fed was under attack. You did end up getting much lower than usual dissents. And then what happens, which shouldn't, but does happen, is it builds momentum. So if you've gone 12 meetings, 15 meetings without anybody dissenting, the bar psychologically becomes higher for someone to dissent. Yeah. So again, I hope I'm wrong. I don't think Chair Warsh really means it. I hope he does. But taking it literally, yeah, we went through a period where there was too little dissent.
3: So you mentioned Mervyn King just then, and King is heading the new task force on Fed communication. So I'm curious whether you have any insights or perhaps informed guesses about what the problem is that Warsh/King are now trying to solve?
4: Well, I know well two of the three members of that committee. So I worked with Governor King. He was governor, and I knew him before that when I was at the Bank of England. And Peter Fisher, the former New York Fed and U.S. Treasury senior official, is on the board of directors of the Peterson Institute. So just full disclosure. Mm-hmm. So I've not talked to them directly about confidential things, but just disclosure. I think this is the committee that has the biggest chance of a surprise to being radical. I think people are very concentrated on the balance sheet committee, and I think actually they're likely to come out with much more sober, practical, smaller scale recommendations than people think they are. That's just my guess.
3: More to come from our conversation on this year's Jackson Hole Symposium. We are speaking with Adam Posen, president of the Peterson Institute. I'm Tracy Alloway.
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2: 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I'm Joe Weisenthal.
3: And I'm Tracy Alloway.
2: Today's episode is looking at what we learned at this year's Jackson Hole. We are speaking with Adam Posen, president of the Peterson Institute.
3: So you mentioned Mervyn King just then, and King is heading the new task force on Fed communications. So I'm curious whether you have any insights or perhaps informed guesses about what the problem is that Warsh/King are now trying to solve?
4: Well, I know well two of the three members of that committee. So I worked with Governor King. He was governor, and I knew him before that when I was at the Bank of England. And Peter Fisher, the former New York Fed and U.S. Treasury senior official, is on the board of directors of the Peterson Institute. So just full disclosure. Mm-hmm. So I've not talked to them directly about confidential things, but just disclosure. I think this is the committee that has the biggest chance of a surprise to being radical. I think people are very concentrated on the balance sheet committee. And I think actually they're likely to come out with much more sober, practical, smaller scale recommendations than people think they are. That's just my guess.
3: Yeah.
4: But knowing who's on that committee, Raghu Rajan, Jeremy Stein, Karen Dinan, who's also a colleague of mine. But I think the communications fund is going to surprise people because both Mervyn and Peter, and I'm only referring to their public statements, have gotten pretty radically skeptical about central bank communications in recent years. So Mervyn King was actually the leader of the inflation targeting movement long before we wrote our book. He's the one who in 1992, when the British pound fell out of the exchange rate mechanism and there was basically a crisis, we don't

0: You were sending out a forecast. You were being pretty much more explicit than central banks usually were about the forecast. You were with the fan charts, which are essentially colored spreads about how likely a given outcome would be. Here's what we centrally think is going to happen. Here's what may happen. You were trying to give the message this was probabilistic, that, you know, we're making our best guess, but it's probably going to err on the high side, and it's going to be somewhere around here. So anyway, it was very, very much about transparency, accountability, and more information is better, regular information is better, commitment to specific releases at specific times is better. So you have a track record, and the committee has to admit when it changes its mind or learns something. Anyway, in more recent years, since Governor King left the bank, retired, he's become quite loud in the spirit of some of the things Chair Warsh has been saying, that it's too much noise, central banks can't forecast, we're lousy at forecasting, given that we shouldn't be putting out all this information that's not really misleading. And Mervyn also is, from even before that, was very concerned about this idea of the markets getting too dependent on the information and the future plans of the central bank, and then not giving as much information back, and also having more moral hazard that they're not going to take the price and risk. Right.
1: This is the idea that, like, yields are an important policy signal for central bankers, or they should be.
0: They should be. Right. And it should be a two-way street. It should be yields, and volatility around yields should be higher than it had been. Oh. This is their point of view, not mine. Should be higher than it had been because that forces markets to take risk more seriously and price things better. And so you have less, not zero, but you have less chance of a bubble and less inequality of things running out of them. And then at the same time, that should mean the pricing that the markets give you is more informative.
1: Right.
0: And Peter Fisher, who between, after he was at Fed New York and Treasury, was head of Asia and other senior roles at BlackRock. He feels very strongly these two points as well, at least in what I know from his public statements. He's very skeptical about central banks' ability to forecast and very worried about central banks' certainty about central banks causing bubbles and indiscipline and then clouding market signals. So even though Chair Warsh in the speech here at Jackson Hole backed off a little bit of some of the more extreme statements of that, he admitted that he had this thing about a hall of mirrors image in the speech, which is a way of admitting the market isn't always right. And if the Fed chases the market noise, you may get a weird dynamic. And I was glad he said that. Much better than play the ball, not the referee, which was garbage.
1: That was the previous message, was like, oh, market, you're the ball, you go.
0: Yeah, that was really bad. But anyway, no, I mean, of all the things that annoyed central banking community, that may have been the most annoying. But anyway, so just to say, I think Chair Warsh's true beliefs and instincts, though, are much more in the, we can't get any forecasts right, market has much more information on a lot of things than we do, we have a moral hazard issue of not spoon feeding the market. So I think the communications committee is probably where we're going to get the biggest surprise.
2: Yeah, I find myself like thinking like maybe all these things, various charts, dots, etc., served a real purpose, maybe post GFC, and maybe is just a lot of noise right now. Well, since we're talking about this sort of, you know, monetary policy at the theoretical level, and a lot of, which is great, but I'm just sort of seg a little bit here, and I'm curious, you know, from think tank world, what do you think about so many social scientists, including a lot of economists, suddenly either leaving universities or leaving think tanks and joining one of two very big AI companies? And when you think about the sort of future of social sciences, not so much like, well, we use models, which I'm sure there's going to be tons of that, but just the sort of on either vortex or brain drain of people of stature moving into these companies. What do you think? How does that make you feel?
0: I mean, as someone whose main job is to hire, develop, and retain talent, I think about this a lot. And it is, as I think you implied, Joe, I mean, I think it's not unprecedented. So during the internet boom, when Amazon was

0: first coming up and Google was first coming up, they hired economists. They were hiring them more to be useful, like Amazon's pricing model, useful in terms of internal
1: profit. Design an auction system.
0: Right. So like the very famous MIT microeconomist Hal Varian became Google's first chief economist and brought with him and hired a bunch of really smart people. But they also were there to talk about policy and help explain why the technology was good and what kinds of regulations they wanted and didn't want. And that's normal. I mean, that's okay. But there was also a little bit of this sense, which we're seeing now, an order of magnitude higher. Oh my God, I can make real money. Oh my God, that's where the cool people are.
1: Yeah.
0: Oh my God, I can be part of changing the world. So it's very seductive. And we've seen this in other fields. You know, when genetic engineering had a boomlet many decades ago, all these Nobel Prize winners and grad students would leave academic jobs and set up startups to, you know, Genentech, things like that. Right now, I think it's challenging. It's challenging because the case that can be made, and I know I have colleagues I know who have gone in-house at some of these companies, the case that can be made that this is the most transformative technology of a century and it has the potential to do enormous good for the world is legit. It may be overhyped, it may take longer to get there, we may have to care more about how many people we displace and what happens on the way, but the idea that is a valid view and you want to be part of that, I think is real. And so beyond the money and the sense of I want to be doing the cool stuff, which matter, because think tanks you pay well compared to average American salaries, but you don't pay like those people.
1: Yeah.
0: You know, I understand it. You can also go one step further, which is unlike, say, Google or Amazon when they were coming up, where there were policy issues, but actually a lot of us didn't realize what all the policy issues were. Mm-hmm. And the economists who were hired, some of them worked on policy, but most of them were, like we said, working on sort of internal tools. Now, a lot of what the hiring, say, for example, Anthropic is doing is, by their own account, about trying to envision what the right policies are to make the transition for AI work. And at least among the economists I know who've gone there, that's a sincere belief. But it does make it more awkward because it's one thing to say, oh, I work for Amazon. I came up with the pricing auction model, and that's why you get this. And people say, you're ripping me off. And you say, no, I'm not. Ah, fine. But when it's like someone who's, you know, a world-class expert on the economics of innovation or of growth or whatever goes in and then starts saying, well, you know, they're going to create three times as many jobs as they destroy, and the singularity is near, and so you can't regulate it right now because we're on the cusp of something. They may sincerely believe it, but people understandably discount their views once they're in-house and getting money. And also, and I was talking about this, a very noted academic who has been pursued
2: in
0: these places who turned it down not to go. I mean,
1: Zero.
0: Well, and this is a person who's very techno-optimist. I mean, so it's not about that. But there's also just, you do inherently, these are still companies. Yeah. I mean, you're becoming part of a hierarchy. You're losing your independent voice. What you choose to work on, you know, you may choose not to work on that, which you might have worked on because now you work for this company. So again, is it outright corruption of the sort we're seeing in the Trump administration? No. But it is unsettling. And I think there's a role for this academic colleague of mine, the people at the Peterson Institute and like institutes, to, I hope, be willing to settle for the low six-figure salaries, which are still pretty darn good, and influence policy without going on staff.
2: More to come from our conversation on this year's Jackson Hole Symposium. We are speaking with Adam Posen, president of the Peterson Institute. I'm Tracy Alloway.
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2: 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I'm Joe Weisenthal.
3: And I'm Tracy Alloway.
2: On today's show, we are discussing what we learned at this year's Kansas City Fed Monetary Policy Symposium. We are speaking with Peterson Institute President Adam Posen.
3: Just on the AI side of things, so at the moment, if you look at the economic impact, it's very much sort of short-term effects on prices and inflation and capital investment and everything else, you know, the impact on productivity. Right. Even jobs is much further off into the future and very theoretical. Do you see any evidence of an impact on the labor market side or productivity here and now?
4: Much more indicative evidence of improvement in productivity, Tracy, than on effects on the labor market.
3: Okay.
4: So speaking of colleagues of mine, Martin Trezempa and Jed Kolko are both top economists who work at Peterson and work on these issues. Anton Korenek is affiliated with Peterson, is on leave this year. He went to work at Anthropic this year. But anyway, if you look at their work, and in particular, I would cite the work of Jed Kolko, and he was chief economist at the U.S. Department of Commerce under Biden. He was at Indeed, was it Indeed or ADP?
5: Yeah, I believe.
4: So he's a real practical labor market economist. And he, and there are a number of others, there's another think tank called Economic Innovation Group. There are a bunch of them. And you're just not seeing the data. So the number of hires, even of coders, you know, if you had to pick the two jobs where you most thought they're toast, would be long-haul truckers and coders, lower-level coders. And we're just not seeing it. Job growth continues in those industries. I think there's been a lot of, yes, theory, but really important theory work done, not by my team, but by people like Eric Bjornolfsson at Stanford, or Luis Garicano at London School of Economics, about why, those are just two examples, but they've done great work, about why we haven't seen the job displacement yet. And partly it's a matter of time, as you indicated. Time keeps coming up. It's how fast things happen. That there is arguably a period in which it is efficient to have the human and the AI working together, especially as the AI is in sort of learning mode, and especially as the businesses, just like with the internet, you have the technology and then you have to figure out how to reform your business to make use of it. So there's a period there, we don't know if it's 1 year, 5 years, it's probably less than 10 years, it's probably closer to five, but there's a period there where the businesses are changing and the specialized applications are being created, and things like robotics are being integrated. And during that period, we probably don't lose many jobs. Again, long-haul truckers are not trying to make fun of them. I mean, they may be the ones. But and so Brynjolfsson has spoken about a J-curve, that it takes time for this to happen. And it's similar to the argument I made with you all about the effect of tariffs and migration last time I was on. That businesses, people have to make decisions and implement things. It takes time. Another argument which Luis Garicano and his co-authors have made is what they call messy jobs, which is the idea that actually, again, you can try to come up with the sort of extreme case long-haul trucker job. But almost every job, and even arguably long-haul truckers, have a lot more specific knowledge and are embedded in a lot of relationships that there's much more complementarity and much more, I don't want to say uniqueness, but a specialization than people appreciate. And so just sort of doing a lot of these things that get published by consulting firms or international institutions, like these are the most exposed sectors, these are the most exposed sectors, probably are misleading. And we know this from the past, that, you know, again, in the Industrial Revolution in 19th century England, the analog to the long-haul truck driver was the skilled artisan who did weaving. And so those people literally did get replaced by the automated weaving stuff. But if you had done this kind of study before the Industrial Revolution, outside of that very narrow, they're real people, but that very narrow job description, the displacement was very different than you would have expected. Anyway, so the job stuff, it's probably coming. If it is coming, it is showing up in the lack of hiring of younger people.
3: Frozen.
4: Yeah. And Chair Walsh had a throwaway line in his speech yesterday, but it happens to be one I agree with. And we've talked about this previously, that a lot of the lack of hiring, I think, is overhang from the huge shifting around of people and redefining jobs after COVID and the reemployment. And so you can't automatically say the lack of hiring is AI. I mean, it may be contributing, but there's other stuff. The productivity is different. So there, I think there's a legitimate active debate. And it's not a debate ideologically or anything. It's because it's generally hard. You got a limited amount of data and you're trying to figure out what's going on. I think there's a legitimate debate about how much productivity growth we've got that's due to AI. Is it the real big money stuff yet? How soon? I'm at probably just this side of pessimistic on that, in the sense that I think, going back to the jobs reshuffling after COVID, I don't think the AI productivity kicked in. The AI productivity boost to growth kicked in until very recently, last year and a half. But it is much more an open debate. Nobody except some really, really crazy techno-optimists who talk about staying in your lane, who are not economists. I think.
3: You mean Joe?
4: No. I would never say such a thing. He's a man for all seasons.
5: Finally, someone says.
4: I'm very diplomatic. I think the extreme calls about, you know, huge amounts of productivity growth, as my grandmother used to say, we should be so lucky.
5: Yeah.
4: But we ain't there yet.
2: Yeah, I think, by the way, I find the messy jobs theory to be quite compelling. And by the way, the long haul truckers would absolutely say, look, there's a lot more to this job.
4: Oh, I agree.
2: And include, you know, like all the things that they have to do with the warehouse. I think it. But like people think that it illustrates that point.
4: Exactly.
2: Let me tell you what's actually involved.
4: Right.
2: Another one, people point out, Adam Ozimek has pointed out that people still get hired to play the piano at parties.
4: Yeah, yeah.
2: But, you know, as others would argue, well, the person responds to the crowd, they see what the mood is, these things that the player piano could not do, they could say, like, oh, like, maybe this crowd looks like it needs an up-tempo thing. So I do think, these jobs are much more probably complex.
4: I'm glad to hear you say that. And again, I was using the truckers because that's the example
2: But
4: I agree with you. And Adam Ozimek, who's at EIG, is one of the other people I think is doing great work on this and comes down in this sort of, it may come yet, but it hasn't happened yet. But I think the really important point you said about the messy jobs is like with the piano. So I was in a meeting, supposed to be off the record, I won't go into details, but a very big shot from the AI community, not an economist. There are no economist big shots. From the AI community was talking, and a pretty famous academic economist asked this person, well, you kept telling everyone there's going to be a job apocalypse, hasn't happened. Why do you think that is? And just open question. And among other things, this person said, the big shot said, well, you know, it turns out people really like dealing with humans and don't always want to deal with machines. And even among the not exactly emotional IQ high economist community, we're all kind of like, duh. You know, but I mean, that's what you mean about the live piano player. I mean, I didn't need AI to have current generation AI to have Spotify, you know, like figure out if I like Paul Simon and Billy Joel, and then
2: Yeah. Since we're talking about some of these questions and measurement and limited data, I wanted to get your take on, I think you may have, I don't know if you saw it, there are these questions about, it came up with NVIDIA specifically, and whether some of the chips that they design, but which are manufactured in, manufactured elsewhere, largely Taiwan, et cetera, whether they're being adequately captured in data. And there was this report out that, oh, we should have added 0.3% to GDP, which is not that much in the sense that, like, oh, the big techno-optimists were right, et cetera.
4: But it's real money.
2: What you think. It is real money. On the other hand, when I look at it, I say, well, the market certainly noticed that NVIDIA has been doing very well. The Fed doesn't target GDP, so it doesn't really imply anything about, oh, we would have done something different monetary policy-wise. Tell us what your thoughts on this discussion
4: are. So I mean, GDP, measuring how much income we get for how much production and how much labor. That's what GDP is meant to do.
5: Yeah.
4: And on a national basis. And it is much more science than art. But there are pieces of it where it's not very simple. And so there are multiple definitions that get, there's something called GDI, and then there's gross final demand, and there's these various things. And they're all meant to be a check on each other. And over time, they basically move together. So what you're saying, Joe, about this discussion of mismeasurement of, say, NVIDIA or the other top tech companies, again, doesn't really change the fundamental path.
5: Yeah.
4: But going back to what you both raised, if we're trying to assess how much we've seen a big transformation in productivity, this matters. If this 0.3%, say, a year was overlooked and it is directly attributable to the AI sector, then that tells a different story about productivity. So it does matter. A colleague of mine, I already mentioned, Martin Trezempa at Peterson, is doing some work on this. Former Fed official at Peterson, Joe Gagnon, has also written about this. So there's, I mean, there are a lot of subtleties, but which I don't even understand. But there are basically two issues. One is sometimes when companies that are based in the U.S., using U.S. technology, produce stuff abroad, the allocation of how much stuff is actually produced in the U.S. versus not, and therefore how, whether it's GDP versus GNP, what's imports, what's exports, gets messed up. And so with these very complicated supply chains, there is a issue of trying to figure out what stuff gets it gets allocated to the domestic pile versus the import
3: this
4: pile.
3: Is the old value add argument, right?
4: Yeah, sort of. Again, I'm worried I'm going to screw up on nuance, so look on our website for a paper by Joe or a paper Joe Gagnon or Martin Trezempa or a tweet. I'm afraid I don't want to, but just essentially there is a discussion over how much is domestic versus national. But as you said, Joe, it in the end, the markets, you're either selling stuff or you're not. I mean, NVIDIA's bottom line actually doesn't change based on any of this.
3: This has been All Thoughts on Bloomberg Radio. I'm Tracy Alloway.
5: And I'm Jill Weisenthal.
3: To hear the rest of this episode and all of our other interviews, be sure to subscribe to All Thoughts wherever you get your podcasts. Thanks for listening.
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3: You're listening to the Big Take Podcast on Bloomberg Radio. I'm Sarah Holder, and today on the show, we're talking about how Europe and the U.S. are positioning themselves as Russia escalates its attacks against a depleted Ukraine. So, Mark, over the past few days, Russia has escalated its attacks on Ukraine. Last night was the sixth straight night of bombardments on Kyiv.
4: Right. It has been a pretty dark period now for the Ukrainians. It's only in the last year that they've actually had the capacity to strike back at Russia in the way that Russia is striking them. And so they've become really quite successful in hitting targets, embarrassing targets close to Moscow, in a way that has forced Putin to rethink how he's going to execute the war going forward. And he has decided to escalate. And the other part is that the Russians are producing more ballistic missiles and more cruise missiles than at any time before during the war by multiples. And the Ukrainians have run out of Patriots, which are the only missiles that they have, really, that are capable of bringing down ballistic missiles. So you have that advantage, which President Putin absolutely wants to exploit this winter. And at the same time, you have a decision in Moscow that the United States is not going to deliver Ukraine to them on a plate.
3: I'm Sarah Holder, and this is The Big Take from Bloomberg News. Today on the show, Bloomberg Opinion's Mark Champion joins me to unpack the latest on the Russia-Ukraine war, how Europe and the U.S. are positioning themselves as Russia escalates its attacks against a depleted Ukraine. What does this all, Russia's capabilities, Ukraine's dwindling defenses, suggest about the state of the conflict right now and where things could go from here?
4: The conflict has always had two theaters. There's the air war and there's the ground war. And the ground war, it's been a bad year for the Russians, a relatively good one for the Ukrainians. So the Russians have really been able to move at a rate much slower than the trench warfare of World War One. So it doesn't get much slower than that. They've also taken enormous casualties. The Ukrainians were able to deploy drones, new land drones, all kinds of new technologies that the Russians have taken time to catch up with. There's a cycle here. So eventually the Russians do catch up and they have their own developments. So it won't always look this good for the Ukrainians. And indeed, I think this winter is going to be pretty tough all the way across the board. Russians themselves, you know, ordinary Russians are now much more exposed to the war than before. They know it's a war, not a special military operation, as Putin called it. And at this point, you know, as he escalates, Putin is considering, we don't know if he'll do it, but he is considering another major mobilization of forces towards the end of the year. That would get him to about 300,000 extra troops by the spring. These are things that are quite worrying for the Ukrainians because they can't do that.
3: So the director of the CIA, John Ratcliffe, paid a visit to Moscow last week, and the visit has been described as secretive, mysterious. This doesn't happen every day. What do we know about Ratcliffe's trip?
4: We don't know exactly what was talked about. Well, there's been lots of different reports saying different things about whether he did or he didn't see Putin, etc. But from the response of the Baltic states, you know, he visited them as well. It seems pretty clear that he went to tell the Russians that you need to think really hard and long before you take on NATO. There's been a number of reports coming out of the CIA. You know, obviously the CIA doesn't get on a pulpit and say this stuff, but there have been reports, you know, from sources within the CIA basically saying that the Russians were contemplating some kind of test of NATO. And that is very plausible because it's already happening in hybrid form. You know, increased numbers of airspace penetrations by Russian drones in Romania, Moldova, in Poland, and in other places in the Baltic states. And then also with a number of sabotage operations that have either taken place or have been foiled. One in particular in Germany where an armed drone was found at the airport from which the planes leave from Germany to get weapons to Ukraine. And it's been very interesting listening to the Balts because on the one hand, they made it clear that those were the concerns, but they also said, this doesn't mean that anyone thinks that, you know, Putin's about to line up troops outside of Estonia, Latvia, Lithuania, Finland, wherever, and then march them across the border. He's far too engaged in Ukraine to be able to do that. And he has many other tools with which to test NATO. So it's it's consistent with a lot of evidence that the Russians have decided that there is clearly a framework in Russia where it's now understood that Europe and within that the UK are now enemies number one, and that they need somehow to put pressure on the Europeans if they're going to end the war on their term.
3: Mm-hmm. And so far, nothing has actually triggered the Joint Defense Pact of NATO nations. Have these nations come close?
4: This entire question lives in the gray area, which is why, you know, we call it hybrid warfare on the part of the Russians. But also, you know, there's a kind of hybrid response also. You know, so the benefit of hybrid is that you don't have to go to all the way to the top of the escalation ladder right away, where you don't know if you have escalation dominance, especially with a nuclear power like Russia. You don't want to test it either. You know, it's not like NATO wants to be tested and wants to have the question of will Donald Trump come to the aid of Estonia is not a question you want to ask. The Europeans are in this sort of rather difficult position where, you know, there may be Russian drones that, you know, fly all over Poland, has happened, and the Poles then have to start shooting them down, you know, at enormous cost, only to find out that they're decoy drones that cost them, you know, $20,000, if that. And they don't call for an Article 5, you know, violation or anything of that sort. And they don't even, you know, take any kind of retributive action against the Russians, precisely because they don't actually want to escalate.
3: Obviously, some of the statements we've heard from the Kremlin are in response to Europe's continued funding and provisions of ammunition and weaponry to Ukraine. How strong is that support, you know, going into 4.5 years of this war?
4: From the Russian point of view, it's way too strong. From the Russian point of view, this has been an enormous frustration and surprise. It's difficult to overestimate, you know, just how little the Russians think of Europe as a kind of cohesive geopolitical power. So the fact that the Europeans have been that strong and that united, that has been a huge frustration on the part of the Russians. But they still see it as the weak point for Ukraine. If they can only get that supply to dry up, then they will be able to make their sheer force of numbers and superior arms industry count on the battlefield and wrap this up, you know, on their terms and get Ukraine into the position it wants, which is essentially as a vassal state.
3: You know, you wrote recently, as fall and winter loom, the West is sorely underestimating both the threat approaching in Ukraine and the potential for it to spill across Europe's borders. I'm wondering if you could say more about why this winter is looking so vulnerable for Ukraine.
4: So on the one hand, as I was saying, that the Ukrainians themselves, they have this, you know, I hate the word perfect storm, but they have this matching for the Russians, this moment at which they have an advantage which President Putin absolutely wants to exploit this winter. The Russians are feeling that they've got an opportunity to break the Ukrainian will, and that they now know that they need to go after the Europeans. And those two things meld in the form of refugees. So if you can freeze the Ukrainians to such an extent that you have, again, hundreds of thousands or even millions of Ukrainians crossing the border into Poland, into Eastern Europe, to Germany, to France, then you can sow dissent in Western Europe, especially in a year when you've got a series of elections in which pro-Russian, anti-Ukrainian, populist right parties look to be doing well in opinion polls.
3: You raise the prospect that this is going to be a really rough winter for Ukraine, given Russia's military advantages at this juncture. What would have to happen in the next couple of weeks, months to change that? And how likely is that outcome? How likely is it that Ukraine will be able to get more patriots, sort of fend off these Russian attacks?
4: Right. So it's a very binary equation. You have ballistic missiles coming at you, and you either have to destroy them at source or destroy them in the air when they're on the way. So if a solution is going to be found for the Ukrainians and by the Ukrainians in time, then they will need to get the means to do those two things, both of them. And that means, getting offensive weapons that have a long enough range. And they'll need a number of patriots in order to stop the ones that do get launched. And that's, both are difficult propositions. You only have a few countries that have available stocks. And, the two obvious ones that have stocks and haven't really handed over a lot of them are Spain and Greece. Spain has provided some, but, it'll need a lot of persuasion to provide more. And Greece could, but Greece is always concerned about Turkey. And Ukraine is a long way away. Greece is a fairly pro-Russian country in general. So it is a very difficult proposition to get. There just aren't very many patriots.
3: And on the U.S. side, you mentioned the Iran war, which has sort of both depleted the U.S.'s weapon capacity and also distracted the country, I think is fair to say. In the U.S., President Trump had campaigned on a vow to end the Russia-Ukraine war in a day. But more recently, the Trump administration has entertained a very Russia-friendly peace plan. I'm wondering, how is Putin sort of looking at Trump in his last 2 years in office as Russia escalates these attacks?
4: Yeah, I think Ukraine for Trump has definitely slid down the list of priorities. He was never somebody who was interested intrinsically for either geopolitical or moral reasons in the defense of Ukraine. His interest was in ending the war and to have that kind of victory and to extract something from it, from the Russians, from the Ukrainians, whether it's critical mineral deals or trade deals, special privileges and going back into Russia for American oil companies, those kinds of things.
3: This has been the Big Take Podcast on Bloomberg Radio. I'm Sarah Holder, and I spoke with Mark Champion about how Europe and the U.S. are positioning themselves as Russia escalates its attacks against a depleted Ukraine. You can hear the rest of the episode on The Big Take, wherever you get your podcasts.
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3: You're listening to the Big Take Podcast on Bloomberg Radio. I'm Sarah Holder, and today on the show, we're talking about the consequences of a TikTok algorithmic experiment and how Meta's landmark settlement could spark broader changes for how social media platforms approach safety for young people. Before we start, I want to let you know we talk about suicide and self-harm in this episode. Please take care while listening.
4: Chase was a normal kid. He was an honors student, he was a football star, loved hanging out with his friends.
3: Chase Naska was a 16-year-old boy who grew up on Long Island.
4: He loved going to the gym, he loved weightlifting, he did his homework. He was just a normal kid, a kid who would connect with his friends on social media.
3: Chase would go on TikTok and watch videos about weightlifting and basketball, motivational speeches, funny clips.
4: That's the kind of stuff he was searching for. That's just not what the algorithm fed him.
3: Chase also used the app to listen to songs about loneliness, hopelessness. And in the winter of 2022, his feed took a turn, serving him more and more content in that vein.
4: This is video after video after video about depression, sadness, hopelessness, loneliness, self-harm, and suicide.
3: Chase's TikTok was stuck in a dark loop. The videos he shared with his friends got sadder. And in February of 2022, Chase died by suicide. His parents filed a wrongful death lawsuit against TikTok the next year. Bloomberg investigative reporter Olivia Carville wrote a story about Chase for Businessweek in 2023. In response to questions from Businessweek at the time, a TikTok spokesperson said that it didn't comment on pending litigation, but that the company was committed to the safety of its users, especially teens, and that it would continue their, quote, significant investment in safeguarding our platform. For the past several years, across the U.S., thousands of suits have been filed against the world's biggest social media companies, alleging that the platforms have harmed the mental health of young people. These cases have been filed by school districts, families like the Naskas, and by state attorneys general. And last week, on August 26th, one of the most consequential of these cases, against Meta, reached a historic settlement.
5: Facebook has agreed to a landmark $17 billion settlement
6: over teen social media addiction and settled claims filed by 47 states. William Tong.
3: Olivia says the Meta settlement could mark a sea change for the social media industry and bring some of the accountability people like Chase's parents and many other families have been pushing for.
4: They've been telling me they're screaming into the wind. No one's listening. They've been calling for Congress to roll out

0: I'm Sarah Holder, and this is The Big Take from Bloomberg News. Today on the show, how did Chase Naska's TikTok feed change so significantly? Bloomberg investigative reporter Olivia Carville on the consequences of a TikTok algorithmic experiment and how Meta's landmark settlement could spark broader changes for how social media platforms approach safety for young people. TikTok is famous for its powerful algorithm. It learns what videos users like to see and shows them more of them. And a few years ago, that algorithm was under a microscope.
1: So back in the summer of 2021, the Wall Street Journal and other media outlets started investigating TikTok's algorithm because it was so mysterious. And what these reporters started to uncover is that users who were interested in things like healthy eating or excessive exercise or fitness started to get pushed content that was more and more extreme. So healthy eating turned to eating disordered content, or posts about breakups or sadness over a relationship breakdown turns to self-harm videos.
0: Some users were getting caught in something called a filter bubble, essentially an echo chamber of content that could be as benign as cat videos or much more harmful.
1: And so the company was under scrutiny for these filter bubbles in the summer of 21. By the end of that year, they announced they're going to start testing ways to break up repetitive streams of videos about harmful content like loneliness or extreme dieting.
0: But this month, Olivia reported on a confidential internal document produced by TikTok back in 2023 that was turned over to lawyers as part of a legal case against the company and placed under a court-ordered seal. The document revealed that those changes to TikTok's algorithm did not go out to all users.
1: As we know from what is contained in the confidential document, in early 2022, they made the call to roll out that safeguard to 90% of US users to ensure that they weren't going to be pushed into filter bubbles of harmful content. But they held back that control group. 15 million people did not get the safeguard. One of those people was Chase Naska.
0: Chase Naska, the 16-year-old from Long Island.
1: His account fell into that filter bubble of harmful content starting on January 25th, 2022. He was fed thousands of videos about depression, sadness, hopelessness, loneliness, self-harm and suicide right up until his own death. On February 18th of 2022, Chase Naska stepped in front of an oncoming train and took his own life. What we know now, looking back, is that days before he died, he did view a TikTok video of a young man standing on train tracks with the caption, "Went for a quick little walk to clear my head." So he viewed content about the method of suicide that he ended up taking his own life by.
0: When Olivia first reported on Chase in 2023, TikTok had not disclosed anything publicly about the filter bubble test.
1: So in 2023, I asked the company, why was this 16-year-old boy being served suicide content by your algorithm? What the company disclosed publicly for that Business Week article was, our hearts are with the family. This is a real tragedy. We do everything we can to protect young users on our platform. We have robust trust and safety detection teams. You know, we block harmful content or anything about suicide and self-harm. The story is what they didn't say.
0: What Olivia recently learned is that behind the scenes at TikTok, her request for comment sparked an internal review, which culminated in an internal document that the company titled Bloomberg Business Week, Youth Safety and Filter Bubbles, Escalation Summary.
1: Individuals from TikTok's algorithm team, their trust and safety team, do a deep dive of Chase's watch history in the weeks, hours, and days leading up to his death. They review more than 7,500 videos that Chase had watched. And what the company determined is that through a back test experiment, what they call an A-B experiment, which is relatively commonplace in the social media industry, what that internal review found is that this teenage boy's account was placed in an A-B experiment. He was randomly selected in January of 2022. Within a month of Chase Naska being placed in that A-B experiment,

0: was dead.
1: Wow. And what did TikTok say about why they were running such an experiment in that confidential document?
0: So all I can say is what we've reported on thus far, which is that the company was running these experiments to test user engagement. There are two really important quotes that came from the confidential document we reported on. One, the company said TikTok's filter bubble prevention strategies did not take effect on this user by design.
1: By design.
0: By design. The second important quote in the document is TikTok essentially explaining why they ran that back test. Why was it important to conduct this experiment and hold back that control group from a safeguard? And they explained that the user impact decision was a delicate balance across safety and the ability to measure impact on DAU and core metrics. DAU is daily active users. So the company wanted to know how the engagement levels of its user base would be impacted between the 90% of users who had the safer version of the algorithm and the 10% that did not. 10% of TikTok's user base was 15 million people.
1: What has TikTok said in response to your latest reporting on this confidential document?
0: So the latest statement from TikTok was very similar to what we got in 2023 when we wrote that story about Chase Nasca, kind of echoed it almost word for word. What TikTok said in response was that their hearts go out to any family that experiences a tragedy like this. And they also talked about how they're doing everything they can to prioritize child safety on the platform. They talked about how they have robust detection systems to try and flag this kind of content, and that they're working at safeguarding the platform, making it safer for kids. And don't forget that, you know, TikTok had more than 40,000 people working on its trust and safety team, trying to ensure that its platform is safe and trying to ensure that kids aren't seeing this kind of content. They don't want teenagers seeing nonstop videos about suicide. That doesn't help them in any right. way. And that's important to remember too. They've invested more than $1 billion in trust and safety over the years, and they continue to do so. It's just that because the companies are so prioritized to focus on engagement, to focus on profit, to focus on being competitive in this hyper-competitive industry where they're all vying to get the next user. They all want to be the coolest product, so teenagers flock to them. If they have the teen market, you know, they're deemed to be cool, and that means that teens are going to use them and want to keep using them.
1: Olivia, the intersection of social media, teens, and mental health has been a major reporting focus of yours, as you said. Since you started covering the subject, have there been any significant changes to how these platforms approach keeping young people safe on their platforms?
0: I've been reporting on the dangers of the digital world for children and for teenagers for years now. And over those years, we have seen the conversation shift. It has shifted from, could social media harm the mental health of young people? Two, this is a full-blown public health crisis. Our children are in need of help, and we have to block, change, regulate these companies. Over the course of that time, the platforms have made changes to try and make their products safer, to add guardrails. But as we've seen in documents that have come out through litigation, a lot of the safeguards that they're adopting just aren't very effective.
1: This has been the Big Take Podcast on Bloomberg Radio. I'm Sarah Holder, and I spoke with Olivia Carville about the consequences of a TikTok algorithmic experiment and how Meta's landmark settlement could spark broader changes for how social media platforms approach safety for young people. You can hear the rest of the episode on The Big Take, wherever you get your podcasts.
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0: This is the Asia Trade. I'm Chevrian in Tokyo. The top stories this hour. A jump in the yen has traders on high alert for signs of intervention to support the Japanese currency, with bets firming on a BOJ rate hike this month. Asian stocks poised for gains as oil pressures ease, Wall Street snapping a three-day decline with solid corporate earnings luring dip buyers. Snowflake soars in late trade after raising its sales outlook and touting rapid adoption of its AI coding tool. Broadcom also predicting a surge in AI chip sales, but seeing some declines in the after-hour session. And we're back live at Semicon Taiwan as the Trump administration considers a fresh round of tariffs on chip imports.
1: I'm Heidi Stradwatz in Sydney. Take a look at the setup for trading across Asia. As Sherry mentioned, Japan will be front and center today, particularly when it comes to this big move that we saw in JGBs as well as the yen overnight. That sharp rise in the yen leaving traders really alert to potentially looking for evidence that authorities will take further action to support the yen. We saw a gain of as much as 1.2% in the New York part of the trading session, briefly stoking speculation that we were already seeing officials contacting banks to check on the FX rate. We've already seen, remember, $96.4 billion spent by Japan over the past month to support the yen after it fell to a four-decade low, according to the finance ministry data that we've seen. So that's the picture as we head into the start of trading. Nikkei futures looking a little bit softer there. We're looking like some pretty robust start to trading when it comes to Korea and potentially some of the chip and AI heavy names. We had Broadcom predicting that boom in AI chip sales over the next 2 years. So that kind of injects a bit of a renewal in the enthusiasm for that trade. Dollar yen at the moment, 158.80 is where we're at. Part of what's also leading to this renewed enthusiasm or a better outlook for stocks as we go into the Thursday session here in Asia is also the pullback relatively when it comes to oil prices. Take a look at where we're settling when it comes to oil at the moment. That surge easing after we saw President Trump playing down the prospect of what could be a prolonged conflict with Iran. Of course, there's been a lot of sensitivity to these latest developments where we see the re-escalation of military action and a great deal of uncertainty still over what happens with the Strait of Hormuz. But we are still seeing that three-day gain being held mostly for Brent crude. New York traded crude, though, off by 0.3%, Sherry.
0: But you said, and Heidi, we're very much on high alert here in Japan as we're watching the Japanese yen. Let's get to the latest currency moves with Bloomberg M Life strategist Mark Cranfield. Mark, I mean, there was no clear evidence that Japanese authorities had actually taken any sort of action. So what do we understand to be the catalyst for this latest spike?
2: Okay, so most likely it was the comments from the Bank of Japan's Takata yesterday. He actually said that the Bank of Japan could consider a bigger than usual interest rate move. So people are speculating that there's a chance they're going to discuss a 50 basis points increase in rates rather than just the normal 25 basis points. He also raised the possibility that they could do back-to-back interest rate hikes as well, which again is something most traders were not expecting. They were not expecting any chance there would be September and then October hikes, and zero chance that they would do 50 basis points. But he threw that out there. But he is a hawk. I mean, he's been the person who's voted consistently in favor of rate hikes, even when the rest of the board have not. So to some extent, he's saying things that people would kind of expect. But this is the first time publicly that somebody has said there could be a bigger than 25 basis points hike. And on a day when there wasn't much else going on in the foreign exchange market, it's also a bit of a thin week. It's the week before Labor Day. Traditionally, a lot of senior traders are not around. So certainly a day when you can move the market without too much trouble. And that's pretty much what happened in New York last night. Now, having said that, it gives the run-in between now and the Bank of Japan meeting in a couple of weeks' time. It certainly makes the yen a lot more interesting than it may have been otherwise. People will be looking for anybody else who may join Mr. Takata and look for a bigger interest rate hike. It's out there. There's also speculation that GPIF, the pension fund, may start to move more money into the long end of the Japanese market. And we have a 30-year auction today, so we may see some decent support there. But just for the record, the last time the Bank of Japan raised interest rates by at least 50 basis points was in 1990. So it's been a pretty long time since they did.
0: So what are the expectations that what the BOJ does next might have any lasting impact, whether it's on the Japanese yen currency markets or even in JGBs, because we have seen, of course, the BOJ governor, we have seen Finance Minister Katayama trying to calm markets down on the silence of the G20 talking about yields.
2: Yeah, so really what it needs is we need the Bank of Japan to raise interest rates. September is now fully priced in, so it looks as though they're going to go ahead with that. And at the same time, investors will want to see that the Japanese government is getting serious about reining in its fiscal deficits. There have been some improvements. They're still talking about very big numbers in terms of spending, but their revenues are improving. So if they can get that balance right, if they can convince the investing world that Japan is on a better path, a more sustainable path in terms of its deficits, that will engender a lot more confidence in the bond market. We're starting to see some impacts at the long end, but not much in the short end of the curve there. So things are moving in favor of Japanese assets, the currency and the bonds, but it's very early stages. You can tell there's a lot of skepticism because for a long time it's been this situation where there seems to have been neglect of the currency and just allowing the deficits to get wider and wider. That hasn't been a good recipe for Japan, although the equity market's holding up pretty well. If they're going to start to get serious, maybe with the nudge from the US, maybe Bessent's words are starting to have an impact in Japan. If those things come together, things will look a lot brighter for the latter part of the year. But it is a very big if. Traders need a lot of convincing. They've been let down by the Japanese authorities many times, and it could happen again after the next Bank of Japan meeting.
1: Bloomberg MLS strategist Mark Krangfo there. Well, let's get to the AI trade. And Broadcom shares have swung in late trade as CEO Hock Tan predicted AI chip revenue would double in each of the next 2 years. And earlier, the company's quarterly results and the forecast had underwhelmed investors. A Bloomberg Intelligence senior semiconductor analyst, Kunjan Subani, joins us now from San Francisco. It was quite a ride for how investors were kind of interpreting all of this information and the forecast, right? Certainly the fourth quarter forecast was the initial disappointment. Take us through what you think is the positive, what's encouraging, what potentially might be concerning.
3: Yeah, you know, at the, like you said, initially it looked like a lukewarm beat. Even when they guided to fiscal 27 of $115 billion of AI revenue, and the street was actually higher, $120 billion. So near term, there doesn't seem to be a lot of big upside. Apparently, from the company's perspective, we still think they are being conservative and they could get higher than that 115. But nevertheless, what was the key positive was that really high guide of $230 billion for the fiscal 28 from AI revenues. Just to perspective, the street is close to somewhere around $180 billion there. So that was a real positive. More than that was, this is the first time ever where they laid out clearly their top four XPU customers, Google, OpenAI, Meta, and Anthropic, gigawatts that they're going to deploy for each 27 and 28 in detail. This is something the company has not done in the past. Again, speaks to sort of the pressure that the company is facing around visibility of these concentrated programs and the angst that is in amongst investors about demand continuing in 2028.
1: What about the competition? Because obviously this is a company that's positioned itself as a key alternative to NVIDIA. And in fact, you know, he even kind of poked fun a little bit at NVIDIA, saying that the chip that they're developing, the new version with Google, is just as good, if not better, than Vera Rubin. How do you see that market kind of segment at the moment?
3: Yeah, so I mean, Broadcom currently is the number two when it comes to AI accelerator chips, right? They don't sell GPUs like NVIDIA. They really support the custom chips, which are on a tear right now. So we don't see any risk competitive-wise there. There is, however, more risk coming from like MediaTek and Marvell to its top Google customer. But from what they laid out today, you know, they are seeing a lot more diversification. In fact, Google won't be their top customer starting next year. So they're seeing a lot more growth coming from new customer programs, specifically the Frontier Labs. So that should ease the competitive questions.
1: Bloomberg Intelligence senior semiconductor analyst Kunjan Subani there in San Francisco. Well, Asian equity markets will have to balance those gains on Wall Street. Mixed aftermarket price action when it comes to the likes of Broadcom and HP. The yen is in focus for Japan, of course. Let's get more to the setup for Asian trading. Our markets reporter Anthony Stevens joins us now. So we saw a pretty big day of foreign selling in the Asian session yesterday. Will things be a little bit more optimistic today?
4: Yeah, look, things are opening up exactly where they left off in the morning yesterday. Yesterday, we had a very bad intraday slide in Asian markets, especially at the top end of the day with Japan and Korea closing on the lows. Some of that is reversing this morning. And that's in the context of some pretty concerted foreign selling. We are at $16 billion year to date in both Korea and Taiwan. Foreigners continue to take money off the table. In that context, it was quite a decent set of results from the U.S. You had Broadcom not only talking about very strong guidance, they were talking about supply being cornered for that guidance. So that's going to help in Taiwan, that's going to help in Korea, and that's probably why you're seeing memory pick back up. Also, Snowflake, you know, it's a bit of a random company to be talking about in Asia, but it had a very strong kind of guidance around the market for AI on its own, and this is becoming a new driver of the AI trade. These US software companies are coming to play in the AI space. They are driving compute themselves, so there's a new market for computer processing power outside the traditional LM players, where these US software players are making a lot of headway in AI. So people are going to like seeing that. In HP as well, there was this guidance around networks, network growth, infrastructure growth around AI, which again, the players in Japan and Korea will like the sound of that. It's not just GPUs and CPUs. It's expanding across the AI ecosystem. So in terms of fundamentals, again, we return to this, right? The fundamentals of the AI trade are rock solid. Guidance is even better. There's a lot of exuberance from the corporate community, but what is positioning looking like? And that is the context of the foreign selling in Korea and Taiwan. So we need to continue to watch that dynamic.
1: Yeah, I mean, Taiwan, Korea have outperformed in August, right? Especially compared to other markets across Asia, more muted here in Japan. And volatility, though, overall seems to be dropping this summer. What's driving this sort of macro moves across Asia?
4: Yeah, so it's interesting that Asian markets have been falling, have been seeing falling volatility. That's because, you know, something will always step up to the plate when you do see macro headlines kind of kick in, like oil or the yield move, right? There will be something that Asia does have. So the banking sector, for example, across Asia has done fantastically well to hold the fort in those big down days when tech gets hit. And now tech is back up. As a result, there does not seem to be much point in holding downside protection. And there isn't much point in holding extreme upside plays either. As a result, you're seeing this kind of churn within the markets, and that is becoming a much bigger driver of equity returns in the second half of the year. Alpha is beating out beta in how to play the market in the second half. So what will work? It looks like it's in the Taiwan sectors underneath 3SMC that are really strong. The Chinese banks are really strong. And in Japan, the banks are beating tech by quite a wide margin.
1: Bloomberg Markets reporter Anthony Stevens there with the latest on the markets. As we're also watching the price of U.S. crude, under a little bit of pressure right now, but still above that $90 a barrel. Coming up, the U.S. unveiling a wave of energy deals in Venezuela, touting tens of billions of dollars in investments. We hear from the Chevron CEO next. This is Bloomberg.

0: bringing you up to the minute geopolitical news whenever and wherever it happens. I'm Tyler Kendall in Geneva, Switzerland, and this is Bloomberg.
1: Welcome to the world of decentralized finance. 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
4: At a time when policy in Washington is driving Wall Street, we draw a distinction between the rhetoric and the action, bringing you market-moving guests and original reporting. This is Bloomberg Surveillance.
1: It's Jobs Day, and Bloomberg has the report under surveillance.
5: This is going to have some major implications.
6: A great degree of ambiguity baked into this market.
1: This Friday, Jonathan, Lisa, Anne Marie, and Mike will bring you crucial data and expert analysis at terminal speed.
7: We've had employment data that's mixed, if not somewhat concerning to some extent on the headline level.
5: It's one piece of a much bigger puzzle, but it's an important piece of that puzzle.
1: The August Jobs Report, Friday on Bloomberg.
8: The United States government negotiated this deal very carefully. We take business practices and confidence in operations extremely seriously. The majority of the directors of the companies will be American. We will have very strict controls over the flow of funds in the business and how business operations are conducted.
9: That was U.S. Energy Secretary Chris Wright unveiling a wave of energy deals aimed at boosting Venezuela's oil production. For more, let's bring in Bloomberg Economics lead for economic statecraft, Chris Kennedy. Chris, anything that stands out to you in these announcements, especially in terms of perhaps making a difference when it comes to global oil supply?
10: Thanks, Sherry. So in the near term, we do not expect anything coming out of Venezuela to change the current energy dynamics globally. It will take at least 3 to 5 years for substantial new production from Venezuela to come online. That said, Venezuela does have significant proven reserves, and of course, any investment is welcome. But if we look at the most solid investment announcements from today, specifically Chevron, they're talking about increasing production by about 300,000 barrels a day over the course of 5 years. That is a very small amount compared to global supply and demand.
9: How solid are the legal backings, the structure, the policymaking behind these deals that we're seeing all of these companies jump at the opportunity? Does this give us a sense of confidence that at least eventually the production and supply will actually be out there?
10: So there are a lot of questions about the legal authorities that the U.S. has in terms of taking a stake in a U.S. company, which then has a 100-year concession and right to produce from Venezuela. This deal was made between that company, or, you know, in this case, Chris Wright signing on behalf of the companies, and an interim government, a non-democratically elected government. So that's one question. And then I think the larger question is, if there is a democratic transition in Venezuela, and we expect there will be, will the next government honor these deals? And also, you know, Trump is in power in the president of the United States until January of 2029. What happens? What will the next U.S. administration think of these deals that are being cut? And finally, I just want to say quickly, the Chevron deal, the Eni deal, these deals that were announced today, these are separate from the U.S. announcement with the Venezuelan government. These have been in the works for quite some time, and these companies have been operating under the new laws that have been passed by the Venezuelan government. And so I think it's important to keep these separate from the 17 oil fields that the U.S. has now put a stake into.
9: Does that also mean that what Secretary Wright said in terms of China not having any claim on the revenue coming out of the Venezuelan production actually has some backing in the sense that how these deals are structured and who are investing in making this production actually happen?
10: Yeah, so I think your question reflects a lot of the uncertainty here. We have no idea who is going to be making these investments. So far, it appears the U.S. government is not planning to invest the billions, $100 billion or so that is expected to be needed to develop these 17 oil fields. We're not sure who is going to be making those investments. Now, Secretary Wright did say that China would not have any claims to these fields. Of course, Secretary Wright also discussed the longstanding debt obligations that Venezuela has toward many debtors. And then the question is this just an accounting trick? China clearly has stated that they expect their interests to be honored in Venezuela. We'll have to see what that looks like. This may be a topic of conversation when she visits Washington in a couple weeks.
11: Economics lead for Economic Statecraft, Chris Kennedy there. We also spoke to the Chevron CEO, Mike Wirth, on how these deals can mutually benefit the U.S. and Venezuela.
12: It's a win for American and regional energy security. It's a win for U.S. refiners who really prefer this type of crude oil. It's a win for the Venezuelan economy to see the investment that will be made. We've been here for 100 years, so we're part of the past of this country. We're here today with jobs and investment, and we're really pleased that we've reached these agreements that will allow us to invest $7 billion through three different joint ventures over the next 5 years to more than triple production from where was the year before President Trump came into office. So we have good facilities, we have good people, and through the last several years when things have been more difficult, we've been able to maintain our assets. We've been able to invest and actually grow production from a low of about 40,000 barrels a day to over 250 today, and we're on our way, as I said, to over 600,000 by 2031.
13: So 600,000 by 2031, but broadly speaking, I've heard you say that this could be for decades and decades of development. Can you share just how much reserves are under these specific fields that are in this deal?
12: Yeah, so we're doing a lot of technical work right now as we've added some acreage to our portfolio to do the engineering assessments to really characterize the size of the resource. I'll just say it is many billions of barrels. And so it's heavier oil, which takes some different technologies to produce. But over time, that production will last here for decades. This is not for a few years. This will last for decades.
13: $7 billion. That's a pretty big number. It's the most that we've seen an oil major commit to Venezuelan production since Nicolas Maduro's ouster. Can you just give me a little bit more detail on where that investment is coming from? Is this split with the joint venture partner? And then also, how are you thinking about CapEx? Are you changing anything in terms of your outlook in order to accommodate this Venezuelan investment?
12: So the $7 billion is 100% basis. So it's the three joint ventures. It's us and the state company, PDVSA, who is our partner here, who will make those investments over a period of time. Our capital guidance to our investors is unchanged. We've accounted for this in our forward guidance and our forward planning. And so our overall capital spending won't change. We've got room for this as part of that plan.
11: That was a Chevron CEO, Mike Wirth, speaking with Bloomberg's Tyler Kendall there in Caracas. Taking a look at some of the other news that we're covering this hour, Nepal is urging tourists not to abandon the country, saying it remains open for visitors after catastrophic floods that killed more than 1,200 people. One of Asia's poorest countries now faces a daunting reconstruction effort, even as the search continues for thousands of people still missing, including hundreds of foreigners. China, meanwhile, says the death toll on the Tibet side of the border has risen to 21 from 16, with more than 500 missing. More ahead on the Asia trade. This is Bloomberg.

0: case you missed it on the opening trade.
1: We have too much demand that we can impossibly cope. We have, for example, only for data centers, connection requests only as E.ON of 80 gigawatts. 80 gigawatts is the total demand of Germany in peak times. It's outright impossible that we will be able to connect such a number. We need to change the rules here so that we can actually satisfy the needs of the customers that really have a need and are not just speculating on a grid connection.
2: You say you don't have the rules at the moment to determine that. Do you have a sense of what that number looks like?
1: So I would disregard maybe 60 gigawatts out of that 80 gigawatts. 20 gigawatts would mean that we add 25% to the German system, which is still very significant, and that's only data centers. We have to double the infrastructure on the electricity side in the next years, even if most of the connection requests are speculated.
0: Don't miss the opening trade live every weekday.
3: We're at the epicenter of a global realignment on a scale not seen for decades. At the intersection between markets, economics and geopolitics, a forum for sophisticated conversation. This is Bloomberg Surveillance.

0: The latest from the corporate front, HPE shares fell in late trade even after it boosted its sales outlook for this fiscal year and next. It now expects revenue to jump up to 37% in the year ending in October and 15% at the midpoint of a range for the following year. The computer equipment maker says artificial intelligence workloads are driving demand for servers and networking gear. Snowflake shares surged in extended trading after the cloud software company raised its full-year sales forecast and topped Wall Street estimates. The stronger outlook was driven by growing demand for its AI-assisted coding tool, COCO. More than 2,000 customers' accounts began using the product during the quarter, bringing the total above 9,000. Uber is laying off 10% of its global workforce, around 3,300 jobs, as part of a major restructuring. The company says it's aimed at redirecting spending toward ride-sharing, delivery, and robotaxi businesses. CEO Dara Khosrowshahi says the changes are aimed at making Uber simpler and faster. Take a look at how after-hours trading is going for Broadcom, because we're seeing the downside pressure after guidance missed a very high bar. Of course, the comparison against NVIDIA didn't help either. Last week, it reported much stronger forecasts. For Broadcom, fiscal fourth quarter revenue guide was around $34.8 billion, which was slightly below consensus and definitely smaller than the biggest of estimates of more than $36 billion. Still, third quarter revenue jumped 86%. More ahead, this is Bloomberg.
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0: we're still a little bit weaker than where we started the day after headed towards that 158 level. We actually touched 158.22 in the overnight session. This is speculation mounted in the markets that perhaps Japanese authorities were conducting these rate checks, which could mean that intervention is coming. There was no clear evidence that that actually happened. And perhaps more of a catalyst of this strength that we saw in the Japanese yen, very sudden, perhaps BOJ board member Hajime Takata now opening the door to outsized and perhaps back-to-back hikes, not ruling out 50 basis points, 75 basis points rate hikes in principle, also that back-to-back hikes are possible. So we saw this strength in the Japanese yen, and this all ahead of today's 30-year JGB auction as well, as we continue to see those yields surge to multi-decade highs.
1: Yeah, and this is really part of that broader global story, right, that we continue to watch when it comes to the surge in global yields. A lot of this coming down to concerns over the fiscal fundamentals of some of these economies. But take a look at how all of this is potentially feeding through to the start of trading in the equity session in Japan. Of course, we do have, in terms of that broader tech-heavy theme, the Broadcom numbers, which in terms of the market reaction, the investor reaction and interpretation, was a pretty wild roller coaster ride there. But there was some positivity to be found when it comes to the outlook ultimately. So that should lend through to a little bit of a pickup when it comes to trading in Korea. We can see futures up by close to 1.5%. The Nikkei looking a little bit more modest there, and S&P futures flat really on the day. All of this is being helped by that sort of unwind a little bit as we see steadying trading in crude prices after that three-day rally. Most of those gains still being held, but President Trump saying that the renewed attacks on Iran would be short-lived for now. But it's interesting talking about what we see for potential global implications for the moves in the yen, right? Bloomberg Intelligence certainly looking at a potential bout of volatility if we see that global risk asset sell-off repeating itself as a result of the yen carry trade unwind. Well, the Trump administration is weighing new tariffs on imported semiconductors, with the measures potentially expanding to servers and consumer electronics that contain chips. Commerce Secretary Howard Lutnick told CNBC that companies building in the U.S. could qualify for tariff relief as Washington seeks to spur more domestic manufacturing. He also says that Taiwan is set to announce a fresh round of U.S. investment commitments next week.
0: And Heidi, we actually spoke to the Commerce Secretary on the sidelines of a G20 tech meeting, and he told us why other nations should also choose American AI technology.
2: AI is education. It's the ability to ask the smartest people in the world to do what you want them to do. Mm-hmm. And that is what I set out to do today, to have the world understand mm-hmm. that they can grow and build using the American tech stack and AI.
3: You've talked about our adversaries potentially spoiling the narrative here through disinformation when it comes to data center. Is that true? Where's it coming from?
2: I do. I think data centers, I mean, think about it. The number one product that uses water is an almond farm. And the next thing is cattle. I mean, data centers don't use water. This is just misinformation.
3: Well, the early generation did, right? I know the newer plants are closed circuit and use different cooling systems, right. But people remember these old data centers that made a lot of noise, they used a lot of water and drained a lot of power.
2: So basically, if your community embraces data centers,
3: yep.
2: you're going to have great economics, you'll have more power will be built, and the price of power in your community will go down, mm-hmm. and you'll have the economic power of they're paying taxes, and they're making your community better. So if your community doesn't embrace a data center, some other community will. And I think data centers are part of the mix. They're not the mix, because you can always rent a data center from another community that's yep. using it. But the fact is, education is coming, democratized education is coming, and the opportunity in entrepreneurship, which this will really work for America, because we are the most entrepreneurial country. Do you realize, compared to last year, entrepreneurship, new startups, up 40%. Mm-hmm. Usually, it's like up 2%. Mm-hmm. Up 40% year over year. This is really the greatness of America coming out.
3: Sam Altman put a very fine point on that when he was speaking to the room full of folks in a fireside chat that you were just leading. When it comes to disinformation, though, have you confronted your Chinese counterpart about this? Have you met on data centers?
2: We met with our Chinese counterparts, and we really talked about how we could work together. Remember, these the G20 is all about a collaborative way to how to do things together, right? Can we come up with a set of pillars, a set of really instructional items on AI and technology? Can we all work together, all G20? And I think we are going to reach consensus amongst us all.
3: Isn't this zero sum, though? Somebody's got to lose, Mr. Secretary.
2: No.
3: Am I wrong?
2: Yes.
3: Are we trying to beat China?
2: Yes. We are trying to have the American AI tech stack be out there in front. But if you think about AI, there's a if we talk about it as education, the smartest frontier models in the world are American. They're the teacher. And if the teacher is relentlessly studying to stay at the frontier, the smartest, the greatest in the world, the students are always going to be a little back. And that's what you have right now with Chinese open source models. They are studying from us, but it's open AI, it's Anthropic. And by the way, Tom Brown was here. He's a founder of Anthropic. He was one of my fireside chats earlier today.
3: Yeah, right.
2: And the idea is those are the teachers, those are the frontier. And the Chinese open source models are a couple of generations back because that's what students are going to be when the teacher is the smartest in the world and keeping at the frontier.
3: And China is the student, to your point. Fascinating to see you sitting down with Tom Brown. Has Anthropic righted its relationship with this administration?
2: They did. They did. We had a good kerfluffle.
3: Yeah.
2: Right? I think it was out there. But, you know, they've gotten religion. They understand.
3: What's the religion?
2: The religion is that there is no country better than America. Huh. And that you have to be on side with America because America's on your side.
3: Did they need to be taught that?
2: Well, I think they were a little confused about the topic, but we sorted that out. The president sorted that out, and I helped sort it out. And now I think we're all in tune together. So OpenAI was here with Sam, but so was Tom Brown with Anthropic. Jensen was here.
3: Yes, indeed.
2: And now Alex Karp. So we're talking, trying to get the world's G20 ministers to understand that the American tech stack is going to democratize education. They should bring it in. It'll speak in their language, right? And use it to make the world a better place. This is the opportunity to make the world a better place, and it's the American tech stack that's going to drive.
1: U.S. Commerce Secretary Howard Lutnick there speaking to Bloomberg's Joe Matthew. Well, coming up on the Asia Trade, as Washington weighs new tariffs on imported chips, we head to Semicon Taiwan to talk to Merck Electronics, the CEO, Benjamin Hain, on global supply chains and the AI infrastructure build-out. That's up next. This is Bloomberg.

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1: They're just making trade-offs. 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
9: Semicon Taiwan is in full swing, with companies from across the chip supply chain gathering to discuss surging AI fuel demand. Among them is the electronics division of German science and tech company Merck, which supplies materials used in chip production. Let's get over to the event where our chief North Asia correspondent Stephen Engel is standing by with our next guest, Steve.
10: Hey, thanks, Sherry. Yes, our next guest here as we kick off day two coverage of Semicon Taiwan is Benjamin Hine. He is Merck KGaA's electronics CEO. So you are really in charge of that side of the business that is really tied to the AI spending right now, a real big growth area. Of course, you're in life sciences and health as well, but this is the third pillar of your company. I assume it's probably been growing maybe the fastest of those three groups?
11: Absolutely, Steve. So first of all, thanks for having me. It's a great pleasure speaking with you. As you rightly said, we see strong momentum, strong growth in the electronics business. When you look at our Q2 results, we saw roughly 12% growth. Out of that, 17% growth in the semiconductor solutions side. So yes, and we've actually built that business over the last decade or so, mainly through a combination of acquisitions and then organic investment in R&D as well as capacity.
10: Where specifically do you see the biggest growth areas in there? Because you do specialty materials, chemical solutions, and the like. You're sort of agnostic as far as the different companies that you service, including ASML, but others in the chip making side. Where are you seeing the most acute shortages, bottlenecks, and therefore growth?
11: So if you take a step back, the biggest demand driver by far is artificial intelligence.
10: Yep.
11: You see very strong data center build out. So hyperscalers are raising their CapEx forecasts, and we definitely participate in that. We support and we work with the most advanced semiconductor manufacturing companies, and we provide solutions for all processing steps, such as thin films deposition or lithography.
10: Some are calling this the super cycle right now.
11: Right.
10: Obviously, there's so much investment, including some circular investment. So partners investing in each other's, which possibly is creating a perception of false demand. Do you see that at all, or is this real demand? And how long is this super cycle going to last from your perspective?
11: Right. So it's hard to predict the future. When you look at the past, all industry forecasts have been precisely wrong. However, when you look at the super cycle, indeed, it's driven by underlying strong structural demand. For example, when you look at the data center build-out and the hardware that's actually being put in. When you look at the underlying demand, a lot of that is driven by the need for better AI models. So inference is a main growth driver. When you look at it, we need to drive performance per watt. So the energy consumption, energy efficiency is going to be very, very important, and we have not yet solved all problem statements of the industry. I believe it's just the beginning. So to answer the question, yes, the demand is real.
10: You're also diversified. You have businesses in China. You have divisions in the United States under EMD, a different name, because of the delineation between Merck US, which is a completely separate company that separated a long time ago from Merck in Germany. But, you know, how do you navigate the bifurcation, if you will, because of export controls and the like? We talked to Zeiss yesterday. We talked to other German suppliers that are really tied to ASML.
11: Right.
10: And they're sort of limited because of the export controls on the EUV cheap machines to China. How does it impact you directly, especially with your business in China, where I believe you supply about 100 different chip companies in China?
11: So thank you, Steve. First of all, we are a global company. We were founded in 1668. So last week we celebrated our birthday, 358 years. So by design, we are a global company. We believe in the premise of globalization. We believe that the industry, the semiconductor industry in particular, would not exist without global cooperation between chip manufacturers, research institutes, universities, and so on. So our approach is to follow the customer. We have three growth pillars. One is AI-driven wafer growth. So we focus very much on the front end. The second one, you see an advent of new technologies such as advanced packaging. So how different devices are actually connected to one another. And then the third one is regional growth. For the last 10 years, since we focus more on the semiconductor industry, we follow a strong local-for-local approach. Means we try to invest where our customers go to be able to support them. It has very limited to do with geopolitics. It's really to ensure supply continuity and supply reliability from a quality standpoint.
10: But how does it impact what you're doing in the United States? You were based there for a while as the head of the electronics division. I know you have facilities in Chandler, Arizona.
11: Right.
10: I assume to be close to key customers like TSMC, which is building out a fabs there.
11: Right.
10: So what is your investment plan now for the United States? Especially, we just heard Howard Lutnick on Bloomberg Television talking about essentially the Trump administration is thinking about more tariffs on semiconductor companies who don't invest in the United States.
11: Right. So first of all, we've always followed our customers. We've always followed a strong localization strategy. We are just coming out of a major investment cycle, Steve. So we deployed more than 3 billion euros in capital. Out of that, 2 billion euros in CapEx alone. Historically, we maintained a very strong presence in the United States, both from an R&D standpoint, but all the way to high volume manufacturing of our materials, but also our delivery solutions. So as part of these 3 billion, we invested more than 500 million already in the United States. So one could say we were already here in the United States before all of these developments took place. And then building on that, we are on the beautiful island of Taiwan. We invested more than 500 million in Taiwan because it's the single largest semiconductor materials market in the row for more than 12 years now. So we cannot ignore the market dynamics.
10: I believe you have about 2,000 employees in the United States. What are the plans for expanding as you take advantage of the super cycle and take advantage of those, I guess you can call it reverse incentives by the Trump administration to come to the United States without being penalized?
11: Right. So first of all, we need to protect the operations that we already have in the United States that are supporting our customers that are in the United States. Second, we see more and more semiconductor manufacturing capacity actually being built in the United States. You see announcements of big companies continuing to expand capacity in all areas of the United States. We want to be a part of that. When you look at our investment plan, we very much focus on innovation. We as a company believe in technology-driven growth. So what you should expect is continued investment in R&D, continued investment in capacity to support our customers in the U.S. But of course, as a global company, we build capacity in one country also with the goal to support customers as they migrate elsewhere.
10: So back to Asia, you talked about that 500 million euros invested in Taiwan, which is about 17 billion NT dollars. But also you're investing in Japan as well as you build out certain precursors or oxide products for the next generation of EUV machines, high NA EUV. Where can you tell us the final adoption do you see happening with TSMC not even buying that for production purposes yet because the cost is so high?
11: Right. So we don't speak about specific customers, but our investment logic very much follows high volume manufacturing capacity of advanced semiconductors. And Taiwan is by far the leader in terms of capacity at the leading edge. We have to be here from a quality point of view. The deeper you go in advanced technology, the more important quality and purity requirements get, the more important it actually becomes that you can work with your customers in very close proximity, meaning driving distance when it comes to co-innovation, working together. You don't want to wait 3-4 weeks until a wafer gets shipped from one country to another, and then you get the data back and a customer does testing. We work a lot through the OEMs, the equipment makers as well, because ultimately they develop the next generation processes that are then getting adopted by the semiconductor manufacturers around the world. So when we invest in Asia, of course, Japan for us is a big hub for lithography. Historically, it's always been like that for the industry. So we double down around to create an advanced materials research center in Japan to support our customers, especially on the lithography side.
10: Be close to the customers and the clients in Japan, Taiwan, and the United
11: exactly.
10: States. Benjamin Hein, thanks so much for sharing your insights into the companies.
11: Thank you very much, Steve.
10: All right, sending it back to you. More coverage all day here from Semicon Taiwan in Taipei.
12: Yeah, Stephen Engel there in Taipei for us. We'll be back there for some more great conversations from Semicon Taiwan, including from a key supplier of chip-making equipment, why they think U.S. export controls were

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1: This turnaround that you've been doing, focusing on having more franchise stores, it's working with your improved margins. 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

0: A key supplier to the world's leading producer of top-level chip-making equipment is warning against broader U.S. export controls on the technology. Zeiss SMT CEO Frank Roman says the restrictions could actually speed up innovation in China, and he hopes pragmatism prevails.
1: Obviously, this is not good for our business. We see this skeptical. We don't believe in the positive impact of these export restrictions because it accelerates the innovation in China. However, so we hope that pragmatism remains strong and that we are able to continue to be able to make our business in China.
2: As part of that UBS report, they also indicated that there's been evidence that China is still very reliant on the Zeiss optics technology for its lithography movement and pursuit, I guess. What kind of data do you have that you know that China is still buying it legally, perhaps, some of the optics from Zeiss? The report mentioned Nikon and also Canon, but also Zeiss.
1: Yeah, so we are not, we don't sell to China, not directly, not indirectly, these restricted materials. And so we are not aware of any Zeiss optics being sold or being made available to China. So we have no information on that.
2: Let me just take it back a few millimeters high, or a few meters high, I should say, and say how important, how critical, given the 180 years in experience that Zeiss has, how critical are your optics to EUV and DUV down the road for China?
1: You say something very important. You mentioned the 180 years. Now, lithography is not 180 years old.
2: No, it's not.
1: But our ability to manufacturing high precision optics, this is a many decades old technology and capability. And this is extremely hard to copy. And of course, this is good for us. And the protection of this technology, of this know-how, is very important to us. Yeah.
2: Well, I know the German government is working on a report, or they've been kind of gathering information about where those vulnerabilities are in China, in particular as it relates to the semiconductor supply chain and those critical materials. So German industries can have leverage if indeed that goes down the road of some trade friction between the EU and China. I mean, obviously, your technologies in optics give Germany and you

0: extreme leverage, wouldn't you say?
1: Yeah. So, of course, this is the area of politics, and we are not politicians, I'm not in favor of being used as or being leveraged in a geopolitical conflict.
0: Yeah.
1: So, I therefore hope that pragmatism prevails keeps us doing business globally as much as possible.
2: That's SMT CEO Frank Ramon there speaking to Bloomberg's Stephen Engel in Taipei. Let's get you a look at the markets as we head towards the start of cash trading in Sydney, Tokyo and Seoul. We're looking like a little bit of upside there as we head into the first few minutes of trade in just about 5 minutes' time. We do have those Broadcom numbers. The market reaction was really quite interesting. There was initially that disappointment over the fourth quarter forecast, but the longer-term forecast does seem to be enough to please investors, ultimately swinging those shares to a gain. We are expecting that to pass through a bit when it comes to Korean stocks in particular. Futures there up by 1.8%. Nikkei futures will be one to watch, particularly as we have the yen jump really keeping markets and traders on alert that there may have been or could be official action taking place. Any evidence that authorities might return to the market following that July intervention. Of course, we are seeing upside of 0.4% as we get into the start of trading here in Sydney as well. Perhaps picking up on some of those continued energy gains. Steady as she goes when it comes to energy trading for 3 days now, but perhaps some of that fear being removed from the market with President Trump suggesting that this re-escalation of military activities against Iran will be short-lived. The market opens are next in Sydney, Seoul and Tokyo. This is Bloomberg.
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4: This